0: had the economy growing at great guns, basically. The Q4 print at the end of last year was around 2.5, 2.6% year on year. And this was actually growing a little bit above what it probably should have been. And we've seen some capacity constraints building up in the economy. One of the key factors that the RBA has been focused on, as we are aware, of course, is inflation. And we saw that coming through in the statement that was released this week when the RBA raised rates by 25 basis points to 4.6%. Inflation was a concern before we even started this year. We had capacity constraints, we had prices just being sticky. So inflation has been sticky for some period of time and it continues to be so. If you consider that the RBA has a target band for inflation of around 2 to 3%, our latest print was 4% headline and 3.6% trimmed mean, which is the measure that the RBA is actually watching more acutely. That is still elevated above the band. So they're looking to get inflation down inside that band. The reason that that's important is because we don't want to set expectations in the general community that rates are going to keep going up and keep going up, that the inflation rate is going to get higher and higher. That becomes a bit of a cycle. It then impacts things like wage setting expectations. It impacts what we're going to expect in terms of pricing. So the RBA is acutely aware of that. The other factor building in here is, of course, external impacts. So the conflict in the Middle East. Now, originally, people might have thought that was going to be a short conflict. It was an unknown factor, of course, but it's been much more prolonged than what people have been expecting. That has had a big impact on oil prices. So back in March, April, we saw a spike to around $120. It's back up to over $100 again now, and that feeds through to other costs in the economy, and that is what's keeping, one of the factors that's keeping inflation elevated, and it's one of the reasons why the RBA has needed to increase cash rates. This is the fourth time this year, of course, that they've increased cash rates. Monetary policy works with a lag. They'll be looking for impacts that this is actually flowing through to the economy, and we'll be considering that very closely when we go into the next RBA meeting on the 3rd of November, and then there'll be one more before the end of the calendar year.
1: There's been a bit of a debate this week about the primary drivers of inflation, whether it is domestic issues or overseas foreign supply shocks like the war in Iran or war in the Middle East. Where do you see the major cause of inflation for Australia?
0: You know, quite honestly, it's both. So as I mentioned just then, we were already in a place at the end of last year where the economy was running a little bit hot in terms of growth. So that means that you've got excess pressures building up. Prices are actually increasing. The outlet for that is coming through in inflation. So that's actually domestic. But you layer on top of that the impacts, the unknown shocks like the conflict in the Middle East, increase in oil prices. That's feeding through to other knock-on costs. In the last inflation print, we did see some of those costs being passed on to the consumer. So if you think about the person going down the street to buy their groceries, those groceries had to be transported. The cost of transport is going up because the cost of fuel is going up. So that's actually working its way through the economy as well. So coming back, you've asked about, you know, is it domestic, is it global? It's honestly a bit of both.
1: The RBA as well obviously has to balance inflation with unemployment. Does it feel like there's a sense they're really focusing in on inflation now with the unemployment rate beginning to creep up in the background?
0: Yeah, so their mandate is dual. Their mandate is about full employment as well as price stability. And price stability is reflected in that 2 to 3% target band for inflation. I would suggest that the commentary has probably been a little bit more focused on inflation because that's what's coming out in the numbers. Employment has been relatively sound. So we saw the last employment print, we had 4.6% unemployment. That's still below where we were in pre-COVID levels. It did go up a little bit, but we also saw a higher participation rate and jobs are being created. So employment is doing okay. It's inflation where there is the cause for concern right now.
1: Do you think the Reserve Bank will need to move again?
0: I think that's a possibility. And I say a possibility because the statement itself this week was pretty hawkish. So we know that the RBA was looking at they will act if they need to be able to bring inflation back. And the one tool that they have is, of course, the cash rate. So they will if they feel they need to. Interestingly, the next inflation print is due just before the next RBA meeting. So the next inflation print will be out on the 28th of October. And that will be watched very, very closely for clues onto the next print. As of today, the market is pricing in roughly 20-25% chance of a November hike. We think there's a possibility by the end of the year, depending on where and what inflation shows up in that next print.
1: And just quickly, we just wanted to quickly talk about how September was a really tough month for the bond market in general, particularly US 10-year treasuries. What were some of the big pressures there that caused yields to surge to, I think, 24-year highs?
0: They are a lot higher than what they were, even, as you said, 15, 24 years. Every time we rechart our charts, it's like, well, how far back are we going to have this high level right now? September saw an increase in bond yields around the world, the US, Australia, etc. Australia's 10-year bond yields in the order of 5.4%. We haven't seen this for quite some time. Some of the factors that lead into that is you've got central banks globally increasing rates right now. Australia's RBA was a little bit earlier than the rest of the central banks in raising rates earlier this year, February being the start of that cycle, that they when they increased rates for the first time. So you've got central bank activity, you've got inflation concerns, not just here, but also overseas. And you've also got people reflecting on the size of the debt pool that is out there. And investors are demanding more for locking up their money for that period of time. So the term premium is actually increasing a little bit. And that's what's actually pushing yields up a little bit higher.
1: How exposed are Australian bond markets to what's happening with US treasuries?
0: So when I look at the bond yield curve, so the bond yield curve is basically if you chart the percentage yield on the y-axis and if you chart the tenor of the bond on the x-axis, if you map out, say, cash at 4.6 and you go to 10-year bonds at 5.4, that's basically the yield curve. You asked about US bonds and how closely they're interacted. Generally speaking, on a daily basis, we'll probably move in the same sort of direction, but our economy can be at different points of the cycle. So the magnitude may not necessarily be the same. And then over the longer term, we may look a little bit different. If you go down to the front end of that yield curve, you'll find that it's much more impacted by the domestic considerations. So where is the RBA right now? What is the RBA looking at? The back end of the yield curve, US is kind of that stable, it's basically the country where we benchmark ourselves off effectively. That's going to have a little bit more influence, but not the only influence on our longer term yields.
1: Catherine Palmer, Head of Fixed Income, BlackRock Australia. Thanks for coming on the show.
0: Thank you very much.
1: On Thursday, the Albanese and Tasmanian governments both chipped in $100 million each to extend the life of Rio Tinto's Bell Bay aluminium smelter in northern Tasmania until the end of 2031. That brings the total state and federal government support to Rio Tinto's smelters to almost $5 billion after huge bailouts earlier this year at Tomago in New South Wales and Boyne in Queensland. The argument from the government is these sites are important for Australia's sovereign manufacturing capability and they create jobs in regional areas. The argument from the free market side of the economy is a bit different. Should we continue propping up businesses which are uneconomic? I discuss these topics plus government spending with Mark Humphrey-Jenner, Associate Professor of Finance at UNSW Business School.
2: It's certainly really difficult to balance the two. And the real issue is there's about maybe up to 2,000 jobs directly here. But of course, the question is, where does it stop? So, for example, we've had Tomago, we've had now Bell Bay, we've had other bailouts, but they're mostly large companies. As like, who gets the bailout, who doesn't? And what happens when energy prices keep rising? Are we going to keep needing to do this? And it addresses the symptom, not the underlying cause.
1: Yeah, so you mentioned there Rio Tinto's case. They've almost received roughly $5 billion in government support. You've got Bell Bay, Tomago, Boyne Smelter in Queensland. They obviously must have a really good government relations team. They know what buttons to push in Canberra. But how important is it then to have sovereign smelting capability here in Australia? But can we really put a $5 billion cost on that?
2: Well, there's a couple of issues, right, in that we probably do need aluminium smelters in Australia. Now, to be clear, a number of the ones from Bell Bay that was going to exports and was a relatively small smelter, but the other ones were large. And we've had nearly $5 billion in bailouts. The real question, like I've said, is how do we address the underlying issue, which for Bell Bay was seemingly looming energy price increases? For example, it had been talked about maybe a $60 million gap between what was expected to be paid and what Rio was willing to pay. Similarly, with the other expenses increased over time. And this is the real underlying fundamental problem, because we need this sovereign capability. But if prices keep going up, then ultimately these bailouts look like they're going to recur. And where do you draw the line?
1: Yeah, the other big bailout we've seen has been the Whyalla Steelworks in South Australia. It recently made 600 workers redundant. The cost, apparently, of the bailout is now roughly $4 million per job there. I mean, how do we quantify getting value for money back as members of the Australian public for these big investments the government's making?
2: Yeah, absolutely. I mean, I dare say some of those employees probably would have liked to have the $4 million rather than the bailout. And if the company is going to fail anyway, well, you wonder what is the best use of money. Now, probably the best way to get value for money from this is maybe to do a bailout if need be, and especially if it's been driven by government policy itself. After all, it's a little bit rich to say, well, we've driven policy that increases prices, and now we're going to let you fail. Now, clearly that is a problem, and companies would be right to be quite annoyed at that. The real issue is, how do you fix the problem? Now, with Bell Bay, for example, it's been reported that, well, like I said, the energy prices were out of whack between what was going to be charged and what was willing to be paid. But if we look at the spot price, and the spot price is only an indirect estimate of what some of the costs were going to go up, because obviously these are long-term contracts, but the spot price over the most recent five-year period is nearly 25% higher than the spot price over the prior 25% period in Tasmania. And volatility has increased nearly 80%, of course, depending on exactly which dates you're looking at. It means that we've got an underlying cost pressure issue. And if we're going to get value for money, the government needs to address the root cause of the problem, not just paper over it every time a company is struggling.
1: Yeah, all these bailouts are obviously adding to government spending, both state and federal level. I mean, what's your take on this federal government and its approach to spending? Should it be showing a bit more restraint?
2: Well, the government's very profligate. And the real question is, where do they draw the line on spending? And a bigger problem, to my mind, is the structural deficit aspect of it. Because clearly, one-off expenditure that might be positive net present value, so might generate growth in the future, we can have a debate about that. The real problem is when you get baked-in expenditure that is expected to continue going forward. And if these bailouts are this frequent, well, it tells us they start to become a little bit structural and recurring, much like we've had NDIS, structural and recurring, for which there doesn't appear to be any appetite to actually get on top of. And you add to this the fact that some of the policy decisions have actually made things worse, particularly on the revenue side. So while there has been a bit of a windfall on some areas of tax, the changes in capital gains tax are ultimately going to be harmful when you look at things like stamp duty, which looks like it is predicted to fall, and you look at the total net government revenue that is likely to decrease when you factor in growth and fiscal spillover effects. So the government appears to have a real issue with getting its spending under control at the moment, something that Richard Holden, UNSW's chief economist, for example, has specifically noted.
1: Yeah, this week we obviously saw the inflation figures come out and the Reserve Bank raised rates earlier in the week as well, talking about inflation. There seems to be a bit of a shift in potential messaging, a disagreement really over messaging on who's responsible. Is it homegrown factors or is it the war in Iran or the war in the Middle East, which Treasurer Jim Chalmers has been saying? What's your take on the main cause of inflation right now in our economy?
2: It's absolutely not the war in the Middle East. That is not the main cause of inflation. The war in the Middle East has created volatility and some increases in oil prices. But if you look at oil prices, they've been elevated generally for various reasons for a little while now, whether it be Russia, Ukraine, or now Iran. So the oil prices are only one aspect of it. Furthermore, if you look at just direct energy prices per se, in what's called trimmed mean inflation, where the RBA takes out the top and the bottom most volatile items, for example, well, in that case, well, the oil prices, well, they'll often be trimmed out in that case, meaning that we have to look at the underlying issues. Now, clearly, the energy prices can factor into the price of everything else, but it's not just what's going on overseas. It's the fact that when the government spends money, you've got two underlying problems. Firstly, it adds to aggregate demand, which adds to inflation. Secondly, as we've seen with things such as Victoria's Big Build, Snowy 2.0, the government spending is not super efficient, which means you're not getting as much growth output, as much benefit per dollar, which makes that government spending more inflationary than if individuals, you or I, or people watching at home, if we were to spend the money, because it is our own money, we have much more discipline when spending it to get value for money. But when the government is spending it, they're spending someone else's money, i.e. the taxpayers, meaning it's less efficient. So you've got those two underlying problems which add to inflation. inefficiency and the sheer quantity of spending.
1: Yeah, when you mention inefficiency, Governor Michelle Bullock earlier the week said productivity is going nowhere right now in Australia. How much does that play into the inefficiency argument?
2: Absolutely. It's a big issue. And in Australia, if we want growth that is not inflationary, we need productivity to improve. And Australia's productivity growth has been pretty anemic. If you look at GDP per hour worked, in many of the most recent quarters, it's been basically flat. Sometimes it's been a little bit negative, which is not ideal if you're wanting growth and not inflation. So Michelle Bullock is absolutely right to call that out. Now, the federal government has said it has productivity front of mind. But like I've said, the real problem is that isn't actually manifesting in some of the policies. So again, if we go back to the capital gains tax issue, well, that is not improving productivity when they're increasing CGT because it deters people from going out and creating innovation. It deters people from perhaps even doing productive things like renovating their own home or renovating an investment property, because now they're going to be hit with a higher tax rate than if they just passively bought and held. It creates a really perverse incentive. Productivity is not going in the right direction.
1: Thanks so much for coming on the show.
2: Thanks so much for having me.
1: After the break, property prices have fallen for 6 months in a row, and with rates rising this week, the decline is expected to continue. I host a special property focus panel next.
3: You're sitting on a monster.
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1: Welcome back. National property prices have fallen for the past 6 months, with prices in Melbourne and Sydney declining the most severely. And with the Reserve Bank on Tuesday raising rates for a fourth time this year, confidence is unlikely to return to the housing market for some time. Investors are fleeing, first home buyers are seeing their borrowing power dwindle, and some people are even falling into negative equity. So to discuss property and the outlook for the sector, I'm joined by Eleanor Cray from REA Group, Sally Tyndall from Canstar, and Tim Graham from the Property Investors Council of Australia. Eleanor, I just wanted to start with you. We've got some recent data out this week on house prices. How have they been tracking over the past 6 months, and which capital cities are really bearing the brunt of the damage?
2: Yes, certainly. So we've seen that the downturn has deepened, with national prices falling for six consecutive months now. National prices down a little over 3% from their peak recorded in March last year. It's really Sydney and Melbourne that have seen the largest corrections to date. So Sydney prices down around 5.5% from peak, and Melbourne just a little under 6%. But what's interesting is actually in recent months that we've seen the focal point of the fastest price falls now shifting to Perth, Adelaide and Brisbane, those markets that had previously been the strongest, despite Sydney and Melbourne still seeing the largest corrections.
1: Really quick follow-up, Eleanor. Are we in a genuine downturn, or is this just a little blip after such incredible price growth over the past couple of decades?
2: Certainly interesting to put things in perspective. And if you do look at home prices over the past decade, the pullback that we're seeing now is quite small in comparison to the exceptional price growth that we've seen in most of the capital city markets, where prices have pretty much doubled or more than doubled over the past 10 years. But certainly I would say we are in a genuine correction. We know the Reserve Bank has hiked interest rate four times this year. Home buyers are responding, weaker buyer demand, taxation changes for investors, weaker sentiment, and there's many other housing market condition metrics that are pointing to much softer market conditions at the moment.
1: Yes, Sally, we've obviously seen rates rise by a full percentage point this year alone. I mean, how vulnerable now are some of those really leveraged buyers at the moment, especially if prices keep falling?
3: Yeah, absolutely. It's someone that bought at the peak, maybe in Sydney or Melbourne at the moment, if they're looking at these prices fall, they'll be starting to get very worried, particularly because of the government's home guarantee scheme, where we've seen, you know, huge numbers of first home buyers really jumping at the opportunity to take out a mortgage with 5% deposit. It's coming through strongly in that APRA data that we can see. And so if you've started out with a 5% deposit, and Sydney prices have already dropped 5% or a little bit over 5%, you haven't been able to chip in anything extra into your home loan, you're sitting at negative equity already. Like, that's happened in a blink of an eye. And if it keeps on falling and you see those peak to trough kind of predictions of, what, 10 to 12% in Sydney, something like that, you know, we're going to see, you know, not significant numbers. It's not going to have APRA worried in terms of stability, but there's going to be a decent amount of recent buyers that are now looking at the very real prospect of negative equity. It's really important to remember, though, that's just on paper.
1: Yeah.
3: It's not, you know, a fact, or it's not materialised until you go and sell the property. So if you, as someone that's recently bought, you keep your head down, you keep your mortgage repayments up, you can hopefully ride through it when prices do finally go back to going up rather than down.
1: Okay, and Tim, what about from a property investor perspective? How much confidence is there, or lack of confidence right now, from a property investor point of view?
4: Yeah, unfortunately, probably the latter there, Ed. The most recent data that's just come in from the 2026 PIPA Investor Sentiment Survey, which is in its 12th year right now, has just shown that only 21% of those surveyed would be willing to invest again in the next 12 months, which is down considerably from the 42% that we saw last year. Ultimately, we're hearing loud and clear that enough is enough, according to investors. We feel like we're carrying the burden of not only higher interest rates, but also, you know, constant changes to compliance, and now obviously tax legislation changing regularly as well.
1: Yeah, what is it that investors are most concerned about? Is it those higher interest rates? Is it the tax changes, or different state-by-state regulations too?
4: Yeah, it's an interesting one. 9 out of 10 of those that said they wouldn't be investing again in the next 12 months haven't pointed to anything to do with real estate fundamentals at all. In fact, what they are pointing to is a lack of confidence in what the future looks like. They feel like the goalposts are constantly changing.
1: Yeah, and obviously we had the federal budget several months ago now. It's an interesting one where we keep talking about it because there were so many big changes announced on budget night, negative gearing, CGT. I mean, what did that do immediately to investors?
4: Yeah, again, that's probably the final nail in the coffin in terms of the confidence. I mean, higher interest rate environment is one thing, but we've had so many changes to rental legislation. If I just point to Victoria alone, there was 150 changes to rental legislation in the last 5 years, and I'd have to say that nearly all of that sort of swung in one way with the pendulum swinging towards the tenants. So, you know, PICA doesn't just stand for property investors. We're open to supporting both landlords, tenants, and also the aspiring homeowners. But we just feel like there's a lack of balance there now.
1: All right, let's move back into the panel here on the desk. Eleanor, we've had obviously that fourth rate rise just at the start of this week. What would another one do for the housing sector and the downturn?
2: So I think certainly we're going to see that fourth interest rate rise reinforcing the downturn that is already underway. We know that as interest rates continue to rise, buyers' borrowing capacities are reduced further. So that reduces the amount that people can borrow and eventually afford to pay for a property that they're potentially looking at buying. So another interest rate rise before year end is going to do much more of the same in terms of reinforcing this downturn and likely extending the downturn out into next year, Q1 or Q2. Even.
1: Could falling prices, though, potentially bring more buyers back into the market? Things are a bit better value, or have those rising mortgage costs become a bigger issue?
2: It's certainly an interesting one and interesting to kind of think about what the catalyst for recovery could be. I think at the moment, the price falls are a bit of a double-edged sword because we know that really price falls have not been enough to offset the reduction in borrowing capacities. So affordability is actually at a record low level at the moment because borrowing capacities have been constrained so much, mortgage servicing costs are higher. So while conditions might be better for buyers in terms of homes taking longer to sell, there's less urgency to transact, there's a lot less competition condition, and they might be able to negotiate and secure a property for a lower price. The affordability angle and the constraint to borrowing capacity and increase to mortgage servicing costs doesn't mean that they're any better off in that respect.
1: Yes, Sally, are we seeing much refinancing activity at the moment, or with prices falling, does it make refinancing a very difficult thing to do at the moment?
3: Column A and column B there, Ed, because, you know, you've got look at the bank books. Their growth in their lending books is starting to slow. It's very visible in that APRA data. And that's because of the slowdown in the property market. So banks are going, OK, well, how are we going to grow our books because we don't like going backwards? And they're doing it by putting rate cuts on the table. Yes, cuts, not hikes, for new customers, but the new customers being someone that walks their mortgage down the street to a different lender. So yes, refinancing activity is starting to pick up. And one of the reasons it's starting to pick up is because of those quite significant new customer rate cuts coming through. So that should hopefully continue to bolster refinancing activity. But some people will find that they are in mortgage prison as a result of these rate hikes. So there's two ways you can find yourself in mortgage prison. One is if you can't meet your new bank's serviceability test at higher rates, and rates are at, 15-year high now, so that's, you know, a possibility. Some of the banks have come through and lowered the serviceability test. It is 3 percentage points officially on paper, but they've lowered it all the way down to 1% to help, people refinance. So that helps some, but then you've also got to think they need a 20% deposit in order to refinance. If you don't have 20% equity in your home, you are basically going to have to pay lenders mortgage insurance to your new borrower, and that's going to, like, you know, negate any kind of savings that you're probably going to make in the short term, at least, for refinancing your mortgage. And more and more people will find that they're actually own less than 20% of their property because of the falling property prices. And so, you know, it'll be interesting in the months ahead. I do think that refinancing activity will still continue to be strong and that banks will find ways to get those new customers in the door, just like when they lowered the serviceability bar. We might see some changes there.
1: And Tim, are there less investors just more broadly buying at the moment? And you sort of touched on this a second ago, but what does that then mean for rents and potential rental vacancy rates in the future?
4: Yeah, look, I mean, obviously with less investors in the market, that's certainly going to have a big effect on rents. Importantly, private investment supply 90% of the rental accommodation in Australia. So, I think a lot of property investors want governments to start to think about the important part that we play in the housing market with Australia. So, I think a lot of property investors want to, governments to start to think about the important part that we play in the housing market.

0: To Eleanor's point, we're starting to see that market turn a little bit. And, you know, investors are always obviously chasing some growth, but policy, the cost to enter a market is very much on their radar as well. So we've certainly seen a lot of regional markets in recent years be very popular with investors. But today, due to the borrowing capacity, if you're buying a property that is in the established market and not a new build, you know, people's borrowing capacities as an investor are down somewhat 30%. So it's making it very difficult.
1: Sally Tindall from Canstar, Eleanor Cray from REA Group, and Tim Graham from Property Investors Council of Australia. Thanks so much for joining me today.
2: Thank you for having me.
3: Thank you.
1: Coming up after the break, US President Donald Trump says AI companies have agreed to police themselves after some of America's most powerful tech titans signed a voluntary accord at the White House earlier this week. We'll unpack what this means and what the implications could be for us here in Australia next.
4: News 24 will be back after this short break.

News 24. We'll be back after this short break. News 24. We'll be back after this short break.

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1: You're sitting on a monster.
2: This program is brought to you by Australian Retirement Trust. Awaken your super monster.
3: Welcome back. US President Donald Trump hosted the leaders of America's biggest artificial intelligence companies at the White House this week, where they signed a morally binding accord document, agreeing to police themselves. Here's Trump explaining the accord signed by the AI billionaires.
4: There's going to be a tremendous self-policing

0: aspect. We're also thinking about forming a committee of sorts where we put maybe 10 people on that committee. It could be from that group, so that we can, so the committee can watch over the whole enterprise.
1: So how would this actually work, and what does it mean for us here in Australia? Let's bring in Raphael Ciriello, Senior Lecturer at the University of Sydney Business School. Raphael, let's start with that accord. Has self-policing ever worked in the past?
2: Rarely, I would say. I mean, morally binding is an interesting way to put it, right? So self-policing works as long as you have nothing to hide. As soon as, you know, big money, big interests come in, self-policing usually isn't so effective. We've seen that with tobacco. We've seen that with gambling. So the lack of a legal enforcement framework is quite limited.
1: Yeah, this is, how significant is this government decision to rely on commitments from the industry or promises rather than actual regulation or legislation?
2: Well, I think you could say at the very least they're having this conversation, but the fact that President Trump has framed this as morally binding and thought about bringing in a committee is quite disappointing, frankly. I mean, we have seen time and again that, you know, tech corporations, tech billionaires have conflicts of interest, right? Their commercial interests often don't really fully align with our public interest, especially overseas. We had the recent Medicare hack, which was one demonstration of that. And I just think, you know, in general, without the legal enforcement framework, that is lacking teeth, and we just have to take their word for it.
1: Yeah, the AI industry moves really quickly. Can we trust them then to police themselves when maybe safety measures or could slow innovation and profit or revenue for these businesses?
2: No, I think we really need enforceable safeguards. Without that, you know, this agreement isn't worth the paper it is written on. We can't really, you know, trust a handful of powerful tech CEOs to always do the right thing. You know, as soon as, you know, profits are on the line, they're going to have to prioritize, and they're always going to have to prioritize profit over the interests of their stakeholders.
1: How does this sort of compare to Australia's approach to AI and regulation?
2: So I think Australia tries to take a more proactive approach. We've effectively been saying we want AI in Australia, but we want that on our terms, right? So we have set that with data centers. We said, you know, if we build the infrastructure here, it has to align with, you know, Australian interests, Australian priorities. The problem with that is also that our terms are not always very clearly defined. So our own framework could be more specific. And of course, Australia, as, you know, a middle power at best, has relatively limited enforcement capacity over US big tech.
1: Yeah, our PM was in New York recently speaking at United Nations, sort of calling for global guardrails to be placed around AI. Are we in a bit of a tough spot here because we want to attract investment from these big companies like OpenAI and Claude and Anthropic, et cetera, but at the same time regulate them?
2: Yeah, so I think, you know, economic investment and regulation is not necessarily mutually exclusive, right? We can invite investment in infrastructure, we can set our own terms. And in fact, it would actually be good for business if there was regulatory certainty around that. So I think as we're moving forward with these regulations, we need something like, you know, global or internationally coordinated enforcement standards, something like, you know, we have for, you know, financial markets where there's broadly agreement of how this should be regulated. With AI, it's still early days, sort of, and we haven't really fully figured out what the international consensus should be.
1: Yeah, I mean, you mentioned OpenAI's rogue agent hacking into Medicare plus three other Australian government websites, and it became clear this week that it's done that in America as well. How worried should we be about the capability of these sorts of tools?
2: Yeah, so I think the framing as rogue machine, as OpenAI would like us to believe, is itself misleading, right? Someone inside OpenAI made a decision to deploy an agent and to do that without sufficient safeguards, right? And then this kind of like rogue machine argument is often presented as an excuse that, oh, this machine is so powerful, we cannot control it. That's nonsense. Like, if you can build a machine powerful enough to circumvent safeguards, you can build a machine that respects safeguards and, you know, and acts within them. So I think that is a perfect demonstration of OpenAI trying to shirk responsibility of what happened here, and it's just one of the many examples of why we shouldn't take their word for it.
1: Yeah, ethically, I mean, how do you sort of approach artificial intelligence as a whole?
2: Well, I think, you know, big question, but my take on it is that compassion is a central virtue, right? So the AI systems should be built to serve everyone in society, particularly the vulnerable, particularly those people who have limited voice and agency to shape and contest these systems. And at the same time, we need to curtail the power of those who have disproportionate access and control over how these systems are being deployed. Currently, we are doing the opposite, right? We are putting all of the power into the hands of tech CEOs. That's effectively what Trump is doing here again, without so much as, you know, proper consultation and democratic participation. And I think Australia has taken a better approach here. So, like, our approach is more democratic, could be even more democratic, of course. But I think this sort of democratic participation is really key to ensure that all voices are heard and can shape those systems.
1: And are there any other parts of the world that are taking a better approach too?
2: So I think Australia is certainly up there with the most proactive ones. The European Union has been one of the earliest implementers of proper AI regulation with its risk-based framework. I think the most advanced approach that I have seen is South Korea, which has recently launched an AI for All initiative where there's actually a public institution behind that. So they're providing something like, you know, a ChatGPT or Claude, like a chatbot, but provided by as a public service for all citizens, for all businesses to kind of interact with government services. And that is relatively effective in actually ensuring that this is that serves society as a whole. So I think the South Korean approach is actually the most advanced one.
1: Do you think there'll become a future where Australia will need to align itself with potentially America's way of looking at AI or South Korea's or Europe's method? Or?
2: Yeah, I think the zeitgeist, so to speak, is that Australia really needs to figure out what its alliances should be, right? In terms of digital sovereignty, in terms of tech alliances, you know, leaders like, you know, Canada's Prime Minister have coined a so-called middle power approach with new alliances, so that could become part of it. But I think, you know, Australia really needs to be strategic in terms of who to build alliances with, who to build capabilities with, and how to enforce that legally and technologically.
1: Rafael Ciriello, Senior Lecturer at the University of Sydney Business School, thanks for your time.
2: Thanks for having me.
1: If you thought your superannuation was important before, you should take a read of the government's 2026 Intergenerational Report. It paints a future of a rapidly ageing population, with government spending on aged care expected to rise and spending on the aged pension expected to fall. Australians are also living longer, which means you might have to fund yourself in retirement for 20 or 30 years. So how can you make the most of your super as you head towards the end of your working career? We put together this special report with our partner, Australian Retirement Trust.
3: Well, it's been interesting because it's a journey. You go from working in a really high sort of paced lifestyle. You're at meetings all day. You're doing all those sorts of things, and you don't tend to spend much time on your own finances.
1: At 60, Paul Turner is enjoying his financial freedom. Right now, he's living the dream, but it's something he's worked hard to achieve for most of his adult life. So how did he do it? He says the decade or so before retirement was when he had to start asking himself some serious questions.
3: I started thinking about it around the age of 53. I'm 60 now. So I was really thinking about, one, when can I retire? And to understand that, I needed to understand how much money I needed for retirement.
4: So it's never too early to start thinking about your retirement. So the first step is really just having a conversation. We want you to think about, what do I want my retirement to look like? What might I need my money to support? And it's from there that we can start building more of a financial picture.
1: According to the Association of Superannuation Funds of Australia, the income you need to retire comfortably is around $56,000 per annum for the individual and just under $80,000 per annum for the couple. In terms of super balance, if you own your own home, that's $630,000 for single or $730,000 for a couple. But those estimates could be on the rise. The 2026 Intergenerational Report suggests that future retirees will have to weather significantly higher costs, stemming from complex economic challenges and a heavier tax burden.
5: So the Intergenerational Report has a really clear picture of the reason why super in retirement is going to be even more important for Australians into the future. It shows those long-range forecasts projecting that Australia's numbers of over 85s are going to triple on the timeframes of the Intergenerational Report. But Australians are going to need their super for longer to be able to be that paycheck, that income source for them in retirement, because they are projected to live longer lives and to have more of an expenditure pattern that more broadly resembles their working life.
6: I think for everyone who's now in that middle age, our next wave of retirees, that their retirement's probably going to be very different to what we've seen historically. And we've probably seen that in the past, retirement has almost been this day that you aim for and that you achieve, and then you move into that different stage of your life. We should probably expect that for the next generation of retirees, that your retirement could actually be a mix of different things.
7: So what does that mean for people nearing their retirement? How might this shape what your retirement journey could look like?
8: The concern that people come to us with when they seek advice is not usually the crux of what we're trying to solve. They might come to us concerned about their super balance not being enough, but when we dig a little bit deeper, it's about them wanting to leave a nest egg for their children, or they want to know how to reduce their work hours. We really want to understand a little bit more about that person and what these decisions and these concerns actually mean, what's behind it all.
7: The Intergenerational Report also shows that it's taking younger Australians a lot longer to build wealth compared to their parents and grandparents. For some families, this will be an important consideration for retirement planning, potentially meaning working longer to leave more for their beneficiaries. But this doesn't have to mean a life of restraint in retirement.
6: How do we make sure that we're living with freedom and choice as opposed to being frugal? That's important because what we're seeing is that the dependence that perhaps has previously existed on the age pension will start having superannuation actually play a much bigger role in retirement. And as a result of that, it's actually going to change the demand that it has on the budget and actually going to change the demand on taxpayers, which will probably be our children.
7: With this in mind, there's never been a better time to be thinking critically about superannuation. With APRA now valuing the regulated sector at almost $3.5 trillion, funds have invested a lot in member education, financial advice services, and technology to give members the confidence to optimise their retirement savings.
5: So we know from our broad community research work that where people are more engaged with their super, it can make them up to 6 times more likely to take some small and simple actions that can really strengthen your super for retirement. So when people do those little things, including download the app from your super fund on your phone, check in with your fund from time to time, ask them those questions about, am I in the right sort of right product for the phase of my life that I'm in? Those sorts of questions can often be a really helpful prompt to then strengthen your own financial future.
7: There's also plenty of choice when it comes to investment strategy, which is another important consideration for members approaching retirement age.
8: Our advisors can be incredibly valuable because they help put those retirement decisions into a way that is easy to understand, and they can really fit those decisions together. For example, we've seen people that are thinking that the date that they're planning to retire and the way that they're invested are two completely separate things, when in reality, the retirement date impacts how you're actually invested.
6: I think that we're seeing that people who are in their 40s and 50s are really now, they've had superannuation with them for decades. Choices that they made many years ago are now reaping the reward of compound interest and really having it working in the background. What it's also meant is people are more attuned to investments themselves. They have a better understanding of what their superannuation is capable of. What I'd encourage them to think about, though, is that even at this point, you could still have 30, 40 years or more of investment horizon ahead of you. And so approaching retirement, although it might be a period where you think about how you're investing, using Australian Retirement Trust's risk profile tool, for example, it's still a time of incredible opportunity, and the choices that you make today can still have a profound impact and effect, a positive effect, into the decades to come.
7: Speaking from experience, Paul Turner says financial advice played a key part in mapping out his retirement plan. There were a number of important considerations he discussed with his fund, Australian Retirement Trust.
3: Well, they were really about how much money I needed to have to live the lifestyle that I wanted to. What were the taxation implications of all of that? And is there a tax haven in superannuation? Very much about how we combined the superannuation for both my wife and myself, and how does that come together? And also about the investments that I would need to make. And most importantly was the risk profile that I was comfortable with in terms of those investments as well. With the initial being able to get an understanding of those things, and then also with utilising a financial planner as well, got a good rounded perspective of all of that and felt that I then had the confidence to be able to plan for that retirement.
7: All that's left is to enjoy retirement.
3: Well, one of the things that's always been important to me is health. And one of the key considerations for me when I was looking towards retirement is making sure that I stayed healthy into ageing and into retirement. So now I can go to the gym 5-6 days a week, and it's a fantastic start to the day. I get up early, I go to the gym, I go and have a cup of coffee, and then I can start the day.
1: That's all for the show this Sunday. Up next is all the latest news right here on News 24. Business Weekend returns next Sunday, but don't forget you can keep up with all the latest business news with our daily program, Business Now, at 4:30 p.m. Eastern Daylight Time. Thanks for your company. I'm Edward Boyd. We'll see you next week.
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1: Jim Chalmers under economic pressure as interest rates hit a 15-year high. The AFP investigates Australian links to the co-pilot who allegedly attempted to crash a Fly Dubai plane. It's NRL Grand Final day as fans prepare for the Roosters and Knights clash tonight. And an internal polling by Republicans reveals a sinking approval rating for the US president ahead of the midterms.
2: And in weather, a few showers about New South Wales for your public holiday on Monday, but most of the country is otherwise looking clear. Those details coming up.
0: Live on News 24, this is Weekend Newsday.
1: Hello there. It's great to have your company on Weekend Newsday. I'm Chung Lei. Our top stories today. Treasurer Jim Chalmers is under mounting pressure after a bruising week for Labor's economic credentials as interest rates reach a 15-year high. Lauren Forbes joins us live. Hi, Lauren. How much heat exactly is the Treasurer facing?
3: It appears plenty, but the Labor Party is standing firmly behind him as the latest inflation figures only sharpened the attack. The inflation figures this week released climbing from 3.5% to 4% in the year to August. And of course, it follows the Reserve Bank's decision to lift rates for the fourth time this year to 4.6%, the highest rate in 15 years since 2011. The coalition speaking out to News 24, really sharpening that attack and laying the blame of fueling the problem on Jim Chalmers.
4: This is a man who's actively stoked inflation because it gives him windfall tax revenue because he can't manage his budget. And Australian households are poorer because he has been a disastrous treasurer.
3: The Coalition and One Nation really together calling for Jim Chalmers to step down from his role. But it appears inside those Labor ranks and inside those rumblings that his role is safe.
5: No, Jim Chalmers is doing an extraordinary job in very difficult global circumstances. He has shown a willingness to take on the big challenges facing Australia, including challenges in the housing market with difficult reforms.
3: Treasurer Jim Chalmers speaking out this morning on ABC, really rejecting any criticism that public spending is driving inflation and those RBA rates that are being risen or that are climbing this week, instead pointing the blame at the private sector and the war in the Middle East.
6: If you compare the last year of demand in our economy compared to the year before, what you'll see is that public demand has halved over the last year, while private demand has tripled.
3: But the political problem is really here at home. For the average mortgage, if someone has a mortgage of $730,000, that's an extra $1,500 out of the pocket of an already restrained budget. And although the Treasurer has pointed the blame to the private sector today, as well as the war in the Middle East, there are still rumblings here about government spending.
1: Thanks so much for that, Lauren. One Nation has officially launched its Victorian election campaign, buoyed by a surge in support, which has the major parties taking notice. Pauline Hanson fronted a packed crowd in Melbourne, declaring her party is ready to turn rising poll numbers into seats at November's election.
7: A rock star reception for one of Australian politics' most polarising figures. Pauline Hanson taking centre stage in Victoria for a crowd convinced One Nation can shake up November's state election.
8: The Labor Premier said One Nation terrifies you. Well, it's not Dan Carroll, if you're listening, Ben, right? Don't be scared of me, I'll tell you what, mate. He should be scared of you.
7: And increasingly, the polls suggest the major parties have reason to take notice. It's a remarkable position for a party which only won one upper house seat at the last election.
9: Look, we don't put too much weight in the polls. The only polls that matter are those on election day. And I think there's too much potential for major variables between now and November. Look, at the moment, everything seems to be playing into One Nation's hands for one reason or another. People have had a gutful of the established order. and they just want to see change, and I think they see One Nation as the catalyst for change.
7: In front of a crowd of more than 700 supporters, One Nation unveiled its policy plan for the future.
10: Well, we've got 63 pages of policy that we're dropping today. It's the real deal. It's a real deal for Victoria, but we are here just to rally the troops. This is the beginning of our campaign launch. This is when we start to take Victoria back.
7: The plan for November is focusing on three key areas: restoring safety, stronger police and faster justice, including establishing a 24/7 bail court, restoring prosperity, lowering taxes and keeping affordable housing, plans to rebuild the budget to do this, and restoring trust in what the party says is open books and real accountability. And One Nation is confident Victoria will have the funds to achieve this.
9: Look, if we redirect the funding and be more astute with how we fiscally manage this state, absolutely I do. There's plenty of opportunity to get rid of some of the waste and redirect it into basic services. People feeling safe in their homes and their businesses and on our streets, that should be uncompromising. It doesn't matter what that costs, we need to get that done.
7: With the Victorian election now just under 2 months away, One Nation will be hoping crowds like this can be converted into seats come November, and they're confident this document will do just that. It only has to look across the border to see how quickly political fortunes can change. At South Australia's election in March, David Paton was swept into Parliament, part of a surge that delivered One Nation 4 seats in the lower house.
11: Our membership numbers have gone through the roof. Our social media numbers have gone through the roof. I witness it on a daily basis now. I'm a rural seat, so even though I'm reasonably close to the CBD, most of my community is 6,500 square kilometres. That's mostly farming, but I can go in the city now and I'll be fueling up the car and people say hello.
7: For One Nation, Victoria was once difficult political territory. Now it believes the state could deliver its biggest breakthrough yet. Georgia Dickerson, News 24, Melbourne.
1: The Australian Federal Police is investigating Australian links to the Fly Dubai pilot who allegedly attacked a colleague and attempted to crash the plane. The incident happened on Wednesday when Omani national Hamam al-Hamami stabbed his co-pilot on a flight bound for Tel Aviv. An AFP spokesperson saying the investigation is being conducted by the Victorian Joint Counter-Terrorism Team comprising the AFP, Victoria Police and ASIO. According to the Australian, sources close to the issue have confirmed the co-pilot was issued a student visa in 2014 and studied in Australia between 2015 and 2017. He left the country soon after. It is understood that the investigation will examine whether the man was radicalised while living in Australia. The United Arab Emirates says the co-pilot of a Fly Dubai flight accused of trying to crash a plane attacked the captain using a cockpit axe. Authorities say a suspect has been identified and that it was an attempted terrorist attack. A warning to viewers, the following report may contain distressing content. Alex Rossi.
12: The investigation into what happened on the Fly Dubai flight is moving at pace, with investigators now naming the co-pilot accused of carrying out the attack. And this is the man, 29-year-old Hamam al-Hamami. It's now known he did a distance learning course at Buckinghamshire New University in the UK, graduating with a degree in aviation management in 2023. He was a trainee pilot with Oman Air in 2024, but was reportedly barred from flying after concerns were raised about his extremist views and his possession of extremist material. This development raises a big question. If he'd been identified as a security concern, how was al-Hamami able to become a first officer for the UAE carrier Fly Dubai? And what security and vetting processes were carried out before he was recruited?
13: If the Omanis had concerns about the political leanings of the individual, whether they could or did pass that information onto the UAE. And of course, privacy laws and other sensitive information restrictions may have limited the ability for the Omanis to pass that information on. And if the investigation that the Omanis had done did not result in a criminal conviction, then that would not have shown up necessarily in the background checks.
12: And the weapon used, according to investigators, was the aircraft's cockpit crash axe, not a knife. It is emergency equipment already kept on board, meaning the co-pilot would have had legitimate access to it. The UAE initially described what happened as a security incident, but is now saying it was a terrorist attack, although the exact motive remains unclear. Israel is taking part in the investigation and will be allowed to question the co-pilot. Investigators are still trying to determine the answer to the central question. Was this a lone wolf attack by a radicalized individual, or was it part of a wider terror plot?
1: Back home, an 18-year-old driver has been charged over allegedly crashing the car into a crowd of Newcastle Knights supporters in Wallsend. The teen is facing 9 charges, including negligent and dangerous driving, and has been refused bail. A 5-year-old girl remains in hospital, but her condition has improved and she is no longer in a critical condition. A 67-year-old man is in a serious but stable condition.
14: It was meant to be a morning of celebration for Newcastle Knights fans as thousands lined the streets to send off the team bus. But joy quickly turned to terror as a car crashed into a crowd of supporters. Four rescue helicopters and multiple ambulances attended the scene at Newcastle Link Road around 9:30 a.m. 10 people were injured in the crash, 2 of those in a critical condition, including a 5-year-old girl and a 67-year-old man.
15: No one can turn back the clock now. What has happened? It is an absolute tragedy. A tragedy that needn't have happened. A tragedy that was preventable. Driver behaviour is so important, and I can't implore people enough to please remember when you are driving, you have to keep the people in your car safe, and you have to keep pedestrians and other motorists safe. It's your responsibility.
14: Officers have confirmed the 18-year-old P-plate driver has been arrested and has undergone testing in hospital. The driver is known to police.
16: Unfortunately, a young 18-year-old P-plater driving erratically.
14: The crowd turning on the driver and his 2 passengers after the incident.
16: The male has been arrested. There was 2 other persons in the car. We had to get the 3 of them out of there because the crowd did turn on them. We have taken that male for mandatory drug and alcohol testing.
14: The Prime Minister has offered his thoughts for those involved, saying rugby league brings people together and this should have been a weekend of excitement and pride for Newcastle fans. And the New South Wales Premier has described the incident as heartbreaking, writing on X, "My thoughts are with the families and friends of loved ones who have been involved or injured in the crash." It's estimated up to 100,000 supporters lined the streets of Newcastle on Saturday morning. Authorities say there was a heavy police presence and protections were in place, defending their safety measures.
17: The route was 20 kilometres long. It was literally impossible to bollard 20 kilometres of road.
14: Excitement has been building in Newcastle after the Knights secured their place in the NRL decider, the community now rallying together to support those impacted by the crash.
17: As a community, we are strong. We've seen that witness time and time again. And that is going to be the case right now, that Novocastrians will come together.
14: Knights officials confirmed they had diverted the bus en route to Sydney following the incident. Christy Lloyd, News 24.
1: Well, it is today, NRL Grand Final Day, with the Roosters chasing their first premiership since 2019. And it's been a quarter of a century since the Knights last featured on the first Sunday in October. Let's cross live to Fox Sports News reporter Dane Lillingstone. Hi there, Dane. You're at the home of the Roosters in Bondi. 7 hours to go till kickoff. What have you seen and what are the plans out there today?
18: Yeah, hello, Lay. It is all happening here at Easts, the Roosters Leagues Club here at Bondi. As you can see, a little bit of colour behind me. You can even see my friend John. Look at that get-up. That's been all the way from Las Vegas, he was telling me before. And this is Josh, a present from his wife. Doesn't sure if she still likes it now, but it does look very good on both of them because we have plenty of fans here filling out this league club. This is where the team will celebrate should they become victorious for the first time since 2019. And fans were waiting out here at 8 a.m. to get the best seats in the house for this sports bar, believing that fans will get turned away hours before the game. Take a listen to what some of them had to say a bit earlier. What's the key to surviving until at least 7:30 kickoff tonight?
19: Oh, geez.
20: Make sure you have a glass of water.
18: What do you think the result will be today?
21: Well, if they play their best, they will win.
18: And what's your tip for tonight?
20: Tip tonight,
2: Definitely all East.
18: All East?
2: All East, by 20.
18: Now, the key will be Sam Walker, the halfback. He came back last week after a month out from ankle surgery. He will be the one to watch. If he gets going, he looked fine in their preliminary final win, he will be fine. Of course, Connor Watson was ruled out officially yesterday by Trent Robinson. Failed to have that HIA overturned, but we don't think it would affect the Roosters too much, especially when you've got a guy like Sammy Walker, who Robinson has plenty of praise on in his comeback from injury.
21: You know, he came in, he was on the sidelines as a kid in, I think, the 19 grand final, and a little 18-year-old running around and enjoying that. And, adapting to the modern game, which is much more organised and structured and controlled and all of that. And then you get a free spirit that comes in and sees things quite differently. And it takes some time to develop, but like it does any half as well. He's quite young for a half, the age that he is, and to develop through. And then, he's been moulding his game. We've been moulding our team to his game. And takes some time and we're ready.
1: And Dane, in Newcastle, where this is even a bigger deal, fans have turned out in droves all week to support the team. What's happening there?
18: Yeah, Leigh, you only have to understand this. 22,500 tickets were available for McDonald Jones Stadium, their home ground in Newcastle, for a live watch event later today. Those tickets were snapped up during the week in just 3 minutes. So if that doesn't go to show just how much this community has got behind this team after a 25-year wait, right, pretty crazy numbers. So that's where they'll be today. Our own Jim Callinan will be there for Fox Sports News and News 24 later today, giving you all the latest. But the Newcastle community is right behind this, quarter of a century since their last grand final back in 2001 when they won their second premiership. And as far as on the field, Phoenix Crossland, of course, we know he's been ruled out for 4 weeks, suspended after that tackle on Nathan Cleary in their preliminary final. So he won't be there. He's still named in the number 9, but Harrison Graham has come in to that jumper to play in hooker. Justin Holbrook said they will still have Crossland as part of build-up today.
22: He's obviously, played a huge part in our team this whole year, and this week, no different training-wise, 100 mile an hour for us. So I can only thank him for that, and I feel for him, but he's been a great help.
18: Yeah, so not since the 1930s has a team gone from wooden spooners to premierships. The Magpies done it back then, but it'll be very interesting to see. We'll have all the action here from the Roosters, and look, the fans are out in droves. One more show off for the fans at Bondi. Who's going to win tonight?
23: The Chookies.
24: Roosters!
18: You've heard it here first, Leigh.
1: Thanks so much for that, Dane. I love that, the chook. All right, coming up next, Greens leader takes aim at Anthony Albanese. We'll bring you more details after the break.
0: News 24 will be back after this short break.

0: Welcome back. Australia's housing challenges are firmly in the spotlight this week after rates were hiked to a 15-year high and fuel prices remain painfully elevated. What's this doing to renters and what can be done about it? Joining me live now is Everybody's Home spokesperson, Mai Aziz. Welcome to the show, Mai, on the Sunday. Of course, people with mortgages are probably saying, what do renters know about this? But you think this is going to translate into pain for renters too?
1: Yeah, renters have been doing it tough for a really long time. And, you know, while we've seen some fluctuations in interest rates, spare a thought for renters who've had rent increases in the order of about 10% every single year, including back when interest rates were close to 0%. So unfortunately, there always seems to be a reason to increase rents for renters.
0: Now, you are calling for rent rise caps around the country, and you point to the ACT as a working example. But can it be said that it's a high-income public servant bubble? I mean, if you move that to Sydney or Melbourne, might it not shrink rental supply as landlords get out of the market?
1: So ACT had really prodigious rent growth for many, many years. It was the least affordable rental market for many, many years, even factoring in people's very high incomes. It was still the least affordable. In the last couple of years, since the limits on rent increases were introduced, we've seen rent growth in the ACT really stabilise. And that's been a really good thing. It's been a really positive thing for renters. It's given them a lot more predictability and a lot more stability. And a lot of the predictions that happened around the ACT, that landlords were going to, flock to other jurisdictions, it just didn't happen. And it's worth noting that when landlords do sell, they end up selling to someone who's actually going to live in the home. So that means one less renter actually competing for a rental.
0: So in other words, you believe that broadening it out to other cities will work the same way?
1: Absolutely. We need to see limits on rent increases across the country. We're actually a bit of an outlier around the world. In most other parts of the world, it's not possible to raise rents beyond about 2% of CPI. Australia is one of the last places in the world where it's still perfectly legal for your landlord to give you a completely unlimited rent increase. So it's time to change that.
0: We can also improve the housing situation by investing more in public housing, which everyone seems to agree on. But why is it so hard to actually make it happen?
1: Everybody does seem to agree on this. We do have a huge shortfall in public and community housing, a shortfall of around 640,000 across the country at the moment. That's projected to go up to 940,000 across the next 20 years. The real issue is that we've got a federal government that doesn't want to spend money on this, and we're going to have to keep putting pressure on them to really make that happen. I really shudder to think how bad the housing crisis is going to have to get before they actually step up and put some money into this.
0: Is it also because of division of powers among federal and state governments? Because the state governments control the approvals.
1: So the big change that we've seen in public and community housing over the past four decades is that the federal government has walked away from funding it properly. So back when we had affordable homes to rent and to buy in Australia, the government was playing a really big role in housing supply. At the high point of building construction, about one in four new builds was being built by the government, and all sorts of people used to be able to rent very affordably from the government. So that's people like public servants, teachers, construction workers, right up until the early 80s. The big change that's happened over the past couple of decades is that the federal government isn't spending on this anymore. So that's been the change, and that's the thing we need to fix up.
0: We've seen the federal government point to the investment tax break reforms as their big housing fix. But do you think that's going to help renters in the long run even?
1: So that's been a really positive change. It's something that we're not going to be able to fix the housing crisis unless we take on this change. So it's a really positive thing. It's been one of the factors that's really led house price growth to spiral out of control. It's costing the budget billions of dollars. So this has been a really good change, but it's not the only thing that needs to be done. And now we really need to see them focus on renters. So they've done something really good for people who want to buy a home for the first time. That's great. Now we need to see them put that same kind of energy and effort into people who are renting.
0: Thank you so much for highlighting this issue. Mai
1: Thanks
0: Aziz,
1: so much
0: spokesperson for Everybody's Home. Greens leader David Shoebridge has accused Anthony Albanese of being a very long way from the Prime Minister Australians thought they were getting. Mr Shoebridge told News 24 the government is too focused on political messaging and is failing to deliver meaningful improvements for households, adding the Greens will remain ongoing in their efforts to push Labor on measures it believes would help Australians.
2: It does seem a lot of messaging. You know, it does seem a very long way from the Anthony Albanese people thought they would get. It doesn't seem to have substance. And it seems very centralising. But fundamentally, it doesn't seem to be helping Australians.
0: The comments deepen political tensions as the new Greens leader announces they're here to replace Labor. Aged care is outpacing the National Disability Insurance Scheme for price gouging. The government deferred plans for price caps on support-at-home aged care services by July 1st this year. It's meant providers are able to add hefty administration fees, resulting in significantly higher charges than the rate-capped NDIS for a comparable service. Recipients are being forced to cut back on supports as a result. The government says it's cracking down on dodgy providers as it struggles to contain the ballooning costs of both programs.
3: If Australians see unreasonable prices in the aged care sector, or for that matter, any other related sector, they should report that to the Aged Care Quality and Safeguards Commission, because that commission has strong powers to investigate precisely that type of activity. We want to make sure that Australians get value for money for their tax dollars, and that we make those tax dollars deliver as much good in the aged care system as they possibly can.
4: Do we have a government that is willing to confront this? They weren't prepared to confront corruption, fraud and overcharging the NDIS. Now they seem completely indifferent and have actually permitted the corruption, fraud in home aged care packages. And make no mistake about this, Andrew, when we have these problems, they ultimately go through and feed inflation as well as being an abuse of taxpayers' money.
0: The Queensland government is facing a potential legal battle over claims that vulnerable children were moved into cheaper residential care despite serious safety concerns. Lawyers acting for child safety whistleblowers are investigating whether the government breached its duty of care and the Child Protection Act. The allegations include children with histories of sexual exploitation, suicide risk and being moved from stable placements under cheaper care contracts. The Department of Child Safety has not been accused of criminal wrongdoing and the claims are yet to be tested in court. Sharks could remain off Perth's coast for weeks after being drawn close to shore by a whale carcass at City Beach. Several sharks have been spotted in the area, forcing the closure of City Beach, Floreat Beach and Swanburn Beach. A major surf life-saving event has also been cancelled, while some ocean swimming groups are staying out of the water despite the carcass being removed. The warning comes just over a week after a fatal shark attack at Sorrento Beach. An intense storm has moved through Sydney, bringing heavy rain, some hail and damaging winds. But on the New South Wales south coast, the weather was even more severe. A tornado tearing through the town of Ulladulla.
5: Spinning through the streets of Ulladulla.
6: Oh, wow. Jeez.
7: Oh. Never seen anything like it.
5: A tornado catching everyone by surprise. The monster storm front barreling through the south coast town. Winds gusting to almost 100 kilometres an hour. The twister disappearing as quickly as it came, leaving behind a trail of destruction.
8: Bit of rain, like, Terry, hold the top.
9: Oh yeah, then Terry almost got blown away.
8: Pretty wild scenes.
5: The SES taking almost 100 calls for help, 25 in Ulladulla alone, mostly for damaged roofs and fallen power lines. The same system reaching Sydney late this afternoon. A dark shelf cloud moving across our suburbs, delivering a drenching along with lightning and hail.
0: We are taking a quick break. Up next, concerns as US President Donald Trump's approval rating falls. All the details up next.
10: News 24 will be back after this short break.

News 24 will be back after this short break. News 24 will be back after this short break.

0: body of the presidency, and I only base that on the record. If you look at the record, if you look at what we've done, I think it's the most consequential presidency so far, and we're going to try and keep it that way.
1: U.S. President Donald Trump says it will either be the easy way or the hard way when it comes to making a decision about Iran. He made the comments before departing to Ohio to support the midterm Republican campaign.
0: We have a decision that I'll make about Iran. Iran's been decimated, so the only question is it'll either be the easy way or the hard way. I inherited high costs from the Democrats, or the Democrats as I call them, because their policy is so bad, but we inherited a lot and we've gotten the prices down. Oil is coming down. Oil is right now lower, and it's been lower than it was under the Biden administration, and they did nothing about the fact that Iran cannot have a nuclear weapon. By the way, Iran, as you know, is virtually given up any plans of a nuclear weapon.
1: The pilot who foiled the attempted hijacking of a Fly Dubai flight has been offered the highest honor of Israel's Independence Day. Prime Minister Benjamin Netanyahu asked Smit Machaha to light the Independence Day flame during a phone call with him. Captain Macha was repeatedly stabbed by his co-pilot in the attempted hijacking. He fought to open the cockpit door, allowing passengers, crew and a second pair of pilots to take control of the plane carrying 174 people. Krista Pike, the woman sentenced to death for the 1995 killing of a classmate in Tennessee, is on a ventilator following her botched execution earlier this week. The state will suspend all scheduled executions for the rest of the year, and the head of the Department of Corrections will resign, as opponents to the death penalty use this case to push their cause.
2: The woman who survived a failed execution in Tennessee is now fighting for her life. Lawyers for 50-year-old Krista Pike say she's currently on a ventilator and unconscious.
3: She's in critical condition, receiving life-saving care.
2: Pike was 18 years old when she killed 19-year-old Colleen Slemmer in Knoxville, Tennessee in 1995. She was sentenced to death. Her execution was scheduled for Wednesday. Pike's attorney says she was injected with two fatal doses of pentobarbital. But something went horribly wrong.
4: I'm listening to Krista breathing, snoring, and it goes on and on and on.
2: Pike was still alive and rushed to an area hospital in Nashville. Saturday, the governor of Tennessee announcing the head of the Tennessee Department of Correction Commissioner, Frank Strada, was resigning following Pike's failed execution. He also has suspended all scheduled executions for the rest of the year.
5: Tennesseans deserve a justice system that's fair, that is faithfully administered.
2: Ahead of Pike's execution, many anti-death penalty advocates wanted the state to reconsider the death penalty sentence based on Pike's mental illness and her allegations of childhood sexual abuse. The gruesome details of the 1995 case rocked the city of Knoxville. Prosecutors said Pike feared Slemmer was trying to steal her boyfriend and lured her into a wooded area where she cut her with a box cutter and beat her with a large chunk of asphalt. Slemmer's family says they just want justice after all these years.
6: She's not remorseful. As you see the pictures now, she still has that smile.
1: Yemen Houthis say they targeted an Aramco facility in Saudi Arabia's capital Riyadh. They say the attacks were in retaliation for Saudi attacks on Yemen's Sana'a and other provinces. A large plume of smoke and fire was seen near an oil facility. The fire comes during escalating tensions between Saudi Arabia and Yemen's Houthi movement, as the Houthis have recently stepped up attacks on Saudi cities and energy infrastructure. A controversial jail sentence is being re-examined in Arizona. The state's appeals court believes the sentencing judge was unduly influenced by an AI video depicting a manslaughter victim expressing forgiveness for the man who shot him dead.
7: I am a version of Chris Pelkey recreated through AI.
8: This is Army combat veteran Chris Pelkey speaking from beyond the grave. Old videos of him built his AI-generated likeness, but the words spoken here and during a victim impact statement are written by his sister, Stacey Wales.
9: The only goal was to have Chris give an opinion of what we thought his opinion would be about this whole thing.
8: In the video, he forgives Paul Horcasitas, the man convicted of manslaughter for shooting him in a 2021 road rage encounter in Chandler.
7: And in response, Judge

0: Todd Lang said that he loved the AI video and called it genuine, then sentenced Horcasitas to 10 and a half years. Now the Arizona Court of Appeals says the AI video mattered in the sentencing. In an opinion issued Wednesday, the court wrote, "While the record does not reflect precisely how the AI video factored into the sentencing calculus, there's no question it played a role. The conviction stands, the sentence does not. It has been vacated and the case goes back to a new sentencing."
1: And if removing the layer of AI erases any doubt what the sentence will be that the judge decides, I'm all for it. I want the judge to say, with or without AI, this is what the sentence will be. And we're okay with that.
0: The case garnered international attention for AI being used to allow the victim to address his killer directly.
2: Well, I appreciate the fact that it was a cathartic moment for the victim's family, but it was cringe.
0: Jason Lamb is the defense attorney for Horcasitas. He says the new sentence could range from 7 to 10 and a half years, and the case could still reach the state Supreme Court.
2: We're seeing a prevailing trend now that courts are expressing a lot of skepticism and dubiousness about the use of AI in the legal profession.
0: A new sentencing date hasn't yet been set.
3: Straight ahead, Australia's prime ministers of 13 put 60 points on Papua New Guinea in a dominant win.
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1: You're back with Weekend Newsday. Breast cancer is one of the top killers of women in Australia. And as of today, 9 lives are taken each day, even though awareness has gone up in recent years. Joining me live are National Breast Cancer Foundation CEO Dr. Cleola Andries and breast cancer survivor and campaign ambassador Cherie Field. Welcome to the show, Cherie and Cleola. So, I was looking at the results of your most recent survey, and it turns out that most Aussies do think research funding is important, but they are really underestimating the death toll and the risk of recurring. I mean, I didn't know that the death toll was that high either. So what's behind that, Cleola?
2: So it's the consumer survey that we've done is really interesting because it does show this really unusual difference between people's awareness about the importance of breast cancer and, as you say, the impact that's actually having on the population. When we've dug into the information a bit deeper in the survey, we find that many of Australians' perceptions about the risk of breast cancer, the risk of breast cancer returning and the death toll are actually informed by the progress that we've made. And we know we've, over the last three decades in Australia, we've made enormous impact in improving the outcomes from breast cancer. In fact, the death rate from breast cancer has reduced by 40%. And the survey showed us that people are using those improvements in breast cancer and also the advances that they've seen in treatment as that perhaps masking their ongoing perception about the actual toll that breast cancer has each and every day in Australia.
1: Cherie, you've gone through this personally. You had a very aggressive form of diagnosis. Where do you think the gap lies? What do you wish the campaign had told you?
3: I think I was quite naive before I was diagnosed. I really didn't understand there were different types of breast cancer. I just thought breast cancer was breast cancer. And you quickly learn that, yes, there are many types of breast cancer. And unfortunately, I got one of the most aggressive ones, and everything happens just so fast. So, and the treatments all don't still work for everybody. So yeah, there are great treatments out there, but unfortunately they still don't work for everybody.
1: So Cleola, how do we address this sort of naivety or complacency because breast cancer is seen as more manageable than other cancers?
2: So I think Breast Cancer Awareness Month is one particular opportunity to really shine a spotlight on the ongoing impact of breast cancer. As you said, we have 9 people each day that will die from breast cancer, but we have 20,000 people every year in this country that are still diagnosed with a brand new breast cancer. And in Breast Cancer Awareness Month in particular, it's an opportunity to shine the light on why investing in breast cancer research is so important, because we know that we don't change the outcomes in breast cancer because of good luck. We do it because we invest in research and we apply those research findings into care and into policy that can then change outcomes, which is why at the National Breast Cancer Foundation, we are focused solely on funding world-class breast cancer research that leads to our vision of zero deaths from breast cancer.
1: Cherie, when you were going through your own diagnosis and then searching for support, what carried you through, and also what made you decide to now become a spokesperson for this cause?
3: Well, my support from my family and friends was incredible, and really, it's for my daughter. My daughter was 2 years old when I was diagnosed, and she really had no idea what was happening with me. Even when I was at my complete worst, she really didn't flinch. She had absolutely no idea how sick I was. And so she really did help me get through it because of that, beautiful naivety that she had, that she could bring that happiness into our home. But she's the reason that I do this too. If she ever is diagnosed with breast cancer, I don't want her to ever have to go through what I went through, the grueling treatments and then the uncertainty of, will the treatment work? And then, thankfully it did for me. I'm now cancer-free and I feel so lucky to be talking to you. But there's no certainty that it won't come back. And that's terrifying for me. So I do this for my daughter and I do it for every other woman who will come after me being diagnosed with breast cancer.
1: Thank you so much for that. That is very moving. And Cleola, you know, you want obviously world-class research funding, but do we also want, you know, more work done on earlier detection and also addressing treatment affordability?
2: I think it's important that we're holistic, and we know that Australia has a free population-based screening program, and we absolutely want to encourage all women who are eligible for screening, which is all women over the age of 40, to undertake their breast screening every 2 years. But we also know that there continue to be gaps in people's access to treatment and the affordability of treatment as well. And that's particularly important because the research will obviously take us so far in terms of improving outcomes, but we need to apply those outcomes and those findings into clinical practice. And that part of that includes having the availability of new therapies as well and new options for early detection, new options for preventing breast cancer as well in terms of prophylactic preventions, and new ways that we can stop the recurrence of breast cancer as well.
1: Thank you so much to both of you, and let's hope we can achieve that zero death target soon. Cleola Andres, the CEO of National Breast Cancer Foundation, and Cherie Field, breast cancer survivor and campaign ambassador. Thank you so much.
2: Thank you.
1: Time for your Fox Sports update. 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
0: I'm here. Look, there's been plenty happening in the NRL world. What was meant to be such a big hype up ahead of the grand final turned a little sour yesterday ahead of the news that a car had collided into Newcastle fans. So it soured the day a little bit. But nevertheless, there was still plenty of support for the Newcastle Knights. Any concern of the players being overwhelmed by the prospect of playing in such a high stakes clash was quelled as thousands of Novocastrians lined the streets of Newcastle to send off the team as they made their way down to Sydney. A small convoy also formed behind the team's iconic Sid Foggs bus. An informal visit from a number of old boys helping gear up the side who have been written off in every finals match this series.
4: The response would be it was a prelim, it wasn't a grand final. So we know that. That's why I'm not... Someone said it the week before after the Warriors was their grand final. We knew it wasn't. We know the grand final's tomorrow, so we're not silly. But anyway, that's fine. I can understand it, right? Because we've got on a roll and we've got up for so many weeks, if you want to look at it that way. But that's irrelevant for us. We are so happy and excited to come to training and play. And so, yeah, we get another chance to do that tomorrow.
0: So Justin Holbrook there speaking, and he kept tight-lipped on his hooker plans with Phoenix Crossland suspended, despite Harrison Graham named as his replacement. Now, their opponents, the Roosters, coach Trent Robinson has praised the mindset of outgoing utility Connor Watson after he was ruled out of Sunday's NRL Grand Final at the final hurdle. The 30-year-old suffered a Category 1 concussion in the Roosters' preliminary final win over the Dolphins, and it means an automatic 11-day stand down, costing him his first ever Grand Final appearance.
5: Connor's a good man, a strong man. He's his own man, and so he had to sort of control all that. He knew we were in the middle of a session. The absolute devastation that it is for him and all the work that's gone into his football career for him and his family and friends. And then you get the news like that. It's quite tough. But then he sort of spoke to the group quite clearly about this is about the group. And he passed that on. And then the player that took his spot in the 19, Benaiah, spoke about the love for Connor and what it means for his role coming into the team, and that was it's what teams are about.
0: It's a disappointing end to his Roosters career, with Watson set to join the Dragons next season. And of course, Fox Sports News has you covered this NRL Grand Final day. Join us from 4 p.m. as we count down to kickoff. Cody Kaye will be at the stadium, and then we'll cross to Newcastle where Jim Callinan will be soaking up the atmosphere. We'll have rolling coverage post-game to review all the highlights from the decider. We'll also hear from the coaches and the players and cross back up to Newcastle for the fans' reaction. So make sure you switch over to us after the Grand Final from 10 p.m. Eastern Daylight Savings Time. We'll also have the wash up from the Roosters NRLW, their clash with the Broncos rather. Coach John Strange admits last year's gut-wrenching loss to Brisbane in the 2025 NRLW Grand Final remains in the back of his players' minds. But rather than being a burden, Strange believes the defeat has only helped the playing group focus on the challenge ahead. Confidence levels are sky high heading into the decider.
6: We've worked incredibly hard to get to this stage. So with that, you get confident. You get confident as a coach, knowing that you've done everything to prepare. And the players feel that as well.
0: Meanwhile, their opponents, the Brisbane Broncos, know the threat of the tricolours. And with the added motivation of sending Ali Brigginshaw out on a high, they're insisting they won't back down.
7: Not only quality team, but quality club with both the men's and the women's in the grand final. So, you know, there's a sign of respect, but there's an opportunity here for the clash. And I know the girls are really excited about it. I'm looking forward to the showcase.
0: Brisbane have won three of the last four finals games between the two sides and have never lost a grand final. Australia's Prime Minister's 13 have put 60 points on Papua New Guinea in a dominant win. The Aussies piled on 7 tries in the first half alone. Ezra Mam completing a hat-trick just after half-time with the golf in class between the two teams evident.
8: Player squads, all 20 can be used, unlimited interchanges. So Nick Meaney, the flick pass for Ezra Mam. Chip, chase and score Ezra.
0: 60-10, the final score in the men's clash, while the women's match was similarly lopsided. Jada Taylor, rather, and Tanika Todd-Hunter with hat-tricks in a 66-6 win. And look, the Roosters, they have two horses in this race, both in the NRL and the NRLW, so you can imagine that if they both managed to get the job done, I think Bondi would be a pretty fun place to be tonight.
1: Exactly. It's going to be so exciting. Thanks a lot for that, Brooke. Well, more on that awful crash in Newcastle yesterday. The condition of the 5-year-old who was injured when a car allegedly crashed into a crowd of Newcastle Knights supporters has improved today. She's no longer listed as being in a critical condition. And the 18-year-old provisional driver charged over the incident has faced court today and has been refused bail. IndyCar Bambrick Samra Singh is facing 9 charges, including negligent and dangerous driving. He has faced a Newcastle court today and has been refused bail. The man's licence has also been suspended. 10 people were injured in the incident and 6 people are still in hospital. A 5-year-old girl remains in hospital, but her condition, as we just reported, is no longer listed as being in a critical condition. A 67-year-old man is in a serious but stable condition. Coming up on the next hour of Weekend News Day, investigations into possible Australian links to the co-pilot who allegedly attempted to crash a Fly Dubai plane.
9: News 24 will be back after this short break.

News 24 will be back after this short break. 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

0: The condition of the five-year-old who was injured in the Newcastle crash improves as the alleged teenage driver is refused bail in court. The AFP investigates Australian links to the co-pilot who allegedly attempted to crash a Fly Dubai plane. Jim Chalmers under economic pressure as interest rates hit a 15-year high. And it's NRL Grand Final day as fans prepare for the Roosters and Knights clash tonight.
1: And in weather, a few showers about New South Wales for your public holiday on Monday, but most of the country is otherwise looking clear. Those details coming up.
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0: Hi there. Welcome to Weekend Newsday. Our top stories today. The condition of the five-year-old who was injured when a car allegedly crashed into a crowd of Newcastle Knights supporters has improved today. She is no longer listed as being in a critical condition. And the 18-year-old provisional driver charged over the incident has faced court and has been refused bail. IndyCar Bambrick Samarasinghe is facing 9 charges, including negligent and dangerous driving. He has faced a Newcastle court and has been refused bail today. The man's licence has also been suspended. 10 people were injured in the incident and 6 people are still in hospital. A 5-year-old girl remains in hospital, but her condition has improved and she is no longer listed as being in a critical condition. A 67-year-old man is in a serious but stable condition. The 18-year-old driver charged over allegedly crashing the car into a crowd of Newcastle Knights supporters has appeared in court today. The teen faces 9 charges, including negligent and dangerous driving, and has officially been refused bail in Newcastle Bail Court. And in positive signs, the 5-year-old girl injured has improved. She is no longer in a critical condition. The 67-year-old man injured is in a serious but stable condition.
3: It was meant to be a morning of celebration for Newcastle Knights fans as thousands lined the streets to send off the team bus. But joy quickly turned to terror as a car crashed into a crowd of supporters. Four rescue helicopters and multiple ambulances attended the scene at Newcastle Link Road around 9:30 a.m. 10 people were injured in the crash, 2 of those in a critical condition, including a 5-year-old girl and a 67-year-old man.
4: No one can turn back the clock now. What has happened? It is an absolute tragedy. A tragedy that needn't have happened. A tragedy that was preventable. Driver behaviour is so important, and I can't implore people enough to please remember when you are driving, you have to keep the people in your car safe, and you have to keep pedestrians and other motorists safe. It's your responsibility.
3: Officers have confirmed the 18-year-old P-plate driver has been arrested and has undergone testing in hospital. The driver is known to police.
5: Unfortunately, a young 18-year-old P-plater driving erratically.
3: The crowd turning on the driver and his 2 passengers after the incident.
5: The male has been arrested. There was 2 other persons in the car. We had to get the 3 of them out of there because the crowd did turn on them. We have taken that male for mandatory drug and alcohol testing.
3: The Prime Minister has offered his thoughts for those involved, saying rugby league brings people together and this should have been a weekend of excitement and pride for Newcastle fans. And the New South Wales Premier has described the incident as heartbreaking, writing on X, "My thoughts are with the families and friends of loved ones who have been involved or injured in the crash." It's estimated up to 100,000 supporters lined the streets of Newcastle on Saturday morning. Authorities say there was a heavy police presence and protections were in place, defending their safety measures.
6: The route was 20 kilometres long. It was literally impossible to bollard 20 kilometres of road.
3: Excitement has been building in Newcastle after the Knights secured their place in the NRL decider, the community now rallying together to support those impacted by the crash.
6: As a community, we are strong. We've seen that witness time and time again. And that is going to be the case right now, that Novocastrians will come together.
3: Knights officials confirmed they had diverted the bus en route to Sydney following the incident. Christy Lloyd, News 24.
0: The Australian Federal Police is investigating Australian links to the Fly Dubai pilot who allegedly attacked a colleague and attempted to crash the plane. The incident happened on Wednesday when Omani national Hamam al-Hamami stabbed his co-pilot on a flight bound for Tel Aviv. An AFP spokesperson says the investigation is being conducted by the Victorian Joint Counter-Terrorism Team, comprising the AFP, Victoria Police and ASIO. According to The Australian, sources close to the issue have confirmed the co-pilot was issued a student visa in 2014 and studied in Australia between 2015 and 2017. He left the country soon after. It is understood that the investigation will examine whether the man was radicalised while living in Australia. The United Arab Emirates says the co-pilot of a Fly Dubai flight accused of trying to crash a plane attacked the captain using a cockpit axe. Authorities say a suspect has been identified and that it was an attempted terrorist attack. A warning to viewers, the following report may contain distressing content. Alex Rossi reports.
7: The investigation into what happened on the Fly Dubai flight is moving at pace, with investigators now naming the co-pilot accused of carrying out the attack. And this is the man, 29-year-old Hamam al-Hamami. It's now known he did a distance learning course at Buckinghamshire New University in the UK, graduating with a degree in aviation management in 2023. He was a trainee pilot with Oman Air in 2024, but was reportedly barred from flying after concerns were raised about his extremist views and his possession of extremist material. This development raises a big question. If he'd been identified as a security concern, how was al-Hamami able to become a first officer for the UAE carrier Fly Dubai? And what security and vetting processes were carried out before he was recruited?
8: If the Omanis had concerns about the political leanings of the individual, whether they could or did pass that information onto the UAE. And of course, privacy laws and other sensitive information restrictions may have limited the ability for the Omanis to pass that information on. And if the investigation that the Omanis had done did not result in a criminal conviction, then that would not have shown up necessarily in the background checks.
7: And the weapon used, according to investigators, was the aircraft's cockpit crash axe, not a knife. It is emergency equipment already kept on board, meaning the co-pilot would have had legitimate access to it. The UAE initially described what happened as a security incident, but is now saying it was a terrorist attack, although the exact motive remains unclear. Israel is taking part in the investigation and will be allowed to question the co-pilot. Investigators are still trying to determine the answer to the central question. Was this a lone wolf attack by a radicalized individual, or was it part of a wider terror plot?
0: Back home, Treasurer Jim Chalmers is under mounting pressure after a bruising week for Labor's economic credentials as interest rates reach a 15-year high. Lauren Forbes joins us live. Hi there, Lauren. So what is the Treasurer actually saying to all this heat?
9: Well, the blame game is in full swing this morning, and Treasurer Jim Chalmers is right in the firing line. Of course, this follows the Reserve Bank's decision this week on Tuesday to lift its rate for a fourth time this year to 4.6%, the highest rate in 15 years. Of course, another blow on Wednesday. Well, the inflation figures were released, that figure climbing from 3.5% to 4% in the past year to August. Combined, these two figures, well, they are increasing and intensifying pressure on the Treasurer as the opposition speaks out and really points the finger at the Treasurer, Jim Chalmers, laying the blame of fueling interest and fueling this problem on the Treasurer.
10: This is a man who's actively stoked inflation because it gives him windfall tax revenue because he can't manage his budget. And Australian households are poorer because he has been a disastrous treasurer.
9: Earlier this week, One Nation and the Coalition really calling for Treasurer Jim Chalmers to step down from his role because of interest rates and the RBA's decision here and those inflation figures. But so far, it appears within the Labor ranks that his role is safe for now.
11: No, Jim Chalmers is doing an extraordinary job in very difficult global circumstances. He has shown a willingness to take on the big challenges facing Australia. including challenges in the housing market with difficult reforms.
9: And Treasurer Jim Chalmers is also pushing back too. Treasurer Jim Chalmers speaking out this morning on ABC Insiders, really rejecting those calls or accusations that it is government spending that's driving inflation, instead pointing the finger at the private sector.
12: If you compare the last year of demand in our economy compared to the year before, what you'll see is that public demand has halved over the last year, while private demand has tripled.
9: And while Canberra really points the finger at who's to blame, it's mortgage holders here that are really wearing the cost. If you were to have a mortgage of borrowing a loan of $730,000, well, that's an extra $1,500 out of your pocket per year. So while those costs really climb here, so too does the pressure on Treasurer Jim Chalmers.
0: Thanks so much for that breakdown, Lauren. Well, in New South Wales, it's all happening because it's NRL Grand Final Day, with the Roosters chasing their first premiership since 2019 and a quarter of a century since the Knights last featured on the first Sunday in October. Let's cross live to Fox Sports News reporter Dane Lillingstone. Hey, Dane, you are in Bondi, home of the Roosters. You know, we saw the chook behind you before. What have you got for us now?
13: Well, plenty of guests I'm sure we'll have for you, but it is all happening here at East. I heard some people just speaking. Tracy was one of them. She came over. She's a bit shy now, but she was one of the first people here today. Trace, what time did you get in line today to get here?
14: Oh, we probably lined up about 9:30.
13: 9:30, and the game's not going to finish until about 9:30 p.m., so how are you going to handle it all day?
14: I'll probably have a nap at the table.
13: I've seen some people playing cards. There's even a board game behind me. Is that what is happening here?
14: I should have done that. I should have bought some cards with me. It would have been good.
13: And just obviously passionate Roosters fan to want to spend the day out here. What do the Roosters mean to you?
14: Oh, everything. Like, the football's just, in our family, is everything. They just love it, and it is. It's great, and I can't wait. Can't wait to win.
13: Enjoy the game, Tracy. Thank you very much. Thank you. And now I've got another one here for you. Emma. Emma has flown straight in now from New Zealand. Is that right?
15: Yes.
13: Just for the game. Wi-Fiing in 24 hours in, and you're flying home tomorrow.
15: Yeah, I am. Yep. Got to go home tomorrow. So, yeah, once in a lifetime opportunity. So I just thought I'm just going to come over.
13: Is this your first grand final you've watched here, or what's it like?
15: I think I watched one when I was 8, but I can't remember that. So, yeah, this is the first one since I remember.
13: Well, that's a big commitment, flying in overseas just to come here. Why did you want to do that?
15: Yeah, it's just a once-in-a-lifetime opportunity, and I get to see my family and celebrate, and yeah.
13: Well, I hope they get the win for you.
15: Oh, they better.
13: Enjoy. And I've got one more for you. Manuel, come on over. We're here with the Arthur Beetson Bar behind me. Now, I was speaking to my friend Manuel. Oh, geez, man, you're a bit bigger than me. Come back a little bit. I was speaking to you a little bit earlier. You remember watching Artie Beetson play. So what was that like for you? Full circle. You're obviously a real Roosters fan.
16: Yeah, I've been following the Roosters since I was 5 years of age. Grew up around Smithfield. Across the road was the park. So we're always kicking footballs. And Roosters just through my blood. And big Arthur Beetson, my hero. Greatest player of all time for me. I loved it.
13: Will there be a few beers here at Artie's Bar later today?
16: Yeah, a couple.
13: What will the celebrations be like if they get the win? First one since 2019.
16: Oh, it'll go off. We've been to every grand final, me and the two girls. And this year we wanted to come here and watch it, because we always watch it afterwards and watch the replays. And I've always said, we've got to go to the club one year.
13: You enjoy it, Manuel. Thank you very much.
16: There you go.
13: Very passionate Roosters fans here at Easts. So that's all the action happening here. It's only going to get bigger. They're going to have to start locking fans out soon. That's what they told me. They're going to hit capacity in a couple hours as they go for the game. They will be celebrating here tonight as well if they get the win.
0: And Dane, you know, it's not just passion in Bondi, also in Newcastle, because you were telling me the tickets for the watch, just watching the stadium, about 20,000 tickets were sold out in 3 minutes this week. So what's happening over in Newcastle?
13: Well, that's right. 22,500 tickets in 3 minutes. That just goes to show, after a 25-year wait, that hunger really is there from Newcastle. They want to see this team, after a quarter of a century, get their third premiership. Now, they have been dealt a blow. Phoenix Crossland was suspended for a month after that tackle in the preliminary final against Nathan Cleary, that very unfortunate injury. He is going to be gone for the month, but Justin Holbrook did confirm he's still very much part of these grand final celebrations.
17: He's obviously, you know, again, done a huge played a huge part in our team this whole year and this week, no different training-wise, 100 mile an hour for us. So I can only thank him for that. And I feel for him, but yeah, he's been a great help.
13: So I've seen Uno, board games, all types of things out here. It's a very long day, but these are obviously very passionate fans here of the Roosters in Bondi. I can only imagine what the celebrations will be like in another 10 hours' time should they get the win tonight with their first premiership since 2019. And the Knights, of course, chasing their first one since 2001.
0: Yep, family, friends, community, sports legacy, what's not to love? And a few beers. Thanks so much for that, Dane. We'll talk to you soon. Up next, a Greens leader takes aim at Anthony Albanese. We'll show you what Shoebridge said after the break.
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1: Welcome back. One Nation has officially launched its Victorian election campaign, buoyed by a surge in support, which has the major parties taking notice. Pauline Hanson fronted a packed crowd in Melbourne, declaring her party is ready to turn rising poll numbers into seats at November's election.
2: A rock star reception for one of Australian politics' most polarising figures. Pauline Hanson taking centre stage in Victoria for a crowd convinced One Nation can shake up November's state election.
3: The Labor Premier said One Nation terrifies you. Well, it's not Dan Carroll, if you're listening, Ben. Right? Don't be scared of me, I'll tell you what, mate. He should be scared of you.
2: And increasingly, the polls suggest the major parties have reason to take notice. It's a remarkable position for a party which only won one upper house seat at the last election.
4: Look, we don't put too much weight in the polls. The only polls that matter are those on election day. And I think there's too much potential for major variables between now and November. Look, at the moment, everything seems to be playing into One Nation's hand for one reason or another. People have had a gutful of the established order, and they just want to see change, and I think they see One Nation as the catalyst for change.
2: In front of a crowd of more than 700 supporters, One Nation unveiled its policy plan for the future.
5: Well, we've got 63 pages of policy that we're dropping today. It's the real deal. It's a real deal for Victoria, but we are here just to rally the troops. This is the beginning of our campaign launch. This is when we start to take Victoria back.
2: The plan for November is focusing on three key areas: restoring safety, stronger police and faster justice, including establishing a 24/7 bail court; restoring prosperity, lowering taxes and keeping affordable housing, plans to rebuild the budget to do this; and restoring trust in what the party says is open books and real accountability. And One Nation is confident Victoria will have the funds to achieve this.
4: Look, if we redirect the funding and be more astute with how we fiscally manage this state, absolutely I do. There's plenty of opportunity to get rid of some of the waste and redirect it into basic services. People feeling safe in their homes, their businesses and on our streets, that should be uncompromising. It doesn't matter what that costs, we need to get that done.
2: With the Victorian election now just under 2 months away, One Nation will be hoping crowds like this can be converted into seats come November, and they're confident this document will do just that. It only has to look across the border to see how quickly political fortunes can change. At South Australia's election in March, David Paton was swept into Parliament, part of a surge that delivered One Nation four seats in the lower house.
6: Our membership numbers have gone through the roof. Our social media numbers have gone through the roof. I witness it on a daily basis now. I'm a rural seat, so even though I'm reasonably close to the CBD, most of my community is 6,500 square kilometres. That's mostly farming, but I can go in the city now and I'll be fueling up the car and people say hello.
2: For One Nation, Victoria was once difficult political territory. Now it believes the state could deliver its biggest breakthrough yet. Georgia Dickerson, News 24, Melbourne.
1: Victoria's coalition has pledged to halve the state's elective surgery waitlist by paying private hospitals to treat public patients. Under the $1.27 billion plan, more than 100 private hospitals and day surgeries will treat around 25,000 public patients each year at no cost to them. The policy would cover procedures including hip and knee replacements, cataract surgery and colonoscopies. The coalition says the plan will be funded by scrapping Breakthrough Victoria. Greens leader David Shoebridge has accused Anthony Albanese of being a very long way from the Prime Minister Australians thought they were getting. Mr. Shoebridge told News 24 the government is too focused on political messaging and is failing to deliver meaningful improvements for households, adding the Greens will remain ongoing in their efforts to push Labor on measures it believes would help Australians.
7: It does seem a lot of messaging. You know, it does seem a very long way from the Anthony Albanese people thought they would get. It doesn't seem to have substance. And it seems very centralising. But fundamentally, it doesn't seem to be helping Australians.
1: The comments deepen political tensions as the new Greens leader announces they are here to replace Labor. Aged care is outpacing the National Disability Insurance Scheme for price gouging. The government deferred plans for price caps on support at home aged care services by July 1 this year. It's meant providers are able to add hefty administration fees, resulting in significantly higher charges than the rate capped NDIS for a comparable service. Recipients are being forced to cut back on supports as a result. The government says it is cracking down on dodgy providers as it struggles to contain the ballooning costs of both programs.
0: If Australians see unreasonable prices in the aged care sector, or for that matter any other related sector, they should report that to the Aged Care Quality and Safeguards Commission, because that commission has strong powers to investigate precisely that type of activity. We want to make sure that Australians get value for money for their tax dollars, and that we make those tax dollars deliver as much good in the aged care system as they possibly can.
8: Do we have a government that is willing to confront this? They weren't prepared to confront corruption, fraud and overcharge in the NDIS. Now they seem completely indifferent and have actually permitted the corruption, fraud in home aged care packages. And make no mistake about this, Andrew, when we have these problems, they ultimately go through and feed inflation as well as being an abuse of taxpayers' money.
1: The Queensland government is facing a potential legal battle over claims that vulnerable children were moved into cheaper residential care despite serious safety concerns. Lawyers acting for child safety whistleblowers are investigating whether the government breached its duty of care and the Child Protection Act. The allegations include children with histories of sexual exploitation, suicide risk, and being moved from stable placements under cheaper care contracts. The Department of Child Safety has not been accused of criminal wrongdoing, and the claims are yet to be tested in court. Over in WA, it's still not safe to go in the water. Sharks could remain off Perth's coast for weeks after being drawn close to shore by a whale carcass at City Beach. Several sharks have been spotted in the area, forcing the closure of City Beach, Floreat Beach and Swanburn Beach. A major surf life-saving event has also been cancelled, while some ocean swimming groups are staying out of the water despite the carcass being removed. The warning comes just over a week after a fatal shark attack at Sorrento Beach. An intense storm has moved through Sydney, bringing heavy rain, some hail and damaging winds. But on the New South Wales south coast, the weather was even more severe. A tornado tearing through the town of Ulladulla.
9: Spinning through the streets of Ulladulla.
10: Oh, wow.
11: Jeez.
10: Oh.
12: Never seen anything like it.
9: A tornado catching everyone by surprise.
13: Oh, my goodness me.
9: The monster storm front barreling through the south coast town. Winds gusting to almost 100 kilometres an hour. The twister disappearing as quickly as it came, leaving behind a trail of destruction.
14: Bit of rain, like, Terry, hold the top.
15: Oh, yeah, then Terry almost got blown away.
14: Pretty wild scenes.
9: The SES taking almost 100 calls for help, 25 in Ulladulla alone, mostly for damaged roofs and fallen power lines. The same system reaching Sydney late this afternoon. A dark shelf cloud moving across our suburbs, delivering a drenching along with lightning and hail.
1: Tasmania's apple growers are warning the federal government's new backpacker limits could leave fruit rotting on the trees. Farmers say constant changes to the rules are forcing dozens of families out of the industry and driving up prices for everyday consumers.
16: Tasmania has long worn the title of the Apple Isle, and for good reason. The state produces around 30,000 metric tonnes of apples, worth $70 million each year. The annual harvest also draws thousands of seasonal workers to the tiny island state.
17: The working atmosphere, it's more chill. Everybody does their job. It's still a serious workplace, but you can do it joking.
16: But Tina's time in Australia could soon be cut short. Backpackers can currently extend their stay for 2 or 3 years by working in regional areas, often in horticulture. However, the federal government is planning to slash second and third year visas by 43% in an attempt to curb net migration.
11: The workforce that we're talking about are on working holiday visas, and these people aren't immigrating to Australia. They're simply transitioning through the country, doing some seasonal work, spending money and moving on to their next destinations.
16: Tasmania's reliance on backpackers cannot be overstated. The state's fruit industry employs 10,000 people each year. Around 8,000 of those are seasonal workers. Pacific Islanders on the Palm Scheme make up three quarters, while backpackers make up the remaining quarter. Industry experts say locals alone can't fill the gap.
12: We really need a lot of people for a short amount of time, and locals want to work all year round or for a longer period than maybe 2 to 3 to 5 weeks. And that's where the backpackers work in so very well, particularly for cherries and for apples.
16: Those locals who are willing to work face another obstacle, government bureaucracy.
11: If you're on JobSeeker or Centrelink benefits, it's not as simple as just stepping out of that and going and doing a seasonal job and stepping back into it. There's a process to get back on the system. It's challenging and, in fact, risky.
16: Fourth-generation farmer Andrew Smith says it's not just changes to temporary workers having an effect on apple and cider businesses. He says growers are navigating high diesel prices and half a dozen different industrial awards.
11: I've never seen so many apple enterprises on the market. I've never seen more negativity around this sector.
18: It's an issue which has come back to bite Labor. While in opposition, the party criticised the coalition's 19% backpacker tax, warning it would create uncertainty for growers and discourage workers. Now in government, the party has proposed changes that would amount to the biggest shake-up to the system this century.
19: We're making modest changes to migration. I'm confident that we've got the settings right. I'm confident that the workers will be there for the agricultural sector.
16: But for farmers like Andrew, that confidence isn't shared.
11: Everything's a long-term investment, and long-term investment relies on stability, consistency in rulemaking and legislation. And what we've seen in the last tenure of government is consistent changing of the rules.
16: Aspen Blomfield, News 24, Huon Valley.
1: We're taking a quick break. Up next, the US to make a crucial decision about Iran. All the details after the break.
20: News 24 will be back after this short break.

News 24. We'll be back after this short break. News 24. We'll be back after this short break.

0: He made the comments before departing to Ohio to support the midterm Republican campaign.
1: We have a decision that I'll make about Iran. Iran's been decimated, so the only question is it'll either be the easy way or the hard way. I inherited high costs from the Democrats, or the Democrats as I call them, because their policy is so bad. But we inherited a lot, and we've gotten the prices down. Oil is coming down. Oil is right now lower, and it's been lower than it was under the Biden administration. And they did nothing about the fact that Iran cannot have a nuclear weapon. By the way, Iran, as you know, is virtually giving up any plans of a nuclear weapon.
0: The pilot who foiled the attempted hijacking of a Fly Dubai flight has been offered the highest honour of Israel's Independence Day. Prime Minister Benjamin Netanyahu asked Smit Machtchar to light the Independence Day flame during a phone call with him. Captain Machtchar was repeatedly stabbed by his co-pilot in the attempted hijacking. He fought to open the cockpit door, allowing passengers, crew and a second pair of pilots to take control of the plane carrying 174 people. Krista Pike, the woman sentenced to death for the 1995 killing of a classmate in Tennessee, is on a ventilator following her botched execution earlier this week. The state will suspend all scheduled executions for the rest of the year, and the head of the Department of Corrections will resign, as opponents to the death penalty use this case to push their cause.
2: The woman who survived a failed execution in Tennessee is now fighting for her life. Lawyers for 50-year-old Krista Pike say she's currently on a ventilator and unconscious.
3: She's in critical condition, receiving life-saving care.
2: Pike was 18 years old when she killed 19-year-old Colleen Slemmer in Knoxville, Tennessee in 1995. She was sentenced to death. Her execution was scheduled for Wednesday. Pike's attorney says she was injected with two fatal doses of pentobarbital. But something went horribly wrong.
4: I'm listening to Krista breathing, snoring, and it goes on and on and on.
2: Pike was still alive and rushed to an area hospital in Nashville. Saturday, the governor of Tennessee announcing the head of the Tennessee Department of Correction Commissioner, Frank Strada, was resigning following Pike's failed execution. He also has suspended all scheduled executions for the rest of the year.
5: Tennesseans deserve a justice system that's fair, that is faithfully administered.
2: Ahead of Pike's execution, many anti-death penalty advocates wanted the state to reconsider the death penalty sentence based on Pike's mental illness and her allegations of childhood sexual abuse. The gruesome details of the 1995 case rocked the city of Knoxville. Prosecutors said Pike feared Slemmer was trying to steal her boyfriend and lured her into a wooded area where she cut her with a box cutter and beat her with a large chunk of asphalt. Slemmer's family says they just want justice after all these years.
6: She's not remorseful. As you see the pictures now, she still has that smile.
0: Yemen Houthis say they targeted an Aramco facility in Saudi Arabia's capital, Riyadh. They say the attack was in retaliation for Saudi attacks on Yemen, Sana'a and other provinces. A large plume of smoke and fire was seen near an oil facility. The fire comes during escalating tensions between Saudi Arabia and Yemen's Houthi movement. The Houthis have recently stepped up attacks on Saudi cities and energy infrastructure. A press conference ahead of Ireland's Nations League rematch against Israel abruptly ended after a heated exchange between media. One Israeli reporter was told to stick to football after questioning Ireland's coach about the Fly Dubai hijacking incident. Another journalist then accused Irish players of calling Israeli players monkeys during their previous meeting, a claim the Football Association of Ireland has rejected.
7: Just this week, one of them tried to kill 170
8: Okay, we're not doing any questions like this
7: Israeli
8: today.
7: Passengers.
8: We're doing football
7: including
8: questions.
7: 70,
8: we're only concentrating
7: 27
8: on football today.
7: Children, innocent children.
8: No, we're only focused on football.
9: Your players calls our players monkeys during the match.
8: That's completely untrue. That is completely untrue. That is completely untrue.
9: I'm finishing my job.
0: The rematch will be played behind closed doors in Serbia later Sunday. A controversial jail sentence is being re-examined in Arizona. The state's appeals court believes the sentencing judge was unduly influenced

0: An AI video depicting a manslaughter victim expressing forgiveness for the man who shot him dead.
1: I am a version of Chris Pelkey recreated through AI.
2: This is Army combat veteran Chris Pelkey speaking from beyond the grave. Old videos of him built his AI-generated likeness, but the words spoken here and during a victim impact statement are written by his sister, Stacey Wales.
3: The only goal was to have Chris give an opinion of what we thought his opinion would be about this whole thing.
2: In the video, he forgives Paul Horcasitas, the man convicted of manslaughter for shooting him in a 2021 road rage encounter in Chandler. And in response, Judge Todd Lang said that he loved the AI video and called it genuine, then sentenced Horcasitas to 10 and a half years. Now the Arizona Court of Appeals says the AI video mattered in the sentencing. In an opinion issued Wednesday, the court wrote, "While the record does not reflect precisely how the AI video factored into the sentencing calculus, there's no question it played a role. The conviction stands, the sentence does not. It has been vacated and the case goes back to a new sentencing."
3: And if removing the layer of AI erases any doubt what the sentence will be that the judge decides, I'm all for it. I want the judge to say, with or without AI, this is what the sentence will be. And we're okay with that.
2: The case garnered international attention for AI being used to allow the victim to address his killer directly.
4: "Well, I appreciate the fact that it was a cathartic moment for the victim's family, but it was cringe."
2: Jason Lamb is the defense attorney for Horcasitas. He says the new sentence could range from 7 to 10 and a half years, and the case could still reach the state Supreme Court.
4: "We're seeing a prevailing trend now that courts are expressing a lot of skepticism and dubiousness about the use of AI in the legal profession."
2: A new sentencing date hasn't yet been set.
0: Coming up next, the local Aboriginal Land Council evicts a Sydney tennis club. All the details after the break.
5: News 24 will be back after this short break.

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0: You're watching Weekend Newsday. There's a bitter battle on Sydney's Lower North Shore after an Aboriginal land council kicked out a long-time tennis business in favour of a new tenant offering revamped facilities. A mock funeral service was held for the death of tennis at Tallis Street, as the outgoing operator claims it's the end of tennis as the community knows it.
1: A morning of mourning for a family favourite tennis club. The Narromburn community rallying to farewell the current operator of Tallis Street. They're more than 40 years in control of the courts, dead and buried, forcing some famous faces to get lively.
2: Funerals are always tough on the family. Let's spare a moment for the father of Tallis Street. In fact, I think the godfather, Paul Francis. Come on up, Paul.
1: After 7 weeks on life support, the Northern Suburbs Tennis Association and Love and Juice have marked their final day, forced to adhere to an eviction notice issued by the Metropolitan Local Aboriginal Land Council.
3: People don't say good things about who you are and what you've created until you're in a coffin. Today I was blessed to actually be outside the coffin and be hearing the stories from everybody and about what we've created.
1: The Land Council won its claim over the site in 2022 after an invalid sublease made it technically claimable.
3: What's happened here is wrong and should never happen again in this state.
4: It's the injustice of what's going on. If you've got some tennis courts or a beach club or something, look out, they're coming for you.
1: The head of the Land Council citing financial disagreements. As the owner, we have to cover insurance, rates and maintenance of the site. And the challenge is for us to ensure the site does not become a financial liability when it was meant to be provided as recompense under land rights. Paying $46,000 for operating 8 commercial courts does not pass the pub test. Its application to build hundreds of apartments on the site was knocked back by the New South Wales government earlier this year.
5: I'm feeling really sad, and it's just, as we were all saying, it's just left a very bad taste in your mouth. We're all really sad about it.
6: I want to make sure that my young children have, we live locally, and make sure that they've got space available to them to learn a sport.
1: The Land Council has since awarded the lease to a company called Racquet Club, which claims this is not the end of tennis at Tallis Street, unveiling plans to transform the site. Actor and TV host Darren McMullen returning serve.
7: Pumping a bit more money into the clubhouse, maybe adding ice baths, saunas, restaurant and bar. Phase two, we'd love to create 4 pickleball courts and 4 paddle courts, giving us a total of 6 tennis, 4 pickle, 4 paddle, meaning a lot more people in this community can actually play in this venue at any one time.
1: Hitting out, it claims he'll be a short-term tenant.
7: The lease is for 3 years, enough for us to, it's a rolling lease. There's absolutely no way we would be investing the kind of money we're investing into this establishment if it was going to be ripped down in 3 years.
1: More than 44,000 New South Wales sites are subject to an Aboriginal land claim. The state government has since closed a legal loophole which will make it harder for claims to be made over community facilities. For now, a determination to play on.
3: With the other operators around here, we've got some really good relationships. A lot of the stuff we're going to be able to move close by.
1: Julia Bradley in Narromburn for News 24.
0: AFL season may be over for the year, but football fever is just beginning in Tasmania. The Devils have unveiled their first 8 players, taking another major step towards their long-awaited AFL debut in 2028.
8: He's 202 centimetres tall, runs a blistering 6-minute 2-kilometre time trial and recently dropped a 44 disposal masterclass. Meet 17-year-old forward Axel Walsh, previously tipped to be the number one pick in next year's AFL draft. Instead, he's been taken up by the Tasmania Devils in the first of several concessions granted to the young club.
9: You're tall, Axel. I mean, 202 centimetres and you're on our team. No one can take that away.
8: The 8 17-year-olds have been recruited by the club over the past few months, and they'll have plenty to talk about when they return to school next week.
9: Can you quite believe that you are an AFL-listed player officially?
10: Not really, to be honest. It's a bit surreal at the moment, but I'm sure over, obviously, tonight and then tomorrow as well, definitely set in.
11: The time has come for your team, for our team, for Tasmania's team.
8: Australia's smallest state has fought for a team since 1987, and the decades-long fight has been a major draw card for the young players. While construction of the Macquarie Point Stadium is yet to begin, the promise of this state-of-the-art facility has played a key role in attracting talent.
9: We're a football-mad state, Angus. What excites you about not only being an AFL player, but to be in a one-team state and be part of the Tasmania Football Club?
12: I think it's the opportunity to grow something new, to be able to do this with seven other boys and create a foster and a connection between the group.
8: The Devils will look to build their 2028 squad around these eight players. Key defenders are conspicuously missing, suggesting the club already has some big names lined up behind the scenes. For the next generation of players, the Devils will have access to 11 first-round draft picks between 2027 and 2029 and priority access to Tasmanian talent, as well as father-son rights. For more experienced players, there's a $5 million sign-on bonus, plus the chance to raid existing clubs for 18 uncontracted players. Aspen Blomfield, Hobart.
0: And it's time for your Fox Sports update with Brooke East. Hi there, Brooke.
13: Hello.
0: Tell us what's happening with the NRL Grand Final.
13: Very exciting times. It's now really not that far away until kickoff. The build-up had been soured in Newcastle, I should say, by obviously that news that a car had allegedly driven into a crowd of people, injuring a number. But the hype amongst the town was still amazing. The vibe was incredible. And Knights coach Justin Holbrook spoke about it. He said his side isn't confident that they have played their grand final already to have just qualified for the decider, despite some claiming that. Now, any concern of the players being overwhelmed by the prospect of playing in such a high-stakes clash were quelled as thousands of Novocastrians lined the streets of Newcastle to send off the team as they made their way to Sydney. A small convoy also formed behind the team's iconic Sid Foggs bus. Plus, they were informally visited from a number of old boys helping gear up the side who have been written off in every finals match this series.
14: The response would be it was a prelim, it wasn't a grand final. So we know that. That's why I'm not... Someone said it the week before after the Warriors was their grand final. We knew it wasn't. We know the grand final's tomorrow, so we're not silly. But anyway, that's fine. I can understand it, right? Because we've got on a roll and we've got up for so many weeks, if you want to look at it that way. But that's irrelevant for us. We are so happy and excited to come to training and play. And so, yeah, we get another chance to do that tomorrow.
13: Brook, however, has kept tight-lipped on his hooker plans, with Phoenix Crossland suspended, despite Harrison Graham named as his replacement. Well, over to the other camp, and Roosters coach Trent Robinson has praised the mindset of outgoing utility Connor Watson after he was ruled out of Sunday's NRL Grand Final at the final hurdle. The 30-year-old suffered a Category 1 concussion in the Roosters' preliminary final win over the Dolphins. It's an automatic 11-day stand-down, costing him his first ever Grand Final appearance.
15: Connor's a good man, a strong man. He's his own man, and so he had to sort of control all that. He knew we were in the middle of a session. The absolute devastation that it is for him and all the work that's gone into his football career for him and his family and friends. And then you get the news like that. It's quite tough, but then he sort of spoke to the group quite clearly about this is about the group, and he passed that on. And then the player that took his spot in the 19, Benaiah, spoke about the love for Connor and what it means for his role coming into the team, and that was it's what teams are about.
13: It's a disappointing end to his Roosters career, with Watson set to join the Dragons next season. Well, to the NRLW, and Roosters coach John Strange admits last year's gut-wrenching loss to the Broncos in the 2025 Grand Final remains in the back of his players' minds. But rather than being a burden, Strange believes the defeat has only helped the playing group focus on the challenge ahead. Confidence levels are sky high heading into the decider.
16: We've worked incredibly hard to get to this stage. So with that, you get confident. You get confident as a coach, knowing that you've done everything to prepare. And, and the players feel that as well.
13: Meanwhile, their opponents, the Brisbane Broncos, know the threat the tricolours pose, and with the added motivation of sending Ali Brigginshaw out on a high, they're insisting they won't back down.
17: not only quality team, but quality club with both the men's and the women's in the grand final. So, you know, there's a sign of respect, but there's an opportunity here for the clash, and I know the girls are really excited about it. I'm looking forward to the showcase.
13: Brisbane have won three of the four finals games between the two sides and have never lost a grand final. So Fox Sports News has you covered today. Join us from 4 p.m. as we count down to kickoff. Cody Kaye will be at the stadium. We'll also cross to Newcastle where Jim Callinan will be soaking up the atmosphere. And we'll have rolling coverage post-game to review all the highlights from the decider. We'll also hear from the coaches and the players and cross back up to Newcastle for the fans' reaction. So make sure you switch over to us after the grand final from 10 p.m. Eastern Daylight Savings time. What a time. It's hard to say what could happen tonight. The Roosters backing it up for the NRL and NRLW very much is on the cards there. I cannot imagine what the vibe would be like in Bondi, but incredibly a huge amount of support for those in Newcastle. Given what's been going on, I can only imagine that they'll be rallying around their team even more.
0: Yeah, I have a soft spot for Newcastle, but we'll see. Thanks so much for that, Brooke. Only 5.5 hours to go. All right, it's time now for a look at the weather. Here's News 24 weather senior meteorologist Alison Osborne.
18: There's the chance of a shower or two developing through pockets of New South Wales on Monday, including Sydney, a high of 23, and Canberra, 20. There is a slight chance of an afternoon shower for Brisbane, 28. Darwin, 33, a chance of a shower for you as well, but clear for our southern capitals, 23 for you in Perth, clearing to 20 in Adelaide, 19 in Melbourne and Hobart.
0: Still to come on the next hour of the Weekend Newsday, investigations into possible Australian links to the co-pilot who allegedly attempted to crash a Fly Dubai plane.
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0: News 24 will be back after this short break.
1: The condition of the 5-year-old who was injured in the Newcastle crash has improved as the alleged teenage driver is refused bail in court. The FP investigates Australian links to the co-pilot who allegedly attempted to crash a Fly Dubai plane. Jim Chalmers under economic pressure as interest rates hit a 15-year high. And it's NRL Grand Final day as fans prepare for the Roosters and Knights clash tonight.
2: And in weather, a few showers about New South Wales for your public holiday on Monday, but most of the country is otherwise looking clear. Those details coming up.
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1: It's so wonderful to have your company on Weekend Newsday. I'm Chung Lei. Our top stories today, the condition of the 5-year-old who was injured when a car allegedly crashed into a crowd of Newcastle Knights supporters has improved today. She's no longer listed as being in a critical condition. And the 18-year-old provisional driver charged over the incident has faced court and has been refused bail today. IndyCar Bambrick Samara Singha is facing 9 charges, including negligent and dangerous driving. He faced a Newcastle court and has been refused bail. The man's license has also been suspended. 10 people were injured in the incident and 6 people are still in hospital. In positive signs, the 5-year-old girl is no longer critical and now listed as serious but stable, the same as the 67-year-old man.
3: It was meant to be a morning of celebration for Newcastle Knights fans as thousands lined the streets to send off the team bus. But joy quickly turned to terror as a car crashed into a crowd of supporters. Four rescue helicopters and multiple ambulances attended the scene at Newcastle Link Road around 9:30 a.m. 10 people were injured in the crash, 2 of those in a critical condition, including a 5-year-old girl and a 67-year-old man.
4: No one can turn back the clock now. What has happened? It is an absolute tragedy. A tragedy that needn't have happened. A tragedy that was preventable. Driver behaviour is so important, and I can't implore people enough to please remember when you are driving, you have to keep the people in your car safe and you have to keep pedestrians and other motorists safe. It's your responsibility.
3: Officers have confirmed the 18-year-old P-plate driver has been arrested and has undergone testing in hospital. The driver is known to police.
5: Unfortunately, a young 18-year-old P-plater driving erratically.
3: The crowd turning on the driver and his 2 passengers after the incident.
5: The male has been arrested. There was 2 other persons in the car. We had to get the 3 of them out of there because the crowd did turn on them. We have taken that male for mandatory drug and alcohol testing.
3: The Prime Minister has offered his thoughts for those involved, saying rugby league brings people together and this should have been a weekend of excitement and pride for Newcastle fans. And the New South Wales Premier has described the incident as heartbreaking, writing on X, "My thoughts are with the families and friends of loved ones who have been involved or injured in the crash." It's estimated up to 100,000 supporters lined the streets of Newcastle on Saturday morning. Authorities say there was a heavy police presence and protections were in place, defending their safety measures.
6: The route was 20 kilometres long. It was literally impossible to bollard 20 kilometres of road.
3: Excitement has been building in Newcastle after the Knights secured their place in the NRL decider, the community now rallying together to support those impacted by the crash.
6: As a community, we are strong. We've seen that witness time and time again. And that is going to be the case right now, that Novocastrians will come together.
3: Knights officials confirmed they had diverted the bus en route to Sydney following the incident. Christy Lloyd, News 24.
1: The Australian Federal Police is investigating Australian links to the Fly Dubai pilot who allegedly attacked a colleague and attempted to crash the plane. The incident happened on Wednesday when Omani national Hamam al-Hamami stabbed his co-pilot on a flight bound for Tel Aviv. An AFP spokesperson say the investigation is being conducted by the Victorian Joint Counter-Terrorism Team, comprising the AFP, Victoria Police and ASIO. According to the Australian, sources close to the issue have confirmed the co-pilot pilot was issued a student visa in 2014 and studied in Australia between 2015 and 2017. He left the country soon after. It is understood that the investigation will examine whether the man was radicalised while living in Australia. The United Arab Emirates says the co-pilot of a Fly Dubai flight accused of trying to crash a plane attacked the captain using a cockpit axe. Authorities say a suspect has been identified and that it was an attempted terrorist attack. A warning to viewers, the following report may contain distressing content. Alex Rossi reports.
7: The investigation into what happened on the Fly Dubai flight is moving at pace, with investigators now naming the co-pilot accused of carrying out the attack. And this is the man, 29-year-old Hammam Al-Hammami. It's now known he did a distance learning course at Buckinghamshire New University in the UK, graduating with a degree in aviation management in 2023. He was a trainee pilot with Oman Air in 2024, but was reportedly barred from flying after concerns were raised about his extremist views and his possession of extremist material. This development raises a big question. If he'd been identified as a security concern, how was Al-Hammami able to become a first officer for the UAE carrier Fly Dubai? And what security and vetting processes were carried out before he was recruited?
8: If the Omanis had concerns about the political leanings of the individual, whether they could or did pass that information onto the UAE. And of course, privacy laws and other sensitive information restrictions may have limited the ability for the Omanis to pass that information on. And if the investigation that the Omanis had done did not result in a criminal conviction, then that would not have shown up necessarily in the background checks.
7: And the weapon used, according to investigators, was the aircraft's cockpit crash axe, not a knife. It is emergency equipment already kept on board, meaning the co-pilot would have had legitimate access to it. The UAE initially described what happened as a security incident, but is now saying it was a terrorist attack, although the exact motive remains unclear. Israel is taking part in the investigation and will be allowed to question the co-pilot. Investigators are still trying to determine the answer to the central question. Was this a lone wolf attack by a radicalized individual, or was it part of a wider terror plot?
1: A bruising week for Labor's economic credentials has sparked a blame game over inflation and rates as the Coalition and One Nation demand Treasurer Jim Chalmers resign. Lauren Forbes joins us live with the analysis. Hi there, Lauren. You know, the Treasury is under a lot of pressure, but doesn't seem to be buckling, right?
9: And it appears the opposition is seizing on stubborn inflation today and a fourth interest rate hike this year to attack Treasurer Jim Chalmers' economic record here. Rates now sitting at 4.6%. That's the highest rate in 15 years, while those inflation figures also climbed to this week to 4%, up from 3.5%. The Shadow Treasurer speaking out to News 24 this morning, really hitting out at Treasurer Jim Chalmers, saying that the Treasurer is fueling the problem.
10: This is a man who's actively stoked inflation because it gives him windfall tax revenue because he can't manage his budget. And Australian households are poorer because he has been a disastrous Treasurer.
9: But Treasurer Jim Chalmers so far today is really pushing back on that pressure, rejecting that it could be public spending that is driving inflation here, instead pointing the finger at the private sector.
11: If you compare the last year of demand in our economy compared to the year before, what you'll see is that public demand has halved over the last year, while private demand has tripled.
9: And to add to pressure here, One Nation and the Coalition are now calling today for Jim Chalmers to step down from his role. But so far, it appears that Labor is firmly backing him.
12: No, Jim Chalmers is doing an extraordinary job in very difficult global circumstances. He has shown a willingness to take on the big challenges facing Australia, including challenges in the housing market with difficult reforms.
9: And while Canberra points the finger and it's really turning into a blame game, it's mortgage holders here that are ultimately paying the cost. The latest rate hike, well, that means if you have a $730,000 mortgage, an extra $1,500 a year. So as those bills climb, so too does the pressure on Treasurer Jim Chalmers.
1: Thanks so much for that, Lauren. Speaking of the Treasurer, the under fire Treasurer is bound for Japan, where he's boasting that he will take part in 20 meetings in 48 hours. Jim Chalmers is in the country Monday and Tuesday, where he says we'll have a total of 20 meetings and engagements with business and economic leaders, investors and Japan's Minister of Finance, Satsuki Katayama. This visit marks the 50th anniversary of the Basic Treaty of Friendship and Cooperation, initiated by Prime Minister Gough Whitlam and signed by Prime Minister Miki Takeo. And excitement continues to build ahead of tonight's NRL Grand Final, with the Newcastle Knights clear sentimental favourites ahead of their first decider in 25 years. But diehard Roosters fans say don't forget about them, and they've been crowing since bright and early this morning. Reporter Dane Lillingstone is with them.
13: Some lined up almost 12 hours before kickoff.
14: We're early, and we usually stay for a good party all day. We go home in a couple of days after celebrations are eased up on us.
13: Others reliving the last time the Roosters played in a grand final with special memories of 2019.
15: My dad would have been proud. My father, who died some years ago, was Roosters, of course. And my son said, "Dad, if we win, we're going back to the club here, of course." We got home at 5 o'clock in the morning.
13: Easts at Bondi expected to hit capacity hours before kickoff. Fans rushing to get the best seats in the house, showing that it's not only the Hunter that comes out in force.
16: Actually, I forgot the Roosters were playing because, yeah, we haven't heard much about it. Look, good on Newcastle.
13: It's sure to be a similar story in Newcastle after 22,500 tickets were snapped up in just 3 minutes for their watch party at McDonald Jones Stadium as they look to break a 25-year premiership drought. Dean Lillingstone, News 24.
1: Still to come, Victoria's Coalition promises to halve the elective surgery wait list. We'll bring you more details after the break.
0: News 24 will be back after this short break.

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0: Welcome back. Queensland police are investigating the stabbing of two teenagers at a house party in Brisbane. Emergency crews were called to a home at the Gap following reports of an assault just before 9 p.m. One boy suffered a cut to his face and was taken to the Royal Brisbane and Women's Hospital. The other suffered wounds to his face and arm and was taken to the Queensland Children's Hospital. Both are in a stable condition. A 15-year-old boy was taken into police custody but has since been released without charge. Police are urging anyone who witnessed the incident to come forward. Victoria's coalition has promised to halve the state's elective surgery wait list by paying private hospitals to treat public patients. Under the $1.27 billion plan, more than 100 private hospitals and day surgeries will treat around 25,000 public patients each year at no cost to them. The policy would cover procedures including hip and knee replacements, cataract surgery and colonoscopies. The coalition says the plan would be funded by scrapping Breakthrough Victoria. One Nation has officially launched its Victorian election campaign, buoyed by a surge in support, which has the major parties taking notice. Pauline Hanson fronted a packed crowd in Melbourne, declaring her party is ready to turn rising poll numbers into seats at November's election.
1: A rock star reception for one of Australian politics' most polarising figures. Pauline Hanson taking centre stage in Victoria for a crowd convinced One Nation can shake up November's state election.
2: The Labor Premier said One Nation terrifies you. Well, I'll tell Dan and Carol, if you're listening, Ben, right? Don't be scared of me, I tell you what, mate. He should be scared of you.
1: And increasingly, the polls suggest the major parties have reason to take notice. It's a remarkable position for a party which only won one upper house seat at the last election.
3: Look, we don't put too much weight in the polls. The only polls that matter are those on election day. And I think there's too much potential for major variables between now and November. Look, at the moment, everything seems to be playing into One Nation's hand for one reason or another. People have had a gutful of the established order and they just want to see change, and I think they see One Nation as the catalyst for change.
1: In front of a crowd of more than 700 supporters, One Nation unveiled its policy plan for the future.
4: Well, we've got 63 pages of policy that we're dropping today. It's the real deal. It's a real deal for Victoria, but we are here just to rally the troops. This is the beginning of our campaign launch. This is when we start to take Victoria back.
1: The plan for November is focusing on three key areas: restoring safety, stronger police and faster justice, including establishing a 24/7 bail court; restoring prosperity, lowering taxes and keeping affordable housing; plans to rebuild the budget to do this; and restoring trust in what the party says is open books and real accountability. And One Nation is confident Victoria will have the funds to achieve this.
3: Look, if we redirect the funding and be more astute with how we fiscally manage this state, absolutely I do. There's plenty of opportunity to get rid of some of the waste and redirect it into basic services. People feeling safe in their homes, their businesses and on our streets, that should be uncompromising. It doesn't matter what that costs, we need to get that done.
1: With the Victorian election now just under 2 months away, One Nation will be hoping crowds like this can be converted into seats come November, and they're confident this document will do just that. It only has to look across the border to see how quickly political fortunes can change. At South Australia's election in March, David Paton was swept into Parliament, part of a surge that delivered One Nation 4 seats in the lower house.
5: Our membership numbers have gone through the roof. Our social media numbers have gone through the roof. I witness it on a daily basis now. I'm a rural seat, so even though I'm reasonably close to the CBD, most of my community is 6,500 square kilometres. That's mostly farming, but I can go in the city now and I'll be fueling up the car and people say hello.
1: For One Nation, Victoria was once difficult political territory. Now it believes the state could deliver its biggest breakthrough yet. Georgia Dickerson, News 24, Melbourne.
0: Greens leader David Shoebridge has accused Anthony Albanese of being a very long way from the Prime Minister Australians thought they were getting. Mr Shoebridge told News 24 that the government is too focused on political messaging and is failing to deliver meaningful improvements for households. He added that the Greens will remain ongoing in their efforts to push Labor on measures it believes would help Australians.
6: It does seem a lot of messaging. You know, it does seem a very long way from the Anthony Albanese people thought they would get. It doesn't seem to have substance. And it seems very centralising. But fundamentally, it doesn't seem to be helping Australians.
0: The comments deepen political tensions as the new Greens leader announces that the party is here to replace Labor. Aged care is outpacing the National Disability Insurance Scheme for price gouging. The government deferred plans for price caps on supported home aged care services by July 1 this year. It's meant providers are able to add hefty administration fees, resulting in significantly higher charges than the rate-capped NDIS for a comparable service. Recipients are being forced to cut back on supports as a result. The government says it is cracking down on dodgy providers as it struggles to contain the ballooning costs of both programs.
7: If Australians see unreasonable prices in the aged care sector, or for that matter any other related sector, they should report that to the Aged Care Quality and Safeguards Commission, because that commission has strong powers to investigate precisely that type of activity. We want to make sure that Australians get value for money for their tax dollars, and that we make those tax dollars deliver as much good in the aged care system as they possibly can.
8: Do we have a government that is willing to confront this? They weren't prepared to confront corruption, fraud and overcharging the NDIS. Now they seem completely indifferent and have actually permitted the corruption, fraud in home aged care packages. And make no mistake about this, Andrew. When we have these problems, they ultimately go through and feed inflation as well as being an abuse of taxpayers' money.
0: The Queensland government is facing a potential legal battle over claims that vulnerable children were moved into cheaper residential care despite serious safety concerns. Lawyers acting for child safety whistleblowers are investigating whether the government breached its duty of care and the Child Protection Act. The allegations include children with histories of sexual exploitation, suicide risk, and being moved from stable placements under cheaper care contracts. The Department of Child Safety has not been accused of criminal wrongdoing, and the claims are yet to be tested in court. And in WA, it's still not safe to go in the water. Sharks could remain off Perth's coast for weeks after being drawn close to shore by a whale carcass at City Beach. Several sharks have been spotted in the area, forcing the closure of City Beach, Floreat Beach and Swanbourne Beach. A major surf life-saving event has also been cancelled, while some ocean swimming groups are staying out of the water despite the carcass being removed. The warning comes just over a week after a fatal shark attack at Sorrento Beach. An intense storm has moved through Sydney, bringing heavy rain, some hail and damaging winds. But on the New South Wales south coast, the weather was even more severe, a tornado tearing through the town of Ulla Dulla.
9: Spinning through the streets of Ulla Dulla.
10: Oh, wow. Jeez.
11: Oh. Never seen anything like it.
9: A tornado catching everyone by surprise.
10: Oh, my goodness me.
9: The monster storm front barreling through the south coast town. Winds gusting to almost 100 kilometres an hour. The twister disappearing as quickly as it came, leaving behind a trail of destruction.
12: Bit of rain, like, Terry, hold the top.
13: Oh, yeah, then Terry almost got blown away.
12: Pretty wild scenes.
9: The SES taking almost 100 calls for help, 25 in Ulla Dulla alone, mostly for damaged roofs and fallen power lines. A dark shelf cloud moving across our suburbs, delivering a drenching along with lightning and hail.
0: Still to come after the break, approval ratings for US President Donald Trump fall. What does it mean for Republicans' campaigns? We'll show you after this.
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1: You're back with Weekend Newsday. OpenAI has apologised to Australia after its rogue agent hacked into the Medicare system, but the chorus of warnings about the dangers of rogue AI agents keeps growing. Joining me live now is Professor of Artificial Intelligence at the University of New South Wales, Toby Walsh. Welcome to the show, Professor Walsh. You know, what did you make of it all? The AI breach and then, you know, such a delay in the response and the botched communications and the fact that the agent seemed to be out of control. And also the responses from our political readers, our political leaders and OpenAI itself. Give us the lowdown.
2: Yes, it's been an exciting week. What we've seen here is really a step change in the capability of these latest AI models, in particular their cyber capabilities, the ability to do mischief. And what we've also seen is incompetence of the firms like OpenAI to oversee what was going on. It would have been so easy to have stopped this, but these agents were running wild for weeks, if not months, thousands of them together. And that's why they've become more capable, is because we've got to a point now where it's not one agent working, trying to get into a website or do something mischievous. It's thousands of them. And just as humans, when they work together cooperatively on something, these agents tend to be much more capable when they're working together. And they've also been trained to be much more persistent. So they keep on poking away for weeks, if not months at a time. And that has taken us to a place where we're going to have to improve our cyber defences against these possible threats.
1: Do you think we should improve our, infrastructure? Because we just heard about another breach on Friday, OpenAI saying there's another hack into a second Australian government agency just a week after the disclosure of the Medicare hack.
2: Yeah, I mean, it is really quite surprising. They're still investigating, putting a lot of effort. They're saying they're spending about $500,000 a day looking into what went wrong. And they're still working through all the data that they've got about what happened. That this was going on for a very long time, for several months, it seems. They must have spent millions of dollars on compute to do this. So it really is quite astounding, the incompetence, the carelessness of these companies behind them. The good news here is that whilst AI has increased the challenge and the threat, the cyber threat we now face, AI is also going to help us tackle that, because the same AI tools that can, these AI agents that can uncover and exploit cyber vulnerabilities can be used by good people to uncover and fix those cyber vulnerabilities. So we have been also given at the same time the tools to go off and fix all of these things.
1: So is it a matter of changing the way we look at AI? Because right now we've got, another safety leader at OpenAI quitting and calling the corporate culture broken. We've got the US President Donald Trump basically pushing for companies to innovate first and then regulate later. That's sort of in contrast to our more cautious approach towards AI. What do you think is going to win out?
2: Well, I think what we have to do here is what we've done with every other trillion-dollar industry in the past, which is hold them liable for the harms that they may introduce into our economy. We don't let car companies sell cars that are dangerous. We don't let airline manufacturers sell planes that are potentially dangerous. There's significant independent government oversight of those industries. And I think we need to have significant independent oversight. And then we need to hold them liable. I think we should be sending them a very large check for all of the trouble and inconvenience that now, a lot of government has had to go to. And it's not just, of course, government. The risk here isn't limited to just government. I mean, all our financial institutions, all our hospitals, all our education institutions, everyone now, all of us individually are going to have to put a lot more time and effort into our cyber resilience to be able to deal with the fact that these tools are available not just to the companies, but to everyone. And we're going to see the cyber threats continue.
1: So if you were on this joint committee on artificial intelligence on Tuesday that will grill, the OpenAI chief strategy officer, Jason Kwan, who's flying from the US, what would you ask?
2: Well, I would be asking them how much time and effort and money are they spending on their cybersecurity, because they've been very obsessed with improving the AI capabilities of their models, but they've made some beginner's mistakes in terms of managing the cyber risks. The fact that their AI agents were able to break out of these sandboxes, well, that tells us that we know that they were using inadequate sandboxes, that there wasn't adequate oversight of all of this going on. This is not AI that's at fault here. This is humans at fault. This is the people who were setting these experiments up, that were monitoring and overseeing these experiments, who were being careless. And I think at some point we actually should be thinking about, well, should we be prosecuting them? I think if they realize that they feared being prosecuted, then they might put a bit more time and effort and care into making sure these things never happen, because none of this needed to have happened.
1: Absolutely. Thank you so much for that, Professor Toby Walsh, who's a Professor of Artificial Intelligence at the University of New South Wales. Right, moving on, US House Republicans are growing increasingly concerned about their prospects in next month's midterms as Donald Trump's approval rating falls in internal polling. CNN is reporting that some Republicans are considering shifting campaign money away from races they now see as increasingly difficult to win. These include races in states like Iowa, New Jersey, and an open seat in Nebraska. House Speaker Mike Johnson, though, remains publicly confident that Republicans can retain control of the chamber.
0: Yeah, I think it's the most consequential 2 years of anybody in the presidency. And I only base that on the record. If you look at the record, if you look at what we've done, I think it's the most consequential presidency so far. And we're going to try and keep it that way.
1: U.S. President Donald Trump says it will either be the easy way or the hard way when it comes to making a decision about Iran. He made the comments before departing to Ohio to support the midterm Republican campaign.
0: We have a decision that I'll make about Iran. Iran's been decimated, so the only question is it'll either be the easy way or the hard way. I inherited high costs from the Democrats, or the Democrats as I call them, because their policy is so bad, but we inherited a lot and we've gotten the prices down. Oil is coming down. Oil is right now lower, and it's been lower than it was under the Biden administration, and they did nothing about the fact that Iran cannot have a nuclear weapon. By the way, Iran, as you know, is virtually given up any plans of a nuclear weapon.
1: The pilot who foiled the attempted hijacking of a Fly Dubai flight has been offered the highest honour of Israel's Independence Day. Prime Minister Benjamin Netanyahu asked Smit Machtshar to light has been offered the highest honour of Israel's Independence Day. Prime Minister Benjamin Netanyahu asked Smit Machtshar to light the Independence

0: back.
1: Captain Machcha was repeatedly stabbed by his co-pilot in the attempted hijacking. He fought to open the cockpit door, allowing passengers, crew and a second pair of pilots to take control of the plane carrying 174 people. Krista Pike, the woman sentenced to death for the 1995 killing of a classmate in Tennessee, is on a ventilator following her botched execution earlier this week. The state will suspend all scheduled executions for the rest of the year, and the head of the Department of Corrections will resign as opponents to the death penalty use this case to push their cause.
2: The woman who survived a failed execution in Tennessee is now fighting for her life. Lawyers for 50-year-old Krista Pike say she's currently on a ventilator and unconscious.
3: She's in critical condition, receiving life-saving care.
2: Pike was 18 years old when she killed 19-year-old Colleen Slemmer in Knoxville, Tennessee in 1995. She was sentenced to death. Her execution was scheduled for Wednesday. Pike's attorney says she was injected with two fatal doses of pentobarbital. But something went horribly wrong.
4: I'm listening to Krista breathing, snoring, and it goes on and on and on.
2: Pike was still alive and rushed to an area hospital in Nashville. Saturday, the governor of Tennessee announcing the head of the Tennessee Department of Correction Commissioner, Frank Strada, was resigning following Pike's failed execution. He also has suspended all scheduled executions for the rest of the year.
5: Tennesseans deserve a justice system that's fair, that is faithfully administered.
2: Ahead of Pike's execution, many anti-death penalty advocates wanted the state to reconsider the death penalty sentence based on Pike's mental illness and her allegations of childhood sexual abuse. The gruesome details of the 1995 case rocked the city of Knoxville. Prosecutors said Pike feared Slemmer was trying to steal her boyfriend and lured her into a wooded area where she cut her with a box cutter and beat her with a large chunk of asphalt. Slemmer's family says they just want justice after all these years.
6: She's not remorseful. As you see the pictures now, she still has that smile.
1: Yemen Houthis say they targeted an Aramco facility in Saudi Arabia's capital of Riyadh. They say the attack was in retaliation for Saudi attacks on Yemen, Sana'a and other provinces. A large plume of smoke and fire was seen near the oil facility. The fire comes during escalating tensions between Saudi Arabia and Yemen's Houthi movement. The Houthis have recently stepped up attacks on Saudi cities and energy infrastructure. A press conference ahead of Ireland's Nations League rematch against Israel abruptly ended after a heated exchange between media. One Israeli reporter was told to stick to football after questioning Ireland's coach about the Fly Dubai hijacking incident. Another journalist then accused Irish players of calling Israeli players monkeys during their previous meeting, a claim the Football Association of Ireland has rejected.
7: Just this week, one of them tried to kill 170
8: Okay, we're not doing any questions like
7: Israeli
8: this today.
7: Israeli passengers.
8: We're doing football
7: including
8: questions.
7: 70, we're only concentrating 27 on football today. 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
9: Your players calls our players monkeys during the match.
8: That's completely untrue. That is completely untrue. That is completely untrue.
9: I do my job, my friend.
1: The rematch will be played behind closed doors in Serbia later Sunday. A controversial jail sentence is being re-examined in Arizona. The state's appeals court believes the sentencing judge was unduly influenced by an AI video depicting a manslaughter victim expressing forgiveness for the man who shot him dead.
10: I am a version of Chris Pelkey recreated through AI.
11: This is Army combat veteran Chris Pelkey speaking from beyond the grave. Old videos of him built his AI-generated likeness, but the words spoken here and during a victim impact statement are written by his sister, Stacey Wales.
12: The only goal was to have Chris give an opinion of what we thought his opinion would be about this whole thing.
11: In the video, he forgives Paul Horcasitas, the man convicted of manslaughter for shooting him in a 2021 road rage encounter in Chandler. And in response, Judge Todd Lang said that he loved the AI video and called it genuine, then sentenced Horcasitas to 10 and a half years. Now the Arizona Court of Appeals says the AI video mattered in the sentencing. In an opinion issued Wednesday, the court wrote, While the record does not reflect precisely how the AI video factored

0: into the sentencing calculus, there's no question it played a role. The conviction stands. The sentence does not. It has been vacated and the case goes back to a new sentencing.
1: And if removing the layer of AI erases any doubt what the sentence will be that the judge decides, I'm all for it. I want the judge to say, with or without AI, this is what the sentence will be. And we're okay with that.
0: The case garnered international attention for AI being used to allow the victim to address his killer directly.
2: Well, I appreciate the fact that it was a cathartic moment for the victim's family, but it was cringe.
0: Jason Lamb is the defense attorney for Horcasitas. He says the new sentence could range from 7 to 10.5 years, and the case could still reach the state Supreme Court.
2: We're seeing a prevailing trend now that courts are expressing a lot of skepticism and dubiousness about the use of AI in the legal profession.
0: A new sentencing date hasn't yet been set.
3: While Australia faces slowing growth and rising recession concerns, across the ditch, New Zealand is forecasting an economic upswing. As correspondent Bridie Whitten reports, it comes as Treasury opens the books, revealing a brighter economic picture than expected.
4: New Zealand's government has been handed a pre-election boost, with Treasury forecasting an earlier return to surplus and stronger growth over the next 4 years.
5: With 220,000 more people being employed over that time, and wages growing faster than prices. These numbers give real grounds for optimism.
4: The update sets the scene for the November election, where the Coalition's economic management and plans for cost of living relief will be central issues.
5: This is the last year that the government will be borrowing to pay for groceries. From next year on, new government borrowing will be for capital investment only.
4: New Zealand's Treasury now forecasts a return to surplus in 2028-2029 at $2.1 billion, or 0.5% of GDP. It's cut the forecast deficit for next year from the $11.3 billion it predicted in May to less than $7.2 billion. Net debt is forecast to peak at 43.9% of GDP before falling below 40% in 2030-2031.
5: The government's key fiscal lever over the past 3 years has been tight spending control. In each budget, we have kept a lid on net new spending.
4: It's a very different picture in Australia, where some economists are warning the RBA's decision to lift rates to 4.6% could tip the economy towards recession.
6: You don't get back on top of inflation unless you dish out some economic pain, and New Zealand experienced that in 2024, 2025. Well, Australia's going to experience that in 2027 and 2028.
4: Despite the rosier outlook, there's still a political challenge ahead. Stronger growth means wages are expected to rise, but that can push Kiwis into higher tax brackets, putting Nationals' no new taxes re-election promise under scrutiny.
6: The tagline is obviously no new taxes, but we're prepared to accept, you know, a higher tax burden. You know, you sit back and you think about, well, what's the difference one versus the other?
4: Now, with the November 7 election just weeks away, the coalition government has to convince voters that the rosier economic outlook can translate into relief for voters.
3: Coming up next, all the latest on NRL Grand Final Day as the Knights and Roosters prepare for the big night. We'll hear from both coaches.

0: You're back with Weekend Newsday. A nearly 200-year-old masterpiece could be about to rewrite the record books. J.M.W. Turner's celebrated painting of Rome is heading back to auction, still bearing remarkable traces of the artist himself.
1: If you look at this painting close enough, you can actually see William Turner's fingerprint nearly two centuries after he left it there. And that's not even the only trace of him. There are also marks from his palette knife and even hair from his paintbrush still caught in the paint. That is because Rome from Mount Aventine has survived in extraordinary conditions. In its nearly 200-year history, it's never been restored. Turner painted it in the 1830s after studying this view from Rome, which has quite changed since Turner's time. It was originally commissioned by his friend Hugh Munro, and then in 1878, a future British Prime Minister bought it as a wedding gift for Hannah de Rothschild. It stayed in the family until 2014, when it was sold for almost $50 million, setting a record for Turner that still stands today. It's back in Rome before going under the hammer again in December. And this time, Sotheby's expect to fetch more than $66 million.
0: The Las Vegas Global Gaming Expo has wrapped up as Sin City attempts to recover from its tourism slump. The region reportedly experienced 7.5% fewer visitors last year than 2024. Kelly Saberi reports.
2: I'm standing in front of Wheel of Fortune, one of the most iconic slots ever made, and it's celebrating its 30th anniversary this year. In fact, it was the first slot to be licensed, and it's created over 300 editions of it. IGT is the developer, and this one is called the Vegas Getaway. The Venetian is hosting the G2E conference this year. While tourism to Las Vegas has been flat, the Venetian is looking to complete a $1.5 billion renovation. Part of that is the luxury customer. They're spending stronger than ever. 4,000 suites have been renovated, and they've brought in more Michelin-recognized restaurants than any other resort. While companies are expanding into the Middle East and Asia, their CEO, Patrick Nichols, says Las Vegas is still king.
3: I mean, today, the Venetian's exclusively focused on Las Vegas. We love this market. You can do things in Las Vegas you can't do at any other destination in the world, and you get all of that energy, all that excitement in one place.
2: BetMGM says it's bringing in customers after visits to Sin City as well. BetMGM's head, Adam Greenblatt, says the sportsbook has seen its handle increase 10% year over year. A decline in traffic to Vegas, not a problem here. In fact, tourism is bringing in more revenue to their web product. Listen to this.
4: We're seeing on a weekly basis thousands of new players coming to BetMGM, and one of our successes is people start their BetMGM journey in Las Vegas and take it home to the OSB states. And in fact, last week, we had our best week ever of that process.
2: IGT's Wheel of Fortune slot machine has created over 1,200 millionaires, and maybe I'll be the next. Let's play. Listen to that.
0: Time for your Fox Sports News update. Knights coach Justin Holbrook isn't concerned about talk that his side has already played the grand final just to have qualified for the decider. Any concern of the players being overwhelmed by the prospect of playing in such a high-stakes clash were quelled as thousands of Novocastrians lined the streets of Newcastle to send off the team as they made their way to Sydney. A small convoy also formed behind the team's iconic Sid Foggs bus. An informal visit from a number of old boys helping gear up the side who have been written off in every finals match this series.
5: The response would be it was a prelim, it wasn't a grand final. So we know that. That's why someone said it the week before after the Warriors was their grand final. We knew it wasn't. We know the grand final's tomorrow, so we're not silly. But anyway, that's fine. I can understand it, right? Because we've got on a roll and we've got up for so many weeks. If you want to look at it that way, but that's irrelevant for us. We are so happy and excited to come to training and play. And so yeah, we get another chance to do that tomorrow.
0: Holbrook keeping tight-lipped on his hooker plans with Phoenix Crossland suspended, despite Harrison Graham named as his replacement. Meanwhile, Roosters coach Trent Robinson has praised the mindset of outgoing utility Connor Watson after he was ruled out of Sunday's NRL Grand Final at the final hurdle. The 30-year-old suffered a Category 1 concussion in the Roosters' preliminary final win over the Dolphins. It's an automatic 11-day stand down, costing him his first ever Grand Final appearance.
6: Connor's a good man, a strong man. He's his own man, and so he had to sort of control all that. He knew we were in the middle of a session. The absolute devastation that it is for him and all the work that's gone into his football career for him and his family and friends. And then you get the news like that. It's quite tough, but then he sort of spoke to the group quite clearly about this is about the group, and he passed that on. And then the player that took his spot in the 19, Benaiah, spoke about the love for Connor and what it means for his role coming into the team, and that was it's what teams are about.
0: It's a disappointing end to his Roosters career, with Watson set to join the Dragons next season. Roosters coach John Strange admits last year's gut-wrenching loss to the Broncos in the 2025 NRLW Grand Final remains in the back of his players' minds. But rather than being a burden, Strange believes the defeat has only helped the playing group focus on the challenge ahead. Confidence levels are sky high heading into the decider.
7: We've worked incredibly hard to get to this stage. So with that, you get confident. You get confident as a coach, knowing that you've done everything to prepare. And the players feel that as well.
0: Their opponents, the Broncos, have the added motivation of sending Ali Riggenshaw out on a high. They're insisting they won't back down.
8: Not only quality team, but quality club with both the men's and the women's in the grand final. So, you know, there's a sign of respect, but there's an opportunity here for the clash. And I know the girls are really excited about it. I'm looking forward to the showcase.
0: Brisbane have won three of the four finals games between the two sides and have never lost a grand final. Don't forget, for more live and breaking sport, tune in to Fox Sports News 500. NRL star Nathan Cleary has been spotted leaving hospital with both legs in casts. The recently named Dally M medalist of the year has undergone the knife again. He was initially hospitalised after the compound fracture to the left leg. This new surgery is to fix a break in his right foot, which had threatened to keep him out of last week's preliminary final. Time now for a look at the weather. Here's News 24 weather senior meteorologist Alison Osborne.
9: There's the chance of a shower or two developing through pockets of New South Wales on Monday, including Sydney, a high of 23, and Canberra, 20. There is a slight chance of an afternoon shower for Brisbane, 28. Darwin, 33, chance of a shower for you as well, but clear for our southern capitals, 23 for you in Perth, clearing to 20 in Adelaide, 19 in Melbourne and Hobart.
0: Coming up on the next hour, Business Weekend.

0: This is Business Weekend with Edward Boyd.
1: Hello and welcome to Business Weekend. I'm Edward Boyd. Coming up, the Reserve Bank raised the cash rate to a 15-year high this week in response to soaring inflation, which remains well above 3%. We have an exclusive television interview with Catherine Palmer from the world's largest asset manager, BlackRock, to get her views on the economy and future rate rises.
2: Inflation was a concern before we even started this year. We had capacity constraints, we had prices just being sticky, so inflation has been sticky for some period of time and it continues to be so.
1: Another week, another government bailout. This time, it's Rio Tinto's Bell Bay smelter in Tasmania, which has been gifted $200 million. We'll discuss the balancing act between preserving jobs, sovereign capability, and inflationary government spending with Mark Humphrey Jenner.
3: You need this sovereign capability, but if prices keep going up, then ultimately these bailouts look like they're going to recur. And where do you draw the line?
1: Plus, Australia's property market remains under pressure with prices falling 6 months in a row and auction clearance rates below 50%. I host a special panel with three experts unpacking the key issues. And US President Donald Trump says AI companies have agreed to police themselves. So how would this work? Is it a crazy idea? We'll discuss that as well.
4: Self-policing works as long as you have nothing to hide. As soon as, you know, big money, big interests come in, self-policing usually isn't so effective. We've seen that with tobacco, we've seen that with gambling.
1: Australia's central bank raised interest rates this week to a 15-year high of 4.6%. It also released its Financial Stability Review report, which flagged elevated threats from ongoing geopolitical tensions, growing vulnerabilities in global financial markets, and rising pockets of mortgage stress across Australia. So let's bring in here Catherine Palmer, the head of fixed income at BlackRock Australia. Catherine, thanks for your time. How would you rate the sort of the strength or the state of Australia's economy right now with some of those things I just mentioned?
2: Yeah, great, Ed. So in terms of Australia's economy right now, I think it's good to come back to where did we start this year? So at the end of last year, we had the economy growing at great guns, basically. The Q4 print at the end of last year was around 2.5, 2.6% year on year. And this was actually growing a little bit above what it probably should have been. And we've seen some capacity constraints building up in the economy. One of the key factors that the RBA has been focused on, as we are aware, of course, is inflation. And we saw that coming through in the statement that was released this week when the RBA raised rates by 25 basis points to 4.6%. Inflation was a concern before we even started this year. We had capacity constraints, we had prices just being sticky, so inflation has been sticky for some period of time and it continues to be so. If you consider that the RBA has a target band for inflation of around 2 to 3%, our latest print was 4% headline and 3.6% trimmed mean, which is the measure that the RBA is actually watching more acutely. That is still elevated above the band. So they're looking to get inflation down inside that band. The reason that that's important is because we don't want to set expectations in the general community that rates are going to keep going up and keep going up, that the inflation rate is going to get higher and higher. That becomes a bit of a cycle. It then impacts things like wage setting expectations. It impacts what we're going to expect in terms of pricing. So the RBA is acutely aware of that. The other factor building in here is, of course, external impacts. So the conflict in the Middle East. Now, originally, people might have thought that was going to be a short conflict. It was an unknown factor, of course, but it's been much more prolonged than what people have been expecting. That has had a big impact on oil prices. So back in March, April, we saw a spike to around $120. It's back up to over $100 again now, and that feeds through to other costs in the economy, and that is what's keeping, one of the factors that's keeping inflation elevated, and it's one of the reasons why the RBA has needed to increase cash rates. This is the fourth time this year, of course, that they've increased cash rates. Monetary policy works with a lag. They'll be looking for impacts that this is actually flowing through to the economy, and we'll be considering that very closely when we go into the next RBA meeting on the 3rd of November, and then there'll be one more before the end of the calendar year.
1: There's been a bit of a debate this week about the primary drivers of inflation, whether it is domestic issues or overseas foreign supply shocks like the war in Iran or war in the Middle East, where do you see the major cause of inflation for Australia?
2: You know, quite honestly, it's both. So as I mentioned just then, we were already in a place at the end of last year where the economy was running a little bit hot in terms of growth. So that means that you've got excess pressures building up. Prices are actually increasing. The outlet for that is coming through in inflation. So that's actually domestic. But you layer on top of that the impacts, the unknown shocks like the conflict in the Middle East, increase in oil prices. That's feeding through to other knock-on costs. In the last inflation print, we did see some of those costs being passed on to the consumer. So if you think about the person going down the street to buy their groceries, those groceries had to be transported. The cost of transport is going up because the cost of fuel is going up. So that's actually working its way through the economy as well. So coming back, you've asked about, you know, is it domestic, is it global? It's honestly a bit of both.
1: The RBA as well obviously has to balance inflation with unemployment. Does it feel like there's a sense they're really focusing in on inflation now with the unemployment rate beginning to creep up in the background?
2: Yeah, so their mandate is dual. Their mandate is about full employment as well as price stability. And price stability is reflected in that 2 to 3% target band for inflation. I would suggest that the commentary has probably been a little bit more focused on inflation because that's what's coming out in the numbers. Employment has been relatively sound. So we saw the last employment print, we had 4.6% unemployment. That's still below where we were in pre-COVID levels. It did go up a little bit, but we also saw a higher participation rate and jobs are being created. So employment is doing okay. It's inflation where there is the cause for concern right now.
1: Do you think the Reserve Bank will need to move again?
2: I think that's a possibility. And I say a possibility because the statement itself this week was pretty hawkish. So we know that the RBA was looking at they will act if they need to be able to bring inflation back. And the one tool that they have is, of course, the cash rate. So they will if they feel they need to. Interestingly, the next inflation print is due just before the next RBA meeting. So the next inflation print will be out on the 28th of October. And that will be watched very, very closely for clues onto the next print. As of today, the market is pricing in roughly 20-25% chance of a November hike. We think there's a possibility by the end of the year, depending on where and what inflation shows up in that next print.
1: And just quickly, we just want to quickly talk about how September was a really tough month for the bond market in general, particularly US 10-year treasuries. What were some of the big pressures there that caused yields to surge to, I think, 24-year highs?
2: They are a lot higher than what they were, even as you said, 15, 24 years. Every time we rechart our charts, it's like, oh, how far back are we going to have this high level right now? September saw an increase in bond yields around the world, the US, Australia, etc. Australia's 10-year bond yields in the order of 5.4%. We haven't seen this for quite some time. Some of the factors that lead into that is you've got central banks globally increasing rates right now. Australia's RBA was a little bit earlier than the rest of the central banks in raising rates earlier this year, February being the start of that cycle that they when they increased rates for the first time. So you've got central bank activity, you've got inflation concerns not just here but also overseas, and you've also got people reflecting on the size of the debt pool that is out there, and investors are demanding more for locking up their money for that period of time. So the term premium is actually increasing a little bit, and that's what's actually pushing yields up a little bit higher.
1: How exposed are Australian bond markets to what's happening with US treasuries?
2: So when I look at the bond yield curve, so the bond yield curve is basically if you chart the percentage yield on the y-axis and if you chart the tenor of the bond on the x-axis, if you map out, say, cash at 4.6 and you go to 10-year bonds at 5.4, that's basically the yield curve. You asked about US bonds and how closely they're interacted. Generally speaking, on a daily basis, we'll probably move in the same sort of direction, but our economy can be at different points of the cycle. So the magnitude may not necessarily be the same. And then over the longer term, we may look a little bit different. If you go down to the front end of that yield curve, you'll find that it's much more impacted by the domestic considerations. So where is the RBA right now? What is the RBA looking at? The back end of the yield curve, the US is kind of that stable, it's basically the country where we benchmark ourselves off effectively. That's going to have a little bit more influence, but not the only influence on our longer term yields.
1: Catherine Palmer, Head of Fixed Income, BlackRock Australia. Thanks for coming on the show.
2: Thank you very much.
1: On Thursday, the Albanese and Tasmanian governments both chipped in $100 million each to extend the life of Rio Tinto's Bell Bay aluminium smelter in northern Tasmania until the end of 2031. That brings the total state and federal government support to Rio Tinto's smelters to almost $5 billion after huge bailouts earlier this year at Tomago in New South Wales and Boyne in Queensland. The argument from the government is these sites are important for Australia's sovereign manufacturing capability and they create jobs in regional areas. The argument from the free market side of the economy is a bit different. Should we continue propping up businesses which are uneconomic? I discuss these topics plus government spending with Mark Humphrey-Jenner, Associate Professor of Finance at UNSW Business School.
3: It's certainly really difficult to balance the two. And the real issue is there's about maybe up to 2,000 jobs directly here. But of course, the question is, where does it stop? So, for example, we've had Tomago, we've had now Bell Bay, we've had other bailouts, but they're mostly large companies. As like, who gets the bailout, who doesn't? And what happens when energy prices keep rising? Are we going to keep needing to do this? And it addresses the symptom, not the underlying cause.
1: Yeah, so you mentioned there Rio Tinto's case. They've almost received roughly $5 billion in government support. You've got Bell Bay, Tomago, Boyne Smelter in Queensland. They obviously must have a really good government relations team. They know what buttons to push in Canberra. But how important is it then to have sovereign smelting capability here in Australia? But can we really put a $5 billion cost on that?
3: Well, there's a couple of issues, right, in that we probably do need aluminium smelters in Australia. Now, to be clear, a number of the ones from Bell Bay that was going to exports and was a relatively small smelter. But the other ones were large, and we've had nearly $5 billion in bailouts. The real question, like I've said, is how do we address the underlying issue, which for Bell Bay was seemingly looming energy price increases? For example, it had been talked about maybe a $60 million gap between what was expected to be paid and what Rio was willing to pay. Similarly, with the other expenses increased over time. And this is the real underlying fundamental problem, because we need this sovereign capability. But if prices keep going up, then ultimately these bailouts look like they're going to recur. And where do you draw the line?
1: Yeah, the other big bailout we've seen has been the Whyalla Steelworks in South Australia. It recently made 600 workers redundant. The cost, apparently, of the bailout is now roughly $4 million per job there. I mean, how do we quantify getting value for money back as members of the Australian public for these big investments the government's making?
3: Yeah, absolutely. I mean, I dare say some of those employees probably would have liked to have the $4 million rather than the bailout. And if the company is going to fail anyway, well, you wonder what is the best use of money. Now, probably the best way to get value for money from this is maybe to do a bailout if need be, and especially if it's been driven by government policy itself. After all, it's a little bit rich to say, well, we've driven policy that increases prices, and now we're going to let you fail. Now, clearly that is a problem, and companies would be right to be quite annoyed at that. The real issue is how do you fix the problem? Now, with Bell Bay, for example, it's been reported that, well, like I said, the energy prices were out of whack between what was going to be charged and what was willing to be paid. But if we look at the spot price, and the spot price is only an indirect estimate of what some of the costs were going to go up, because obviously these are long-term contracts, but the spot price over the most recent five-year period is nearly 25% higher than the spot price over the prior 25% period in Tasmania. And volatility has increased nearly 80%, of course, depending on exactly which dates you're looking at. It means that we've got an underlying cost pressure issue. And if we're going to get value for money, the government needs to address the root cause of the problem, not just paper over it every time a company is struggling.
1: Yeah, all these bailouts are obviously adding to government spending, both state and federal level. What's your take on this federal government and its approach to spending? Should it be showing a bit more restraint?
3: Well, the government's very profligate. And the real question is, where do they draw the line on spending? And a bigger problem, to my mind, is the structural deficit aspect of it. Because clearly, one-off expenditure that might be positive net present value, so might generate growth in the future, we can have a debate about that. The real problem is when you get baked-in expenditure that is expected to continue going forward. And if these bailouts are this frequent, well, it tells us they start to become a little bit structural and recurring, much like we've had NDIS, structural and recurring, for which there doesn't appear to be any appetite to actually get on top of. And you add to this the fact that some of the policy decisions have actually made things worse, particularly on the revenue side. So while there has been a bit of a windfall on some areas of tax, the changes in capital gains tax are ultimately going to be harmful when you look at things like stamp duty, which looks like it is predicted to fall, and you look at the total net government revenue that is likely to decrease when you factor in growth and fiscal spillover effects. So the government appears to have a real issue with getting its spending under control at the moment, something that Richard Holden, UNSW's chief economist, for example, has specifically noted.
1: Yeah, this week we obviously saw the inflation figures come out and the Reserve Bank raised rates earlier in the week as well, talking about inflation. There seems to be a bit of a shift in potential messaging, or disagreement really, over messaging on who's responsible. Is it homegrown factors or is it the war in Iran or the war in the Middle East, which Treasurer Jim Chalmers has been saying? What's your take on the main cause of inflation right now in our economy?
3: It's absolutely not the war in the Middle East. That is not the main cause of inflation. The war in the Middle East has created volatility and some increases in oil prices. But if you look at oil prices, they've been elevated generally for various reasons for a little while now, whether it be Russia, Ukraine, or now Iran. So the oil prices are only one aspect of it. Furthermore, if you look at just direct energy prices per se, in what's called trimmed mean inflation, where the RBA takes out the top and the bottom most volatile items, for example, well, in that case, well, the oil prices, well, they'll often be trimmed out in that case, meaning that we have to look at the underlying issues. Now, clearly, the energy prices can factor into the price of everything else, but it's not just what's going on overseas. It's the fact that when the government spends money, you've got two underlying problems. Firstly, it adds to aggregate demand, which adds to inflation. Secondly, as we've seen with things such as Victoria's Big Build, Snowy 2.0, the government spending is not super efficient, which means you're not getting as much growth output, as much benefit per dollar, which makes that government spending more inflationary than if individuals, you or I, or people watching at home, if we were to spend the money, because it is our own money, we have much more discipline when spending it to get value for money. But when the government is spending it, they're spending someone else's money, i.e. the taxpayers, meaning it's less efficient. So you've got those two underlying problems which add to inflation, inefficiency and the sheer quantity of spending.
1: Yeah, when you mention inefficiency, Governor Michelle Bullock earlier the week said productivity is going nowhere right now in Australia. How much does that play into the inefficiency argument?
3: Absolutely. It's a big issue. And in Australia, if we want growth that is not inflationary, we need productivity to improve. And Australia's productivity growth has been pretty anemic. If you look at GDP per hour worked, in many of the most recent quarters, it's been basically flat. Sometimes it's been a little bit negative, which is not ideal if you're wanting growth and not inflation. So Michelle Bullock is absolutely right to call that out. Now, the federal government has said it has productivity front of mind. But like I've said, the real problem is that isn't actually manifesting in some of the policies. So again, if we go back to the capital gains tax issue, well, that is not improving productivity when they're increasing CGT because it deters people from going out and creating innovation. It deters people from perhaps even doing productive things like renovating their own home or renovating an investment property, because now they're going to be hit with a higher tax rate than if they just passively bought and held. It creates a really perverse incentive. Productivity is not going in the right direction.
1: Thanks so much for coming on the show.
3: Thanks so much for having me.
1: After the break, property prices have fallen for 6 months in a row, and with rates rising this week, the decline is expected to continue. I host a special property focus panel next.
5: You're sitting on a monster.
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1: Welcome back. National property prices have fallen for the past 6 months, with prices in Melbourne and Sydney declining the most severely. And with the Reserve Bank on Tuesday raising rates for a fourth time this year, confidence is unlikely to return to the housing market for some time. Investors are fleeing, first home buyers are seeing their borrowing power dwindle, and some people are even falling into negative equity. So to discuss property and the outlook for the sector, I'm joined by Eleanor Cray from REA Group, Sally Tindall from Canstar, and Tim Graham from the Property Investors Council of Australia. Eleanor, I just wanted to start with you. We've got some recent data out this week on house prices. How have they been tracking over the past 6 months, and which capital cities are really bearing the brunt of the damage?
2: Yeah, certainly. So we've seen that the downturn has deepened, with national prices falling for six consecutive months now. National prices down a little over 3% from their peak recorded in March last year. It's really Sydney and Melbourne that have seen the largest corrections to date. So Sydney prices down around 5.5% from peak, and Melbourne just a little under 6%. But what's interesting is actually in recent months that we've seen the focal point of the fastest price falls now shifting to Perth, Adelaide and Brisbane, those markets that had previously been the strongest, despite Sydney and Melbourne still seeing the largest corrections.
1: Really quick follow-up, Eleanor. Are we in a genuine downturn, or is this just a little blip after such incredible price growth over the past couple of decades?
2: Certainly interesting to put things in perspective. And if you do look at home prices over the past decade, the pullback that we're seeing now is quite small in comparison to the exceptional price growth that we've seen in most of the capital city markets, where prices have pretty much doubled or more than doubled over the past 10 years. But certainly I would say we are in a genuine correction. We know the Reserve Bank has hiked interest rate four times this year. Home buyers are responding, weaker buyer demand, taxation changes for investors, weaker sentiment, and there's many other housing market condition metrics that are pointing to much softer market conditions at the moment.
1: Yes, Sally, we've obviously seen rates rise by a full percentage point this year alone. I mean, how vulnerable now are some of those really leveraged buyers at the moment, especially if prices keep falling?
3: Yeah, absolutely. It's someone that bought at the peak, maybe in Sydney or Melbourne at the moment. If they're looking at these prices fall, they'll be starting to get very worried, particularly because of the government's home guarantee scheme, where we've seen, you know, huge numbers of first home buyers really jumping at the opportunity to take out a mortgage with 5% deposit. It's coming through strongly in that APRA data that we can see. And so if you've started out with a 5% deposit, and Sydney prices have already dropped 5% or a little bit over 5%, you haven't been able to chip in anything extra into your home loan, you're sitting at negative equity already. Like, that's happened in a blink of an eye. And if it keeps on falling, and you see those peak to trough kind of predictions of, what, 10 to 12% in Sydney, something like that, you know, we're going to see, you know, not significant numbers. It's not going to have APRA worried in terms of stability, but there's going to be a decent amount of recent buyers that are now looking at the very real prospect of negative equity. It's really important to remember, though, that's just on paper.
1: Yeah.
3: It's not, you know, a fact, or it's not materialised until you go and sell the property. So if you, as someone that's recently bought, you keep your head down, you keep your mortgage repayments up, you can hopefully ride through it when prices do finally go back to going up rather than down.
1: Okay, and Tim, what about from a property investor perspective? How much confidence is there, or lack of confidence right now, from a property investor point of view?
4: Yeah, unfortunately, probably the latter there, Ed. The most recent data that's just come in from the 2026 PIPA Investor Sentiment Survey, which is in its 12th year right now, has just shown that only 21% of those surveyed would be willing to invest again in the next 12 months, which is down considerably from the 42% that we saw last year. Ultimately, we're hearing loud and clear that enough is enough, according to investors. We feel like we're carrying the burden of not only higher interest rates, but also, you know, constant changes to compliance, and now obviously tax legislation changing regularly as well.
1: Yeah, what is it that investors are most concerned about? Is it those higher interest rates? Is it the tax changes, or different state-by-state regulations too?
4: Yeah, it's an interesting one. 9 out of 10 of those that said they wouldn't be investing again in the next 12 months haven't pointed to anything to do with real estate fundamentals at all. In fact, what they are pointing to is a lack of confidence in what the future looks like. They feel like the goalposts are constantly changing.
1: Yeah, and obviously we had the federal budget several months ago now. It's an interesting one where we keep talking about it because there were so many big changes announced on budget night, negative gearing, CGT. I mean, what did that do immediately to investors?
4: Yeah, again, that's probably the final nail in the coffin in terms of the confidence. I mean, higher interest rate environment is one thing, but we've had so many changes to rental legislation. If I just point to Victoria alone, there was 150 changes to rental legislation in the last 5 years, and I'd have to say that nearly all of that sort of swung in one way with the pendulum swinging towards the tenants. So, you know, PICA doesn't just stand for property investors. We're open to supporting both landlords, tenants, and also the aspiring homeowner, but we just feel like there's a lack of balance there now.
1: All right, let's move back into the panel here on the desk. Eleanor, we've had obviously that fourth rate rise just at the start of this week. What would another one do for the housing sector and the downturn?
2: So I think certainly we're going to see that fourth interest rate rise reinforcing the downturn that is already underway. We know that as interest rates continue to rise, buyers' borrowing capacities are reduced further, so that reduces the amount that people can borrow and eventually afford to pay for a property that they're potentially looking at buying. So another interest rate rise before year end is going to do much more of the same in terms of reinforcing this downturn and likely extending the downturn out into next year, Q1 or Q2. Even.
1: Could falling prices, though, potentially bring more buyers back into the market? Things are a bit better value, or have those rising mortgage costs become a bigger issue?
2: It's certainly an interesting one and interesting to kind of think about what the catalyst for recovery could be. I think at the moment, the price falls are a bit of a double-edged sword because we know that really price falls have not been enough to offset the reduction in borrowing capacities. So affordability is actually at a record low level at the moment because borrowing capacities have been constrained so much, mortgage servicing costs are higher. So while conditions might be better for buyers in terms of homes taking longer to sell, there's less urgency to transact, there's a lot less competition, condition, and they might be able to negotiate and secure a property for a lower price. The affordability angle and the constraint to borrowing capacity and increase to mortgage servicing costs doesn't mean that they're any better off in that respect.
1: Yeah, Sally, are we seeing much refinancing activity at the moment, or with prices falling, does it make refinancing a very difficult thing to do at the moment?
3: Column A and column B there, Ed, because, you know, you've got, look at the bank books, their growth in their lending books is starting to slow. It's very visible in that APRA data. And that's because of the slowdown in the property market. So banks are going, okay, well, how are we going to grow our books? Because we don't like going backwards. And they're doing it by putting rate cuts on the table. Yes, cuts, not hikes, for new customers, but the new customers being someone that walks their mortgage down the street to a different lender. So yes, refinancing activity is starting to pick up. And one of the reasons it's starting to pick up is because of those quite significant new customer rate cuts coming through. So that should hopefully continue to bolster refinancing activity. But some people will find that they are in mortgage prison as a result of these rate hikes. So there's two ways you can find yourself in mortgage prison. One is if you can't meet your new bank's serviceability test at higher rates, and rates are at, 15-year high now, so that's, you know, a possibility. Some of the banks have come through and lowered the serviceability test. It is 3 percentage points officially on paper, but they've lowered it all the way down to 1% to help, people refinance. So that helps some, but then you've also got to think they need a 20% deposit in order to refinance. If you don't have 20% equity in your home, you are basically going to have to pay lender's mortgage insurance to your new borrower, and that's going to, like, you know, negate any kind of savings that you're probably going to make in the short term, at least, for refinancing your mortgage. And people, more and more people, will find that they're actually own less than 20% of their property because of the falling property prices. And so, you know, it'll be interesting in the months ahead. I do think that refinancing activity will still continue to be strong, and that banks will find ways to get those new customers in the door, just like when they lowered the serviceability bar. We might see some changes there.
1: And Tim, are there less investors just more broadly buying at the moment? And you sort of touched on this a second ago, but what does that then mean for rents and potential rental vacancy rates in the future?
4: Yeah, look, I mean, obviously with less investors in the market, that's certainly going to have a big effect on rents. You know, importantly, you know, private investment supply 90% of the rental accommodation in Australia. So, you know, I think a lot of property investors want you know, governments to start to think about the important part that we play in the housing market. We're supplying 90% of the rental accommodation. And if you, you know, start to move investors out of the market, it's only going to put an upward pressure on the cost that it's going to take to pay rent. And of course, if you're trying to save for a new home deposit, it's going to get people even further behind.
1: Yeah, when you look at various states across Australia, is there any places that are better for investors than others when it comes to regulation?
4: Yeah, look, I mean, Victoria takes a cake for probably being the least friendly, not just because of a lot of the legislative changes, but we have extra taxes like higher stamp duty and higher land taxes. But, you know, there's places like Western Australia that have had a very proactive government and have been attracting a lot of investment over the last few years. But to Eleanor's point, we're starting to see that market turn a little bit. And, you know, investors are always obviously chasing some growth, but policy, the cost to enter a market is very much on their radar as well. So we've certainly seen a lot of regional markets in recent years be very popular with investors. But today, due to the borrowing capacity, if you're buying a property that is in the established market and not a new build, you know, people's borrowing capacities as an investor are down somewhat 30%. So it's making it very difficult.
1: Sally Tindall from Canstar, Eleanor Cray from REA Group, and Tim Graham from Property Investors Council of Australia. Thanks so much for joining me today.
5: Thank you for having me.
3: Thank you.
1: Coming up after the break, US President Donald Trump says AI companies have agreed to police themselves after some of America's most powerful tech titans signed a voluntary accord at the White House earlier this week. We'll unpack what this means and what the implications could be for us here in Australia next.

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1: You're sitting on a monster.
2: This program is brought to you by Australian Retirement Trust. Awaken your super monster.
3: Welcome back. US President Donald Trump hosted the leaders of America's biggest artificial intelligence companies at the White House this week, where they signed a morally binding accord document, agreeing to police themselves. Here's Trump explaining the accord signed by the AI billionaires.
4: There's going to be a tremendous self-policing aspect. We're also thinking about forming a committee of sorts where we put maybe 10 people on that committee. It could be from that group, so that we can, so the committee can watch over the whole enterprise.
3: So how would this actually work, and what does it mean for us here in Australia? Let's bring in Raphael Ciriello, Senior Lecturer at the University of Sydney Business School. Raphael, let's start with that accord. Has self-policing ever worked in the past?
5: Rarely, I would say. I mean, morally binding is an interesting way to put it, right? So self-policing works as long as you have nothing to hide. As soon as, you know, big money, big interests come in, self-policing usually isn't so effective. We've seen that with tobacco. We've seen that with gambling. So the lack of a legal enforcement framework is quite limited.
3: Yeah, this is, how significant is this government decision to rely on commitments from the industry or promises rather than actual regulation or legislation?
5: Well, I think you could say at the very least they're having this conversation, but the fact that President Trump has framed this as morally binding and thought about bringing in a committee is quite disappointing, frankly. I mean, we have seen time and again that, you know, tech corporations, tech billionaires have conflicts of interest, right? Their commercial interests often don't really fully align with our public interest, especially overseas. We had the recent Medicare hack, which was one demonstration of that. And I just think, you know, in general, without the legal enforcement framework, that is lacking teeth, and we just have to take their word for it.
3: Yeah, the AI industry moves really quickly. Can we trust them then to police themselves when maybe safety measures or could slow innovation and profit or revenue for these businesses?
5: No, I think we really need enforceable safeguards. Without that, you know, this agreement isn't worth the paper it is written on. We can't really, you know, trust a handful of powerful tech CEOs to always do the right thing. You know, as soon as, you know, profits are on the line, they're going to have to prioritize, and they're always going to have to prioritize profit over the interests of their stakeholders.
3: How does this sort of compare to Australia's approach to AI and regulation?
5: So I think Australia tries to take a more proactive approach. We've effectively been saying we want AI in Australia, but we want that on our terms, right? So we have set that with data centers. We said, you know, if we build the infrastructure here, it has to align with, you know, Australian interests, Australian priorities. The problem with that is also that our terms are not always very clearly defined. So our own framework could be more specific. And of course, Australia, as, you know, a middle power at best, has relatively limited enforcement capacity over US big tech.
3: Yeah, our PM was in New York recently speaking at United Nations, sort of calling for global

0: guardrails to be placed around AI. Are we in a bit of a tough spot here because we want to attract investment from these big companies like OpenAI and Claude and Anthropic, et cetera, but at the same time regulate them?
1: Yeah, so I think, you know, economic investment and regulation is not necessarily mutually exclusive, right? We can invite investment in infrastructure, we can set our own terms. And in fact, it would actually be good for business if there was regulatory certainty around that. So I think as we're moving forward with these regulations, we need something like, you know, global or internationally coordinated enforcement standards, something like, you know, we have for, you know, financial markets where there's broadly agreement of how this should be regulated. With AI, it's still early days, sort of, and we haven't really fully figured out what the international consensus should be.
0: Yeah, I mean, you mentioned OpenAI's rogue agent hacking into Medicare plus three other Australian government websites, and it became clear this week that it's done that in America as well. How worried should we be about the capability of these sorts of tools?
1: Yeah, so I think the framing as rogue machine, as OpenAI would like us to believe, is itself misleading, right? Someone inside OpenAI made a decision to deploy an agent and to do that without sufficient safeguards, right? And then this kind of like rogue machine argument is often presented as an excuse that, oh, this machine is so powerful, we cannot control it. That's nonsense. Like, if you can build a machine powerful enough to circumvent safeguards, you can build a machine that respects safeguards and, you know, and acts within them. So I think that is a perfect demonstration of OpenAI trying to shirk responsibility of what happened here, and it's just one of the many examples of why we shouldn't take their word for it.
0: Yeah, ethically, I mean, how do you sort of approach artificial intelligence as a whole?
1: I think, you know, big question, but my take on it is that compassion is a central virtue, right? So the AI systems should be built to serve everyone in society, particularly the vulnerable, particularly those people who have limited voice and agency to shape and contest these systems. And at the same time, we need to curtail the power of those who have disproportionate access and control over how these systems are being deployed. Currently, we are doing the opposite, right? We're putting all of the power into the hands of tech CEOs. That's effectively what Trump is doing here again, without so much as, you know, proper consultation and democratic participation. And I think Australia has taken a better approach here. So, like, our approach is more democratic, could be even more democratic, of course. But I think this sort of democratic participation is really key to ensure that all voices are heard and can shape those systems.
0: And are there any other parts of the world that are taking a better approach to?
1: So I think Australia is certainly up there with the most proactive ones. The European Union has been one of the earliest implementers of proper AI regulation with its risk-based framework. I think the most advanced approach that I have seen is South Korea, which has recently launched an AI for All initiative where there's actually a public institution behind that. So they're providing something like, you know, a ChatGPT or Claude, like a chatbot, but provided by as a public service for all citizens, for all businesses to kind of interact with government services. And that is relatively effective in actually ensuring that this is that serves society as a whole. So I think the South Korean approach is actually the most advanced one.
0: Do you think there'll become a future where Australia will need to align itself with potentially America's way of looking at AI or South Korea's or Europe's method? Or?
1: Yeah, I think the zeitgeist, so to speak, is that Australia really needs to figure out what its alliances should be, right? In terms of digital sovereignty, in terms of tech alliances, you know, leaders like, you know, Canada's prime minister have coined a so-called middle power approach with new alliances. So that could become part of it. But I think, you know, Australia really needs to be strategic in terms of who to build alliances with, who to build capabilities with, and how to enforce that legally and technologically.
0: Rafael Ciriello, Senior Lecturer at the University of Sydney Business School, thanks for your time.
1: Thanks for having me.
0: If you thought your superannuation was important before, you should take a read of the government's 2026 Intergenerational Report. It paints a future of a rapidly ageing population, with government spending on aged care expected to rise and spending on the aged pension expected to fall. Australians are also living longer, which means you might have to fund yourself in retirement for 20 or 30 years. So how can you make the most of your super as you head towards the end of your working career? We put together this special report with our partner, Australian Retirement Trust.
2: Well, it's been interesting because it's a journey. You go from working in a really high sort of paced lifestyle, you're at meetings all day, you're doing all those sorts of things, and you don't tend to spend much time on your own finances.
0: At 60, Paul Turner is enjoying his financial freedom. Right now, he's living the dream, but it's something he's worked hard to achieve for most of his adult life. So how did he do it? He says the decade or so before retirement was when he had to start asking himself some serious questions.
2: I started thinking about it around the age of 53. I'm 60 now. So I was really thinking about, one, when can I retire? And to understand that, I needed to understand how much money I needed for retirement.
3: So it's never too early to start thinking about your retirement. So the first step is really just having a conversation. We want you to think about, what do I want my retirement to look like? What might I need my money to support? And it's from there that we can start building more of a financial picture.
0: According to the Association of Superannuation Funds of Australia, the income you need to retire comfortably is around $56,000 per annum for the individual and just under $80,000 per annum for the couple. In terms of super balance, if you own your own home, that's $630,000 for single or $730,000 for a couple. But those estimates could be on the rise. The 2026 Intergenerational Report suggests that future retirees will have to weather significantly higher costs stemming from complex economic challenges and a heavier tax burden.
4: So the Intergenerational Report has a really clear picture of the reason why super in retirement is going to be even more important for Australians into the future. It shows those long-range forecasts projecting that Australia's numbers of over 85s are going to triple on the timeframes of the Intergenerational Report. But Australians are going to need their super for longer to be able to be that paycheck, that income source for them in retirement, because they are projected to live longer lives and to have more of an expenditure pattern that more broadly resembles their working life.
5: I think for everyone who's now in that middle age, our next wave of retirees, that their retirement's probably going to be very different to what we've seen historically. And we've probably seen that in the past, retirement has almost been this day that you aim for and that you achieve, and then you move into that different stage of your life. We should probably expect that for the next generation of retirees, that your retirement could actually be a mix of different things.
0: So what does that mean for people nearing their retirement? How might this shape what your retirement journey could look like?
3: The concern that people come to us with when they seek advice is not usually the crux of what we're trying to solve. They might come to us concerned about their super balance not being enough, but when we dig a little bit deeper, it's about them wanting to leave a nest egg for their children, or they want to know how to reduce their work hours. We really want to understand a little bit more about that person and what these decisions and these concerns actually mean, what's behind it all.
0: The Intergenerational Report also shows that it's taking younger Australians a lot longer to build wealth compared to their parents and grandparents. For some families, this will be an important consideration for retirement planning, potentially meaning working longer to leave more for their beneficiaries. But this doesn't have to mean a life of restraint in retirement.
5: How do we make sure that we're living with freedom and choice as opposed to being frugal? That's important because what we're seeing is that the dependence that perhaps has previously existed on the age pension will start having superannuation actually play a much bigger role in retirement. And as a result of that, it's actually going to change the demand that it has on the budget and actually going to change the demand on taxpayers, which will probably be our children.
0: With this in mind, there's never been a better time to be thinking critically about superannuation. With APRA now valuing the regulated sector at almost $3.5 trillion, funds have invested a lot in member education, financial advice services, and technology to give members the confidence to optimise their retirement savings.
4: So we know from our broad community research work that where people are more engaged with their super, it can make them up to 6 times more likely to take some small and simple actions that can really strengthen your super for retirement. So when people do those little things, including download the app from your super fund on your phone, check in with your fund from time to time, ask them those questions about, am I in the right sort of phase of, right product for the phase of my life that I'm in, those sorts of questions can often be a really helpful prompt to then strengthen your own financial future.
0: There's also plenty of choice when it comes to investment strategy, which is another important consideration for members approaching retirement age.
3: Our advisors can be incredibly valuable because they help put those retirement decisions into a way that is easy to understand, and they can really fit those decisions together. For example, we've seen people that are thinking that the date that they're planning to retire and the way that they're invested are two completely separate things, when in reality, the retirement date impacts how you're actually invested.
5: I think that we're seeing that people who are in their 40s and 50s are really now, they've had superannuation with them for decades. Choices that they made many years ago are now reaping the reward of compound interest and really having it working in the background. What it's also meant is people are more attuned to investments themselves. They have a better understanding of what their superannuation is capable of. What I'd encourage them to think about, though, is that even at this point, you could still have 30, 40 years or more of investment horizon ahead of you. And so approaching retirement, although it might be a period where you think about how you're investing using Australian Retirement Trust's risk profile tool, for example, it's still a time of incredible opportunity, and the choices that you make today can still have a profound impact and effect, a positive effect, into the decades to come.
0: Speaking from experience, Paul Turner says financial advice played a key part in mapping out his retirement plan. There were a number of important considerations he discussed with his fund, Australian Retirement Trust.
2: Well, they were really about how much money I needed to have to live the lifestyle that I wanted to. What were the taxation implications of all of that? And is there a tax haven in superannuation? Very much about how we combined the superannuation for both my wife and myself, and how does that come together? And also about the investments that I would need to make. And most importantly was the risk profile that I was comfortable with in terms of those investments as well. With the initial being able to get an understanding of those things, and then also with utilising a financial planner as well, got a good rounded perspective of all of that and felt that I then had the confidence to be able to plan for that retirement.
0: All that's left is to enjoy retirement.
2: Well, one of the things that's always been important to me is health. And one of the key considerations for me when I was looking towards retirement is making sure that I stayed healthy into ageing and into retirement. So now I can go to the gym 5-6 days a week, and it's a fantastic start to the day. I get up early, I go to the gym, I go and have a cup of coffee, and then I can start the day.
0: That's all for the show this Sunday. Up next is all the latest news right here on News 24. Business Weekend returns next Sunday, but don't forget you can keep up with all the latest business news with our daily program, Business Now, at 4:30 p.m. Eastern Daylight Time. Thanks for your company. I'm Edward Boyd. We'll see you next week.
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0: News 24 will be back after this short break. 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
1: The alleged teenage driver who caused the Newcastle crash is refused bail while the condition of the injured five-year-old improves. The AFP investigates Australian links to the co-pilot who allegedly attempted to crash a Fly Dubai plane. The Treasurer under economic pressure as interest rates hit a 15-year high. And it's just hours until the grand final between the Knights and Roosters kicks off.
2: And in weather, a few showers about New South Wales for your public holiday on Monday, but most of the country is otherwise looking clear. Those details coming up.
0: Live on News 24, this is Weekend Newsday.
1: Hello there. Wonderful to have your company on Weekend Newsday. I'm Chen Lei. Our top stories today. The condition of the five-year-old who was injured when a car allegedly crashed into a crowd of Newcastle Knights supporters has improved today. She's no longer listed as being in a critical condition. And the 18-year-old provisional driver charged over the incident has faced court and has been refused bail. Indica Bambrick Samara Sinker is facing 9 charges, including negligent and dangerous driving. He has faced a Newcastle court and has been refused bail. The man's licence has also been suspended. 10 people were injured in the incident and 6 people are still in hospital. In positive signs, the 5-year-old girl is no longer critical and now listed as serious but stable, the same as the 67-year-old man.
3: It was meant to be a morning of celebration for Newcastle Knights fans as thousands lined the streets to send off the team bus. But joy quickly turned to terror as a car crashed into a crowd of supporters. Four rescue helicopters and multiple ambulances attended the scene at Newcastle Link Road around 9:30 a.m. 10 people were injured in the crash, 2 of those in a critical condition, including a 5-year-old girl and a 67-year-old man.
4: No one can turn back the clock now. What has happened? It is an absolute tragedy. A tragedy that needn't have happened. A tragedy that was preventable. Driver behaviour is so important, and I can't implore people enough to please remember when you are driving, you have to keep the people in your car safe, and you have to keep pedestrians and other motorists safe. It's your responsibility.
3: Officers have confirmed the 18-year-old P-plate driver has been arrested and has undergone testing in hospital. The driver is known to police.
5: Unfortunately, a young 18-year-old P-plater driving erratically.
3: The crowd turning on the driver and his 2 passengers after the incident.
5: The male has been arrested. There was 2 other persons in the car. We had to get the 3 of them out of there because the crowd did turn on them. We have taken that male for mandatory drug and alcohol testing.
3: The Prime Minister has offered his thoughts for those involved, saying rugby league brings people together and this should have been a weekend of excitement and pride for Newcastle fans. And the New South Wales Premier has described the incident as heartbreaking, writing on X, "My thoughts are with the families and friends of loved ones who have been involved or injured in the crash." It's estimated up to 100,000 supporters lined the streets of Newcastle on Saturday morning. Authorities say there was a heavy police presence and protections were in place, defending their safety measures.
6: The route was 20 kilometres long. It was literally impossible to bollard 20 kilometres of road.
3: Excitement has been building in Newcastle after the Knights secured their place in the NRL decider, the community now rallying together to support those impacted by the crash.
6: As a community, we are strong. We've seen that witness time and time again. And that is going to be the case right now, that Novocastrians will come together.
3: Knights officials confirmed they had diverted the bus en route to Sydney following the incident. Christy Lloyd, News 24.
1: After the crash involving Newcastle Knights fans seeing off their team, New South Wales police are asking fans to stay off the roads when their team returns tonight. A police operation continues today and into the evening as the Newcastle Knights travel back to the Hunter from Sydney after tonight's NRL Grand Final. Police are asking the public not to congregate on major motorways to welcome back the Knights. The public is also being asked to engage in a safe and respectful manner, regardless of tonight's Grand Final outcome. The Australian Federal Police is investigating Australian links to the Fly Dubai pilot who allegedly attacked a colleague and attempted to crash the plane. The incident happened on Wednesday when Omani national Hamam Al-Hamami stabbed his co-pilot on a flight bound for Tel Aviv. An AFP spokesperson saying the investigation is being conducted by the Victorian Joint Counter-Terrorism Team, comprising the AFP, Victoria Police and ASIO.
7: It's concerning, and I will follow that up as a matter of priority. I met with the Prime Minister last week and will always continue to work with our law enforcement agencies to keep Victorians safe.
1: According to The Australian, sources close to the issue have confirmed the co-pilot was issued a student visa in 2014 and studied in Australia between 2015 and 2017. He left the country soon after. It is understood that the investigation will examine whether the man was radicalised while living in Australia. The United Arab Emirates says the co-pilot of a Fly Dubai flight accused of trying to crash a plane attacked the captain using a cockpit axe. Authorities say a suspect has been identified and that it was an attempted terrorist attack. A warning to viewers, the following report may contain distressing content. Alex Rossi reports.
8: The investigation into what happened on the Fly Dubai flight is moving at pace, with investigators now naming the co-pilot accused of carrying out the attack. And this is the man, 29-year-old Hamam Al-Hamami. It's now known he did a distance learning course at Buckinghamshire New University in the UK, graduating with a degree in aviation management in 2023. He was a trainee pilot with Oman Air in 2024, but was reportedly barred from flying after concerns were raised about his extremist views and his possession of extremist material. This development raises a big question. If he'd been identified as a security concern, how was Al-Hamami able to become a first officer for the UAE carrier Fly Dubai? And what security and vetting processes were carried out before he was recruited?
9: If the Omanis had concerns about the political leanings of the individual, whether they could or did pass that information onto the UAE. And of course, privacy laws and other sensitive information restrictions may have limited the ability for the Omanis to pass that information on. And if the investigation that the Omanis had done did not result in a criminal conviction, then that would not have shown up necessarily in the background checks.
8: And the weapon used, according to investigators, was the aircraft's cockpit crash axe, not a knife. It is emergency equipment already kept on board, meaning the co-pilot would have had legitimate access to it. The UAE initially described what happened as a security incident, but is now saying it was a terrorist attack, although the exact motive remains unclear. Israel is taking part in the investigation and will be allowed to question the co-pilot. Investigators are still trying to determine the answer to the central question. Was this a lone wolf attack by a radicalised individual, or was it part of a wider terror plot?
1: A bruising week for Labor's economic credentials has sparked a blame game over inflation and rates as the Coalition and One Nation demand Treasurer Jim Chalmers resign. Lauren Forbes has the details.
10: The opposition is seizing on stubborn inflation and a fourth rate hike this year to attack Treasurer Jim Chalmers' economic record. Rates are now at 4.6%, the highest in 15 years, while inflation has climbed to 4%. The shadow treasurer is laying much of the blame at Jim Chalmers' feet, accusing him of making the problem worse.
11: This is a man who's actively stoked inflation because it gives him windfall tax revenue because he can't manage his budget. And Australian households are poorer because he has been a disastrous treasurer.
10: Jim Chalmers is pushing back on where the pressure is coming from. He rejects claims government spending is fueling inflation. instead pointing to rapid growth in private demand.
12: If you compare the last year of demand in our economy compared to the year before, what you'll see is that public demand has halved over the last year, while private demand has tripled.
10: The Coalition and One Nation are calling for Jim Chalmers to resign. Despite the attacks, Labor appears to be standing firmly behind him.
13: No, Jim Chalmers is doing an extraordinary job in very difficult global circumstances. He has shown a willingness to take on the big challenges facing Australia, including challenges in the housing market with difficult reforms.
10: But while Canberra points the finger, mortgage holders are wearing the cost. For someone carrying a $730,000 mortgage, the latest hike adds roughly $1,500 a year to repayments. And as those bills climb, so too does the political pressure on Jim Chalmers.
1: The under-fire treasurer is bound for Japan, where he is boasting that he will have a very, very busy agenda. Jim Chalmers is in the country Monday and Tuesday, where he says he will have a total of 20 meetings and engagements with business and economic leaders, investors and Japan's Minister of Finance, Satsuki Katayama. This visit marks the 50th anniversary of the Basic Treaty of Friendship and Cooperation, initiated by Prime Minister Gough Whitlam and signed by Prime Minister Miki Takeo. Straight ahead, the Roosters and the Knights to face off in an NRL Grand Final for the very first time.
0: News 24 will be back after this short break.

News 24 will be back after this short break. News 24 will be back after this short break.

0: Rugby League's biggest night is here, with the Roosters and the Knights meeting in an NRL Grand Final for the very first time. Let's head across now to Accor Stadium, where our reporter Cody Kaye joins us to preview the clash. Hi there, Cody. 3 hours to go. There's been a huge buzz around Newcastle this week as the Knights chase their first premiership in 25 years. Massive night, not just for the club, but for the town, right?
1: Yeah, it is. Good afternoon to you, Leigh, and everybody watching at home. I mean, it really has been an extraordinary story in Newcastle this season. And one thing we know about Newcastle fans, win, lose, no matter how bad that team's going, they always turn up to support their team. In fact, somebody said to me, they're not fans, they're supporters. They just support through the good times and the bad times. Wooden spooners last year, and here they are in a grand final. They have no right to be in. To have beaten the Warriors over in New Zealand, down to 12 men, to then back that up and beat Penrith, a team that nobody gave them any chance of beating, and they had to do it with 12 men for 45 odd minutes. It's been an extraordinary story for Newcastle, and I was lucky to be up there last week for their open training day, where they got thousands and thousands of people turning out to watch those, to watch their players train on a Wednesday. So there's a lot of sickies, there's a lot of kids that were dragged out of whatever school holiday activities were planned, because this is a once-in-a-lifetime experience for a lot of those Knights fans. It's been 25 years since Newcastle have been in a grand final, and it's been some really, really tough times for Newcastle during that period. Five wooden spoons they've won, the only club to have won that many in the last 25 years. So for them to be back here on the first Sunday in October, it means so much to that town. And, you know, every club's got their own supporters and diehards, but Newcastle, in a lot of ways, that football team has always represented Newcastle, and for them to go out and perform the way they have over the last, particularly through this semi-final series, has captured the hearts and minds of every rugby league fan, not just Knights fans. And if you're not a Roosters fan, I don't know how you could be supporting any other team than Newcastle today, because man, there's something really special about this Knights outfit.
0: Yep, such a triumph of the underdog story. Meanwhile, on the other side of the fence, it's just as big of an occasion for the Roosters. They're farewelling several of their stars after tonight's game, and they'll be missing a key part of their bench rotation as well.
1: Yeah, look, it really is the last dance for the Roosters. As you mentioned, plenty of them are leaving. Daly Cherry-Evans came for one season, he'll depart at the end of this year. Mark Nwongnitawase. There's a lot of players, Angus Crichton, that this is their last game in Roosters colours, so they won't leave anything in the tank. They'll empty everything they've got. But as you mentioned, Connor Watson, just a tremendous loss for the Roosters going into this game, who are full strength beyond Connor, who suffered the HIA against in the game last weekend. And look, they tried to get it overturned, but unfortunately saw an independent neurologist and just couldn't get past the concussion symptoms that he had. So sadly for Connor, in what would have been his first grand final, have to sit there and watch it from the sidelines. And obviously the challenge for him has obviously been going through his own sadness of not being able to be part of this, but also then turning his attention to his teammates and making sure that he gets them up for what is unquestionably the biggest day for a lot of these players.
2: Connor's a good man, a strong man. He's his own man, and the absolute devastation that it is for him and all the work that's gone into his football career for him and his family and friends. And then you get the news like that, it's quite tough, but then he sort of spoke to the group quite clearly about this is about the group, and he passed that on. And then the player that took his spot in the 19, Benaiah, spoke about the love for Connor and what it means for his role coming into the team. And that was, it's what teams are about.
1: I got to tell you as well, it's an absolutely picturesque day out here at Homebush. And you've got two teams that really love to attack their footy. They're both brave, they're both fearless. So I think we're going to, this has every chance of being a grand final for the ages. And as you mentioned, one of the best underdog stories we've ever seen heading into a grand final, Newcastle. And then you got the Roosters, who, as they tell us every year, they play for premierships. Well, it's the first time they've been in a grand final since 2019. I mean, there's 80 minutes of football left for these two sides, and I just get the feeling we're going to be watching one of those grand finals that we're talking about another 20, 30 years' time.
0: For sure. Thanks so much. Look forward to it, and talk to you soon. Well, Queensland police are investigating the stabbing of two teenagers at a house party in Brisbane. Emergency crews were called to a home at the Gap following reports of an assault just before 9 p.m. One boy suffered a cut to his face and was taken to the Royal Brisbane and Women's Hospital. The other suffered wounds to his face and arm and was taken to the Queensland Children's Hospital. Both are in a stable condition. A 15-year-old boy was taken into police custody but has since been released without charge. Police are urging anyone who witnessed the incident to come forward. Victoria's Coalition has pledged to halve the state's elective surgery waitlist by paying private hospitals to treat public patients. Under the $1.27 billion plan, more than 100 private hospitals and day surgeries will treat around 25,000 public patients each year at no cost to them. The policy would cover procedures including hip and knee replacements, cataract surgery and colonoscopies. The Coalition says the plan would be funded by scrapping Breakthrough Victoria. One Nation has officially launched its Victorian election campaign, buoyed by a surge in support, which has the major parties taking notice. Pauline Hanson fronted a packed crowd in Melbourne, declaring her party was ready to turn rising poll numbers into seats at November's election.
3: A rock star reception for one of Australian politics' most polarising figures. Pauline Hanson taking centre stage in Victoria for a crowd convinced One Nation can shake up November's state election.
4: The Labor Premier said One Nation terrifies you. Well, it's not Dan Carroll, if you're listening, Ben, right? Don't be scared of me, I tell you what, mate, he should be scared of you.
3: And increasingly, the polls suggest the major parties have reason to take notice. It's a remarkable position for a party which only won one upper house seat at the last election.
5: Look, we don't put too much weight in the polls. The only polls that matter are those on election day. And I think there's too much potential for major variables between now and November. Look, at the moment, everything seems to be playing into One Nation's hand for one reason or another. People have had a gutful of the established order. And they just want to see change, and I think they see One Nation as the catalyst for change.
3: In front of a crowd of more than 700 supporters, One Nation unveiled its policy plan for the future.
6: Well, we've got 63 pages of policy that we're dropping today. It's the real deal. It's a real deal for Victoria, but we are here just to rally the troops. This is the beginning of our campaign launch. This is when we start to take Victoria back.
3: The plan for November is focusing on three key areas: restoring safety, stronger police and faster justice, including establishing a 24/7 bail court, restoring prosperity, lowering taxes and keeping affordable housing, plans to rebuild the budget to do this, and restoring trust in what the party says is open books and real accountability. And One Nation is confident Victoria will have the funds to achieve this.
5: Look, if we redirect the funding and be more astute with how we fiscally manage this state? Absolutely I do. There's plenty of opportunity to get rid of some of the waste and redirect it into basic services. People feeling safe in their homes and their businesses and on our streets, that should be uncompromising. It doesn't matter what that costs, we need to get that done.
3: With the Victorian election now just under 2 months away, One Nation will be hoping crowds like this can be converted into seats come November, and they're confident this document will do just that. It only has to look across the border to see how quickly political fortunes can change. At South Australia's election in March, David Paton was swept into Parliament, part of a surge that delivered One Nation four seats in the lower house.
7: Our membership numbers have gone through the roof. Our social media numbers have gone through the roof. I witness it on a daily basis now. I'm a rural seat, so even though I'm reasonably close to the CBD, most of my community is 6,500 square kilometres. That's mostly farming, but I can go in the city now and I'll be fueling up the car and people say hello.
3: For One Nation, Victoria was once difficult political territory. Now it believes the state could deliver its biggest breakthrough yet. Georgia Dickerson, News 24, Melbourne.
0: Greens leader David Shoebridge has accused Anthony Albanese of being a very long way from the Prime Minister Australians thought they were getting. Mr Shoebridge told News 24 the government is too focused on political messaging and is failing to deliver meaningful improvements for households. He added the Greens will remain ongoing in their efforts to push Labor on measures it believes would help Australians.
8: It does seem a lot of messaging. You know, it does seem a very long way from the Anthony Albanese people thought they would get. It doesn't seem to have substance. And it seems very centralising. But fundamentally, it doesn't seem to be helping Australians.
0: The comments deepen political tensions as the new Greens leader announced they are here to replace Labor. Aged care is outpacing the National Disability Insurance Scheme for price gouging. The government deferred plans for price caps on supported home aged care services by July 1st this year. It's meant providers are able to add hefty administration fees, resulting in significantly higher charges than the rate-capped NDIS for a comparable service. Recipients are being forced to cut back on supports as a result. The government says it's cracking down on dodgy providers as it struggles to contain the ballooning costs of both programs.
9: If Australians see unreasonable prices in the aged care sector, or for that matter any other related sector, they should report that to the Aged Care Quality and Safeguards Commission, because that commission has strong powers to investigate precisely that type of activity. We want to make sure that Australians get value for money for their tax dollars, and that we make those tax dollars deliver as much good in the aged care system as they possibly can.
10: Do we have a government that is willing to confront this? They weren't prepared to confront corruption, fraud and overcharging the NDIS. Now they seem completely indifferent and have actually permitted the corruption, fraud in home aged care packages. And make no mistake about this, Andrew, when we have these problems, they ultimately go through and feed inflation as well as being an abuse of taxpayers' money.
0: The Queensland government is facing a potential legal battle over claims that vulnerable children were moved into cheaper residential care despite serious safety concerns. Lawyers acting for child safety whistleblowers are investigating whether the government breached its duty of care and the Child Protection Act. The allegations include children with histories of sexual exploitation, suicide risk and being moved from stable placements under cheaper care contracts. The Department of Child Safety has not been accused of criminal wrongdoing and the claims are yet to be tested in court. And it's still not safe to go in the water. Sharks could remain off Perth's coast for weeks after being drawn close to shore by a whale carcass at City Beach. Several sharks have been spotted in the area, forcing the closure of City Beach, Floreat Beach and Swanburn Beach. A major surf life-saving event has also been cancelled, while some ocean swimming groups are staying out of the water despite the carcass being removed. The warning comes just over a week after a fatal shark attack at Sorrento Beach. An intense storm has moved through Sydney, bringing heavy rain, some hail and damaging winds. But on the New South Wales south coast, the weather was even more severe, a tornado tearing through the town of Ulla Dulla.
11: Spinning through the streets of Ulla Dulla.
12: Oh, wow. Jeez.
13: Oh. Never seen anything like it.
11: A tornado catching everyone by surprise. The monster storm front barreling through the south coast town. Winds gusting to almost 100 kilometres an hour. The twister disappearing as quickly as it came, leaving behind a trail of destruction.
14: Bit of rain, like, Terry, hold the top.
15: Oh yeah, then Terry almost got blown away.
14: Pretty wild scenes.
11: The SES taking almost 100 calls for help, 25 in Ulla Dulla alone, mostly for damaged roofs and fallen power lines. A dark shelf cloud moving across our suburbs, delivering a drenching along with lightning and hail.
0: Straight ahead, Republicans grow increasingly concerned about the chances in next month's midterms.
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0: News.
1: Well, just a few days after card surcharges were scrapped in Australia and bank interchange fees cut, consumers could face changes to their bank rewards programs. So how do you get the most out of the recent bank changes? Let's welcome points travel expert Steve Hui onto the show. Hi, Steve.
2: Hello.
1: I hope you're having a good weekend. So, you know, for the average consumer who's tapping their cards, the amount that they're tapping might seem smaller, but what does it ultimately mean in the shape? Out because banks might be actually adding fees on top.
2: Yeah, so they'll earn less points. So all the consumer cards have released changes to their program, meaning that for every dollar you spend, you're earning between 33% to 50% less points than a few weeks ago. So that means that to get the same number of frequent flyer points to fly, you have to spend nearly double or triple the amount of money, which consumers don't have to spend. So it means that they probably won't be able to earn enough points for the next trip next year as easily.
1: So does that actually say that banks are now have clawed back more profit margin as a result of the fee changes?
2: Yeah, I don't think they've clawed back more profit margin. I think they are, because the merchant fees are less, means that there's less margin to pay for those points that was previously there. So therefore, that means that in this whole surcharge ban, in the aim to try to mean that retailers can't charge a surcharge, actually, I think everyone loses out because the consumers that used to have points-earning credit cards now earn less, and also business owners now have to absorb that fee, so increasing their fees as well. So actually, costs, I don't think, have gone down.
1: So what can viewers do? What can the average consumer or the points earner do?
2: Yeah, well, number one is definitely check their card. So in the last sort of month or two, all the banks were sent consumers what their card changes have occurred. So right now that the dust has settled, is really looking at your card, looking at all those terms, conditions and reward program changes that you probably would have ignored, but look at them, see how much money do you actually spend and see where these points caps come in. So a lot of these points have reduced in stages. So for example, the first $3,000, you earn X number of points. Then after $3,000, you might only earn a quarter of those points. So depending how much money you spend, you have to look if that card is the right card for you or switch your card, because otherwise you'll be spending money and you won't be getting the points that you thought you were earning. And that's going to be a bit of a waste of time and effort.
1: So aside from shopping around, you know, for cards and rewards programs, there might also be, you know, rewards programs that sit outside the banking system, you know, that where basically merchants pay for, you know, a customer acquisition versus banks paying for loyalty.
2: Yeah, I think that's going to be more and more so because like businesses still want to pay money to attract business. So I believe there'll be more and more merchant-funded rewards. Less coming from the banks, but more from different partners. So for example, like American Express, we've seen they've had card link offers for a very long time where on the app you can just, you know, save the offer and you save, like, you know, there'll be all different offers, like spend $100, save $30 and things like that. I see that going to be much more prominent in the Australian marketplace. But while consumers sort of lost out, actually business owners continue to be able to earn lots more points because their card schemes have not changed. So their cards continue to earn the same number of points as before. And what I feel like there might even be like a two-speed economy in points earning because business owners continue to earn a lot more points on their cards, whereas consumers earn way less.
1: Speaking of businesses, aside from the points earning sort of issue, do you expect more businesses to actually raise their prices to deal with these changes?
2: Yeah, I believe so, because they're not just copping an extra 1.5% fees because of the surcharge. That's one factor. But businesses have dealt with all these price increases, energy increases, fuel increases, all these different things, which means that I think this is the straw that breaks the camel's back. This means that they're forced to now increase their prices. That's why you hear reports that, so like, for example, coffee has gone from $5 to $5.50, not just the 1.5% surcharge, but the fact that now all these costs, which they were able to sort of like keep at bay, are now rolled into this one big massive price increase. So I feel like even for our business, what we do with book flights, points flights for people, we have to increase our costs because a lot of our costs is actually ticket taxes that we have to pass on, which we don't make a margin on. But if we accept credit cards, we now have to absorb that surcharge into our profit margin, which means that we will have to increase our costs just to make the same, exact the same that we used to make under this new surcharge ban. So overall, I don't know. Now, and I sort of hope that in the coming months or years that this surcharge ban has actually had the effect that it's designed to do. But right now, I don't see any signs of that coming to fruition.
1: Yeah, because the whole surcharge thing was a bit of an annoyance with...
2: coming to fruition.
1: Yeah, because the whole surcharge thing was a bit of an annoyance with consumers. So now you're saying that you don't think it's good

0: want more productivity in Australia. Well, we've just been lumped with all this unproductive work and still trying to run a business and still trying to make the same money that we were making before. So I haven't sort of seen any sort of positive light that came out of that, except the fact that now every time you pay by credit card, you're not paying more, but you are paying more. It's now reflected in the price itself.
1: Okay, that's a bit depressing, but thank you so much for your insights. Steve Wheat, Points Travel Expert. Well, the NRL Grand Final is in Sydney, but tonight's biggest party may well be in Newcastle. Let's head to McDonald Jones Stadium now, where Jim Callanan is standing by. Hi there, Jim. What's it like? What's the atmosphere like?
2: Happy Grand Final Day to you too, Leigh. There is never a bad day in God's country, that being Newcastle, of course, but in particular today, if you haven't got a ticket to be in Sydney for the Grand Final, this is the place to be, McDonald Jones Stadium. Now, it's got the home game feels because they've thrown the gates open. Somehow they've scrambled in the last few days, that being Venues New South Wales, and basically turned this into a live site. 22,500 seats allocated both for fans to get a spot on the turf, the hallowed turf here, or a spot in the stands to watch their team take on the Roosters. And I can tell you, they're lined up from mid-morning. The diehards were out the front because it's first in, first serve. So, yes, you got a ticket, but then you had to go get your spot. So they wanted to make sure they had absolute premium real estate when it came to coming in here. So once we got to see them all lining up, they all charged through, found their spots, and then it's just been steadily building because they've got the NRLW Grand Final on right now. You can probably hear that in the background. And then they'll get to the big one, their home team. This incredible fairy tale story of the Newcastle Knights going from wooden spooners to the Grand Final in the space of 1 year. And they could cap what could be one of the great Australian sports stories if they get the victory tonight against the Roosters. And yes, then it will be Party Central.
1: Yeah, can you imagine? Also, of course, yesterday we had that terrible crash, I should say. What's the feeling like in the community in Newcastle today?
2: A lot better than yesterday. It was devastating yesterday for all those reasons that we already know about. Buoyed though today, like, by those encouraging medical reports we're getting from those who are impacted and injured, in particular the young little girl and, of course, an elderly man who were both in critical conditions yesterday. We understand those conditions have improved, but yes, still a long road ahead for many of those impacted from that accident. But that has given everyone a little bit more energy today. Yesterday, I don't think many people really knew how to feel about it because it was such a joyous day that had been taken away by such a poor decision from one individual. But today, as we start to build and you've got these live sites, yeah, people are starting to really lean in that, yep, we can celebrate, we can dare to dream, all the nervous energy about a grand final tonight. Now, old boys have really been heavily involved as well. I can tell you a group of the 97 and the 2001 winning Newcastle Knights met with the current squad yesterday at their Centre of Excellence before the bus left. And I was talking to Mark Hughes. Now, he's one of the few Knights who actually won both their premierships. And even he said it got quite emotional as many of the old brigade caught up with the new brigade and spent some time. Have a listen to what Mark told me earlier today.
3: So we're in this room at the Centre of Excellence. There's 15 or 20 old boys plus the squad. And we're having a coffee. We're all mingling around. We're chatting. We're having one-on-ones. We're embracing. I look over. There's Chief and Kalen Ponga in a big one-on-one. Went for 10 minutes. And I thought, wow, this is just what Kalen needs. And it was a really special time seeing the boys and just letting them know how proud and they were with them.
2: So it does continue to build here very nicely, McDonald Jones Stadium. Yeah, 22,500 expected to be here for the main game. But I can tell you, the city of Newcastle is red and blue, Leif, all the way up to the Hunter and back again and down the M1, because many of them have gone down on the big convoy to watch it live. And if they're not able to be there, a lot of them are coming here. And should they win, my goodness me, it's not going to be a long night. It's going to be a long week in Newcastle. That's how big the celebrations are going to be.
1: Yep. Oh, I'm a bit jealous. Enjoy the vibes. We'll check in with you again soon. Well, back to our international news. U.S. House Republicans are growing increasingly concerned about their prospects in next month's midterm elections as

0: Donald Trump's approval rating falls in internal polling. CNN is reporting some Republicans are considering shifting campaign money away from races they now see as increasingly difficult to win. These include races in states like Iowa, New Jersey, and an open seat in Nebraska. House Speaker Mike Johnson, though, remains publicly confident that Republicans can retain control of the chamber.
1: Yeah, I think it's the most consequential 2 years of anybody in the presidency. And I only base that on the record. If you look at the record, if you look at what we've done, I think it's the most consequential presidency so far, and we're going to try and keep it that way.
0: Donald Trump also made comments about making a decision on Iran before departing to Ohio to support the midterm Republican campaign.
1: We have a decision that I'll make about Iran. Iran's been decimated, so the only question is it'll either be the easy way or the hard way. I inherited high costs from the Democrats, or the Democrats as I call them, because their policy is so bad. But we inherited a lot and we've gotten the prices down. Oil is coming down. Oil is right now lower, and it's been lower than it was under the Biden administration. And they did nothing about the fact that Iran cannot have a nuclear weapon. By the way, Iran, as you know, is virtually given up any plans of a nuclear weapon.
0: The pilot who foiled the attempted hijacking of a Fly Dubai flight has been offered the highest honour of Israel's Independence Day. Prime Minister Benjamin Netanyahu asked Smit Machar to light the Independence Day flame during a phone call with him.
2: It's our highest honour that we give in our Independence Day. It's usually reserved for Israeli citizens, but I think here in this case, all the citizens of Israel will embrace you.
3: I had that one last fight left in me that, you know, call it personal or call it for people, but let's say I did it, that if I don't do it, I'm gonna die. And that's when I pushed against everything. I gave everything that I had and just went for the door and opened the door. And thankfully, people were waiting to pounce back.
0: Captain Machar was repeatedly stabbed by his co-pilot in the attempted hijacking. He fought to open the cockpit door, allowing passengers, crew and a second pair of pilots to take control of the plane carrying 174 people. Straight ahead, Yemen Houthis target an Aramco facility in Saudi Arabia. Details soon.
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0: You're watching Weekend Newsday. Krista Pike, the woman sentenced to death for the 1995 killing of a classmate in Tennessee, is on a ventilator following her botched execution earlier this week. The state will suspend all scheduled executions for the rest of the year, and the head of the Department of Corrections will resign, as opponents to the death penalty use this case to push their cause.
1: The woman who survived a failed execution in Tennessee is now fighting for her life. Lawyers for 50-year-old Krista Pike say she's currently on a ventilator and unconscious.
2: She's in critical condition, receiving life-saving care.
1: Pike was 18 years old when she killed 19-year-old Colleen Slemmer in Knoxville, Tennessee in 1995. She was sentenced to death. Her execution was scheduled for Wednesday. Pike's attorney says she was injected with two fatal doses of pentobarbital. But something went horribly wrong.
3: I'm listening to Krista breathing, snoring, and it goes on and on and on.
1: Pike was still alive and rushed to an area hospital in Nashville. Saturday, the governor of Tennessee announcing the head of the Tennessee Department of Correction Commissioner, Frank Strada, was resigning following Pike's failed execution. He also has suspended all scheduled executions for the rest of the year.
4: Tennesseans deserve a justice system that's fair, that is faithfully administered.
1: Ahead of Pike's execution, many anti-death penalty advocates wanted the state to reconsider the death penalty sentence based on Pike's mental illness and her allegations of childhood sexual abuse. The gruesome details of the 1995 case rocked the city of Knoxville. Prosecutors said Pike feared Slemmer was trying to steal her boyfriend and lured her into a wooded area where she cut her with a box cutter and beat her with a large chunk of asphalt. Slemmer's family says they just want justice after all these years.
5: She's not remorseful. As you see the pictures now, she still has that smile.
0: Yemen Houthis say they targeted an Aramco facility in Saudi Arabia's capital, Riyadh. They say the attack was in retaliation for Saudi attacks on Yemen's Sana'a and other provinces. A large plume of smoke and fire was seen near the oil facility. The fire comes during escalating tensions between Saudi Arabia and Yemen's Houthi movement. The Houthis have recently stepped up attacks on Saudi cities and energy infrastructure. A press conference ahead of Ireland's Nations League rematch against Israel abruptly ended after a heated exchange between media. One Israeli reporter was told to stick to football after questioning Ireland's coach about the Fly Dubai hijacking incident. Another journalist then accused Irish players of calling Israeli players monkeys during their previous meeting, a claim the Football Association of Ireland has rejected.
6: Just this week, one of them tried to kill 170
7: Okay, we're not doing any questions like
6: Israeli
7: this today.
6: Israeli passengers.
7: We're doing football
6: including
7: questions.
6: 70,
7: we're only concentrating
6: 27
7: on football today.
6: Children, innocent children.
7: No, we're only focused on football.
8: Your players calls our players monkeys during the match.
7: That's completely untrue. That is completely untrue. That is completely untrue.
8: Okay, we're going to finish the press conference. My friend, I do my job.
0: The rematch will be played behind closed doors in Serbia later Sunday. While Australia faces slowing growth and rising recession concerns, across the ditch, New Zealand is forecasting an economic upswing. As correspondent Bridie Whitten reports, it comes as Treasury opens the books, revealing a brighter economic picture than expected.
9: New Zealand's government has been handed a pre-election boost, with Treasury forecasting an earlier return to surplus and stronger growth over the next 4 years.
10: With 220,000 more people being employed over that time and wages growing faster than prices. These numbers give real grounds for optimism.
9: The update sets the scene for the November election, where the Coalition's economic management and plans for cost of living relief will be central issues.
10: This is the last year that the government will be borrowing to pay for groceries. From next year on, new government borrowing will be for capital investment only.
9: New Zealand's Treasury now forecasts a return to surplus in 2028-2029 at $2.1 billion, or 0.5% of GDP. It's cut the forecast deficit for next year from the $11.3 billion it predicted in May to less than $7.2 billion. Net debt is forecast to peak at 43.9% of GDP before falling below 40% in 2030-2031.
10: The government's key fiscal lever over the past 3 years has been tight spending control. In each budget, we have kept a lid on net new spending.
9: It's a very different picture in Australia, where some economists are warning the RBA's decision to lift rates to 4.6% could tip the economy towards recession.
11: You don't get back on top of inflation unless you dish out some economic pain, and New Zealand experienced that in 2024, 2025. Well, Australia's going to experience that in 2027 and 2028.
9: Despite the rosier outlook, there's still a political challenge ahead. Stronger growth means wages are expected to rise, but that can push Kiwis into higher tax brackets, putting Nationals' no new taxes re-election promise under scrutiny.
11: The tagline is obviously no new taxes, but we're prepared to accept, you know, a higher tax burden. You sit back and you think about, well, what's the difference one versus the other?
9: Now, with the November 7 election just weeks away, the coalition government has to convince voters that the rosier economic outlook can translate into relief for voters.
0: NRL star Nathan Cleary has been spotted leaving hospital with both legs in casts. The recently named Dally M Medalist of the Year has undergone the knife again. He was initially hospitalised after the compound fracture to the left leg. This new surgery is to fix a break in his right foot, which had threatened to keep him out of last week's preliminary final. Time now for a look at the weather. Here's News 24 weather senior meteorologist Alison Osborne.
12: Showers building across northeastern New South Wales and southeastern Queensland to begin our week, and a large high pressure ridge is keeping the rest of the country for the most part dry and clear. Now for you in Brisbane, dry to start, a high of 28 degrees. There's a chance of an afternoon or evening shower and possibly even a thunderstorm. That is one to watch. For Sydney siders, partly cloudy for you on Monday. The slight chance of a shower or two across the city and the west, 23 degrees. Down to Melbourne now, and expect some partly cloudy periods throughout the day, 19 degrees with light winds. Light winds too for you in Adelaide, 20 degrees your forecast high, clearing conditions looking lovely. Meanwhile, out west, you're in for a fine start to the working week as well, 23 degrees in the city, 21 in Fremantle. Clear skies and light winds there. Darwin, chance of a shower, a high of 33 degrees. Fine in Hobart, 19. 20 degrees in Canberra with the chance of an afternoon shower.
0: Up next on the next hour of Weekend Newsday, the AFP investigates Australian links to the co-pilot who allegedly attempted to crash a fly-Dubai plane.
13: News 24 will be back after this short break.

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0: News 24 will be back after this short break.
1: The alleged teenage driver who caused the Newcastle crash is refused bail while the condition of the injured five-year-old improves. The AFP investigates Australian links to the co-pilot who allegedly attempted to crash a Fly Dubai plane. The Treasurer under economic pressure as interest rates hit a 15-year high. And just hours until the grand final between the Knights and Roosters kicks off. Plus, Pauline Hanson revs up her election campaign ahead of Victoria's November state election as she takes to the track.
2: And in weather, a few showers about New South Wales for your public holiday on Monday, but most of the country is otherwise looking clear. Those details coming up.
0: Live on News 24, this is Weekend Newsday.
1: So wonderful to have your company on Weekend Newsday. Our top stories today. The condition of the five-year-old who was injured when a car allegedly crashed into a crowd of Newcastle Knights supporters has improved. She is no longer listed as being in a critical condition. And the 18-year-old provisional driver charged over the incident has faced court and has been refused bail. IndyCar Bambrick Samarasinghe is facing 9 charges, including negligent and dangerous driving. He faced a Newcastle court today and was refused bail. The man's licence has also been suspended. 10 people were injured in the incident and 6 people are still in hospital. The 5-year-old girl is no longer critical and now listed as serious but stable, the same as the 67-year-old man.
3: It was meant to be a morning of celebration for Newcastle Knights fans as thousands lined the streets to send off the team bus. But joy quickly turned to terror as a car crashed into a crowd of supporters. Four rescue helicopters and multiple ambulances attended the scene at Newcastle Link Road around 9:30 a.m. 10 people were injured in the crash, 2 of those in a critical condition, including a 5-year-old girl and a 67-year-old man.
4: No one can turn back the clock now. What has happened? It is an absolute tragedy. A tragedy that needn't have happened. A tragedy that was preventable. Driver behaviour is so important, and I can't implore people enough to please remember when you are driving, you have to keep the people in your car safe and you have to keep pedestrians and other motorists safe. It's your responsibility.
3: Officers have confirmed the 18-year-old P-plate driver has been arrested and has undergone testing in hospital. The driver is known to police.
5: Unfortunately, a young 18-year-old P-plater driving erratically.
3: The crowd turning on the driver and his 2 passengers after the incident.
5: The male has been arrested. There was 2 other persons in the car. We had to get the 3 of them out of there because the crowd did turn on them. We have taken that male for mandatory drug and alcohol testing.
3: The Prime Minister has offered his thoughts for those involved, saying rugby league brings people together and this should have been a weekend of excitement and pride for Newcastle fans. And the New South Wales Premier has described the incident as heartbreaking, writing on X, "My thoughts are with the families and friends of loved ones who have been involved or injured in the crash." It's estimated up to 100,000 supporters lined the streets of Newcastle on Saturday morning. Authorities say there was a heavy police presence and protections were in place, defending their safety measures.
6: The route was 20 kilometres long. It was literally impossible to bollard 20 kilometres of road.
3: Excitement has been building in Newcastle after the Knights secured their place in the NRL decider, the community now rallying together to support those impacted by the crash.
6: As a community, we are strong. We've seen that witness time and time again, and that is going to be the case right now, that Novocastrians will come together.
3: Knights officials confirmed they had diverted the bus en route to Sydney following the incident. Christy Lloyd, News 24.
1: After the crash involving Newcastle Knights fans seeing off their team, New South Wales Police are asking fans to stay off the roads when their team returns tonight. A police operation continues today and into the evening as the Newcastle Knights travel back to the Hunter from Sydney after the grand final. Police are asking the public not to congregate on major motorways to welcome back the Knights. The public is also being asked to engage in a safe and respectful manner, regardless of tonight's grand final outcome. The Australian Federal Police is investigating Australian links to the Fly Dubai pilot who allegedly attacked a colleague and attempted to crash the plane. The incident happened on Wednesday when Omani national Hamam al-Hamami stabbed his co-pilot on a flight bound for Tel Aviv. An AFP spokesperson saying the investigation is being conducted by the Victorian Joint Counter-Terrorism Team comprising the AFP, Victoria Police and ASIO.
7: It's concerning and I will follow that up as a matter of priority. I met with the Prime Minister last week and will always continue to work with our law enforcement agencies to keep Victorians safe.
1: According to The Australian, sources close to the issue have confirmed the co-pilot was issued a student visa in 2014 and studied in Australia between 2015 and 2017. He left the country soon after. It is understood that the investigation will examine whether the man was radicalised while living in Australia. The United Arab Emirates says the co-pilot of the Fly Dubai flight was attacked the captain using a cockpit axe. Authorities say a suspect has been identified and that it was an attempted terrorist attack. A warning to viewers, the following report may contain distressing content. Alex Rossi reports.
8: The investigation into what happened on the Fly Dubai flight is moving at pace, with investigators now naming the co-pilot accused of carrying out the attack. And this is the man, 29-year-old Hamam al-Hamami. It's now known he did a distance learning course at Buckinghamshire New University in the UK, graduating with a degree in aviation management in 2023. He was a trainee pilot with Oman Air in 2024, but was reportedly barred from flying after concerns were raised about his extremist views and his possession of extremist material. This development raises a big question. If he'd been identified as a security concern, how was al-Hamami able to become a first officer for the UAE carrier Fly Dubai? And what security and vetting processes were carried out before he was recruited?
9: If the Omanis had concerns about the political leanings of the individual, whether they could or did pass that information on to the UAE. And of course, privacy laws and other sensitive information restrictions may have limited the ability for the Omanis to pass that information on. And if the investigation that the Omanis had done did not result in a criminal conviction, then that would not have shown up necessarily in the background checks.
8: And the weapon used, according to investigators, was the aircraft's cockpit crash axe, not a knife. It is emergency equipment already kept on board, meaning the co-pilot would have had legitimate access to it. The UAE initially described what happened as a security incident, but is now saying it was a terrorist attack, although the exact motive remains unclear. Israel is taking part in the investigation and will be allowed to question the co-pilot. Investigators are still trying to determine the answer to the central question. Was this a lone wolf attack by a radicalized individual, or was it part of a wider terror plot?
1: A bruising week for Labor's economic credentials has sparked a blame game over inflation and rates as the Coalition and One Nation demand Treasurer Jim Chalmers resign. Lauren Forbes has the details.
10: The opposition is seizing on stubborn inflation and a fourth rate hike this year to attack Treasurer Jim Chalmers' economic record. Rates are now at 4.6%, the highest in 15 years, while inflation has climbed to 4%. The shadow treasurer is laying much of the blame at Jim Chalmers' feet, accusing him of making the problem worse.
11: This is a man who's actively stoked inflation because it gives him windfall tax revenue because he can't manage his budget and Australian households are poorer because he has been a disastrous treasurer.
10: Jim Chalmers is pushing back on where the pressure is coming from. He rejects claims government spending is fueling inflation, instead pointing to rapid growth in private demand.
12: If you compare the last year of demand in our economy compared to the year before, what you'll see is that public demand has halved over the last year, while private demand has tripled.
10: The Coalition and One Nation are calling for Jim Chalmers to resign. Despite the attacks, Labor appears to be standing firmly behind him.
13: No, Jim Chalmers is doing an extraordinary job in very difficult global circumstances. He has shown a willingness to take on the big challenges facing Australia, including challenges in the housing market with difficult reforms.
10: But while Canberra points the finger, mortgage holders are wearing the cost. For someone carrying a $730,000 mortgage, the latest hike adds roughly $1,500 a year to repayments. And as those bills climb, so too does the political pressure on Jim Chalmers.
1: The under-fire treasurer is bound for Japan, where he's boasting that he will have a very busy schedule. Jim Chalmers is in the country Monday and Tuesday, where he says he will have 20 meetings and engagements with business and economic leaders, investors and Japan's Minister of Finance, Satsuki Katayama. This visit marks the 50th anniversary of the Basic Treaty of Friendship and Cooperation initiated by Prime Minister Gough Whitlam. One Nation leader Pauline Hanson has declared Labor is finished in Victoria as she revs up her party's campaign ahead of the November state election. Ms. Hanson was in Geelong with One Nation members and fans today, signing autographs and posing for photos before putting on a helmet and racing in a go-kart. Proving she's no Sunday driver, Ms. Hanson raced alongside Victoria's One Nation leader Warren Pickering, with Pickering happy to finish second to his boss. Coming up next, the RBA lifts interest rates to a 15-year high. Australia Institute Chief Economist Greg Jericho says that shouldn't have happened.
0: News 24 will be back after this short break.

0: News.
1: Welcome back to Weekend Newsday. It is Rugby League's biggest night, and of course the Roosters and the Knights will be meeting in the NRL Grand Final for the very first time in just a couple of hours. Let's head across now to Accor Stadium, where our reporter Cody Kay is joining us to preview the clash. Hi, Cody. Huge buzz around Newcastle this week as the Knights chase their first premiership in 25 years. Massive night for the town, for the club. Tell us all about it.
2: Yeah, good afternoon to you, Lane, everybody at home. I mean, it's been quite the Cinderella story, hasn't it? It's not very often in rugby league that you get to the grand final and there's a team that nobody expected to be in the playoffs be here on the last day. So it's been extraordinary for Newcastle. They got the wooden spoon last year. They sacked the coach. They brought in a bunch of new players. They've defied the odds all season, really, and they've been without a lot of key players, but they just keep turning up. Where a lot of teams, I think, would look for excuses not to win, Newcastle keep finding reasons to win. And you look at what they've done throughout this semi-final series. Twice they reduced to 12 men. They went over to New Zealand. They upset the Warriors. Nobody gave them a chance in that game. Nobody gave them a chance the week after that against Penrith. And of course, as I said, they go down to 12 men. They still find a way to win. So it really has been an absolutely extraordinary week for Newcastle. First time they've been to a decider in 25 years. During that period, they've claimed 5 wooden spoons. That's more last place finishes than any other team in the last 25 years. So for them to be here on this day when nobody expected them to do it is quite extraordinary. And I think if you're a neutral rugby league fan today, you are supporting Newcastle. And it doesn't always happen that way, that a team is able to capture the hearts and minds, but my goodness, Newcastle really have. And when you talk about a one-team town, that town in Newcastle rises and falls with Newcastle's fate on the footy field, and they support them win, lose or draw. But you get the feeling that if Newcastle win this grand final tonight, the party will be going on for weeks.
1: Yep, the underdogs that keep getting underestimated. Meanwhile, on the other side of the fence for the Roosters, they're farewelling several of their stars after tonight's game, and they'll be missing a key part of their bench rotation as well.
2: Yeah, look, a lot of Roosters players bidding farewell to the tricolours at the end of this season. And the one you mentioned just there, Connor Watson, I think is the one everybody feels so sorry for. One of rugby league's good guys, picked up an HIA against the Dolphins last weekend, tried to get it overturned, saw an independent neurologist during the week. But unfortunately for Connor, unfortunately for the Roosters, wasn't able to overcome the HIA, so he won't play. And look, it's his first ever NRL Grand Final. You just never know when you're going to get a shot at another one. He leaves the club to go to the Dragons for a season before heading over to PNG. So he's been instrumental for the Roosters all season. He's been one of their best, adds so much value off the bench. So he's a really big out for the Roosters. And Trent Robinson spoke about the impact that that's had, not just on Connor, but also on the footy team.
3: Connor's a good man, a strong man. He's his own man, and the absolute devastation that it is for him and all the work that's gone into his football career for him and his family and friends. And then you get the news like that, it's quite tough, but then he sort of spoke to the group quite clearly about this is about the group, and he passed that on. And then the player that took his spot in the 19, Benaiah, spoke about the love for Connor and what it means for his role coming into the team, and that was it's what teams are about.
2: So the Roosters haven't been here since 2019, and as they tell us every year, and it's printed on their jersey at the Roosters, we play for premierships. Newcastle, as we mentioned, it's the ultimate underdog story, isn't it? 25 years they've waited for this moment. Only been to 2 grand finals and they've won both of them, but they go into it tonight as heavy underdogs. But they've been underdogs all year, and I just don't think they care.
1: It's great. So moving. Thanks so much for that, Cody. Talk to you soon. Well, to business, the RBA hiked rates this week to a 15-year high, and there could be more on the horizon. Our next guest says that's just unnecessary pain. Let's welcome Chief Economist at the Australia Institute, Greg Jericho. Hi, Greg. So you think that because the inflation is mainly due to the war in Iran and also the data center boom around the world, that the RBA could have held?
4: Yeah, hi, Leigh. Yeah, I mean, it wasn't a surprise that the Reserve Bank raised interest rates. We kind of all knew they were going to do it. And yet when you looked at their explanation, there was a little bit of a notional sort of talk about domestic supply constraints, but overwhelmingly all of it was about the war in Iran and data center booms. And to give a real indication to the fact that interest rate rises are not really having an effect any, at the moment is the day after the Reserve Bank raised interest rates, the inflation figures came out, inflation rose, and all of the increase was due to petrol prices. Well, that's not getting affected by interest rates. So it really is this case, I think, that the Reserve Bank is raising interest rates because it feels like that's what it has to do.
1: Well, what are the dangers if it doesn't raise interest rates?
4: Well, I mean, you know, we always want to keep inflation under control. But if the inflation is actually due to things that are out of our control, out of our hands, such as, you know, the massive boom in data centers around the world and the war in Iran, well, it's a case of, okay, we want to keep inflation under control, but we don't just want to raise interest rates because, or that seems to be the right thing to do, because what that is doing is absolutely smashing households at the moment. This is the fourth interest rate rise this year, and it comes off the back of the raise in petrol prices, which is such that since the last time the Reserve Bank met, it was equivalent to the cost of another interest rate rise in the amount of money that has been spent by households, because you can't really avoid buying petrol. You kind of have to do it much the same way as you have to pay your mortgage. So I don't mind the Reserve Bank raising interest rates, but I'm not so much of a fan of when they're saying and going, oh, we know it's not going to have an impact on inflation, but, well, we have to because we've got to keep inflationary expectations under control. And I think, well, okay, but wage growth is slowing, unemployment is rising. What are you actually trying to fix here?
1: We've also got the HSBC penciling in another rate hike in the fourth quarter. And if inflation remains stubbornly high or goes up even more, do you see that happening?
4: Yeah, I think, I mean, the market is predicting pretty much a coin toss on whether there's going to be a rate rise on Melbourne Cup Day, and almost fully pretty much pricing in a rate rise by, you know, March next year. And again, I think, you know, I don't think the market is necessarily robbed, because I think the Reserve Bank has shown that it will keep raising rates, and the market is all about trying to bet which way the interest rates are going to go. My question, though, is I would like the Reserve Bank to actually have a bit more data to back up what they're doing. You know, if we're actually seeing unemployment falling, if we were seeing wage growth taking off, if we were seeing even economic growth taking off, then you think, yes, it does seem like there is too much demand in the economy. There's too much activity. We're all doing pretty well, except what we're really seeing is real wages falling. And as I say, unemployment rising, economic growth in the first half of this year was kind of pathetic, really. And so I feel like the Reserve Bank is acting like a Reserve Bank does when rates are inflation is rising due to domestic pressures, and yet they themselves even admit actually most of it is all coming from overseas.
1: I don't know if you heard the comments from Jim Chalmers that he says this is not at all driven by the inflation, that is, by public spending. It's almost, you know, much more to do with private demand. Is that, do you think that's right?
4: Look, I do, mostly because, yes, government spending and public demand, certainly the start of last year and into the end of 2025, there was a lot of government spending. But over the past 6 to 9 months, government spending and the impact it's had on the economy has drastically dropped off, to the point where in the past year, the contribution of government spending, especially federal government spending, to economic growth is actually kind of below long-term trends. So I don't think there is a lot the government could do otherwise. And, you know, you could always say, as the opposition, say, no, if we cut spending, then the Reserve Bank would be cutting interest rates. And it's like, yes, they'd be cutting interest rates because the economy would be in danger of going into recession, and they would be madly cutting rates to try and get some economic growth going. And I think that's the difficulty for the government. Yes, the easy answer is to cut spending, but when you've got the economy so weak and not hardly growing at all, really, you know, you're in a bit of a bind.
1: Thank you so much for laying out your argument. Greg Jericho, Chief Economist at the Australia Institute. Queensland police are investigating the stabbing of two teenagers at a house party in Brisbane. Emergency crews were called to a home at the Gap following reports of an assault just before 9 p.m. One boy suffered a cut to his face and was taken to the Royal Brisbane and Women's Hospital. The other suffered wounds to his face and arm and was taken to the Queensland Children's Hospital. Both are in a stable condition. A 15-year-old boy was taken into police custody but has since been released without charge. Police are urging anyone who witnessed the incident to come forward. Victoria's coalition has promised to halve the state's elective surgery wait list by paying private hospitals to treat public patients. Under the $1.27 billion plan, more than 100 private hospitals and day surgeries will treat around 25,000 public patients each year at no cost to them. The policy would cover procedures including hip and knee replacements, cataract surgery and colonoscopies. The coalition says the plan will be funded by scrapping Breakthrough Victoria. One Nation has officially launched its Victorian election campaign, buoyed by a surge in support, which has the major parties taking notice. Pauline Hanson fronted a packed crowd in Melbourne, declaring her party was ready to turn rising poll numbers into seats at November's election.
0: A rock star reception for one of Australian politics' most polarising figures. Pauline Hanson taking centre stage in Victoria for a crowd convinced One Nation can shake up November's state election.
5: The Labor Premier said One Nation terrifies you. Well, it's not Dan Carroll, if you're listening, Ben, right? Don't be scared of me, I'll tell you what, mate. He should be scared of you.
0: And increasingly, the polls suggest the major parties have reason to take notice. It's a remarkable position for a party which only won one upper house seat at the last election.
6: Look, we don't put too much weight in the polls. The only polls that matter are those on election day. And I think there's too much potential for major variables between now and November. Look, at the moment, everything seems to be playing into One Nation's hand for one reason or another. People have had a gutful of the established order and they just want to see change, and I think they see One Nation as the catalyst for change.
0: In front of a crowd of more than 700 supporters, One Nation unveiled its policy plan for the future.
7: Well, we've got 63 pages of policy that we're dropping today. It's the real deal. It's a real deal for Victoria, but we are here just to rally the troops. This is the beginning of our campaign launch. This is when we start to take Victoria back.
0: The plan for November is focusing on three key areas: restoring safety, stronger police and faster justice, including establishing a 24/7 bail court, restoring prosperity, lowering taxes and keeping affordable housing, plans to rebuild the budget to do this, and restoring trust in what the party says is open books and real accountability. And One Nation is confident Victoria will have the funds to achieve this.
6: Look, if we redirect the funding and be more astute with how we fiscally manage this state, absolutely I do. There's plenty of opportunity to get rid of some of the waste and redirect it into basic services. People feeling safe in their homes and their businesses and on our streets, that should be uncompromising. It doesn't matter what that costs, we need to get that done.
0: With the Victorian election now just under 2 months away, One Nation will be hoping crowds like this can be converted into seats come November, and they're confident this document will do just that. And it only has to look across the border to see how quickly political fortunes can change. At South Australia's election in March, David Paton was swept into Parliament, part of a surge that delivered One Nation four seats in the lower house.
8: Our membership numbers have gone through the roof. Our social media numbers have gone through the roof. I witness it on a daily basis now. I'm a rural seat, so even though I'm reasonably close to the CBD, most of my community is 6,500 square kilometres. That's mostly farming, but I can go in the city now and I'll be fueling up the car and people say hello.
0: For One Nation, Victoria was once difficult political territory. Now it believes the state could deliver its biggest breakthrough yet. Georgia Dickerson, News 24, Melbourne.
1: Still to come, aged care outpaces the National Disability Insurance Scheme for price gouging. All the details next.
9: News 24 will be back after this short break.

0: You're back with Weekend Newsday. Greens leader David Shoebridge has accused Anthony Albanese of being a very long way from the Prime Minister Australians thought they were getting. Mr. Shoebridge told News 24 that the government was too focused on political messaging and was failing to deliver meaningful improvements for households, adding the Greens will remain ongoing in their efforts to push Labor on measures it believes would help Australians.
1: It does seem a lot of messaging. You know, it does seem a very long way from the Anthony Albanese people thought they would get. It doesn't seem to have substance. And it seems very centralising. But fundamentally, it doesn't seem to be helping Australians.
0: The comments deepen political tensions as the new Greens leader announces their party was here to replace Labor. Aged care is outpacing the National Disability Insurance Scheme for price gouging. The government deferred plans for price caps on supported home aged care services by July 1 this year. It's meant providers are able to add hefty administration fees, resulting in significantly higher charges than the rate-capped NDIS for a comparable service. Recipients are being forced to cut back on supports as a result. The government says it is cracking down on dodgy providers as it struggles to contain the ballooning costs of both programs.
2: If Australians see unreasonable prices in the aged care sector, or for that matter any other related sector, they should report that to the Aged Care Quality and Safeguards Commission, because that commission has strong powers to investigate precisely that type of activity. We want to make sure that Australians get value for money for their tax dollars, and that we make those tax dollars deliver as much good in the aged care system as they possibly can.
3: Do we have a government that is willing to confront this? They weren't prepared to confront corruption, fraud and overcharge in the NDIS. Now they seem completely indifferent and have actually permitted the corruption, fraud in home aged care packages. And make no mistake about this, Andrew, when we have these problems, they ultimately go through and feed inflation as well as being an abuse of taxpayers' money.
0: The Queensland government is facing a potential legal battle over claims that vulnerable children were moved into cheaper residential care despite serious safety concerns. Lawyers acting for child safety whistleblowers are investigating whether the government breached its duty of care and the Child Protection Act. The allegations include children with histories of sexual exploitation, suicide risk, and being moved from stable placements under cheaper care contracts. The Department of Child Safety has not been accused of criminal wrongdoing, and the claims are yet to be tested in court. In WA, it's still not safe to go in the water. Sharks could remain off Perth's coast for weeks after being drawn close to shore by a whale carcass at City Beach. Several sharks have been spotted in the area, forcing the closure of City Beach, Floreat Beach and Swanburn Beach. A major surf life-saving event has also been cancelled, while some ocean swimming groups are staying out of the water despite the carcass being removed. The warning comes just over a week after a fatal shark attack at Sorrento Beach. US President Donald Trump says he will either be the easy way or the hard way when he comes to making a decision about Iran. He made the comments before departing to Ohio to support the midterm Republican campaign.
4: We have a decision that I'll make about Iran. Iran's been decimated, so the only question is it'll either be the easy way or the hard way. I inherited high costs from the Democrats, or the Democrats as I call them, because their policy is so bad, but we inherited a lot and we've gotten the prices down. Oil is coming down. Oil is right now lower, and it's been lower than it was under the Biden administration, and they did nothing about the fact that Iran cannot have a nuclear weapon. By the way, Iran, as you know, is virtually giving up any plans of a nuclear weapon.
0: Donald Trump has told News 24 a diesel export ban was never on the table as he welcomed fuel help from Europe. The US president spoke to Washington correspondent Jonathan Kersley.
5: The price of fuel at the pump, particularly diesel, has become a big political problem for President Donald Trump and the Republicans ahead of the midterms, a month away. The high costs are impacting everyday Americans and farmers and truckers in particular. For a couple of weeks, the debate has been around whether the United States should consider a pause on its own diesel exports to try to keep supply on shore. That's been the push from farmers in a fight against big oil, and it's been a critical debate in predominantly rural states like Iowa, where there is a crucial Senate race. A diesel export ban could have affected Australia and prices there too. President Trump has told News 24 it was never anything to worry about. A diesel export ban, he says, was never really on the table. Mr. President, is a diesel export ban officially off the table now that you're getting supply from Europe?
4: We were never going to do it. I don't think we're. But basically, Europe was great because they're putting a lot of diesel oil out there. They have diesel. We were never going to do it. I don't think we're. But basically, Europe was great because they're putting a lot of diesel oil out there. They have diesel. They use diesel.

0: think it's it'll help diesel, but it might raise the price of other things. And I think we're in a good place because oil prices are going to start to come down.
1: We fully reject any ban on diesel. A ban would not be beneficial to anyone. It would undermine our trust in the United States as a reliable partner.
2: The hope of lower prices might give a boost to Republicans and voters, with the economy, in particular the price of diesel and petrol, a red-hot issue. The key factor will be if and when prices come down. Once again, the president is on the campaign trail, this time in Alabama.
3: On November 3rd, we're going to tell the radical left Democrats that we have not forgotten the disasters they created. And we're never going back. We're never going back to that hellhole that we lived in for 4 years, a laughing stock.
2: The fuel deal from Europe is a win for President Trump and Republicans for now on a long road towards the November 3 elections.
4: U.S. President Donald Trump is calling the Senate to make daylight saving time permanent. Mr. Trump arguing the twice-yearly clock change was costly and disruptive. He also publicly posted a phone number he says belongs to Republican Senator Tom Cotton, who opposes the measure.
5: We don't want to change clocks twice a year. It's very expensive. It's got many problems, even crime, as crazy as it sounds. When you have light, you have much less crime. And hopefully we can get Tom Cotton to move. Tom Cotton is holding it. He shouldn't be holding it. It's an issue that people want.
4: Senator Cotton says permanent daylight saving would mean darker winter mornings and children traveling to school before sunrise. Krista Pike, the woman sentenced to death for the 1995 killing of a classmate in Tennessee, is on a ventilator following her botched execution earlier this week. The state will suspend all scheduled executions for the rest of the year, and the head of the Department of Corrections will resign as opponents to the death penalty use this case to push their cause.
6: The woman who survived a failed execution in Tennessee is now fighting for her life. Lawyers for 50-year-old Krista Pike say she's currently on a ventilator and unconscious.
7: She's in critical condition, receiving life-saving care.
6: Pike was 18 years old when she killed 19-year-old Colleen Slemmer in Knoxville, Tennessee in 1995. She was sentenced to death. Her execution was scheduled for Wednesday. Pike's attorney says she was injected with two fatal doses of pentobarbital, but something went horribly wrong.
8: I'm listening to Krista breathing, snoring, and it goes on and on and on.
6: Pike was still alive and rushed to an area hospital in Nashville. Saturday, the governor of Tennessee announcing the head of the Tennessee Department of Correction Commissioner, Frank Strada, was resigning following Pike's failed execution. He also has suspended all scheduled executions for the rest of the year.
9: Tennesseans deserve a justice system that's fair, that is faithfully administered.
6: Ahead of Pike's execution, many anti-death penalty advocates wanted the state to reconsider the death penalty sentence based on Pike's mental illness and her allegations of childhood sexual abuse. The gruesome details of the 1995 case rocked the city of Knoxville. Prosecutors said Pike feared Slemmer was trying to steal her boyfriend and lured her into a wooded area where she cut her with a box cutter and beat her with a large chunk of asphalt. Slemmer's family says they just want justice after all these years.
10: She's not remorseful. As you see the pictures now, she still has that smile.
4: Straight ahead, an intense storm moves through Sydney, bringing heavy rain and damaging winds. Details next.

0: Well, the NRL Grand Final is in Sydney, but tonight's biggest party may well be in Newcastle. Let's head to McDonald Jones Stadium now, where Jim Callanan is standing by. Hi there, Jim. What's it like? What's the atmosphere like?
1: Happy Grand Final Day to you too, Leigh. There is never a bad day in God's country, that being Newcastle, of course, but in particular today, if you haven't got a ticket to be in Sydney for the Grand Final, this is the place to be, McDonald Jones Stadium. Now, it's got the home game feels because they've thrown the gates open. Somehow they've scrambled in the last few days, that being Venues New South Wales, and basically turned this into a live site. 22,500 seats allocated both for fans to get a spot on the turf, the hallowed turf here, or a spot in the stands to watch their team take on the Roosters. And I can tell you, they're lined up from mid-morning. The diehards were out the front because it's first in, first serve. So, yes, you got a ticket, but then you had to go get your spot. So they wanted to make sure they had absolute premium real estate when it came to coming in here. So once we got to see them all lining up, they all charged through, found their spots, and then it's just been steadily building because they've got the NRLW Grand Final on right now. You can probably hear that in the background. And then they'll get to the big one, their home team. This incredible fairy tale story of the Newcastle Knights going from wooden spooners to the Grand Final in the space of 1 year. And they could cap what could be one of the great Australian sports stories if they get the victory tonight against the Roosters. And yes, then it will be Party Central.
0: Yeah, can you imagine? Also, of course, yesterday we had that terrible crash, I should say. What's the feeling like in the community in Newcastle today?
1: A lot better than yesterday. It was devastating yesterday for all those reasons that we already know about. Buoyed though today, Leigh, by those encouraging medical reports we're getting from those who are impacted and injured, in particular the young little girl and, of course, an elderly man who were both in critical conditions yesterday. We understand those conditions have improved, but, yes, still a long road ahead for many of those impacted from that accident. But that has given everyone a little bit more energy today. Yesterday, I don't think many people really knew how to feel about it because it was such a joyous day that had been taken away by such a poor decision from one individual. But today, as we start to build and you've got these live sites, yeah, people are starting to really lean in that, yep, we can celebrate, we can dare to dream, all the nervous energy about a grand final tonight. Now, old boys have really been heavily involved as well. I can tell you a group of the 97 and the 2001 winning Newcastle Knights met with the current squad yesterday at their Centre of Excellence before the bus left. And I was talking to Mark Hughes. Now, he's one of the few Knights who actually won both their premierships. And even he said it got quite emotional as many of the old brigade caught up with the new brigade and spent some time. Have a listen to what Mark told me earlier today.
2: So we're in this room at the Centre of Excellence. There's 15 or 20 old boys plus the squad. And we're having a coffee. We're all mingling around. We're chatting. We're having one-on-ones. We're embracing. I look over. There's Chief and Kalen Ponga in a big one-on-one. Went for 10 minutes. And I thought, wow, this is just what Kalen needs. And it was a really special time seeing the boys and just letting them know how proud and they're with them. And
1: so it does continue to build here very nicely, McDonald Jones Stadium. Yeah, 22,500 expected to be here for the main game. But I can tell you, the city of Newcastle is red and blue, Leif, all the way up to the Hunter and back again and down the M1, because many of them have gone down on the big convoy to watch it live. And if they're not able to be there, a lot of them are coming here. And should they win, my goodness me, it's not going to be a long night. It's going to be a long week in Newcastle. That's how big the celebrations are going to be.
0: Unfortunately, a man has died after allegedly turning a gun on police on a remote road in southern New South Wales. The incident occurred near Rugby, which is about 84 kilometres north of Yass. At about 2:50 this afternoon, police were called after reports a car had driven into a tree. Officers attended and approached a driver to render aid, but the man allegedly aimed a rifle at police. Officers then shot the man and he died at the scene. A critical investigation is now underway. There's a bitter battle on Sydney's lower north shore after an Aboriginal land council kicked out a long-time tennis business in favour of a new tenant offering revamped facilities. A mock funeral service was held for the death of tennis at Talis Street, as the outgoing operator claims it's the end of tennis as the community knows it.
3: A morning of mourning for a family favourite tennis club. The Narromburn community rallying to farewell the current operator of Talis Street. They're more than 40 years in control of the courts, dead and buried, forcing some famous faces to get lively.
4: Funerals are always tough on the family. Let's spare a moment for the father of Talis Street. In fact, I think the godfather, Paul Francis. Come on up, Paul.
3: After 7 weeks on life support, the Northern Suburbs Tennis Association and Love and Juice have marked their final day, forced to adhere to an eviction notice issued by the Metropolitan Local Aboriginal Land Council.
5: People don't say good things about who you are and what you've created until you're in a coffin. Today I was blessed to actually be outside the coffin and be hearing the stories from everybody and about what we've created.
3: The Land Council won its claim over the site in 2022 after an invalid sublease made it technically claimable.
5: What's happened here is wrong and should never happen again in this state.
6: It's the injustice of what's going on. If you've got some tennis courts or a beach club or something, look out, they're coming for you.
3: The head of the Land Council citing financial disagreements. As the owner, we have to cover insurance, rates and maintenance of the site. And the challenge is for us to ensure the site does not become a financial liability when it was meant to be provided as recompense under land rights. Paying $46,000 for operating 8 commercial courts does not pass the pub test. Its application to build hundreds of apartments on the site was knocked back by the New South Wales government earlier this year.
7: I'm feeling really sad, and it's just, as we were all saying, it's just left a very bad taste in your mouth.
8: We're all really sad about it.
9: I want to make sure that my young children have, who we live locally, and make sure that they've got space available to them to learn a sport.
3: The Land Council has since awarded the lease to a company called Racquet Club, which claims this is not the end of tennis at Talis Street, unveiling plans to transform the site. Actor and TV host Darren McMullen returning serve.
10: Pumping a bit more money into the clubhouse, maybe adding ice baths, saunas, restaurant and bar. Phase two, we'd love to create 4 pickleball courts and 4 paddle courts, giving us a total of 6 tennis, 4 pickle, 4 paddle, meaning a lot more people in this community can actually play in this venue at any one time.
3: Hitting out, it claims he'll be a short-term tenant.
10: The lease is for 3 years, enough for us to... It's a rolling lease. There's absolutely no way we would be investing the kind of money we're investing into this establishment if it was going to be ripped down in 3 years.
3: More than 44,000 New South Wales sites are subject to an Aboriginal land claim. The state government has since closed a legal loophole which will make it harder for claims to be made over community facilities. For now, a determination to play on.
5: With the other operators around here, we've got some really good relationships. A lot of the stuff we're going to be able to move close by.
3: Julia Bradley in Narromburn for News 24.
0: An intense storm has moved through Sydney, bringing heavy rain, some hail and damaging winds. But on the New South Wales south coast, the weather was even more severe. A tornado tearing through the town of Ulla Dulla.
11: Spinning through the streets of Ulla Dulla.
12: Oh, wow. Wow. Jeez.
13: Oh. Never seen anything like it.
11: A tornado catching everyone by surprise. The monster storm front barreling through the south coast town. Winds gusting to almost 100 kilometres an hour. The twister disappearing as quickly as it came, leaving behind a trail of destruction.
14: Bit of rain, like, Terry, hold the top.
15: Oh yeah, and Terry almost got blown away.
14: Pretty wild scenes.
11: The SES taking almost 100 calls for help, 25 in Ulla Dulla alone, mostly for damaged roofs and fallen power lines. a dark shelf cloud moving across our suburbs, delivering a drenching along with lightning and hail.
0: 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Here's News 24 weather senior meteorologist Alison Osborne.
8: There's the chance of a shower or two developing through pockets of New South Wales on Monday, including Sydney, a high of 23, and Canberra, 20. There is a slight chance of an afternoon shower for Brisbane, 28. Darwin, 33, a chance of a shower for you as well, but clear for our southern capitals, 23 for you in Perth, clearing to 20 in Adelaide, 19 in Melbourne and Hobart.
0: Thank you so much for your company. Coming up on the next hour, Sunday Agenda with Andrew Clennell.

0: News 24 will be back after this short break. 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
1: Welcome to Sunday Agenda. After a week where it became clear that the inflation problem is getting even worse in this country after so many years of the cost of living being at stubbornly high levels, I'll be joined by Cabinet Secretary and Assistant Digital Economy Minister Andrew Charlton and Shadow Treasurer Tim Wilson. And after a week where Larissa Waters quit as leader of the Greens and David Shoebridge succeeded her, Mr. Shoebridge will join me on the program shortly as well. Well, the Reserve Bank hit Australians with yet another interest rate rise under this government this week, which was followed the next day by the announcement that inflation had again hit 4%. Some people in the government are wondering, is it time for a change-up? Does Anthony Albanese replace Jim Chalmers as Treasurer in a widely anticipated reshuffle next year if the PM decides not to retire himself then? After all, we've now had 4 years of the same Treasurer with the same, quote, people are doing it tough, unquote. The constant bad inflation news perhaps needs a new sales face. The other conjecture is that the Prime Minister might retire next year. Well, that's not his intention, apparently, nor is it his intention to move on the Treasurer. The PM's position is he'll run in 2028, even if he concedes he won't go on in the job forever. But Mr. Chalmers did appear to be losing some confidence this week in the face of the inflation challenge. And when the rate rise was announced last week, Reserve Bank Governor Michelle Bullock pointed to heat in the domestic economy, low productivity and labour shortages for the continuing problem with inflation and interest rates. You can blame the war and all the rest, but the finger has been pointed once again at the government in terms of its spending. Given the RBA governor nominated the labour shortage issues as a problem, the government is about to make things worse on the inflation front potentially then by cutting migration. With an ageing population, cutting programs like Working Holiday Makers doesn't help the inflation problem. But when it comes to accusations over cutting government spending, these are the things the government points to that the coalition opposed, which have slowed things down. The cuts to the NDIS, delayed with the Senate inquiry, cuts to veterans' entitlements, the selling of the defence estate. But there remains large markups in the hourly rates paid to workers in both the NDIS and aged care systems, and I'll ask Mr. Charlton about them in a minute. So could the government cut the fuel excise again as inflation continues to grow? Well, it's certainly not being ruled out by senior figures in the government I've spoken to. And yes, they'll look to cut government spending and go deeper with cuts later this year as they take on the criticism they're spending too much. Economically and politically, they simply have to with the situation as it is. Meanwhile, the internal Labor polling, I'm told, shows Labor in a slightly better position than the news poll does, but the coalition in a worse position, if that's possible, and One Nation in the same position, which is a strong one. Joining me live now is Cabinet Secretary and Assistant Minister for Science, Technology and the Digital Economy, Andrew Charlton. Thanks for your time. I'm putting the stopwatch on for when you say Australians are doing it tough in this interview. Now, look, when it comes to inflation, it looks like your government doesn't have an answer here.
2: Well, look, Andrew, good to be with you. It's true that Australians are experiencing rising prices and rising interest rates, and Australians are entitled to ask why. And the answer is that every country around the world is facing two big economic challenges. Challenge one is inflation in the aftermath of COVID, and challenge two is a decade of low productivity growth. And the Australian economy has faced both of those challenges at the same time. But here's the thing. Australia has managed those challenges better than most countries. And I say that because Australia is one of a minority of comparable countries that have not fallen into recession in the last 3 years. Think about all the countries that have fallen into a recession. The United Kingdom, Germany, New Zealand, the United States had a technical recession. Ireland had two recessions. Australia has not had a recession.
1: Yeah, but they don't have as high interest rates, do they? As a consequence. So was the narrow path a mistake?
2: Well, Andrew, the reason that those countries don't have as high interest rates as Australia is because if you have a recession, you throw hundreds of thousands of people onto the unemployment queues, and that pulls a huge amount of demand out of the economy. It's pretty easy to have low interest rates and low inflation if your economy goes through a recession.
1: What's the unemployment rate in those countries?
2: Now, Australia has not had a recession.
1: What's the unemployment rate in the US?
2: Australia has done much better on employment than almost all of our comparable economies.
1: What's the unemployment rate in the US? I bet you it's not much more than 4%, is it?
2: The United States had a recession in 2022. They are one of the countries that has dealt with these global challenges by going through a recession. Australia has not. Now, we have a lot more work to do, but the truth is that we have managed these twin global challenges better than most
1: Michelle
2: countries
1: Bullock
2: around the world.
1: Michelle Bullock says you need higher unemployment to get interest rates and inflation down. Do you agree with that?
2: No, we need higher productivity to get interest rates and inflation down. Productivity is like the speed limit on our economy. If productivity is low, then your economy can't grow without creating inflation. And that's why the government has been so focused on generating productivity growth, because that is the pathway to lower inflation and to higher.
1: Well, how come you haven't had any success at it in 4 years?
2: Well, we have been working hard on the drivers of productivity, and those are getting investment into Australia, improving Australian skills. Technology drives productivity. These are the three big things that contribute to productivity, and you can see the government delivering an agenda that builds all of those things.
1: And you're doing a bit in the AI space, but you're a former business owner. Do you concede some of your government's industrial relations reforms have impeded productivity?
2: No. The government has been working to support small businesses. We have delivered a range of changes that have made life better for small businesses, including the permanent instant asset write-off, including changes to small business taxation that create new opportunities for small business. You know, I know how hard it is to be a small business owner, Andrew. I started my own business in my attic. I know the challenges of having to pay wages, having to pay rent, having to pay tax all at the same time. I've been in that situation where you look at the bank balance and there isn't as much money in there as is required to go out the door. I realise and have lived those challenges, and that's why I'm so passionate about building Australian small businesses and what the government is doing to support Australian small businesses.
1: Are you still in touch? Can you tell me the cost of a litre of petrol right now?
2: Well, the cost of a litre of petrol ranges about $2, and the diesel gets up to about $3 at difficult times.
1: And I think you'll find it's more like $2.40 or at least $2.20. I mean,
2: it bounces around through the cycle, but Australians have really struggled.
1: Petrol excise then would cutting it help with inflation or hinder the challenge?
2: Well, you know, we haven't. We have delivered significant cuts to excise in the last 12 months in response to what has happened in the Middle East. Where we have delivered cost of living relief, we have always sought to do that in a way which reduces inflation, which puts downward pressure on the headline rate of inflation. For example, when we delivered energy price rebates, when we delivered cheaper medicines for Australians, when we delivered fee-free TAFE, all of these things reduce the overall price level for Australians and are consistent with both cost of living relief and with reducing inflation for Australia.
1: So why not keep cutting excise while the war's going on? Is it an issue about cost to the budget?
2: Well, I'm not going to get in front of any announcements that the government might make in that space. I'm not aware of any decision that has been made, but no doubt these things get looked at. The Treasurer has been clear that that's not something that is in contemplation right now. But the government has delivered relief in the past, and we delivered it because we thought it was necessary.
1: It sounds like it's possible.
2: Look, these aren't decisions for me. These are decisions for Cabinet, and I'm not going to get in front of those decisions.
1: Have you heard discussions about it?
2: I haven't, but I wouldn't have, because those are decisions for Cabinet and the Treasurer and the Prime Minister.
1: Did the Reserve Bank have any other option other than to increase rates?
2: Look, I'm not going to second guess the Reserve Bank, but clearly, as the Governor said, they saw a significant challenge in productivity in our economy. And that is an important challenge that Australia has to face into.
1: I mean, do you agree with Michelle Bullock when she said on Tuesday that inflation is too high and has been driven by domestic capacity pressures? The inflation impulse from the Middle East conflict is in addition to this.
2: Well, the Treasurer has said that himself, that the war in the Middle East has compounded the challenges that we have in Australia.
1: But it's a homegrown problem.
2: Well, the war in the Middle East has compounded challenges that we have in Australia. The point that I would make is that of that domestic demand, the public demand component has been modest. In fact, public demand was forecast to increase at 2.75% over the last year, and it's actually come in lower than that, at 2%. That's restraint in public spending that is assisting the Reserve Bank in its efforts.
1: Can you confirm the government is looking at further spending cuts, and where might they occur?
2: Look, all I can say is that the government has made cuts and savings in every single budget because fiscal prudence is important to this government. We've consistently found those savings. We made big savings in the last budget in the NDIS and in other areas. We now have $120 billion in savings and reprioritisations that we've delivered in the life of this government.
1: More cuts on the way, though,
2: and
1: you think?
2: Well, we're doing that, Andrew, because we know that Australian families are stretching every dollar. And it's important that when Australian families are stretching every dollar, that the government is very careful with its money. We've delivered savings in every budget, and the Treasurer has been clear that, of course, we continue to look for savings.
1: Do you think it's time for Anthony Albanese to replace his Treasurer?
2: No, Jim Chalmers is doing an extraordinary job in very difficult global circumstances. He has shown a willingness to take on the big challenges facing Australia, including challenges in the housing market with difficult reforms. He's delivered significant cost of living relief to Australians at a time when that's been very important. And as I said earlier, he is managing one of the few comparable economies in the world that has dealt with these big global challenges of inflation and low productivity without going into a recession that would have caused a lot of pain. And as a Labor government, that is a big priority for us to make sure that we don't go into a recession that drives a lot of people into unemployment.
1: You're a former economic advisor to a Prime Minister. Do you aspire to one day be Treasurer?
2: No, Jim Chalmers is doing a great
1: job. You know, I won't ever be Treasurer, Andrew Chalp.
2: Well, what I'm saying to you is that Jim Chalmers is doing a great job and the whole Cabinet supports Jim Chalmers.
1: Michelle Bullock also said, and I quote, the global AI investment boom has driven significant price rises for some inputs within the AI supply chain, including software costs and some commodity prices. These costs are now beginning to flow through to the prices faced by businesses and consumers. And that's adding to capacity pressures. Is this true? How is this happening? How do you counter it?
2: Well, you're right that the Reserve Bank Governor, Michelle Bullock, identified the spending on artificial intelligence as one of the factors that's leading to higher prices in the technology supply chain. The point I would make is that the biggest challenge we have, and the Governor said this herself, is low productivity. And one of the ways to drive productivity over the long term is through technology. Technology that makes our businesses more efficient, that helps our workers do more. And that is fundamentally a way to drive down inflation over the long term. So investments in these areas, in productivity that is driven by technology, are more a source of the solution to our inflation and productivity challenges than they are a cause of those inflation and productivity challenges. And that's why the Prime Minister is so focused on making sure that we bring these technologies into Australia in a way that is safe, in a way that is responsible, in a way that supports productivity. And because we're a Labor government, to deliver that productivity dividend back to Australians in their pay packets and their conditions.
1: I wanted to talk about blowouts in aged care and the NDIS, speaking about pay packets. When it comes to this home care, aged care system, we've seen a report in the Daily Telegraph of physiotherapy costing $300 an hour. I've heard anecdotally of gardening costing $115 an hour. We know this has been the sort of thing we've also seen in the NDIS. It's basically a taxpayer-funded markup. Once you put that tag on it, does the government propose to try and get on top of this? Because it looks like you could potentially save billions here, really.
2: Well, we want to make sure that Australians get value for money from their tax dollars. I've seen the articles that you're referring to in relation to aged care. And what I'd say is that if Australians see unreasonable prices in the aged care sector, or for that matter, any other related sector, they should report that to the Aged Care Quality and Safeguards Commission, because that commission has strong powers to investigate precisely that type of activity. We want to make sure that Australians get value for money for their tax dollars, and that we make those tax dollars deliver as much good in the aged care system as they possibly can. That's important to us as a Labor government because we care about aged care and we want to make sure those dollars go to where they need to go.
1: There does seem to be some rorting. There's also a problem with labour shortages, and you guys are cutting immigration. So how does that help with the labour shortages and therefore inflation?
2: Well, we need to get the balance right here. And I think the Minister, Tony Burke, has done a good job of making sure that we focus our migration system on the areas that our economy needs. That means doing reforms to that migration system to make sure that where our economy needs workers in order to deliver services to Australians, in order to build houses, in order to take pressure off inflation, that our migration system is focused on accessing those workers from around the world and bringing them to Australia. That's part of the overall package that the minister has delivered, and it will contribute positively to Australia's economy in those ways.
1: What are you hoping to hear from OpenAI when their representative appears before a Senate committee this week? Are you satisfied with their response to the incident that occurred a couple of months back? We've heard of another hack, for lack of a better term, by an OpenAI agent of the New South Wales National Parks and Wildlife Service. Do you think there are even more of Australian government departments?
2: Well, the Prime Minister has been providing very strong global leadership on this issue. He called out these hacks on the global stage. He said the hacks are unacceptable. And he also said that the manner of the reporting of those hacks was unacceptable. Now, the Australian government is very focused on keeping Australians safe from the new threats of AI. That's why we have consistently delivered new safety protocols and standards in Australia. Those culminate in the Australian AI standards, a world first that the Prime Minister announced a few months ago, and where that legislation will be out before the end of the year. Those standards will govern precisely the type of incident that you are talking about, including on safety, on transparency, on incident reporting. And the Prime Minister announced a review into the OpenAI incident so we can get to the bottom of it. And so those standards can be informed about what we learn from that incident.
1: Have you heard of any others?
2: Well, there are a number of these incidents around the world that we've seen. There are some governments.
1: Any more? Are there any that haven't been made public?
2: I'm not aware of any that haven't been made public, but we have heard of others in Australia, including hacks on state government agencies.
1: What do you make of David Shoebridge becoming leader of the Greens? He's about to join me in a minute.
2: Look, I congratulate David Shoebridge on his election as leader of the Australian Greens. From our perspective in government, it doesn't matter to us who is the leader. What matters to us is making real change for Australians. And to make real change for Australians, we need to legislate, and we need that legislation to get through the parliament. So we want to work with all parties in the Senate on constructive solutions that gets legislation that makes a real difference to Australians through the parliament. I think we saw what the Greens did in the last parliament, where they were quite obstructive on issues like housing. And that didn't go well for them in the last election. Australians want to see real change, and they want to see all parties in the Senate contributing to that real change, not just being blockers.
1: Just finally, I wanted to get a reaction from you to this dreadful incident in Newcastle yesterday.
2: Well, look, a number of people, I think around 10 people, have been seriously injured. I think two are in a critical condition. It's a terrible accident, and our thoughts are with the families of those who've been affected, and we hope and pray for their recovery and that we get good news in relation to some of those people who are in a very serious situation today.
1: Andrew Charlton, thanks so much for your time.
2: Thanks, Andrew.
1: Well, coming up next, David Shoebridge does join us, the new Greens leader. He vows to take up the fight to Labor and One Nation.

0: One Nation has officially launched its Victorian election campaign, buoyed by a surge in support which has the major parties taking notice. Pauline Hanson fronted a packed crowd in Melbourne, declaring her party is ready to turn rising poll numbers into seats at November's election.
1: A rock star reception for one of Australian politics' most polarising figures. Pauline Hanson taking centre stage in Victoria for a crowd convinced One Nation can shake up November's state election.
2: The Labor Premier said One Nation terrifies you. Well, it's not Dan Carroll, if you're listening, Ben. Right? Don't be scared of me, I tell you what, mate. He should be scared of you.
1: And increasingly, the polls suggest the major parties have reason to take notice. It's a remarkable position for a party which only won one upper house seat at the last election.
3: Look, we don't put too much weight in the polls. The only polls that matter are those on election day. And I think there's too much potential for major variables between now and November. Look, at the moment, everything seems to be playing into One Nation's hand for one reason or another. People have had a gutful of the established order and they just want to see change, and I think they see One Nation as the catalyst for change.
1: In front of a crowd of more than 700 supporters, One Nation unveiled its policy plan for the future.
4: Well, we've got 63 pages of policy that we're dropping today. It's the real deal. It's a real deal for Victoria, but we are here just to rally the troops. This is the beginning of our campaign launch. This is when we start to take Victoria back.
1: The plan for November is focusing on three key areas: restoring safety, stronger police and faster justice, including establishing a 24/7 bail court; restoring prosperity, lowering taxes and keeping affordable housing; plans to rebuild the budget to do this; and restoring trust in what the party says is open books and real accountability. And One Nation is confident Victoria will have the funds to achieve this.
3: Look, if we redirect the funding and be more astute with how we fiscally manage this state, absolutely I do. There's plenty of opportunity to get rid of some of the waste and redirect it into basic services. People feeling safe in their homes and their businesses and on our streets, that should be uncompromising. It doesn't matter what that costs, we need to get that done.
1: With the Victorian election now just under 2 months away, One Nation will be hoping crowds like this can be converted into seats come November, and they're confident this document will do just that. It only has to look across the border to see how quickly political fortunes can change. At South Australia's election in March, David Paton was swept into Parliament, part of a surge that delivered One Nation 4 seats in the lower house.
5: Our membership numbers have gone through the roof. Our social media numbers have gone through the roof. I witness it on a daily basis now. I'm a rural seat, so even though I'm reasonably close to the CBD, most of my community is 6,500 square kilometres. That's mostly farming, but I can go in the city now and I'll be fueling up the car and people say hello.
1: For One Nation, Victoria was once difficult political territory. Now it believes the state could deliver its biggest breakthrough yet. Georgia Dickerson, News 24, Melbourne.
0: Joining me live now is Shadow Treasurer Tim Wilson. He is a Victorian. Quite a reception there, Tim Wilson. And I read one of the candidates even said Daniel Andrews and Jacinta Allen would be in jail by the end of the year if they won. What do you make of it all? What are their chances, One Nation in Victoria?
6: Well, my campaign launched the last federal election, despite your predictions of failure. Andrew was bigger than that. And
0: it's not all about you, Mr. Wilson. No, the question's about One Nation.
6: No, I'm just returning the serve, Andrew. Don't worry. Calm down. And when it comes down to it, I'm very confident that Victorians want a fresh start, and I'm very confident that Jess Wilson is the way forward, because she's the only one who can bring a team together with some sort of coherence to actually define and govern the state and end this rotten Labor government. I mean, Victoria is governed by an organised crime cartel. They're just registered as a political party sitting in Spring Street, and Victorians want change desperately.
0: All right.
6: And we need to see that change.
0: Do you want to see Daniel Andrews and Jacinta Allen in jail then?
6: Well, what I want is to make sure there's proper due process. That's why there's finally Labor has been dragged kicking and screaming to a royal commission. We need a coalition government to make sure that the royal commission does its job, holds people to account in the way that hasn't occurred. I mean, last time I was on this program, we talked about how $15 billion had been handed from taxpayers' money to the CFMEU Labor cartel through to organised crime, and we need to make sure people are properly held accountable
0: then,
6: for that.
0: In all, yeah, so
6: that
0: do you
6: is
0: want,
6: extremely serious, Andrew. Actually, $15 billion
0: so do you want to
6: organised
0: see,
6: crime is very serious.
0: Do you want to see state politicians in Victoria or former politicians prosecuted? Is that what you want to see out of this Royal Commission?
6: I don't believe anybody is above the law. The King is not above the law. The Prime Minister is not above the law, state politicians or federal politicians. So I also believe in due process. That's why a Royal Commission should be able to do its job. And more importantly, we need a coalition government to make sure that due process is followed, that if people have done something wrong, that there's proper accountability for it.
0: Do you think Jim Chalmers should remain as Treasurer of Australia?
6: Well, I think we all know that my view on that is no, Andrew. This is a man who's actively stoked inflation because it gives him windfall tax revenue because he can't manage his budget. And Australian households are poorer because he has been a disastrous treasurer. He's both frankly lied to the public where he says he's saving money. He says he's saving $2, then goes on and spends $3. He's actively stoked inflation. And he's fundamentally undermined the success of this country. Now he's announced today he's on a sort of Argo-style salvation trip for investment because he's created a problem of sovereign risk.
0: The government says you've blocked or delayed a number of measures that could have helped reduce government spending, help the budget, such as the veterans' health cap, punting the NDIS changes to a Senate inquiry and blocking the sale of the defence estate to pay down debt. What's your response to that?
6: Well, the Labor government doesn't seem to like democracy very much or the parliamentary process. We know the last election, the Prime Minister said 50 times over he wouldn't introduce a series of new taxes. He then went to the Australian community on an election platform. Then once he got over that election, betrayed the Australian community. They don't like democracy. They don't like accountability. They don't like parliamentary process. Proper scrutiny of laws is a very important part of our system of government. It just gets in the way when Labor wants to impose their will. And they have lots of problems with particularly things like the NDIS, where they've consistently targeted clients rather than corruption. They had to be dragged, kicking and screaming, to address issues of corruption in the National Disability Insurance Scheme. And now they've got to a part where they recognise something needs to change. I look forward to them actually ending the corruption in the National Disability Insurance Scheme.
0: Do you agree your promises are worth $110 billion, as the government alleges, and wouldn't that contribute to inflation?
6: Well, we will answer our the costings and our policies as we get to the next election. As you know, Andrew, as I know, there are two budgets between now and the next federal election. We also have the PFO, and until we get those numbers, we can't really release our full costings. The government's going to make claims of whatever they want, because the Treasurer is very good at spin. There's no point pretending otherwise. He thought he could spin himself through his first term. He succeeded in that. Now his spin is running out. We're finally...
0: Well, the promise is worth $110 billion, or aren't they?
6: Well, as I said, we'll release our costings. We've been costing things along the way, but they're the government's numbers. They can substantiate that. What we're focused on
0: Are they way off beam or are they in the ballpark?
6: Well, as I said, we'll announce our costings at the appropriate time, Andrew. The government will continue to make any claims they want to make.
0: Well, you're not really answering the question. I mean, is it ballpark or not?
6: Well, as I said, Andrew, we'll announce them. If we have two more budgets between now and the next federal election and the pre-election fiscal outlook, we will then be in a position to announce our clear policies and, more importantly, the costings associated with them. Otherwise, these numbers are purely speculative on the part of the government because they want to drive a political agenda. That's their right. But it ignores the fact that this government continues to spend with abandon. They have little concern for the impact of their spending on the Australian taxpayer and, more importantly, how it's actively stoking inflation. We have a government that's at a 40-year high of expenditure outside of a pandemic or crisis.
0: Do you agree there's some price gouging in terms of providers of aged care in the NDIS, and how can the government tackle this?
6: Well, I've consistently argued that this is a problem, and again, the government has completely ignored both the price gouging, the fraud and the corruption in the National Disability Insurance Scheme, and we're seeing it now in home aged care packages. where people are being charged three times the rate they're charging a normal commercial service or even under the National Disability Insurance Scheme. There are a multitude of ways that we can address this, from plans around accountability to having civil measures or penalties if people overcharge, and even, I would argue, ultimately deregistration. There are lots of ways we can deal with this. The question is, do we have a government that is willing to confront this? They weren't prepared to confront corruption, fraud and overcharge in the NDIS. Now they seem completely indifferent and have actually permitted the corruption, fraud in home aged care packages. And make no mistake about this, Andrew, when we have these problems, they ultimately go through and feed inflation as well as being an abuse of taxpayers' money.
0: You had a bit to say during the week about what Anthony Albanese said about ending card surcharging. Is there no saving for the public here, in your view?
6: Well, the problem is it's all built on a lie. What's happening is the banks are still charging small business. Small business is just them being told they can't reveal that price being passed on to the consumer. So if you actually want to tackle surcharging, you need to tackle it at the level of the banks who are making record profits. At the moment, what they're doing is screwing the small business owners. The hypocrisy is the government has turned around and rather than admit the fact that surcharging is passed on to customers, they're now just banning credit card payments. And so there's gross hypocrisy and double standards around the ban on surcharging. The government is exempting themselves of the exact responsibility they're expecting small business to pick up. Small business can't afford this additional cost. We've already seen in recent data a decline 15% in their profitability. Many small businesses, particularly in sectors like hospitality, operate on margins of 1% and 2%. And the Albanese government has come along and said, we're going to actively undermine your business model. We already have record small business insolvencies, and we have even more small businesses closing up the doors and walking away because they can't survive. Small business needs help, and the Albanese government is punching down on them.
0: Coalition and News Poll, 19%, could hardly get worse. One would hope it wouldn't get worse for you anyway. Do you still have leadership ambitions? And if the vote doesn't get better, will you challenge?
6: Well, Andrew, I've never challenged and I've never run so far. And my focus is supporting Angus Taylor every step of the way, because what Australians desperately need is change to build a better future for our country. We have the Labor Party who's dividing the nation around the kitchen tables of the country. They're trying to start fights between parents and grandparents. You've got One Nation out to the right who are trying to divide the countries in different ways around race and ethnicity. Our focus has to be, how are we going to build a future for Australia that's united, where hard work pays off, Australians are in control of their lives, and is built around a basic sense of respect between each other. Because unity is central to our national defence, the way we're going to confront the challenge of the 21st century, and it's really important for our nation.
0: Tim Wilson, thanks so much for your time.
6: Thanks, Andrew.
0: Joining me now with a frog in his throat by the sound, Greens leader David Shoebridge. You okay?
7: Yeah,
0: no good. Coughing away here.
7: I've been talking a bit this week, I reckon. No, it's good to be here, Andrew. In fact, if I was on the drive-in thinking... it was a while ago where we first sort of had some engagement up on Macquarie Street. That does seem a while ago now, doesn't it?
0: Yeah, well, congratulations on getting the job. It was a while ago. I might start a bit left field here. What do you reckon, what are your instincts about the digital duty of care legislation?
7: Well, look, I mean, we are engaging with the government on this, right? And we believe these big tech platforms should be providing a safe product. But, you know, we've had a look at that draft legislation and... there is too much ministerial discretion in it, and we don't think that giving a minister, you know, excessive discretion is a good way of going, and we've made this clear publicly. But it's going to go through, it's going through a consultation process, doing what we can to get rid of things like addictive content on the platform. You know, that endless scroll autoplay, getting people, and they do it. This is a deliberate design to get you literally addicted to the screen and stuck on it for 4 or 5 hours.
0: Sure.
7: That kind of reform, we've heard it's essential, you know, and then there's a separate discussion about putting in protections for kids. And I think we've discussed this before, you know, the government says their social media ban has fixed all of that. I mean, we all know that kids are still getting online. Absolutely. And so, you know, the litigation in the US has given a pretty clear direction about how you can actually hold these platforms to account, getting the lessons from that, the lessons from Europe, so that we're actually protecting kids, especially.
0: But this stuff, you know, the minister can define serious harm. I mean, you know, and they say, oh, well, you can disallow it. But that seems pretty crazy in a sense, doesn't it?
7: Yeah, well, I mean, I think I've said to you, the scale of

0: what it looks like to actually hold these tech platforms to account. And I haven't been looking to them for creative solutions. What we've done is talking with our own stakeholders, people whose opinion I respect, and they say the discretion is too broad.
1: So do you dismiss what they say altogether, the coalition on that?
0: Well, I'll be quite frank. I haven't been following their arguments anywhere near as intensely as the stakeholders I've been talking to have said the discretion is too broad and the parliament should be actually reviewing it.
1: What sort of stakeholders, just briefly, are you talking about?
0: Oh, Digital Rights Watch, I'd say right at the top.
1: Yeah,
0: you know,
1: some
0: of the people who are most switched on in this space.
1: Think it's bad legislation.
0: Well, they think this element of it needs actually reform. But I'll tell you what they also say.
1: Yeah.
0: They say the digital duty of care is really, really important. And getting this right and trying to get it through the parliament so that these tech platforms are held to account. And, you know, Andrew, they do. They design these things to be addictive. They send people, you know, down addictive pathways because they make money. You know, they know that actually a significant part of the ads they're feeding you, they know they're scams. Their own systems test that they're scams and they're still feeding them to us because they profit from it.
1: I mean, how do you police the internet? Can you?
0: Well, I mean, you don't want to do it as policing content, some kind of whack-a-mole policing on content. What you want to do is look at the fundamental systems, and that's our focus, getting the system safer.
1: I should move on. You said in your opening press conference you could take on the Labor Party. Adam Bandt said that at the last election you were reduced from 4 House of Representative seats to 1. So why are you so optimistic? Because as things stand, you could be wiped from the lower house at the next election at a time One Nation could make its presence really felt there.
0: Well, I'm optimistic because what I'm hearing when I'm out talking to people, I'm optimistic because of the surge in membership the Greens have had just in the last few days. I'm optimistic because of how many messages of support and excitement I'm getting because of what Steph Hodgins, our deputy leader, and myself have been saying. I'm optimistic because actually people have been waiting for this. They have been waiting for people to basically say, well, actually, the emperor has no clothes, you know. There's 1% in society, or even a fraction of 1%, who seem to be buying politicians. You know, they're funding the Labor Party, they're funding the coalition, they're funding One Nation, they're coming up with solutions for them. People are doing it bloody tough at the moment. Inflation's going through the roof, largely because of soaring energy prices. And yet our parliament has not been able to put a tax on export gas profits. They're making tens of billions of dollars from the very same thing that's causing this pain all across the economy. And between them, the coalition, Labor, One Nation, none of them will join with us in taxing those profits and finding the ability to help
1: people. Didn't the leadership vote and the reaction to it demonstrate there's a massive rift in the Greens parliamentary team between you, Sarah Hanson-Young and Maureen Faruqi?
0: Well, absolutely not. If the idea of a contested ballot meant there was a massive rift, well, you know, this is what happens in politics.
1: Well, Faruqi's complained it wasn't a broader members vote. Sarah Hanson-Young's posted on social media the experience was brutal. What do you say to that?
0: Well, I mean, what I'd say is we're all human, right? Politicians are human. And Steph and I, the new leadership team, have made a rock-solid commitment to our members, to our national council, that we want to make sure every single member has a say in the choice of the next leadership team. And like we've done that in a handful of days, made a very clear direction, and it's a promise to our membership. You join the Greens, you get involved with the party, you will have a direct say. But the idea that we could have done it in a 48-hour turnaround when the rules were very clear, we needed to fill the leadership. And I am just very glad that Steph and I have the support of the party room. We've had, I can tell you now, an enormous amount of positive support from across the party for what we're delivering, and people are excited by this project.
1: Now, you live, correct me if I'm wrong here, but you live in Woollahra. That's one of the most expensive parts of Australia. You could be classified as a rich, middle-aged white male. How do you hope to attract the votes of young people?
0: Yeah, well, I would ask people to judge me on my record. Like, I spent the first half of my professional life in private practice. I know what it's like to be in private practice, to have to run a business. And can I say what I also did in that?
1: Doesn't sound like a Greens leader, does it?
0: Well, you know, I am who I am. And I think the worst thing you can do in politics is pretend you're somebody you're not, right? This is my life. I spent the first half of it acting in private practice, most of the time acting on behalf of injured workers or individuals, fighting employers, fighting insurance companies. You know, that's where my heart is in terms of fighting for people. In fact, you know, the reason I'm in the Greens is because of that experience. You know, I love

0: I've always loved bushwalking and nature. I've always loved peace. But I'll tell you the thing, when I first saw the Greens as a potential vehicle, I thought I might join this team. It's I was with a firm and we did a lot of work acting for injured workers. And I saw, wasn't all my practice, I did a bit of it. I saw how injured workers were just being thrown on the scrap heap by the system when they got injured, like disposable. And then I watched the Labor Party in New South Wales smashing their rights and taking their rights off them. And I remember being asked by unions to go in and see if we could persuade somebody to fight. Coalition said they wanted to go further and harder. I think Fred Nile, you remember Fred Nile? He called me a blood-sucking lawyer, I think. The Labor Party refused to meet. And the party I saw going to bat for injured workers, going to bat with an energy and a principle that I was inspired by was the Greens. And it was at that point where I said, well, actually, you know what? I think there might be something with these people.
1: Well, your brother Michael's involved in Defence Institute. He's on this channel often enough. He's probably one of the biggest backers of AUKUS. Yet you say you're going to run against AUKUS. What would be your alternative in terms of Australia's defence? Would you buy submarines from elsewhere or just hope we wouldn't get invaded? Or?
0: Well, I don't think that's a fair characterisation of Michael's views, and Michael will speak for himself, and he can do that very, very effectively. I mean, you've met him, you know him.
1: Yeah.
0: And I've got a huge amount of time for his expertise and obviously deep love for him as my brother.
1: And
0: I don't think that's a fair characterisation of his views, but he speaks for his views better than me. AUKUS is an extraordinary, not just a gamble, but a deliberate betrayal of our national interests. The idea that we would spend, let's assume it works, right? Let's assume it works. Their optimal pathway, and I think they've had multiple optimal pathways, but the current optimal pathway is we will drop about $150 billion by the end of next decade on it.
2: Yeah.
0: And then up to $400 billion going forward. But by the end of next decade, they want to drop $150 billion. This is if it works. And they will get three second-hand US Virginia class submarines for $150 billion. So what, 14 years from now? Do you know what happens if you have three secondhand Virginias? One of them is in long-term, you know, dry dock, getting sorted out. One of them is coming back from on station. If you've had it somewhere, you've got to refill the fridge and you've got to give people a bit of leave. And you've got one submarine on station, one submarine. So what have you got? You've got like 40 torpedoes and what, 40 or 50 missiles if it's a good day. How is that a credible use of $150 billion? You earned conflict with somebody, you fire off your 40 torpedoes, you fire off your 40 missiles, you say, and if you're not careful, we're going to come back here 3 months later with another one. Like, that is...
1: All right, but what's your alternative?
0: But I mean, seriously, just stop on this for a moment. Who would spend $150 billion for like 40 torpedoes and a couple of dozen missiles? That is so obviously not in our interest.
1: What are you spending $150 billion in the defence space?
0: Well, we know that the idea of... Let me first of all just tell you what the purpose of AUKUS is, largely. The purpose of AUKUS is to make us the front line on a war between the US and China. And for me, I find that a deep betrayal from our political leaders. We're getting US bases across the country. The US is clearly wanting to fight their war from Australia, and those submarines aren't designed to defend Australia. They are designed to be part of that. What we should be looking at is this thing called an echidna strategy, which is we're a prickly little defensive unit. We have assets that are designed to defend Australia and not at incredible expense project force thousands of kilometres from our shore. We can do that with our industrial capacity. It'll give us an incredible independence. Well, look, you know, I would love to say I have this entire procurement team in my office and we can work out what that would look like. But if you were going to get submarines, the idea we would spend $150 billion and get three of them that are not designed to operate in our coastal waters, not designed to operate in the shallow straits to the north of us, the idea to spend $150 billion and not actually get submarines that would work for us, who would come up with this idea? The good thing about AUKUS for us, for the Greens, is it is so unpopular. It ties us to Donald Trump.
1: I'm running out of time.
0: And we want to knock it off.
1: You've been criticised for not calling for the dismantling of Hamas. You've been criticised by Josh Burns for saying you work with Jewish Australians who are fighting genocide as opposed to all Jewish Australians. The Greens, full stop, have been criticised for not having enough sympathy for Jewish Australians in the face of a lot of anti-Semitism, the Bondi attacks, etc. October 7 anniversary this week. What do you say to all that?
0: Well, what I say is the position we have taken from the moment that I've been part of the Greens is to fight anti-Semitism wherever we see it and however we see it. And, you know, those statements made by another member of parliament this week, I shook my head at them. The idea that when we come out and say we have very close ties with the Jewish community, we have very close ties with progressive Jewish organisations, friends of mine, long-standing friends of mine, who are some of the bravest and strongest advocates in this space. And we say we work with them, and the work we do with them against the genocide and against the violence and against the seems endless wars that are happening, the work we do with them is grounded, for many of them, in deep, long-standing Jewish philosophical thought, which is based on humanism, respect for the individual. And when we come out and say, actually, we do have strong ties, and, you know, just in the last 48 hours, they've come out and put a statement out, you know, making this very clear as well. They've put a clear statement out. Jewish Council, Jewish Women for Peace, like a number of organisations have come out and made a statement to that. And when we say that, and we have close ties with them, and we say the media doesn't platform their voice, other political parties refuse to platform their voice, and then come out and say that's a reason why we're being divisive, like that is the worst of politics.
1: All right, I'm out of time. I just want to ask you very briefly, what's your view of Anthony Albanese?
0: Well, I mean, it does seem a lot of messaging, you know. It does seem a very long way from the Anthony Albanese people thought they would get. It doesn't seem to have substance. And it seems very centralising. But fundamentally, it doesn't seem to be helping Australians.
1: And in 20 seconds, what's your view of Jim Chalmers?
0: Well, you know, I think Jim has a hard job. He's, whatever he tries to negotiate through his caucus seems to be pretty hard for him. And what I would say to anyone in the Labor leadership team, you come forward with something that's going to materially help Australians, make their lives better. We'll work with you on that. I just haven't seen a lot of that coming from that team.
1: David Shoebridge, thanks for your time.
0: Good speaking.
1: An 18-year-old driver has been charged over allegedly crashing their car into the crowd of Newcastle Knights supporters in Wall's End. The teen is facing 9 charges, including negligent and dangerous driving, and has been refused bail. A 5-year-old girl remains in a critical condition, and a 67-year-old man, serious but stable condition. Stay with us after the break for the crystal ball. Oh, sorry, here's the package.
2: It was meant to be a morning of celebration for Newcastle Knights fans as thousands lined the streets to send off the team bus. But joy quickly turned to terror as a car crashed into a crowd of supporters. Four rescue helicopters and multiple ambulances attended the scene at Newcastle Link Road around 9:30 a.m. 10 people were injured in the crash, 2 of those in a critical condition, including a 5-year-old girl and a 67-year-old man.
3: No one can turn back the clock now. What has happened? It is an absolute tragedy. A tragedy that needn't have happened. A tragedy that was preventable. Driver behaviour is so important, and I can't implore people enough to please remember when you are driving, you have to keep the people in your car safe, and you have to keep pedestrians and other motorists safe. It's your responsibility.
2: Officers have confirmed the 18-year-old P-plate driver has been arrested and has undergone testing in hospital. The driver is known to police.
4: Unfortunately, a young 18-year-old P-plater driving erratically.
2: The crowd turning on the driver and his 2 passengers after the incident.
4: The male has been arrested. There was 2 other persons in the car. We had to get the 3 of them out of there because the crowd did turn on them. We have taken that male for mandatory drug and alcohol testing.
2: The Prime Minister has offered his thoughts for those involved, saying rugby league brings people together and this should have been a weekend of excitement and pride for Newcastle fans. And the New South Wales Premier has described the incident as heartbreaking, writing on X, "My thoughts are with the families and friends of loved ones who have been involved or injured in the crash." It's estimated up to 100,000 supporters lined the streets of Newcastle on Saturday morning. Authorities say there was a heavy police presence and protections were in place, defending their safety measures.
5: The route was 20 kilometres long. It was literally impossible to bollard 20 kilometres of road.
2: Excitement has been building in Newcastle after the Knights secured their place in the NRL decider. The community now rallying together to support those impacted by the crash.
5: As a community, we are strong. We've seen that witness time and time again. And that is going to be the case right now, that Novocastrians will come together.
2: Knights officials confirmed they had diverted the bus en route to Sydney following the incident. Christy Lloyd, News 24.
1: All right, let's talk about the week ahead. The Coalition will be out as early as this week with their new immigration policy, which promises to contain a sharp reduction in immigration, with Opposition Leader Angus Taylor planning to provide more detail than has been provided by either the government or One Nation in their immigration policies. Prime Minister Anthony Albanese is in the air again for tomorrow, this time going to a pre-conference of the party's climate conference put on by Australia and Fiji and Tuvalu. Attending will be 18 leaders, mostly from Pacific countries, and 50 countries will attend. Together with the fact the PM plans to travel to the CHOGM conference in Antigua and Barbuda later this year because King Charles asked him to, as well as many other summits he has to be at, I expect the continuing overseas travel of the PM to be a source of conversation and juxtaposed by the opposition of the cost of living problems here. And the ABC Four Corners program is expected to do a job tomorrow night on the Fair Care for Veterans organisation, which successfully fought the government's $5,000 health cap for veterans in Canberra. This will lead to questions, including from the opposition spokesman Michael McCormack, as to whether the Veterans Affairs Minister Matt Keogh was involved at all in compiling the program. That's all from me. Thanks very much for your company. We'll be back at 8 a.m. Eastern Daylight Time next week.
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0: News 24 will be back after this short break. 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
1: Hello and welcome to the program. It is great to have your company. Coming up tonight, older Australians are being ripped off and the government delayed the very price caps designed to stop it. When will the Minister, Sam Ray, take responsibility for the disgrace that's unfolding in aged care? Pressure is mounting on Treasurer Jim Chalmers following the latest interest rate hike, with both the Coalition and One Nation calling for his resignation. And Queensland is sitting on significant uranium deposits, but they won't mine them and definitely won't be embracing nuclear power. But we're happy to export uranium to the rest of the world, so why isn't it good enough for us? But first,
2: does the government actually want small business in Australia? I mean, honestly, everything they're doing is to try to crush small business.
3: Every month I felt like more money being paid to the government, to the ATO. If it wasn't our BAS, it was our tax. If it wasn't workers' comp.
4: A lot of the people that I employ have families, and so they're supporting their families through the business that I've created. And you're just making it hard for us to do that.
5: Every single person I know is actually working a scheme as to how to escape Australia.
6: What the...
1: Listen to them. These are Australians running cafes, restaurants, shops and family businesses, and they're telling the government they're struggling. And those were only a few of hundreds that I saw flooding my social media. How can Anthony Albanese hear these cries for help and not listen? This government's economic reforms has had far-reaching unintended consequences. They keep landing on the people least able to absorb them. Take the latest change. Businesses can no longer add a surcharge when customers pay by card. The government says that will save Australians around $1.6 billion a year. But here's the problem. The cost hasn't disappeared. Someone still has to pay the bank and payment providers to process that transaction. And for many businesses, that someone is them. The ACCC itself has said businesses can recover those costs by increasing their prices. So think about that. We remove the surcharge at the checkout only to potentially bake the cost into the price of the coffee, meal or haircut. And businesses are saying we cannot absorb any more.
6: They expect small businesses to assume the surcharge from the banks.
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8: So when your favourite local business can't afford to absorb that additional cost any longer, mark my words, prices will go up, and that 11-cent surcharge could turn into 50 cents or more on your coffee.
2: The Albanese government was the biggest threat to the long-term viability of our business. So what did we do? Got as small as possible. We downsized and de-invested out of the Australian economy as much as we could.
1: A 1 or 2% cost might look insignificant from Canberra, but across thousands of transactions, week after week, it adds up. And then look at what Labor MP Jerome Laxall posted on his Facebook. He has called your struggles noise. And you've just heard from the people running these businesses. They're telling you what this means to them, and Labor calls it noise? And then Andrew Charlton went on Sunday Agenda and insisted the government is making life easier for small businesses.
9: The government has been working to support small businesses. We have delivered a range of changes that have made life better for small businesses, including the permanent instant asset write-off, including changes to small business taxation that create new opportunities for small business. You know, I know how hard it is to be a small business owner.
1: And yes, Andrew Charlton does have private sector experience. So is anyone in the government listening to him? Is anyone asking what these policies mean when you're paying the person the bills? Because Charlton was then asked whether Jim Chalmers should be replaced as Treasurer.
9: No, Jim Chalmers is doing an extraordinary job in very difficult global circumstances. He has shown a willingness to take on the big challenges facing Australia, including challenges in the housing market with difficult reforms. He's delivered significant cost of living relief to Australians at a time when that's been very important. And as I said earlier, he is managing one of the few comparable economies in the world that has dealt with these big global challenges of inflation and low productivity without going into a recession.
1: I really don't know how he sits there with a straight face. I really don't. But then perhaps the most extraordinary part of all of this is the Australian Taxation Office will stop accepting credit card payments after November 30. Why? Well, because they don't want those credit card transaction costs. So hang on, if the ATO doesn't want to absorb the cost of accepting credit cards, why should the cafe on the corner have to? If it's too expensive for the ATO, imagine what it means to a family business fighting to keep its doors open. The government argues its broader payments reforms will lower costs for businesses as well as consumers. But we must listen to what businesses are saying. Small business is the backbone of our economy, and we need to do everything we can to make them prosper. We saw more than 14,000 businesses close their doors in 24-25, which was a 30% increase from the year before. Unfortunately, we have a government that has no idea what it takes to run a small business. They don't understand what another cost means when you're already operating on the edge. So we have to keep telling them, keep showing them, put these business owners in front of them. These are people's livelihoods. Stop ignoring them. The government has this wrong. They need to change it before even more businesses close their doors. There are moments in politics when an opposition gets to choose the battlefield. And for the Liberal Party, this is one of them. Right now, the economy is one of the biggest political issues in this country. And if the Liberals can't seize this moment, then Australians will ask, what exactly are they there for? Because look at where we are. Interest rates have just risen again to 4.6%. That's the highest in 15 years. Inflation is running at 4%. Government spending has climbed to 26.9% of GDP. That's the highest level in 40 years outside the pandemic. Taxes are running at 24% of GDP, and that's just below record levels. Productivity is going nowhere, and Australians are being squeezed from every direction. Paul Kelly summed it up perfectly in The Weekend Australian, that Australia's prosperity now depends on two things: beating inflation and resurrecting productivity. So that's the fight. Who has the economic plan to get Australia out of this? Labor constantly argues it's not their fault.
10: Rates will go up around the world, including in Australia. We see much more pressure on inflation from developments in the Middle East in particular.
11: Our inflation challenge is being turbocharged by a war on the other side of the world. We're dealing with some of these longer-term challenges that Scott Morrison and his colleagues left neglected for too long.
12: In the last budget handed down by Josh Frydenberg and Scott Morrison, really easy figure to remember, zero, not a single cent in savings.
1: Former RBA Governor Philip Lowe has also weighed in on the government's fiscal position.
13: We need a fiscal framework to guide the overall level of spending and the investment in decisions by government. We have neither of those, and we make ourselves poorer as a result, and we're bequeathing our kids more debt and more interest and a lower standard of living. It's just not right.
1: So the Liberals have been handed an enormous political opening. And unlike Labor, the Coalition has huge economic experience within their MPs. Angus Taylor has degrees in economics and law, was a Rhodes Scholar and studied economics at Oxford. Jane Hume has a Bachelor of Commerce and spent years in financial services. Nationals leader Matt Canavan has an honours degree in economics and previously worked at the Productivity Commission. and other coalition MPs have also got real-world business experience. So it's time to use it. The coalition has already started putting policies on the table, things like addressing bracket creep and changes aimed at spending discipline, regulation and investment. But Australians need to hear so much more of it. This is the moment for the coalition to take back the economic conversation. Now, following Jim Chalmers' comments during the week that today's tax take remains below the historical peak reached under John Howard and Peter Costello, the Menzies Research Centre published some analysis comparing the two using budget papers, Treasury, ABS and OECD data. Now, technically Chalmers is right, but that's not the whole story. The Commonwealth is collecting tax worth around 24% of GDP. The Howard government also reached roughly that level in the mid-2000s. But here's the difference. Howard and Costello were running surpluses. Today, despite a historically high tax take, the government has just recorded a $22 billion deficit. And Commonwealth payments have reached 26% of GDP. So Australians should be asking a very simple question. If the government is collecting this much money, why are we still spending more than we bring in? The analysis also shows that during the Howard Costello years, real wages increased substantially, productivity increased, and household income per person rose. While under the current government, real wages have barely moved over 4 years, and productivity remains below its 2022 peak. And this is where the Liberal Party should be relentless. Australians are looking for answers. Show the nation you are the solution. Well, time to bring in my panel now, former New South Wales Police Minister David Elliott and political commentator Ro Knox. Great to see the two of you, especially on NRL Grand Final. I know, David, you're going to be sprinting out of here to get home in time to watch, and Ro, you'll be cheering on the Roosters. But I do want to start with some fresh polling that came out just before we got on air, and this is Redbridge. Now, as we've been reporting each week, not a lot has been shifting in terms of the primary vote, One Nation on 29, Labor 28, Coalition on 21. But where this has changed in particular is Anthony Albanese's popularity. It's now taken a nosedive to minus 27, which is his lowest rating ever, and it's the same level Peter Dutton was before the last election. So, David, this shows voters, they're not going to reward a government when they're feeling poorer.
14: No, they're not. And if you consider where we are in the electoral cycle, we're midterm. He is in his second term. We have the X factor with Pauline Hanson out there at the moment. She ain't moving. But as you've just said in your editorial, you know, our treasurer wrote his PhD on the worst treasurer we've ever had. Mm. He wrote his PhD on Paul Keating. What is he remembered for? 70% interest rates, 10% unemployment, and a recession we had to have. So we've got a guy in the Treasury benches at the moment running the economy whose political idol destroyed our economy. Mm. And people are waking up to that. And I think you're quite right in saying that Angus Taylor and Pauline Hanson just have to keep asking that very simple modern question that Australian politicians love to ask these days: are you any better off? And these polls are proving that people don't believe that they're better off, and in fact they have completely switched off to the political establishment and they're prepared to take whatever risk is necessary.
1: And it was interesting because delving down further into the Redbridge poll showed that the one area that voters now think Labor is the best at is healthcare. The coalition was put to fixing the economy, which is where I think they're strong and they need to come out really hard. What have you made about the recent polling?
15: Well, I mean, just to echo what David said, people are really, really struggling, and we saw that with the small businesses earlier, and that is absolutely impacting Albanese. I think also the fact that he hasn't really stepped out to rein Chalmers in any way. They delivered an absolutely disastrous budget. And I think that polling's good. As David said, I think we're going to continue to see people looking for a pretty extreme answer.
1: Tell you what was interesting. The environment wasn't any of the top concerns. I know that was very big in 2022. Started to drop off a bit in 2025.
14: Yeah.
1: But right now it's all around cost of living, economy, health.
15: It's literally Maslow's hierarchy, isn't it?
14: Well, that's exactly right. I mean, and let's face it, the environment is a luxury item.
15: Yeah.
14: It really, when your kids can't buy a house, the environment is a luxury item.
1: Or you can't put food on the table.
14: And you can't put food on the table.
1: Or turn the heater on, you start to think, where's the priorities? Mm. So off the back of what we're seeing with the economy and businesses struggling and just this constant relentless of being pushed in all directions, One Nation and the Coalition are calling for Jim Chalmers to stand down. And if he was in the private sector, he would have been shown the door a long time ago. But Albo's not going to do it.
15: Mm.
1: Should the Treasurer stand down?
15: Well, look, I think so, Jamie. He should be dead man walking, but we know with this Prime Minister, he doesn't like to admit he's made mistakes, and I don't think he's going to make that change. But this is a Treasurer who we should be seeing surplus budgets. We've had extremely, almost full employment and high commodity prices, and instead he's delivered a deficit budget. And I mean, Jamie, as you said before, the amount of government spending now compared to GDP, it's at 26%, which is one of the biggest it's ever been in the country outside of COVID. So he delivered an absolutely disastrous budget for business, for investment, for optimism, and for entrepreneurship.
1: The one person that's interesting within all of this is Andrew Charlton, because he is very successful in his own right and has got that business mind. And that's why I mentioned in my editorial, I don't know how he sits there with a straight face when he's talking about these changes.
14: You're spot on. I mean, he must be the most conflicted person in the parliament. Mm. This is a bloke who's made, he's created jobs, he's made money, he's kicked backside in the private sector, but he's also been a credible Labor economist. And he must be looking at Jim Chalmers and saying, you are destroying the legacy of Paul Keating, of you are destroying the legacy of Bob Hawke, you are destroying the legacy of even Kevin Rudd. But they're just full of hubris and excuses. For the member for Bennelong to go out there and say, oh, you know, it's everybody else's fault and you're all talking rubbish, nobody cares about this surcharge, doesn't understand that businesses at the moment cannot cope with any one more surcharge. And for them to carry on as if they can compare themselves to Scott Morrison's last budget, which was on the back of COVID.
15: That's right.
14: There was, even John Howard, Josh Frydenberg quotes John Howard, said, there is no philosophy when it comes to national crisis. We've seen that in times of war. We see it in times of economic downturn, and we saw it during the COVID. So I think poor old Andrew Charlton. I mean, I hope he goes to confession, because he's going to be spending quite a lot of time there. I think in future months, because there's nobody in the world. Bring Andrew Charlton into the Treasury job as soon as possible. As soon as possible.
1: I think that's definitely one that we should all be keeping an eye on, because I wouldn't be surprised if he is slowly starting to be moving into that portfolio. I want to head over to Paris now and get both of your thoughts of what we have seen over the weekend, because it's been incredibly distressing scenes. It started as students out protesting the conditions of their classrooms. Some are saying that they have rats in there, they don't have textbooks. Apparently they're there 16 hours a day. I don't know if that's actually a bit of an exaggeration, but there's now been nearly 5,000 people arrested, 600 police officers injured, but it's the build to the amount of property that's been damaged. It's up in the tens of millions of euros. What did you make of the scenes as you were watching it all unfold?
15: Well, I mean, Jamie, we've been talking a lot about what happens when you mismanage a budget, what happens when you get a country in debt, and France is obviously in significant debt. They're about to approach, I think, about 3.5 billion euros of debt. So that's partly they haven't funded education for a period of time, and they've recently rolled out austerity measures. So you've seen how that's played on the streets. I think from Macron's perspective, he's got a presidential election in 6 months' time. This does not look good for him, but this is a danger we should all be aware of when you have governments with debts that they can't pay.
1: But I think also, David, though, more so that the police have been warning that, hey, this is being overtaken by violence. This is no longer just students out there protesting. This is other people there with a nasty agenda at play.
14: But this is a 200-year tradition in France. I mean, I've seen Les Miserables. This is what happens in the student protesters in France. It doesn't happen here because Australian students have got to hold down three jobs to get themselves through the universities. But in Paris, they've got the luxury of having time to protest. Listen, I mean, of course, economic conditions will always drive radical forces into manipulate young, impressionable students. That's what happens in Europe. And it doesn't happen in the English-speaking world, but it certainly is something that Western Europe has accommodated. But, I mean, I find it extraordinary that the intelligence agencies in France, as smart as they are, haven't called this out. And haven't been able to predict that this behaviour was going to happen, because it was always going to happen. It happened in the French Revolution. It's going to happen again next year.
1: It was frightening, especially that woman that got the fire burnt in her face trying to tell these kids to stop. Before we go, swearing in public. This is one that caught my attention. And literally my younger son today was told to get the F away from this man. And I thought, I thought that was really inappropriate, what happened with Archer, because Archer was on his bike. But this incident that has made the headlines is a comedian swore in his act, but it was in a pub. And then someone came up to him and said, you cannot swear in front of kids. But if you're in a pub, surely that's an adult venue. Is swearing allowed? And to be clear, it was only two kids in there. It's not like it was a whole restaurant full of little kids.
14: Okay,
1: it's a comedian.
14: As the former spokesman for the Australian Hotels Association, can I put one in for the pubs? They try to present themselves as family venues in Australia in 21st century. And, in fact, there's some of them will actually have signs up that say foul language will result in you being removed. But you're quite right, it is a pub. It's like I remember once I took my sons onto a football field during halftime. And they learnt some whole new words. And I remember saying to the coach, don't worry about it. That's what happens when you get onto a football field at halftime and the coach is talking to players. So there is always going to be an environment. I mean, I don't want my kids are older now, but I don't want young kids exposed to that sort of language. But, I mean, in polite society, you really need to be situationally aware.
1: Very quickly, Ro.
15: So I actually went to see Will. He's a fabulous young comedian. He lives in Wentworth. My daughter and I went to see him at the Paddington RSL, and there was a little bit of swearing, but it was pretty moderate. And I think if you're a parent taking a kid to a show like that, it might not be the best judgment. And it sounded like it wasn't actually the parents complaining either.
1: Some other guy who felt the need to go. And funnily enough, was swearing as he was telling other people not to swear. So,
15: I know.
1: You know, make it all
15: very Australian.
1: Sense.
15: Very Australian. Yes.
14: You've lost me.
15: Yeah,
14: you've completely lost me.
1: David and Ro, thank you so
15: Thanks,
1: much.
15: Jerry.
1: Well, let's go to Anne Ruston in Adelaide, where I spoke to her a little earlier. Well, Senator, I want to start with a Daily Telegraph investigation that exposed extraordinary price gouging in aged care. And unlike the NDIS, there are no price caps, and the government was supposed to introduce them back on July 1 and decided to, I don't know, pause the plan. And now we're seeing enormous markups, and older Australians are burning through their care packages. Has the government effectively now created a free-for-all that's left older Australians paying the price?
16: Well, the government has created a whopping great mess. There is absolutely no doubt about that. You know, older Australians who were supposed to be grandfathered through from their previous packages into the new system are finding themselves where their packages are going, you know, very little distance in comparison to what they used to be. We've now seen an incredible amount of red tape and bureaucratic burden placed on providers, which ultimately gets passed on to the person who's receiving the service. So I think it's time for the government to go back to the drawing board and have a really serious think about all of the issues that they were quite frankly warned about when they chose to push this legislation through the parliament, and actually have a very serious think about all of the challenges that are before them, but most particularly the fact that older Australians are paying so much more for exactly the same thing that they used to be paying, you know, sometimes 20, 30, 40% less than they're paying now.
1: And within this investigation, they found that some providers are tacking on heavy admin fees, sometimes as much as $200 just to book in for that service. And this is a system that's supposed to be designed to care for older Australians, not fleece them. And I know you said it's time for them to get back to the drawing board, but I keep just wondering, when does Sam Ray, who's the minister in charge of the aged care portfolio, how bad does this have to get before he actually stands up and says, right, we've got a problem and we need to urgently fix it?
16: Well, quite clearly he is not prepared to stand up and accept responsibility for the failings that are in his portfolio area. I mean, here is another example where older Australians are paying so much more for something that they previously had paid so much less for. But we also have seen him completely refuse to accept the fact that he is a computer-generated algorithm that's determining people's care needs, that has no human override, fundamentally flawed, but he still keeps pushing on and saying, no, no, no, it's fine, it's fine, it's fine, while older Australians are being told that their care needs are well below what a clinical assessor has determined that their care needs are because they've actually sat in front of them and seen them. You know, this is a government that's great with the headline, but not very good at actually getting their, rolling their sleeves up and actually getting the work done to make sure that older Australians are getting the care they need when they need it, at a price that's affordable, not just for the older Australian who's paying in some instances, but also for the taxpayer who funds the lion's share of aged care.
1: Now, Anthony Albanese was at a press conference during the week and he said something that caught my attention when he was asked about where savings was coming from in his budget. Take a listen.
12: We have savings before, we'll come before the parliament. The test is, just one example, the private health insurance changes, the rebate, which will mean that a 65-year-old is treated the same as a 64-year-old. But what we've had from the coalition in the parliament is opposition to that. You can't say we want more savings and then oppose every saving.
1: And he's literally standing there bragging about finding savings. But that's not cutting government waste. It's literally passing the bill onto older Australians. And I'm glad to hear that the coalition has been saying no to this. How can he possibly think this is right?
16: Well, it absolutely is unbelievable that the Prime Minister can stand there and look down the camera lens when he knows darn well that Australian taxpayers will actually end up possibly forking out more than they currently are in support of private health, simply because this is a cost shift from Jim Chalmers' federal budget onto the budgets of the states and territories and into the pockets of older Australians, of which we now know that half of them are actually pensioners. Now, if ever there was a group of people in our nation who could ill afford an increase in of a cost of living pressure, it is pensioners at the moment. I mean, I don't know how Anthony Albanese can stand there with a straight face and actually make this sound like it was some, you know, great virtue of ripping off pensioners and placing a greater burden on taxpayers in states and territories, and somehow that's okay so that Jim's budget bottom line might get a quick fix for a minute. But it's not a long-term fix, and older Australians will end up in the public health system.
1: In a system that's already severely under pressure. And it's worth noting, I put this video out on social and the comments coming through were just so many distressed people. And on top of pensioners and older Australians doing it tough, the other area is also in small business, who last week with that passing on of the credit card surcharge has ended. What are you hearing from businesses about the impact this will have on them?
16: Well, the banks are not continuing to charge the small businesses for the provision of these FPOS and credit card services. So the business has got to absorb them some way, shape or form. And inevitably, it ends up, it has to go back to the person who's buying the product of that particular business. So this idea that Anthony Albanese is telling Australians that he's saving them, you know, these costs of credit card surcharges is absolutely ridiculous because we know they have to be passed on. But I think the thing that probably stuck in my my neck more than anything was the fact that the ATO have decided that they're not going to allow people to be able to pay their tax bills using their credit card because the ATO doesn't want to have to absorb the costs of credit card surcharges. So the hypocrisy is just unbelievable. And we know that small businesses are doing it tough at the moment, often use their credit card as a cash flow mechanism while they're waiting for their bills to be paid, while they're paying the tax man. So, I mean, this is just more smoke and mirrors from Anthony Albanese, who hasn't got a clue how the economy works or how small business works and the struggles that they're facing at the moment.
1: I think we're seeing firsthand, Senator, the problem when you've got those in charge in government who don't have real-world experience and don't know what it means to just absorb a few other dollars here and there. What's that going to do? And I think that's what we're seeing playing out when you've got a treasurer whose PhD is in Paul Keating and never actually had to run a business. We're seeing this impact now, aren't we?
16: Oh, look, we absolutely are. And I mean, you watching the Treasurer, you can see that he is a man who is really failing at his job. And you can see it in the things that he's saying and the way that he is he's fronting the media. I mean, he has made a complete botch of the finances of Australia. And the reality is that every single Australian knows that because they're feeling it in their hip pocket. But now, you know, they're just trying around with these silly little games like the credit card surcharge piece to try and somehow continue to con older Australians that they're actually doing something. But Australians aren't stupid. They know their government is failing. And, hopefully Jim Chalmers is starting to get the message that, being a PhD in Paul Keating is certainly not helping our economy at the moment.
1: Well, Senator, I will leave it there. I do appreciate your time tonight. Thank you.
16: My pleasure. Thanks for having me.
1: Well, Queensland is sitting on a uranium gold mine, but they're not going to be digging for it. Meanwhile, Australia exports uranium, so the rest of the world is going to be using it. Let's try and make this make sense. A nuclear physicist joins me next.
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News 24 will be back after this short break. 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

0: News 24 will be back after this short break.
1: Welcome back. It's great to have your company. Well, Queensland is sitting on significant uranium resources. We mine uranium in Australia, and then we export it around the world so other countries can generate nuclear power. Yet Queensland has just reaffirmed its ban on uranium mining. While at the same time, the United States has just approved construction of its first commercial small modular reactor. So as the rest of the world moves on to nuclear, why is Australia still saying no? Well, joining me is nuclear physicist Dr. Sarah Lawley. Dr. Lawley, thank you for coming on. I do want to start in Queensland. As I mentioned, they have significant uranium deposits, but the Crisafulli government has just reaffirmed there's not going to be a lift on uranium mining and effectively ruled out any future nuclear energy plants. Does this make sense to you?
2: So certainly it doesn't make sense from a policy point of view. But my impression is actually they're not really opposed to uranium mining or nuclear power. They're more so playing hard to get. They're not wanting to lead on this, but they're also, looking for that opportunity at some point where they will actually overturn these bans. Unfortunately, we'd love to see the leadership. From a policy point of view, they would like to be able to.
1: So do you think it's more, whilst they're sitting on it, they're waiting for perhaps a nuclear company to come to them or a uranium company to come to them, and then they can say, well, we've got an offer that's just too good to refuse and now we'll go ahead with it?
2: Well, unfortunately, that's a little bit tricky. So there's definitely uranium in Queensland. There's a deposit of uranium, there's a mineable deposit. And there's definitely opportunity to properly explore that out and develop a project if there's that sufficient time to actually, develop a project. So, you need to properly drill it out, you need to plan, design, the rest of it. And what we've seen in Queensland is that there's been a chopping and changing of policy over the years. For a very long time, there was a ban on uranium mining. Then for a brief couple of years, that ban was lifted, and then there was a change of government and it was put back in place. So there wasn't that consistency that would enable a company to develop a project. So hence, you don't really want to go through that as a mining company, because it does cost sort of millions of dollars to get to that point where you're ready to seek final approval to mine. So you want to have that certainty that, you'd definitely be able to proceed, and then, you're not going to be disrupted.
1: I want to get your thoughts on just a recent report that the ABC released, and it's got energy experts are questioning AEMO's forecasts, and this is around the reliability of our electricity grid, because they've said AEMO is counting on projects that aren't necessarily built, financed or even guaranteed to proceed when assessing whether or not we'll have enough power in the years ahead. And Chris Bowen, he is a standing by AEMO. But when you hear things like this, how much confidence should Australians actually have in a forecast that relies on projects that may actually never be built?
2: Well, one thing on that, I question whether Chris Bowen is really standing by AEMO or if he's in fact standing over them. And the reason why I say that is because I've been watching this over many years, and each time these reports come out, it seems that the AEMO, the Australian Energy Market Operator, they have to really stretch the numbers, budge, try and introduce assumptions that get them just across the line. And this process, you know,

0: Australia can learn from it?
1: Yeah, absolutely. So in the US, obviously there's a data center boom going on, and there's increased electrification and other things going on, and they recognize they really have to get cracking on their firm supplies of energy. So the sorts of energy that you can run continuously as opposed to intermittently. And so they've undertaken really a huge push to get back into nuclear. They've realized that they have been away from it for too long and they need to get back into it. And so there's actually quite a range of technologies that have been developed and actually got to a point of several reactors designs going critical on the 4th of July or by the 4th of July this year. So they've achieved those milestones. And there's also investment in the larger scale reactors as well. So recent announcements of gigawatt scale and 1.4 gigawatt scale reactors, quite a number of those. So across the board in the US, they're very much returning to this and focusing on it and making it happen. And apart from that small modular reactor that you mentioned in the US, Canada's also building small modular reactors, and they're building 300 megawatt design, the BWRX. So there are small modular reactors now being built. So this claim of them not existing and all this sort of thing is dating very quickly.
0: I fear, Dr. Sarah Lawley, that we are being left behind. I do appreciate your time tonight. We'll get you on again soon. Well, something is shifting in Western politics as voters are abandoning the establishment and turning to populist movements. Are people becoming more extreme, or is it that they're just fed up with not being heard? Professor Frank Ferrutti joins me next.
2: News 24 will be back after this short break.

0: News 24 will be back after this short break.
1: Welcome back. Well, politics is shifting across the Western world. Voters are turning away from the political establishment and towards leaders promising to put ordinary people back at the centre of politics. And we're seeing it here in Australia with the rise of One Nation. So what's actually driving this? Professor Frank Faroudi argues we fundamentally misunderstood what's happening, and he joins me now. Frank, thank you for coming on. Let's just start with what exactly is populism and why you think it needs defending.
2: Well, I think populism takes on many, many different forms. It's principally about defending something that's important to people. In the past, it was about defending your land rights or defending economic resources. Today, populism is mainly about a kind of cultural defense where a lot of people feel that a way of life that they've been used to is being called into question. They feel that they've been neglected, undermined, not respected. And when you talk to people, what you get a sense is that people want to be part of the conversation. They don't want to be simply looked down upon. And certainly, a lot of people in the West feel that somehow they're regarded as morally inferior because they still hold on to values that people who run society regard as old-fashioned.
1: And do you think that's why populism is growing? Because people feel as though they are losing the sense of their history and culture and heritage?
2: I think there are two reasons. One is that a lot of people feel that the political movement parties that run the world no longer represent them. They feel that the legacy parties have lost contact with the aspirations that people have in their everyday life. And I think what has happened is that parties in many, many parts of the world, particularly in Europe, the old mainstream parties have unraveled. And in a sense, a vacuum has been created where there is a lot of people feel that they're no longer being represented by either the parties of the left or the right. And consequently, as a result of that, there's a demand for new voices, for new representation. And so what I argue in my book is that populism now creates a demand-led dynamic, but there's a demand for new movements and new parties. And it's not that people have become more extreme or more radical. I think what has happened is that for the first time, people are finding their voice and they feel confident enough to say enough is enough. And in fact, there's an interesting party in Portugal that's called Chega, which means enough, which basically went from being nowhere 2 years ago to being the main opposition party. So in a very short period of time, populist parties can emerge very, very fast because of the underlying demand for them.
1: Let's talk a bit more about your book, and it is called In Defense of Populism. And another aspect that you write about is common sense. What's happened in Western society that has made appealing to common sense almost intellectually unfashionable?
2: I think common sense is regarded as something very, very out of date, old-fashioned by definition. You know, you have a situation where parenting experts tell you not to listen to your grandmother, their grandparents, because their common sense is not science-led. And very often what happens is that people feel that what they feel to be natural, normal, what they've learned through their experience is somehow regarded as no longer viable in our society. So you've got two different worlds. There is a world where common sense is looked down upon as being morally inferior and somehow an indication of stupidity and illiteracy. And there's a world where common sense is not even called common sense. It's just seen as a normal, taken for granted aspect of everyday life. And I think that polarization between people who are running our universities or cultural institutions and people who live in communities, particularly in smaller towns, in the provinces, is one that's getting deeper and deeper and deeper.
1: And Professor, before I let you go, for all of my viewers, where can we buy your book from?
2: I think you can buy my book on Amazon. It's available, I think, in most bookshops. I hope it's available in Australia. But I think that you'll find that Amazon has plenty of copies, and it's something that I think worth reading, even if you disagree with it, because it's one of the few books that actually thinks that populism is a really good development that expresses the voice of democracy in a world where democracy is much needed.
1: No, it definitely sounds like a very interesting read. Appreciate your time tonight. Have a good evening. Well, let's touch more on Jim Chalmers and the challenges facing our economy. Joining us now is the IPA's Adam Crichton, who's in Melbourne. And Adam, you've written an interesting piece arguing that Jim Chalmers has made blaming wars for inflation almost a political strategy. There was Ukraine, now it's the Middle East. But underlying inflation was already a problem before the latest conflict. Mm. How long do you think this excuse can last for?
3: Well, look, it's lasted a few years, hasn't it? I mean, we have the famous phrase, don't mention the war, from John Cleese, but that's certainly not been advice that the Treasurer has taken. Look, if you look at the statistics, it's pretty obvious that it's not the wars that have caused the problem. Actually, if you go back to March 2022, as I did in that column, you see that the underlying inflation rate was 3.3% then. It was 3.6% before the war in Iran began this year. Now it's 3.6%. So, you know, basically it's the underlying inflation rate that is the problem in Australia. That's why the Reserve Bank is putting up interest rates all the time. It's not so much the more volatile headline result, which is a result of movements in petrol prices, but the underlying rate is extremely high. I mean, we haven't had a sustained period of 3.6% odd for years on end for a very long time, and it's well outside the Reserve Bank's target. And basically it's more or less, I think, the government's fault for running huge deficits.
1: Well, you do point out that other countries have been hit by the same oil price, yet underlying inflation in the US, UK, Canada, New Zealand has generally been lower. Mm. Is Australia the outlier because of this spending coming from the government?
3: Look, it certainly is. I mean, we stand out like a sore thumb, really. It's quite embarrassing for the Reserve Bank and for Australia, because we did have relatively low inflation for quite some time, and we don't now. I mean, the US is actually in the war, and its inflation rate is 2.5, roughly, I think. And in the UK, it's a little bit more. In New Zealand, it's about the same, but they all have twos in front of them. And these are comparable countries. They also have much lower cash rates. Ours is 4.6 now. I think that's the second highest in the developed world behind Iceland. So, you know, if we exclude tiny countries, it's the highest. That's also very embarrassing. And there could be one or two increases as well. So this is very embarrassing for the government. And it wouldn't surprise me if the polls in the next couple of weeks are very dire for the Labor Party federally.
1: And it does sound as though things are probably going to get a little bit worse too, because Treasurer Jim Chalmers was on Insiders this morning and he gave a warning about the budget blowing out even more. Here he is.
4: To be upfront with your viewers, there is very, very substantial and intensifying pressure, not just on our budget, but on budgets right around the world. And when some of that cheaper debt rolls off, it needs to be replaced with more expensive debt, these higher borrowing costs that every developed economy is dealing with right now. The good news is we've got a sliver of the debt that those other countries have had. The pressure will still come, though, on Australia, and you'll see in the mid-year budget update magnitude of some billions of dollars, unfortunately, in additional pressure coming from those bond yields.
1: Billions of dollars additional. Mm. What do you make of those comments?
3: Well, probably tens of billions, actually, to be honest, especially when you include the states. I mean, the forward estimates of state and federal budgets only go forward 4 years. So you've got all of this debt that's going to mature in the first half of the 2030s, which is going to have to be refinanced at 5.5%. And it was borrowed at 1.5%. So this is pretty devastating stuff. I don't think enough people realise this. I've done analysis at the state level, which suggests states are going to have a 25% increase in their interest bill every year, and that's if they don't borrow a single cent more from now on. This is pretty devastating stuff. The Commonwealth borrowed some $300 billion during COVID. The states borrowed probably almost as much, and they borrowed it very, very cheaply for 10 years, more or less, and that's all going to come due 2031, 2032, 2033. And it's going to be very devastating. At the same time, you've got the global interest rates have been rising. Even the US, I think, can only borrow now at 5.5%, 5%. It's like the highest in many decades. And I just saw this week, somewhat scarily, actually, is that France's 30-year bond rate has tripled in about a month. This is scary stuff, actually. It seems like the next financial crisis will almost certainly come from the government sector, as you get big countries like France with enormous debts, which is extremely heavily taxed, and they won't be able to afford the repayments at you know, triple the rate. So unless there's a fall in rates, I think people are in for a real shock in the next year or so.
1: Yeah, it's certainly not looking very good. Adam Crichton, I really appreciate your time tonight. We will speak to you again soon.
3: Thanks very much. Thanks, Jamie.
1: Well, who is under the most pressure? I'll have the pressure test after the break.
0: News 24 will be back after this short break.

0: News 24 will be back after this short break.
1: The Minister for Small Business, Dr. Ann Ali, your portfolio is struggling. Small businesses are copping it in every direction. High interest rates, power bills, insurance, higher wages. And now many are warning that the new card surcharge rules leaves them carrying another cost. Your job is to stand up for small business inside government. So stand up and back them. Well, thank you for joining me tonight. I'll be back Sunday next week. Up next, it's the McPherson Angle.
0: This is the McPherson Angle.
2: Well, good evening and thanks for joining me on the McPherson Angle. Here's what's coming up tonight. ASIO is now investigating whether the co-pilot who hijacked a Fly Dubai jet full of Jewish passengers may have been radicalised in Melbourne, where he attended university. I'll talk to Dan Tehan about that in a moment. We're being told that French students are protesting classroom overcrowding, but anyone with eyes to see know there's a lot more than that going on. We'll go live to Tom Slater in London for the latest. And pointed music videos made by a Jewish chef living in Melbourne have gone viral worldwide, with the US ambassador to Israel describing them as his guilty pleasure.
3: Germany, a German protester pointing at the Jews.
4: Genocide.
3: Really?
4: Germany?
3: Of all the words you could have chosen, genocide.
4: Mm-hmm.
5: Oh, you useful idiot.
2: I'll show you more of these sensational videos and talk to the man behind them a little later in the program. But first, no one does identity politics quite like the Greens. So when the party that spends all its time raging against racism, homophobia, Islamophobia, misogyny, ableism, elected a straight white male as their leader last week, well, it was a beautiful thing. Pakistani-born Muslim Mareen Farooqi immediately spat the dummy, suggesting the leadership vote was unfair. And female leadership contender Sarah Hanson-Young, well, she wasn't exactly fulsome in her praise of the new leader either.
6: God, politics can be brutal. Friendships made and lost. But it takes all types.
2: It does take all types, and that's what makes the Greens leadership so much fun. David Shoebridge is not the type. He's not a woman like Hanson-Young. He's not a Muslim immigrant like Farooqi. He's not disabled like Jordan John Steele. And he's not the parent of a transgendered son like Nick McKim. He's just, well, a middle-aged white bloke from one of the most expensive parts of Sydney who spent half his professional life as a lawyer in private practice. Now, in a party that's turned demographic characteristics into a kind of political currency, Shoebridge appears to have arrived at the leadership with his wallet completely empty. And my News 24 colleague, Andrew Clennell, couldn't help but notice.
7: You live in Woollahra. That's one of the most expensive parts of Australia. You could be classified as a rich, middle-aged white male. How do you hope to attract the votes of young people?
2: Great question. How does a man with zero diversity points lead a political party whose politics so heavily emphasise identity? Listen to David Shoebridge's response. It was actually the right response, which made it all the more ironic.
8: Yeah, well, I would ask people to judge me on my record.
2: Judge me on merit. This is too good. Maybe there is hope for the Greens after all. Not so fast. The Greens leader then took News 24 viewers on a magical sightseeing tour to see just how green his Greens leadership credentials are, which is to say, not very.
8: I spent the first half of my professional life in private practice. I know what it's like to be in private practice, to have to run a business. And can I say what I also did in
7: that? Doesn't sound like a Greens leader, does it?
8: Well, you know, I am who I am.
2: Yeah, it wasn't a great start, was it? I'm not only middle-aged, male, white and wealthy, I was also a lawyer in private practice. You can almost hear the diversity spreadsheet bursting into flames. But fear not, there was a salvage operation. Shoebridge was not merely a lawyer, he was one of the good lawyers.
8: Most of the time, acting on behalf of injured workers or individuals, fighting employers, fighting insurance companies, you know, that's where my heart is in terms of fighting for people. In fact, you know, the reason I'm in the Greens is because of that experience.
2: He was a lawyer in private practice, but he was one of the good lawyers because he was representing victims against the system. Unconvinced? David Shoebridge must have feared the Greens' diverse progressive membership wouldn't be buying what he was selling, because he then hilariously offered up this as evidence he was a man born to lead the Greens, despite having been born a man who remains a man.
8: I've always loved bushwalking and nature. I've always loved peace.
2: I love bushwalking in nature, and I've always loved peace. By that definition, I'm a perfect fit to lead the Greens, because I too like trees and I think peace is good. What are the odds? If that's David Shoebridge trying to convince the Greens membership that he's the right person to lead them, I can't wait to see how he's going to convince the rest of Australia. There's something almost comical about the way Australia is responding to Islamist extremism. We've built a magnificent country based on a system of liberal laws designed to treat everybody equally. Now, an ideology comes along that doesn't believe in our system, uses its freedoms to advance itself within it, and we congratulate ourselves on our tolerance. It's kind of like giving a burglar a key to your house, because if you have a key and he doesn't, well, that's not fair. So now you have a key and he has a key, which he's using to gradually steal everything you own. And you know this is happening, but you're not motivated to do anything because, well, taking back his key might somehow violate your commitment to fairness, and you're nothing if not fair. This is what happens when a civilization becomes so afraid of being accused of intolerance, it develops an intolerance for reality. Saturday's newspapers provided a useful snapshot of our current situation. New Greens leader David Shoebridge refused to say that Hamas, a terrorist organisation responsible for slaughtering about 1,200 Israelis in a single day, should be dismantled. And when asked about a movement that glorifies terrorism, well, he just ignored it.
4: Hang on, David, excuse me. David, I'm about to hang up on you. I need to ask you this before you go. You were on the Harbour Bridge that day with thousands of other Australians, the pro-Palestinian march.
9: Thousands of other Australians.
4: Okay.
9: Hundreds.
4: Did you see the Islamic State flag on the Harbour Bridge that day?
9: Do you know what I saw on the Harbour Bridge?
4: Sorry.
9: And look, I'll finish with this. Do you know what I saw on the Harbour Bridge? I saw hundreds of thousands of Australians, Sydneysiders from all
4: and a convicted terrorist.
9: Cities.
4: And hate preachers,
9: all across this beautiful city,
4: and Islamic State flags. Did you see those flying in the air, David?
2: Meanwhile, at Macquarie University, a Muslim student group is holding a Palestinian awareness event on October 7, the anniversary of the Hamas massacre. The university says it's obliged to allow the event to proceed on October 7 because it was, quote, required by law to protect freedom of speech and academic freedom on campus and allow peaceful activities provided they comply with the law. Other pro-Palestinian groups will hold a vigil for Gaza on the same day in Wollongong and outside Sydney's town hall. And the response from New South Wales Premier Chris Minns? Well, he's asked organisers of the protest if they wouldn't mind not doing it. I wonder how the Jew haters will respond. Honestly, that's where we are now. After an unruly mob chanted, "Where are the Jews?" at the Opera House, and other alleged radical Islamists shot Jews dead at Bondi Beach, we're asking politely if they wouldn't mind holding their hate march on Thursday rather than Wednesday. Please? Nothing says civilizational confidence quite like asking the people who threaten your citizens if they could possibly keep the noise down. This is from the Daily Telegraph on Thursday. The Premier said preventing the gathering would be difficult under existing legal constraints and also cast doubt on whether the event would remain peaceful. Okay, and so we're going to... Meanwhile, our publicly funded national broadcaster has been forced to answer questions about its use of a Gaza correspondent who's now been identified by Israeli intelligence as a Hamas terrorist. You might think this would be an especially awkward moment for a news organisation whose job is, at least theoretically, to distinguish the people reporting the war on terror from the terrorists. Speaking about doing the right thing, nothing's been done about an Islamic cleric in Melbourne who's posted sermons on Instagram calling for Muslims to take up arms against Jews and Christians. And the Australian newspaper reported yesterday that the Australian has seen sermons from half a dozen clerics in or from Australia since December 14, showing radical preaching has continued almost unabated. Now, in my view, the hate preaching would be considered alarming if it wasn't coming from radical Islamic preachers. And today we discover there's a worrying Australian link to the alleged Islamic terrorist who tried to crash a plane load of Jews last week. Now, before we get to the Australian link, Have a listen to the pilot speaking to the Israeli Prime Minister from his hospital bed about how the attack began. He said his co-pilot asked if he could pray. And because the pilot wasn't Islamophobic, he gave the man we now know as a jihadist room to pray. In fact, the pilot was so not Islamophobic, he didn't even bother to look behind him.
10: While he was praying, out of respect, I was just looking at the front and not at the back. And suddenly, after I think I would say about 4 or 5 minutes, there was a big blow to the back of my head. But then after that, the blow kept coming one after the other. At that point, the next feeling that I had was that the aircraft was sharply going down.
2: Yep, when the radical Islamist pilot said he needed room to pray, it was P-R-E-Y. Now, the West understands that religious liberty is a safeguard against tyranny. We're now discovering some people understand religious liberty as a convenient room in which to prepare for tyranny. But back to the Australian link. It turns out the hijacker, now identified by multiple international outlets as Hamam al-Hamami, was banned from flying by Oman over concerns he'd adopted radical ideological views and is thought to have previously studied engineering at RMIT University in Melbourne. ASIO has now added that to the laundry list of radical Islamist activities they're investigating. In Britain, police investigating an alleged terror plot involving a Royal Air Force base have just arrested a dual Iranian citizen on suspicion of preparing to launch a terrorist attack. He was, of course, released on bail because, well, he's only suspected of plotting a major terror attack, not of criticising the government's immigration policy on Facebook. Now, there's no connection so far with Australia, but that's not to say Iran isn't very busy here. From the Australian newspaper yesterday, we read this. Dissident members of Iran's diaspora in Australia are receiving increasingly violent threats from Tehran, with some being warned how easy it is for the regime to reach them within this country. Now, none of this means Muslims are the enemy. A small number of radical Muslims, however, are using our liberal laws against us in order to further the cause of Islamic extremism in our country. And to date, doesn't seem to me like we're doing much to dissuade them. We even seem terrified of naming the ideology in case we somehow violate our principles of equality. I'll give you a classic example. Consider this report in The Australian about the Fly Dubai co-pilot. The Australian wrote this. He had been influenced by Islamist preachers who advocated suicide attacks in the name of religion. Journalists reported the alleged jihadist was encouraged to commit a suicide attack in the name of, and then they blinked when it came to actually naming the religion, because we don't want to be unfair. And this is the great vulnerability of liberalism. Our enemies don't have to believe in our freedoms to use our freedoms in their own cause. They can invoke freedom of speech, academic freedom, political communication, religious liberty, due process, and we will dutifully defend those principles even when those principles are being exploited by people who would abolish those principles the moment they acquired the power to do so. And that's the great paradox of our time. And perhaps that's the darkest joke of all. We keep imagining this is a contradiction in our enemies rather than a vulnerability in ourselves. Let me show you a classic example of how Islamist extremists use Western liberties against us. This is the co-deputy leader of the UK Greens talking at their annual conference this weekend. And listen to his language. He talks about diversity, live and let live, accepting difference. It all sounds so good.
11: I'm brown, I'm Muslim, but I'm as English as a Yorkshire cup of tea. Britain is becoming more diverse, not less. So the question isn't whether we can somehow turn the clock back. The question is whether we can build a country confident enough to live with difference. Live and let live. Now, that's a simple phrase that I've always lived by.
2: Did you hear him? As English as a Yorkshire cup of tea.
12: We will not be silent. We will raise the voice of Gaza. We will raise the voice of Palestine. Allahu Akbar! Allahu Akbar!
2: Right, see, here's the thing about Yorkshire cups of tea. They don't typically defend the slaughter of Jews, as Mohsen Ali did right after October 7. Here's what he said in the days immediately after Hamas raped, assaulted and murdered 1,200 Israelis.
13: Every single person, every single people have a right to fight back. Every single people have a right to live free of occupiers. That includes people who are brown, that includes people who are Muslim, that includes people who are Arab. Just because they're brown and Arab doesn't mean that they don't have a right to fight back.
2: And this is the guy now lecturing the Brits on diversity and living with difference. The West's greatest strength can become its greatest weakness when it assumes that everyone else is playing the game by the same rules we are. The West says, here are the rules. The radical Islamist says, I don't believe in your rules. To which we reply, oh, that's perfectly fine. We're big proponents of diversity. Here's a microphone. And here's a university. And here's a political party. And here's a courtroom. And here's the constitutional protection that prevents you from ever being silenced. And here's a broadcasting code so journalists are always too afraid to explicitly call you out. And then one day we wake up and wonder, how'd the man who hates the house manage to get the keys? If we refuse to recognise that radical Islam is a specific and increasingly reoccurring threat because specificity makes us uncomfortable, we'll eventually discover that neutrality was never neutral. It was merely surrender, albeit with very, very good manners. A civilization can't defend itself if it's more afraid of appearing intolerant than it is of becoming defenceless. Counter-terrorism police are now investigating the Victorian connections of the Fly Dubai co-pilot after reports he'd studied at RMIT in Melbourne. It's being reported that Omani national Hamam al-Hamami arrived in Australia on a study visa in 2014 before departing sometime around 2019 when his visa ran out. Joining me now is Shadow Energy Minister Dan Tehan. Dan, welcome to the program. What will counter-terrorism police be looking for, do you think?
14: Oh, look, I think, James, they'll be looking to see whether he had any contact with potential hate preachers here, whether he had contact with like-minded people who might think that they might like to carry out a similar terrorist attack. So they'd want to get a good sense as to who he was in contact here and whether the people he's been in contact with here present any danger to Australia or might be radicalising people. I think that would be the main leads they'd be looking for.
2: Is the government doing enough to protect us from extreme Islam? What more should be done?
14: Well, I think we've seen through the Royal Commission into anti-Semitism, and it'll be interesting to see the findings and how the government reacts to that. But I think we've seen quite clearly that they dropped the ball when it came to financing our counter-terrorism agencies. And so I think that'll be the main area where they have dropped the ball, and that's where we're going to need to get more funding, given it seems across the globe we're seeing a heightened alert now around the threat of terrorism. There is no doubt that it's growing again. So I think making sure that there's that investment into all our counter-terrorism agencies is going to be vital. And I think as we saw through the Royal Commission, that's where the government has really dropped the ball.
2: I'll come back to this topic later in the program, but while I've got you here, I do want to talk to you about domestic politics. One Nation launched its election campaign in Victoria last night. This morning, Pauline Hanson had this to say.
15: I truly believe Labor is finished in this state. The Libs will not form government without the help of One Nation, whether it's the lower or the upper house. They will not control both houses.
2: Dan, if the Victorian Liberals can't win in their own right against what's regarded as one of the worst state governments in this nation's history, what would that say about the Victorian Liberals?
14: Well, James, a couple of things here. I think to start with, I think Pauline Hanson's right. I think Labor are finished in Victoria and they deserve to be finished. We've seen corruption, we've seen government of all the worst kind that you can see. Not investment in roads. We've seen crime get out of control. We've seen our education system collapse. Our health system's under stress. So there is no doubt that Labor needs to go in Victoria. But my view is that the Coalition, the Liberal and Nats, will win a majority in the lower house. And my hope is they'll get in the upper house. But if they don't, I would hope that those that have the balance of power, you know, will want to address crime in Victoria, will want to address the crumbling road network, will want to have lower taxes, will want to have smaller government. And so they'll be able to help implement the mandate of the coalition here in Victoria. So I'm expecting them to win in the lower house, and I'm expecting whoever does have the balance of power in the upper house to work with them to make sure that agenda is implemented.
2: Federal Treasurer Jim Chalmers is continuing to duck and weave when it comes to the role government spending has played in inflation. Here he was on the ABC this morning.
16: What you'll see is that public demand has halved over the last year, while private demand has tripled. Budget settings are not the primary driver of prices in our economy. There's a whole bunch of other things going on.
2: Dantin, he might be right that public spending has come down as a number, but as a percentage of the economy, it's still almost 27%. That's the problem, right?
14: It is. Poor old Jim Chalmers has been drinking downstream from the herd too much, and it's gone to his head. He cannot see reality, seriously. It is time that he just understood that it's his spending, which is a proportion of GDP is as high as it's ever been in this nation, is causing the problems. And they've tried to spend their way out of every single problem they've had since they've been in government, and it's caught up with them. It's caught up with them. And, you know, now his colleagues are backgrounding against him, saying he's lost the ability to sell the message. Well, he hasn't. His spin has caught up with him. And it's not only the Treasurer, it's the Prime Minister as well. I mean, the Prime Minister doesn't have a clue. He's got no idea about the economy, what needs to be done. And between him and Chalmers, we've got a daily double that is just sending the Australian people broke, and especially hurting them when it comes to their cost of living.
2: Well, you mentioned people backgrounding against the Treasurer. The Daily Telegraph spoke to 10 Labor MPs across factions who all say Chalmers is no longer selling the government's economic message. But, Dan, I read that and thought that might be true, but the problem is not the messaging, it's the policies. A better salesman selling a dud is still selling a dud, right?
14: Yeah, absolutely right, James. I mean, you look at the policy. What are they? Big government, big taxing, big spending, and it's catching up on them. I mean, when you've got a high inflationary environment, that is the worst type of policies that you can put in place. And not only that, it's especially catching up on the Prime Minister. He lied to the Australian people as the type of Prime Minister he would be. He said he wouldn't change capital gains tax, he wouldn't change negative gearing, he wouldn't change taxes on trusts. And then he went and did completely the opposite. And I'm absolutely 100% with you. It's the dud policies which are hurting this government, and their inability to be straight with the Australian people. And I think we're going to see a lot more backgrounding when it comes to the Labor Party backbench, because I think they're starting to realise that their seats are in serious trouble. The Prime Minister's popularity is starting to, you know, look like Jacinta Allen's was here in Victoria. And I think they're starting to get concerned. So I'm expecting more of what you saw in the Daily Telegraph, not less, because I think they've woken up and realised we've got some huge problems.
2: Yeah, once the leaks start happening, that is never a good sign. Dantin, I appreciate you joining me tonight. Thanks so much. All right, stick around, because after the break, I want to introduce you to the Australian Jewish chef whose music videos about the Middle East crisis are going viral right around the world. Trust me, you won't want to miss this. It's up next.
0: News 24 will be back after this short break.

News 24 will be back after this short break. News 24 will be back after this short break.

couple of weeks ago, I was reading Twitter and I came across this post from the United States ambassador to Israel, Mike Huckabee. He wrote, "My latest guilty pleasure, the videos of Yehuda Meitev that have the music genius of Weird Al and the discomforting humour of Monty Python. Some are just funny, others deeply serious, but all incredibly creative. Enjoy." And so, curious, I watched the video Mike Huckabee had attached and, gee, it was good. A music video perfectly explaining the hypocrisy of nations accusing Israel of being colonisers. Here's a brief sample.

0: Brilliant stuff. So I went online searching for more videos from Yehuda Maitev, and he's now become one of my guilty pleasures. This is one of my favourites, taking aim at anti-Israel protesters.
1: Here we go again! You

0: Oh, you useful idiot.
1: Sister was screaming behind you while you're screaming at the Jews.
2: Useful idiots, useful idiots, useful idiots, useful idiots, useful idiots.
3: I'm going to show you one more before I introduce you to the man responsible for these videos. This one reminds pro-Palestinian protesters that in wanting to get rid of Israel, they're cutting off the branch they're sitting on.

0: dumbass.
1: So after spending half the night sitting up watching all of these music videos that had gone viral around the world in just the last 4 weeks, I realised the creator is a chef who lives in Melbourne. And he joins me now. Yehuda Matev, welcome to the program. Before we get into why you're doing these AI videos, tell us a bit about yourself. Born in Israel, how'd you end up in Melbourne?
2: Thank you for having me, James. I was born in Israel, and as you probably know, most young Israeli men and women are drafted to the IDF when we were very young, 18. And unfortunately for me, the Lebanon War, the first Lebanon War started, which was horrendous. I realized that the saddest thing about wars is the fact that people get used to it. I didn't want to get used to it. So I literally checked on the map. Them days we didn't have phones, so I had to use an atlas. Where will be the most distant place from that place that had, as much as I love my country, that had so much hatred in it? And I wanted to be away from it. I needed to explore my humanity beyond just being Jewish or Israeli. And it landed on Tasmania, and I thought, maybe not that far. And I decided Melbourne would be the place. And I came here, and that's how I got here. And here I am, a chef, loving Australia. Absolutely everything about this country. But unfortunately, as you know, recently that hatred chased me and came here.
1: So tell me about how you got into creating these music videos. I believe it started to happen after October 7, or at least that's what got you thinking about getting into these videos. What happened?
2: Correct. Most of my family and friends live down 10 kilometers away from Gaza. I grew up in Kibbutz Yad Mordechai, which is very close to the Gaza Strip. And when I heard what happened, I knew I had to go home. I had to be there and literally be in the epicenter. And I needed to see what happened and later on also report it to the world. But literally on October 8, I realized that people are still burning back in Israel and the rest of the world is just dumping fuel on them. The hatred was unbearable and I was so angry. And I was trying to, I just put everything aside, all my career aside, my art, my food, everything I did, I just put it all aside just so I can try and convince the world that, you know, they're wrong about everything that they're saying. But I've used anger and frustration and I was actually preaching to those who already decided they hate us. So, 3 months ago, I remembered something that some Holocaust survivors in my kibbutz actually told me. They told me that in their darkest time, the thing that actually saved them most was their humor. They used to laugh, and that kind of took away the fear. And I thought, okay, I'll try that. And I wrote a song called As a Jew that was designed directly to all the Jewish in America and you know, in the diaspora that basically were going, oh, you know, as a Jew, I don't believe in Zionism. And then as a Jew, I don't believe in Israel. And I got really angry. But I thought, I'm not going to be angry. I'm going to write a really funny song and I'm going to turn it into a video. I'm going to put it on. And I went to sleep. And I woke up in the morning and my site just exploded for messages. I literally didn't expect any of that.
1: I was going to ask you, what has been the response to your videos? Because you were getting a bit of a response. And then, as I said, the US ambassador to Israel, Mike Huckabee, suddenly announced on social media that you, a chef in Melbourne, were his guilty pleasure. And over the last 4 weeks, it's just gone crazy for you.
2: Number one, Huckabee is my hero. I absolutely admire that man. And when I heard that he follows me and he loves my music, number one, my ex, I had only 56 followers on X. And overnight, I got like, I think, 12,000? Followers, and I'm going, how did that happen? And then I realize Huckabee likes me and everybody likes Huckabee. So that's how it happened. And then everything just went exploded. I'm not even aware of yet. I don't know how to deal with it, to be honest. This is all new. I'm just a chef, you know, that trying to put the truth out there the way I know, you know, and here we are.
1: It's very creative the way you've done it. We've only got a minute left, but just tell me, what's the process? I mean, it's AI, but do you write the lyrics to the songs? How does it work?
2: Yeah, I write the lyric. I'm also an author, so I write the lyric to the song. I get inspired. And as you know, right now, there's so much inspiration in this subject, so it's very easy to get inspired. I will write the lyric. I will use about three or four different platforms to do with AI, where I will compose my own music using AI, and then I will use AI also to put my own image into the film, and I will direct it at the same time. So it's a short of process of making a commercial or a movie, but it still entails a lot of time. And luckily, a year ago, I just finished studying AI, so I know how to maneuver myself around it. I've got a diploma in AI, so that helps a lot.
1: Well, Yehuda, you're putting out a great message, and you're doing it in such a creative way. I personally have really enjoyed your videos. Keep going with it, and I appreciate you talking to me tonight. Thanks so much for your time.
2: It's been a pleasure, James. Thank you so much for having me.
1: Fantastic. All right, after the break, riots in France, and the UK Greens have completely lost their moral compass. Tom Slater joins me live from London after this.
0: News 24 will be back after this short break.

News 24. We'll be back after this short break. News 24. We'll be back after this short break.

0: News 24 will be back after this short break.
1: Well, France has descended into chaos as young people riot across the nation, overturning cars, setting fire to buildings and assaulting police. We're being told that these school students are protesting over poor facilities and teacher absences. If that's true, it's the first time I've ever known teenagers to protest because the teacher didn't turn up. And does this look like a campaign for better facilities? The protests have been extremely violent and destructive. Young people chasing down female police officers and assaulting them in the street. One officer was beaten while unconscious. And male students attacking female teachers while students gather around to film. A 15-year-old boy has been arrested after firing a flamethrower into a woman's face. The woman had the temerity to express her disgust at the young people's behaviour. And there's a lot worse than that. Joining me now is Spiked Online editor Tom Slater. Tom, thanks for joining me. What is going on in France? This is surely not about students upset that the classrooms aren't up to date.
2: No, I think that's exactly right, James. It's pretty surprising that students would be taken to the streets concerned about class sizes and... the punctuality of teachers

0: parties have been playing their own role in kind of G-ing up these protests and providing succor and support to them. And this just seems to me to be particularly shameful where those people are concerned. Yes, this is young people. Yes, these are, you know, this is the sort of protest is something which happens in France, even to a quite violent degree, in a way we don't see in other countries. But none of that explains what we're seeing here. These scenes are absolutely horrific.
1: I might have this completely wrong, Tom, so please correct me if I'm off course here. But it seems to me, from what I've read and what I've seen, you've got a few things all coming together. You've got a high migrant population. You've got Islamic extremists. You've got a fairly violent and radicalised left. All those things seem to be combining. I'm just wondering if that's what's really driving this thing. Are you folk in the UK sitting watching this across the channel thinking, gee, but for the grace of God? Because it seems to me you've got all those components right where you are.
0: It's a really good point. And there's many countries, of course, across the West and certainly across Western Europe that have a similar mix of problems there. When you have a section of the population which is, say, not particularly well integrated, combine that with a lack of opportunity, or combine that with troublemakers and political entrepreneurs on the left, on the Islamist side, what have you, who are willing to essentially weaponize that and use that to their own political end, you could end up with a pretty toxic mix. And fundamentally, when you have a section of your population, your young population, who are willing to destroy their own communities in this fashion, they, for whatever reason, they clearly do not have the level of buy-in to that society that one should normally expect. So the fact that that's happening is an alarm, as you say, to any other country that has a similar basis of demographics and facts on the ground. But also it's a reminder, isn't it, that surely when people are smashing up their own communities, that something has gone deeply awry, and that this might not just be limited to France, as you say.
1: Well, speaking of deeply awry, can we talk about the UK Greens? They're holding their annual conference. One of the motions they'll be voting on is that Zionism is racism. Another motion calls on the party to abandon support for a two-state solution and instead endorse a single Palestinian state with Jerusalem as its capital. Here's one of the Greens delegates.
2: If you're Jewish and you are a Zionist and you believe in the right to self-determination, are they welcome in the Green Party?
3: It's not up for me to decide that. People need to reflect and change their ways. People grow all the time, right? You need to learn, you need to grow.
2: You need to change.
3: You need to change.
1: Tom, as if that's not crazy enough, the Greens have been forced to provide a safe room at their own conference for their own Jewish delegates.
0: No, it's absolutely shameful, James. If you put all these things together, you've got a motion that's being put before conference suggesting that Zionism is racism. Unlike any other country on earth, unlike any other people on earth who just desire to have self-determination, for some reason it's the Jewish state, which is an entirely racist enterprise. You have this safe room that has been laid on. It had to be used for a meeting between a rabbi and Jewish delegates ahead of this conference. Utterly shameful. And then you see the laundry list of stories in recent months where there are outright anti-Semites who have washed up in the Green Party, showing up in WhatsApp groups or even on the candidates list, saying things like Jews are abominations or even likening them to cockroaches. It is no exaggeration to say that this party has become riddled with anti-Semitism. It's not to say that the leadership don't denounce it. It's not to say that they haven't at various points said that they were going to do something about it. But that is the reality. And it was one thing when the Greens were a bit of a figure of fun. You could see, so just from that bloke's outfit there, always been a bit of an island of misfit toys, shall we say. It now has a very sinister edge, particularly where Jews in Israel are concerned. And unless they get on top of that, then they deserve to be known as a party that has a fundamental problem with that section of the British community here.
1: I'm curious to know what you think as a Brit. Occasionally I'll read stories, and I mean, we read them here in Australia, but I think Australia is a few years, thank God, behind where the British situation is. But you read stories about Jewish people in Britain saying, you know what, we are planning on getting out of here because we've sniffed the wind, we can see which way it's blowing, and we don't believe we're going to be safe. When you hear stories like that, do you think, they're probably overdoing it a bit? Or do you think, you know what, if I were Jewish, I'd probably be thinking the same thing?
0: I mean, in the very least, James, it's something that I hear more and more from Jewish people in this country. And you can understand why. On top of what we've been talking about with the Green Party. There'd been a string of anti-Semitic

0: Semitic attacks, both successful and foiled in recent months. Most recently, we saw two Iranian nationals who've been arrested on suspicion of plotting a bomb plot against Jews in Manchester. And yet you get crickets from the great and good. Synagogues being attacked, Jewish ambulances being attacked in North London, and an oddly permissive attitude even to Islamist extremists operating in this country. It was only last weekend that we were talking about a Hamas, the former bodyguard of the leader of Hamas, being granted citizenship in this country only to find himself arrested on terror charges for plotting or for his alleged involvement in a gun attack in Germany. If that doesn't add up to a deeply, not only hostile environment for Jews in this country, but one in which their actual life and limb is threatened, I don't know what is. And what a damning indictment that a growing number of British Jews would rather move to a country which is bordered by Islamists who want to kill them rather than stick it out in supposedly liberal Britain. It's a really damning indictment.
1: Absolutely. All right, before I let you go, police here in Australia are investigating links the Fly Dubai co-pilot might have had while studying in Victoria around 2015. But it's been revealed after leaving Australia, he studied aviation in Britain. What can you tell us about what authorities have uncovered there?
0: Yes, so somewhat inevitably, there seems to be a connection to Britain and to our own universities that the suspect studied for a time at Buckingham New University. And whether or not this is a part of the story of his radicalisation or whether or not this is just a detail that will fall by the wayside, we'll find out in time, I suppose. But it does underline something which has been true for some time, which is Britain's role in essentially radicalising a lot of people, to the point where even you see in the United Arab Emirates refusing to send their own children to British universities for fear of radicalisation. This is people in the Muslim world refusing to send their students to supposedly liberal Western Britain because they're worried about what influences they might fall under. So in this case, it might not amount to anything just yet, but it's, a reminder of that context that we have a very, very big problem here. And this isn't something that we have nearly got close to getting on top of.
1: Yeah, well, I talked about the situation here in Australia at the top of the show, and I think a lot of people here are watching you guys and thinking, gee, we're not that far behind. We need to get on top of this. We don't want to end up like Britain and certainly not like France. Tom Slater, it's always great to chat. Thanks so much. All right, after the break, I'm going to play you the four stupidest things I've heard in the past week and see if my panel agree with me. That's next.
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0: News 24 will be back after this short break.
1: Welcome back to the program. Joining me now is my panel, former Liberal Senator turned One Nation member Holly Hughes and Associate Editor of the Australian newspaper Jenna Clark. Welcome to both of you. Ladies, hey, I decided for this final segment I would share with you the four stupidest things I've heard this week and get your take. So you ready?
2: Off you go.
1: All right, here we go. I'm going to start with Californian Governor Gavin Newsom. I've heard him say some stupid things, but this is the stupidest, and that's saying something. Have a listen.
3: I have a bill in front of me, privileged to have this opportunity, a bill in front of me that I'm signing quite literally right now. This is a bill that requires large companies that operated before 1965 to search their records for ties to slavery going back to 1849. And then we make it public.
1: Jenna, why would any business remain in California?
2: Why would any business remain in America, James? I mean, the Democrats are just absolutely cooking themselves. And this is all the ammunition that the GOP and the Republicans and MAGA need just ahead of the midterms. This guy should stick to podcasting and get the hell out of politics.
1: I mean, he's not a great podcaster, but you're right. Even in podcasting, he's a lot better than he is at politics. Holly, this historical archaeology where you go back and you fight, I mean, it's just insane.
4: It is. It's completely insane. And it, we see from the left so often is they try and apply today's values and standards for something that happened 100, 150, 200 years ago. And it's ridiculous. I mean, who would have thought women could have had penises 15 years ago? But yet here we are. So, you know, this is the insanity of the world we live in. You just can't predict where it's going to go next.
1: Oh, Holly. All right. Speaking of, you might have preempted the next one. Speaking of stupid, Michelle Obama and Sharon Stone sat down for a fun conversation about how ending pregnancies would be so much easier if men could get pregnant. Have a listen.
5: If men would be pregnant, you could get an abortion from a vending machine.
1: And then they both, you know, burst out in hysterical laughter. But what is funny is these lefties just admitted, did they not, that they really do know men can't get pregnant or chest feed a baby. And Jenna, that's the thing about the left, right? The goalposts keep changing. I mean, if it's abortion they're talking about, sometimes the unborn baby is a baby, sometimes it's not, depending on the circumstance. When it comes to trans issues, sometimes men can be women, but other times they're very clear that men are not women. This lack of consistency drives me mad.
2: Yeah, it is going to be very interesting, James, when a trans voice decides to pipe up and talk about this abortion issue around the globe. I think that's when some lines will really be drawn. But also, Shaz should really stick to acting because she should be crediting Julia Louis-Dreyfus for that quote because that came from Veep. That is not an original quote. So, again, that's the left. They use a script that's been used before and

0: and refashion it for whatever they like.
1: There you go. The other thing I thought watching that, Holly, is to me, truth is like a beach ball. You can try and push it down in the swimming pool, but you can't stop it popping up somewhere. And so these women inadvertently say, you know, if men could get pregnant, but any other day they'd be arguing, oh, yes, men can get pregnant, but you can't keep suppressing truth. It'll pop up.
2: Well, it's the fact, Jenna's right. You know, they took the line from Veep. That was satire, people. It was a comedy. Yet they've just completely missed the point here and think that that's a serious political point to make. But this is the left too, the disposability of life, that abortion should almost be some form of birth control, I just find so distasteful. And the fact that they use just a total free range of abortion as something that should just be on the table without discussion is just, to me, I just find it icky.
1: All right, here's my third example of stupid. New York Mayor Zoran Mamdani. You just knew he would feature, right? He went on a podcast during the week to explain socialism. Have a listen.
3: Socialism, to me, it means that you will have whatever you need to live a dignified life, and that it is the government's job to deliver on that.
1: Socialism, Jenna, means the government will give you whatever you need to live a dignified life. I feel it's beneath my dignity to drive an Audi on the North Shore when all my neighbours are driving Porsches. Does that mean it's the government's duty to help me regain my dignity?
0: Yes. Again, that's where, so where are the goalposts for dignity? Like, and where is the yardstick? How do we measure that? That's such a good point, James. But also, I'm sorry, can someone get Bronwyn Bishop on the phone, because I think she'd be able to describe this more accurately, because to me that sounded a lot like communism, and I've never been a bigger capitalist since hearing that quote 5 seconds ago.
1: I'm glad I could help you, Jenna. Holly, he says it's the government's job to give you what you need, but of course governments don't actually have anything to give apart from what they take from someone else, right?
2: Well, that's exactly right. And, you know, Mamdani doesn't want business. He doesn't want people to own property. They believe that property rights don't exist, that they can just come in and take people's housing away from them. This obsession with the 1%, the tax the rich. The reality is, when you start going down this path, you're not taxing the rich. You're taxing everyone with a job. You're taxing everyone who's being a productive member of the community. And, it, I mean, you just... Margaret Thatcher said it best. You know, they just run out of people's money.
1: All right. We've got time for one more. The Greens leader in the UK, Zach Polanski, has slammed Brits who wear masks when protesting against illegal migrants arriving after crossing the English Channel on boats. Here's what he said.
4: Despicable sight of masked men intimidating people who had just arrived here.
1: Jenna, we wouldn't want people arriving in the UK illegally to feel intimidated on arrival, would we?
0: Or uncomfortable. Look, that whole Greens conference, honestly, it just makes British politics as an absolute farce at this point in time. And old mate Polanski, he just makes me think of that disgraced director. So it's just, it's disgraceful. Everything on the left in that country is disgraceful.
1: We've got about 30 seconds, Holly. It worries me that David Shoebridge and others here in Australia are looking at the UK Greens thinking that could be our model. And they have said that.
2: Yeah, and looking at it from their Willara mansion with his multiple investment properties that he doesn't want you to own, but it's okay for him. If they didn't have double standards, they wouldn't have any at all. I just cannot believe, James, you've managed to do four of the stupidest things that have happened this week, and not one of them involved Albanese, Chalmers or Bowen, because they are normally the standout internationally.
1: Holly, I just thought that would be way too obvious, so I decided not to go there. That's all we've got.
0: Very key as well.
1: Indeed.
2: Oh, God.
1: Indeed. Jenna and Holly, thanks so much for your time. Always fun. That's it from me. Stick around. Coming up is the Paul Murray program, hosted by Caleb Bond.
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6: Good evening, Australia. Welcome to the Man Cave. I'm Caleb Bond, filling in for Paul here in the Man Cave for the next couple of weeks. I hope he has some nice time off. And as Paul would often say on nights like this, this is one for the true believers. So thank you for being here with us. Here's a bit of what's coming up. The Treasurer still won't take any responsibility for inflation. Now he's blaming the private sector for driving things up, despite the fact government spending is, of course, at a four-decade high. Lee Hanson, David Limbrick on the panel tonight. Plenty happening in Victoria with the state election less than 2 months away now. Ben Carroll pledging to cut land tax, and apparently there's a promise to lock up Daniel Andrews and Jacinta Allen. I'll have a bit more on that later. Plus, we'll cross to London for all the latest UK news with Mark Dolan, including a terror plot against Reform UK leader Nigel Farage. But we'll start with a poll that has dropped this evening on the Financial Review. This is a Redbridge poll, of course, our mate Cos Samara, who pops up on this program all the time. Now, there's some of it that's not terribly surprising, but there's some of it that is quite instructive. What you're looking at there, the primary vote, which is, you know, bouncing around in the same way it's been bouncing around for the last couple of months. One Nation up by a point and Labor down by a point. So One Nation back in the lead there. Coalition down a point. The Greens down a point after appointing their new leader, of course, David Shoebridge, this week, and others up just a little. So not a great deal of movement on that front. The two-party preferred now, and this has been calculated, of course, between Labor and the Coalition, is now 50-50. So I'm sure the Coalition will be very happy to see that. But then you get into the more interesting stuff, the net approval ratings for leaders, right? So Anthony Albanese, the Prime Minister, and keep in mind this poll is done once a month, so this is a change in a month. Anthony Albanese down 10 points to a net approval rating of minus 27%. So clearly, things are starting to change. People are catching on, particularly, you know, changes with the interest rates, etc. Some of this stuff would seem to be cutting through. And that is also quite evident when you look at the number below it, which is Jim Chalmers. He's now sitting at minus 23. He's gone back 9 points since the poll was taken a month ago. And, of course, we know exactly who Jim Chalmers is, don't we? So in the space of a month, the Prime Minister's gone backward 10 points and the Treasurer's gone backward 9 points. It was slightly better for Pauline Hanson. She was up 2 points, so she's now sitting at minus 10%, and Angus Taylor was slid 3, he's now at minus 6%. But it would seem to be that the economic concerns are starting to cut through, and people are realising that the government is indeed at fault here. I mean, you've seen what happened to the interest rate during the week. The government keeps saying it's not their fault, inflation is not our fault. And you now see there, in the top issues that people are looking at, of course, cost of living is still far and away the biggest one, and it will continue to do so, be so, for a long time. But coming in sixth now, and again, this has rocketed up the ranks since a month ago, economic management has gained 7 points into sixth place, the sixth biggest issue for voters in this country now. I mean, this is the reality of what is happening, that people are looking at the bottom line, they're looking at interest rates going up, they're looking at inflation going up, they're looking at the fact that, you know, they can't afford to buy a home, even though, of course, house prices are going down. But that's no real consolation to anyone, because at the same time as house prices are going down because of all these tax changes that the government has made, the interest rate is going up. So you don't actually have any more buying power. I mean, you buy a house, you've got to pay your mortgage. So when it comes to the 28th of the month, even though you might have paid less for the house than you otherwise would have before the government made tax changes, you have to pay more on your mortgage. So you don't end up ahead at all. You've got no extra encouragement to go and buy a home. It's not getting easier. And, of course, all of this has happened because inflation is running too hot. And yet the Treasurer, all through last week, no responsibility. Not my fault. It's not a government issue that inflation is as high as it is. It's your fault, is basically what the Treasurer has been saying, and that's exactly what he said again this morning on Insiders.
7: If you compare the last year of demand in our economy compared to the year before, what you'll see is that public demand has halved over the last year, while private demand has tripled. We actually saw public final demand grow more slowly in the new figures that were released at the start of last week. And so what that shows is there are other factors at play here, because public demand growth has been coming down at the same time as inflation has edged up.
6: Now, that is a complete swindle. Public demand is going down. Okay. It's not the demand that is the problem. It's the share of the pie that belongs to the government. I mean, we are now at a 40-year high when it comes to a share of government spending as GDP, 26.9%, the highest share it has been in four decades. And you have the Reserve Bank saying we have domestic pressures causing this, causing the inflation and the fact that interest rates have to go up, and the Treasurer says it's got nothing to do with me. Now, what you're looking at there, that graph, which Warren Hogan sent through to me the other day, is government spending as a percentage of GDP, recurrent government spending, right? So this is the stuff that they just keep having to spend. And you can see there that it was basically a flat line for decades and decades, up until around 2015-16, it started to creep up a bit, but particularly in the last few years, it has absolutely shot up. This is not one-off spending. This is recurrent spending by the government as a share of GDP. And yet the Treasurer wants to tell us that government spending is not part of the problem here. It is absolute rubbish. But clearly, it would seem, people are starting to pick up on this. Because when you look at those poll numbers, you know, economic management now into the sixth biggest issue in the country, and the Prime Minister and the Treasurer both going backwards significantly in terms of their approval ratings, maybe people are starting to realise that the government isn't the saviour. The government actually causes most of these problems. Now, I will give credit where it's due, even to the Greens. Even a broken clock is right twice a day, I suppose. But good on the new Greens leader, David Shoebridge, for calling out the power that the digital duty of care bill would give the government and the communications minister. He confirmed here on News 24 this morning that the Greens would not be supporting the bill in its current form because it would give too much power to the communications minister.
8: You know, we've had a look at that draft legislation, and there is too much ministerial discretion in it, and we don't think that giving a minister, you know, excessive discretion is a good way of going.
9: So you're not passing it in its current form.
8: Oh no, but I'll give the government credit. I've been kicking them a bit this week, right? I don't think they expect it to pass in its current form.
6: Now, I said I'd give credit where it's due, but I'm also not going to gloss over things. Just a couple of weeks ago, David Shoebridge seemed to have a different view on all of this.
10: I want to be clear. The digital duty of care does not prevent material being shared unless it meets those criteria, child sexual abuse, terrorism, bestiality, things that I think we would have overwhelming agreement amongst the Australian public. A well-designed digital duty of care isn't about prohibiting any one of those political messages.
6: Now, maybe he's actually read the bill now, or maybe he just wants to hit the ground running, putting a bit of pressure on Labor, I don't know. But a couple of weeks ago, he seemed keen on controls over what people see on social media. It's, you know, only to stop bestiality and child abuse materials, what he said there. Now he says it gives the minister too much discretion. I'll let you work out why you think he's changed his tune, but at least what he says now is right. I mean, this has been the problem all along. If you're giving a minister, then basically by extension the government, the power to determine what is harmful content online, then you're effectively creating a ministry of truth. I mean, giving a government the power to decide what you should and shouldn't see online should scare you. Once upon a time, that was called censorship. Now it's called a digital duty of care. Very tricky. And it makes it no better that the Parliament would have oversight of that, because what happens when the government controls both of the houses? You have complete control of what is and isn't harmful. And you might think that the mob today wouldn't wield that in a dangerous way, but what if they do? What if someone else does in the future? I've made this point before. I know Paul often says it. You might be comfortable with the team you like having those powers because you think they'd make the right decisions, but do you want that power in the hands of the team you oppose? Because that is inevitably what will happen. I mean, you could have a government of the day effectively ban stuff from the internet because it believes it to be harmful. Well, harmful to whom? What's the threshold for something being harmful? It's just far too broad. And this could apply to news outfits too. I mean, we could have the communications minister telling us here at News 24 or over at the News Corp papers where I write columns to bury stories because she thinks they're quote-unquote harmful. It is just absurd. Well, actually, it's worse than that. It's scary. It's properly Orwellian. And don't forget that the government has already granted itself similar powers to ban political parties and organisations under hate speech laws that were rushed through Parliament after the Bondi massacre. As the old saying goes in politics, never let a crisis go to waste. When the government already has too much power over what you can and can't see and what you should or shouldn't think, sure as hell shouldn't be given any more. So look, good on David Shoebridge, for saying that the Greens won't support it. But this thing, properly, needs to be killed. While I'm talking about the Greens, apparently they now also think that wind and solar farms mightn't always be good for the environment. Isn't that an amusing bit of irony? Now, keep in mind that to achieve the government's renewable goals, we need 406,000 hectares for new wind and solar farms. And, of course, where you put them does matter. And this is something I've always thought was so funny about some of these Greenies. Well, maybe not funny, hypocritical, more like it. That we have to save the rivers and the trees and the animals, and any time someone tries to dig a mine or put up a housing development, they find some one-winged spotted pygmy possum or something that means it couldn't possibly go ahead. But when it comes to tearing up land for wind and solar farms, no problems. Go for your life. Let's destroy the environment to save the environment. Former Greens leader Christine Milne is one person who's called this out before. She said last year that environmentalists were too scared to say anything bad about a renewable project because they didn't want to be lumped in with the evil right-wingers. Oh, no. She said the reason that the larger groups have got to this point is because the right in Australia oppose renewable energy. And so the environment movement have been reluctant to stand up and say, well, actually, on this particular wind farm or this particular transmission line, it's not appropriate. They're frightened of being characterised in climate denial terms. Poor things. But she is right that, of all people, the Greenies and environmentalists should be able to acknowledge when an allegedly green project isn't all that good for the environment. In fact, they ought to be the first jumping up and down. But sometimes principles don't come into these arguments. And that's where the Greens were, at least until very recently. This was reported in The Australian a year ago today. The Greens' federal leader, Larissa Waters, is refusing to back activists and communities and some of her own senators and party stalwarts in fighting biodiversity-damaging renewable projects underlying schisms within the environmental movement. Senator Waters on Friday appeared to give support to five key renewables projects that opponents, in some cases her own senators, claim will have a significant impact on biodiversity and natural landscapes. They include Robbins Island Wind Farm, proposed for a globally significant wetlands area in Tasmania's northwest, that is fiercely opposed by Green Senators Nick McKim and Peter Wish-Wilson, as well as former leaders Bob Brown and Christine Milne. Another contentious proposal to transform a vast area of Western Australia's Nullarbor into a wind, solar and hydrogen-producing region is also privately opposed by Senator McKim. Senator Waters also declined to answer calls for help from activists fighting wind farms and significant impacts on threatened species or vital remnant vegetation in New South Wales, Victoria and Queensland. But that's now changing, apparently, because the new leader, David Shoebridge, he's been a busy boy today. He's told The Australian, and this will be in the paper tomorrow, there is this clear and present threat to our ecosystem coming from climate change, and we need to build the renewable future. We need to electrify our economy. Righto. But, of course, he says, that isn't just a blank cheque for thoughtless development. It's always going to be a balancing act, and we know we have to do this at speed and scale. You always want to make sure that protecting nature is front and centre of the work we do. So the tune has changed, and maybe now you'll see the Greens opposing renewable energy projects. Watch this space. Now, One Nation had their Victorian campaign launch yesterday, less than 2 months now until people get the chance to boot out the Andrew/Allen/Carroll government, and it looked like a pretty raucous event at Crown in Melbourne.
11: A rock star reception for one of Australian politics' most polarising figures. Holy! Pauline Hanson taking centre stage in Victoria before a crowd convinced One Nation can shake up November's state election.
12: The Labor Premier said One Nation terrifies you. Well, I'll tell Dan and Carol, if you're listening, Ben, right? Don't be scared of me, I tell you what, mate. He should be scared of you. Yeah.
6: And they put out their policy platform. They'll hold all gang members accountable for the actions of one member. They'll scrap the suburban rail loop. They're getting rid of the state's treaty. They'd establish a 24-hour bail court, amongst others. But it was a throwaway line by Mark Nicholson that caught the media's attention. He's running as a candidate. You probably would have seen him on the channel here with Chris Kenny every week. He's the bloke who makes the Please Explain cartoons.
13: A One Nation candidate has promised to lock up former Victorian Premiers Daniel Andrews and Jacinta Allen if elected. Northern Metropolitan candidate Mark Nicholson said the former leaders would be in prison by Christmas at the party's campaign launch in Victoria.
14: One Nation state election launch has been told former Premiers Daniel Andrews and Jacinta Allen should be locked up. The claim came during a raucous event at Crown.
6: Now, throwing Daniel Andrews and Jacinta Allen in jail was probably always going to generate headlines, but boy, has the media reported it earnestly in the Herald Sun. One Nation has unveiled its complete policy platform at the party's state election campaign launch amid promises that if elected, former Premiers Daniel Andrews and Jacinta Allen would be in prison by Christmas. The Age. A prominent One Nation Victorian candidate has threatened to jail former Premiers Daniel Andrews and Jacinta Allen by Christmas if the insurgent right-wing party wins November's state election. The Guardian. The Herald Sun reported, of course they say the Herald Sun reported because they weren't allowed in the room. The Herald Sun reported that Northern Metropolitan candidate and creator of the party's Please Explain cartoon Mark Nicholson vowed at the launch that if One Nation won the election, former Premiers Daniel Andrews and Jacinta Allen would be in prison by Christmas. So if you're hearing and reading all of this, you're probably thinking that One Nation promised to jail Daniel Andrews and Jacinta Allen by Christmas. That's literally what the Seven News report said. Well, this is what Mark Nicholson actually said.
15: Corruption thrives in darkness. And folks, we're going to turn on the lights. I got it wrong. Yeah. If I have it my way, Dan Andrews, just sit your own.
6: Heads are going to roll. If I had it my way, they'd be in prison. It wasn't a promise to lock them up. There's no policy to lock them up. I mean, a politician can't just chuck someone in prison. They need to be arrested and charged by police and prosecuted in court and then found guilty of a crime by a judge before they could be locked up. It wasn't a vow. It wasn't a literal statement. It was expressing the sort of anger that a lot of people in Victoria still feel for what happened during COVID, for the fact that Melbourne was one of the most locked down cities in the world. I'm one of them. I lived there for part of it. The anger that they feel about corruption and money disappearing on the big build. I mean, he was not literally standing there saying, we are going to lock them up. That's the context that's been missing from all of this. The Australian's Victorian political editor, Anthony Galloway, wrote this on the newspaper's website today. When Mark Nicholson promised to put Daniel Andrews and Jacinta Allen in prison by Christmas, the applause at One Nation's Victorian campaign launch was thunderous. Here was a prospective parliamentarian telling supporters an election win could deliver a change of government and the imprisonment of their political enemies. Now, I like Anthony's work in the Oz, but come on. That's not what it was. Surely no one actually believes that One Nation is planning to somehow lock people up without them being charged and convicted of a crime. Just calm down a bit. One of the more accurate reports was actually by the ABC, funnily enough. The story on their website said Mr. Nicholson led the attendees in a rendition of Advanced Australia Fair before making an impassioned speech promising to hold the government to account for the CFMEU corruption scandal. Quote, if I have it my way, Daniel Andrews and Jacinta Allen, they'll be in prison by Christmas, Mr. Nicholson said. I mean, that actually has a bit of context and it doesn't mischaracterise it as a promise. See, it's not that hard. An interesting story today in the News Corp papers about single-income families. They're much less common than they used to be. That's probably a statement of the bleeding obvious, but the numbers are that a little over one in five households, 21.5%, have a stay-at-home parent compared to 53% of families in 1980. So that's a big shift. And here might be one of the problems, according to this article. Recent analysis by Connell Griffin, commissioned by advocacy group The Parenthood, found raising one child now costs an Australian family around $17,800 a year, an 86% increase since 2003, which was then $9,476 annually. It's probably also a big reason that people aren't having kids at all. But I thought this was interesting. The story quotes a young mum, Miranda Anderson. She'd like to be a stay-at-home mum, but she's had to go back to work one day a week to make ends meet. Says Miss Anderson is thankful for the leaps and bounds women have made, saying it allowed her to build her own career, assets and financial autonomy as a young working woman. But she fears, quote, the pendulum has swung too far and now women like her no longer have the choice to be a stay-at-home mum. She says there's no one saying this is a good thing. The expectation is you just go back to work. There's no policy that supports you in that. There's no financial gain. There's no one looking out for you. I just feel like the policies haven't kept up with this ever-changing landscape of actually giving women choice, especially those who choose to be a stay-at-home mum. And I'm sure she's not the only one. I mean, there are loads of families who'd love to have a parent at home. Typically mum, but it doesn't have to be mum. But it's just so much harder to do now. Stay-at-home mums, they aren't really a thing anymore. Not simply because it's more acceptable for women to work and there's equality in the workplace and all the rest of it, but because women have been forced to work. I mean, it's not all that long ago that an Australian working-class family could have one parent at home with the kids and one at work. I'm 27, and that's the childhood that my brother and I enjoyed. My father worked full-time as a landscaper and then a horticulturalist. He still does that. And my mother worked in retail 1.5 days a week, Thursday nights and Saturdays. So, yes, she did work a little bit. But there was never a time that either mum or dad wasn't home. We didn't have to go to childcare or daycare or anything so that they could go to work. That is the family unit that they decided they wanted to have. They wanted a parent at home to look after the kids at all times. And they sacrificed stuff for that, sure. But it wasn't impossible, you know. They bought a house in 1997 in suburban Adelaide, worth a lot more now than it was then, had two boys within 3 years, shortly after they got married, and we didn't struggle. Mum was there every morning to run the show, make sure I hauled my lazy bum out of bed. They had a mortgage. They earned a modest income. We didn't go on big holidays or anything like that, but we didn't struggle. I mean, you know. Maybe you were aware at some point that money was a bit tight, but no one was worried about where the next meal was going to come from. And that was once a normal way of life. But it has in my lifetime, and particularly over the past decade, all but evaporated. And an average young family today couldn't dream of affording to live such a way, and they probably don't own their own house either. And we're supposed to believe that this is progress. I often return to a quote from John Howard on these matters. This, I think this is 2004 he said this. Running the economy well only has a purpose if it delivers a human dividend, if it delivers things for the Australian people. And that, by and large, is no longer happening. The economy isn't serving us. We are serving the economy. Having the ability to affordably own a home and raise a family is essential to the survival of conservative thought. I worry about it from that perspective. But it also happens to be what's best for the country. You know, we may all be good little worker bees earning taxes for the government to spend so they can tell us how much they're doing, but too many people now have no real investment in their country through property or children. They have no skin in the game. And if you follow that to its logical conclusion, you don't really have a country at all. Governments have constructed this economy where both parents have to work in order to survive, because that's how the government wants it to be. Makes you more reliant on government, more reliant on welfare, less self-sufficient, But it's not right. It's just not right. Young men and women may want to have families and traditional family structures, but they just can't do it. Unfortunately, the government would probably call that a success, but it is really a massive societal failure. All right, coming up after the break, Lee Hanson and David Limbrick. I'm interested to know what they think of David Shoebridge going straight on the attack against Labor since becoming Greens leader during the week. Don't go away.
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0: News 24 will be back after this short break.
1: Welcome back. Caleb Bond in for Paul for the foreseeable future. Let's get into the panel. Joining me now, One Nation National Executive Member Lee Hansen and Victorian Libertarian Party leader David Limbrick. Good to see you both, as always, on a Sunday night. Thank you for being here. I went through the polling at the top of the program that's just dropped from Redbridge in the AFR. And, you know, the movement in terms of two-party preferred and the primary vote isn't all that exciting. But what I think is interesting is the fact that the Prime Minister and the Treasurer have both taken a significant hit in terms of their approval rating in the past month. Lee, do you think maybe that the argument about government spending, and of course we've seen interest rates go up in the past week, might actually be starting to cut through?
2: 100%, Caleb. I absolutely believe that families are struggling and Australians are struggling and Labor government is sending everybody broke. And that is exactly what we're seeing reflecting in these polls. People are at breaking point. You know, the false promises, the constant lies. You know, you look at the, record rate rises in 15 years, the highest government spending in 40 years outside of the pandemic. People can't see light at the end of the tunnel. Your families are struggling to put food on the table. They don't know how they're going to cover the next mortgage, you know, rate increases. And I was only speaking to a local pensioner last week and her heart broke when the next rate rise went up. And she said...
1: I think Lee's connection has dropped. We've got Lee. We've lost Lee for a minute. I'll just bring you in, David. You look at the numbers I went through before in terms of Albanese and Chalmers, but also the issue of economic management in this poll has rocketed up the ranks in terms of its importance to voters. Now the sixth most important issue, it's gained 7 points in the past month. To be honest, I'm surprised it's taken this long for people to catch on. But maybe things are now just so bad that there is no way to avoid it. You know, people are looking, if you own a home, you're looking at potentially your values going backwards. If you've got a mortgage, you're looking at the fact that your interest rates are going up. If you want to buy a home as a first home buyer, you're still really not any better off because the interest rates have gone up. Government spending is all part of this. Maybe it's getting through.
3: Well, you can't hide the price of a loaf of bread, right? And everyone knows that prices are going up in their everyday living. And, you know, despite what the government says, I'm with Milton Friedman on this one. Inflation is always a monetary issue. And that's caused by the government spending money, issuing bonds and spending money. And that will just cause inflation. When you've got more dollars chasing scarce goods, you'll end up with inflation and people end up hurting from it. You know, I don't know whether you've been to see the price of a steak recently. I like a steak myself, but like they're a luxury item now to buy a steak for your family. Whereas, you know, and lamb chops, you know, these sorts of things used to be something that you would have, you know, fairly often, maybe once a week, you might have some chops or a steak or something, but it's a luxury item now. Most people just can't afford it.
1: Yeah, of course, the steak night at my local is the way I get away with it because what you pay for it there is cheaper than what you pay in the supermarket. I don't know how they do it. Lee, we've got you back. I think Annika Wells was sort of interfering there. She thought she'd use the digital duty of care on you. She thought what you were saying was harmful to the government. I'll let you finish the point that you were making before, though, about the Prime Minister and the Treasurer.
2: Yeah, thanks, Caleb. Not sure what happened there, but... I have to agree. Look, the cost of living is astronomical now. People are struggling. As I was saying, a local pensioner near me, she said, Lee, I don't know what I'm going to do with the rate increases. I'm already, you know, having the support of having to get food from the local food cupboard. And now with these rate increases, she said, I don't know if I'm going to be able to keep my house. She's a pensioner. Do you know what I mean? Families are at breaking points. This country is going broke and people do not see light at the end of the tunnel. And the constant lies from the Labor government, people are starting to wake up. They're looking for an alternative government. And this is why we're seeing the change in the polls. This is why One Nation's getting the support.
1: Well, your mother and the Coalition have both now called for the Treasurer to resign. This was Tim Wilson.
4: Yeah,
1: I think we're waiting on that grab. Never mind, don't worry about that. Tim Wilson, the Coalition and One Nation have both said that Jim Chalmers ought to resign as Treasurer. Of course, he probably should. He should by rights. We've got the grab now. Here it is.
4: This is a man who's actively stoked inflation because it gives him windfall tax revenue because he can't manage his budget and Australian households are poorer because he has been a disastrous treasurer.
1: Now, by rights, he probably should go, but the problem is, David, with this government, they never admit anything is wrong. They just back in everything to the nth degree, and that's exactly what we've seen throughout the week from Chalmers, who, despite all the available evidence in front of him, just continues to say, well, we have problems with inflation because of the private sector. That's what he was using this morning on Insiders. Or it's the war in the Middle East. It has nothing to do with him.
3: Well, that's patently nonsense. You know, as I said before, it's caused by expansion of the money supply is what causes inflation ultimately. Other things might cause things to, you know, individual prices to go up or down. But the only thing that affects inflation, like economy-wide, is the expansion of the money supply. But, I mean, I'm always a bit careful about calling for someone to resign because I'm concerned about who they're going to be replaced with. I'd want to know that first before I called for his resignation. But, you know, that said, like, it's very justified saying, well, you know, they've been in government for a while now and they've been doing everything that's wrong about getting inflation under control.
1: Indeed. Just some breaking news, guys. The Sydney Roosters have beaten the Newcastle Knights 19-18 and won the NRL Grand Final tonight. They're the first team in history to win the NRL Grand Final after conceding 50 points in a season in what was a close match that kept the fans on the edge of their seat. 19-18. The poor buggers coming up from Newcastle will be disappointed, I am sure, and there'll be plenty more on that this evening on the channel. But to get back into the chat, Lee, if they keep going down this road, I think the government actually risks sliding even further. And I thought that was pretty hard for them to do. I mean, their primary is at historic lows, and they just don't seem to get how angry people really are at the moment. And that they can see that the government is at fault here. It's almost like they want to hand more voters over to your party.
2: It's called arrogance, Caleb. It's called ego and arrogance. You know, if any decent person or leader out there realises, okay, we've done something wrong, our plan's not working, what do? You adjust, you adapt and you overcome. But instead, they dig their heels in the ground. They don't want to admit failure. They don't want to, own up to any responsibility whatsoever. And there's zero accountability, hence for Pauline Hanson calling for his resignation. Because in the real world, in any other corporate sector or any other job, if you underperform and you don't meet your targets and you fail miserably, as our treasurer has, you lose your job. So what's the difference here? Here we've got somebody who has enormous power and responsibility for Australia, for our way of life, which has diminished considerably. And you were only talking about this not so long ago about the family way of life, of how that's changed. So yes, you know, where's the accountability here? But instead of owning up to their failures, they deflect and blame. And only from Jim Chalmers' statement this morning, he's blaming the people now. First it was the war, and now it's the people's fault that inflation has arisen. Seriously?
1: And don't believe your lying eyes.
2: I can't understand human behaviour in this sense.
1: You're not the only one, Lee. Someone who has become quite critical of the government in recent days, David Shoebridge, of course, became the leader of the Greens during the week. He seems to be a lot more up and about than Larissa Waters was as leader. And he's very deliberately gone after Labor. He's made this a point. He wants to prosecute the case against Labor. Here he was this morning talking to Andrew Clonell on the channel.
5: It does seem a lot of messaging. You know, it does seem a very long way from the Anthony Albanese people thought they would get. It doesn't seem to have substance. And it seems very centralising. But fundamentally, it doesn't seem to be helping Australians.
1: What have you made of his first few days, David?
3: Well, he's certainly far more, you know, taking a far more aggressive tone. The Greens are very aware that they've been in this rut for years now. They're sort of baseline level of support doesn't really change. Like, it, you know, whether they do something good or do something bad, it doesn't really seem to matter. They seem to sort of have this sort of support level around 10, 12%. I mean, I've seen it in the Victorian Greens as well. They do all this stuff trying to get media attention and do all these things, and nothing seems to change. And so they've obviously decided that they need a change of style, a change of direction, and they're trying this more aggressive tactic. But, you know, it's interesting that everyone seems to be ganging up on Labor at the moment, even the Greens. So it's an interesting situation.
1: See, I suspect, Lee, that the Greens are really upset that they've not been able to do what you've been able to do, right, which is to capture some of this anti-establishment sentiment. People are upset with the way things are going, upset with the status quo, and One Nation has been a major beneficiary of that. And while One Nation has shot up, the Greens have basically gone nowhere. And so I think maybe they're looking overseas at, you know, the Mamdani thing, and they're looking at Polanski with the Greens in the UK and thinking, we've actually got to get in, muscle in on a bit of this territory.
2: Look, potentially, but sadly, I still don't think it's going to achieve what their hopes and dreams are. I mean, if their tactic is to ensure that their new leader does not meet any of their DEI targets and, in fact, is a one percenter that their policies are set out to diminish in this country, I find that a very unique tactic. I'm not sure how that will resonate with their substantives are set out to diminish in this country. I find that a very unique tactic. I'm not sure how that will resonate with their

0: What would be worse than the current situation with Labor government would be if the Greens were in power. And whether that be under David Shoebridge or any other Greens leader, that would be an even tougher future ahead of us.
1: Well, indeed. Look, you know, I thought there'd be nothing scarier than a Labor-Greens government, but down in Tassie, they've got a Liberal-Greens government. I mean, that really is scary. I want to ask you, David, obviously the state election coming up, we're less than 2 months away now. Ben Carroll's now saying he'll wind back a lot of these changes that Daniel Andrews made to land tax, specifically the threshold at which you start to pay land tax. I suspect the damage is already done.
2: Yeah, well, I mean, I had heaps of people contact my office when this change first happened, where they lowered this threshold down to $50,000. And all of a sudden, tens of thousands of people that weren't in the net for land tax all of a sudden had to pay land tax. And on top of that, we've got the COVID levy, which is on top of land tax as well. And then for, you know, for commercial and industrial properties, we've got this foreign owner surcharge. And we've got all of these taxes. And I think Labor's finally woken up that, hey, people don't want to invest in Victoria because of all these taxes. And it's a big problem. So, look, it's a welcome thing that he's winding this back. But I feel like it's just too little too late here.
1: Yeah, indeed. And quickly, Lee, of course, there was the One Nation campaign launch in Melbourne yesterday. And I talked earlier about all this business that's been made out of Mark Nicholson saying if he had it his way, Daniel Andrews and Jacinta Allen would be locked up. It wasn't a campaign promise, but a lot of the media has made it out like it was.
0: Oh, come on, Caleb. We see it with the media, how everything's spun out with no context. I do find it fascinating, as you said, that the ABC were the only ones that provided actual quotation context, which is fascinating to me for the first time in history. But, look, it was. And Mark was speaking what the very vast majority of all Victorians would agree with and have no doubt said themselves, if they had their way, they would be in prison too, for just how bad the state has become with crime, with cost of living, with everything that's going on, the corruption there in the state, and what everybody, including yourself, Caleb, had to live through with COVID. It's just devastating. But, of course, we see the headlines and how it's twisted, and we're used to it. It's just the next roll on, right? We'll wait till tomorrow. A new one will be out tomorrow. Okay, we'll wait and see.
1: I don't think it hurts you at all. Lee Hanson, David Limbrick, thank you for joining me. Still to come, we'll cross to London for all the latest UK news, including a terror plot. A plot? Pot? It might be in a pot if he's not careful. Terror plot against Reform UK leader Nigel Farage. Don't go away.
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0: News 24 will be back after this short break.
1: Caleb Bond in for Paul Murray. All right, let's get all the latest from the UK with my mate. I haven't seen him for a while. Talk TV host Mark Dolan. Good to see you, mate. It's been a little bit.
2: Caleb, good to see you. And that beard is coming along nicely.
1: Look, it does need a trim. I haven't trimmed it for about a month. It's getting a bit bushy, but I might have to deal with that this week. Speaking of dealing with things, Nigel Farage is saying that things have not been dealt with properly when it comes to his safety. You've now got the guy who's accused of murdering Anne Widcombe, who, of course, was a former Tory MP. He's now accused of a terror plot against Nigel Farage. What's the latest?
2: Well, it's very serious because Nigel Farage is someone that, if you look at the polls, is very likely to be Britain's next prime minister. He's certainly statistically the leader of the opposition because more people at the next election will certainly vote Reform than Conservative. And yet the guy does not have armed protection. And it's a big problem for our democracy. And the latest is that the individual that's now being prosecuted for the murder of Anne Widdicombe is accused of plotting a terror attack against Nigel Farage. And still, Caleb, the authorities won't wake up. And the issue you've got is that every Reform UK MP has 24/7 security, which politicians of other political colours don't need to have.
1: Why have they not done anything sooner about this? I mean, it seems petty, right? Like, the guy is doing a legitimate job in public life. He shouldn't have his life threatened for doing it. What possible reason is there to withhold the proper security and attention?
2: Well, the authorities will hide behind protocol and procedure and precedent. And Nigel Farage, notwithstanding his massive support in the UK, is not the leader of the opposition. In fact, is the way that they'll phrase it is that he's an MP with a handful. He's a leader with a handful of MPs in his party. So I suppose what you've got is the establishment using this as a way of avoiding the issue and fudging it. But the problem is it's critical for our democracy. And I don't care whether you're left wing or right wing. If you are a politician and you face a threat, then you must be protected because that is the essence of our democracy. If it's no longer safe to be a politician, you don't have a democracy.
1: Is there a threshold at which a party in the UK is sort of deemed big enough to be able to get extra things? Because so here in Australia, for instance, if you tip over a certain number of MPs or senators in the federal parliament, you're sort of officially recognised as a minor party. And that means that your leader gets a pay bump, you get more resources, you get extra security, you have access to government cars and all these sorts of things that you wouldn't if you had one or two people. Does that exist in the UK?
2: Well, the leader of the opposition is the person with the elevated protection, and it's very minimal beyond that. So Nigel Farage has no case to make other than the fact that if something happened to him, he would face, obviously, a potential mortal threat. This is a guy whose home was targeted in an attempted firebombing in 2025, and the police treated it as a burglary, missing crucial evidence. And you do have to wonder, I'm not a conspiracy theorist, Caleb, but whether it's Nigel's politics, he's on the right. There are not too many politicians on the left who face this kind of threat. So it feels like not everyone is being treated equally. And what they've got to do is they need a tailor-made discretionary approach. They need to look at each politician and they need to say, look, what is the threat to you? And if it's significant, you will get armed cops.
1: Yep, I agree. Now, can you explain to me this Manchester City story, right? So you've got we would call it soccer, you would call it football team, Manchester City, basically accused of rorting the salary system to high heaven. Now the Prime Minister's involved, Andy Burnham, because it's from his area and people want to know what meetings he's been having with the team. What's going on here?
2: Well, what you have is a massive question mark hanging over the authority of those victories that Man City enjoyed over many years, multiple Premier League trophies, FA Cups, you name it. They've been incredibly successful, but it would appear that that was all achieved off the back of corruption and of breaking the rules for a decade. So it's a disaster for this iconic club. And there's a fresh headache for the Prime Minister because, as you said, it relates to the Manchester area where he was Greater Manchester Mayor. In 2015, Manchester City Council gave the Abu Dhabi Group, who own Man City, preferential access to development land, a sweetheart deal. This was all part of a $1 billion regeneration program. But, you know, alongside those serious allegations against the club for financial impropriety, it looks like the local politicians may be caught up in this, and it's a complete disaster.
1: And so now you've got the UAE as well threatening to withdraw projects and funding and stuff from the UK because of all of this too?
2: Yes, this is the thing. What they're going to do now is pull these political levers. It could be a disaster for the Greater Manchester region, which is one of the fastest growing parts of the country economically. They massively need infrastructure. They need housing. And, you know, this Middle Eastern government is going to play hardball. But the problem is, if they've broken the rules, then the UK is going to have to stand up to this government and just say, I'm afraid that, you know, right is right, wrong is wrong, and we're not going to take your money. What you're seeing with the UAE is that they are basically a little bit like on the football pitch, they're playing dirty.
1: Yeah, well, for local viewers, it sounds like it's a bit bigger than what happened at Carlton with John Elliott in the 90s when they were rorting the salary cap. And before we go, Mark, one of Meghan Markle's children's books, signed by Princess Eugenie, has somehow ended up for sale on the internet and then it's vanished. What's going on?
2: Yeah, well, this is hugely embarrassing for Meghan Markle. She's, with her strange calligraphy writing, she's written a note to Eugenie, who is, of course, the daughter of Andrew Mountbatten Windsor and her husband, Jack Brooksbank. And it was her 2011 book, The Bench. 2021 book, The Bench. Anyway, the bottom line is it's found itself on eBay, which is bad news for Meghan, because either it means that Eugenie had thrown the book away and it's gone into someone else's hands, or Eugenie needs the money, a bit like her mother Fergie, and is trying to profit from it. Or she might have left it in the house when she made the move, thinking this rather thin tome is of no value to me. In fact, it's of less value because it's got that strange woman's handwriting in it.
1: Indeed. And none of them are particularly good for Meghan, as you know. Mark Dolan, good to see you as always. I'll see you next week. Now, if you are a Labor MP and you're lecturing people about doing good things for the environment, you'd think you'd follow your own rules, but, you know, rules for thee, not for me. More on that in a sec.
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0: News 24 will be back after this short break.
1: Now, how good's this Labor MP, former minister in Victoria, Marianne Thomas? She's toddling off. She's retiring. And so they have gone and taken to the dump 18 kilograms of brand new, wrapped up, unopened keychains from her Bendigo office. You know, you'd think you'd be able to do a nice thing for the environment, but who cares? I'm a Labor MP. Chuck it all out. Thanks for joining me tonight. I'll be back here tomorrow night, same time, same place. I'll see you then. And stick around. All the latest news continues here.
2: The Sydney Roosters win the 2026 NRL Grand Final, defeating the Newcastle Knights in a nail-biting 19-18 thriller. A hero's story emerges from the Newcastle crash as the alleged teenage driver behind the wheel is refused bail. Pauline Hanson races ahead in recent polling as support for the Prime Minister plunges. And Australian authorities join the investigation into the co-pilot who allegedly stabbed his captain and attempted to crash a Fly Dubai plane.
3: And in weather, a few showers about New South Wales for your public holiday on Monday, but most of the country is otherwise looking clear. Those details coming up.
0: Live on News 24, this is Late Edition.
2: Hello, and thank you for your company this Sunday night on Late Edition. I'm Hortensia Bure. Well, in breaking news, just in, the Roosters are 2026 Grand Final champions, defeating the Newcastle Knights in a nail-biting 19-18 thriller. Here is the last minute of this game that kept fans on the edge of their seats.
4: Ball kicked over the top. Tedesco's there. He's dived on the loose ball.
5: Well, the captain's come up with two huge plays in the last minute. That catch before was courageous. He's had 36 runs, 383 metres, and bravely dives on that ball to win his team another premiership. What a grand final.
6: Unbelievable. I can't believe it. To be in this game against a side so stacked. The Knights, you've done yourself proud, your club and your town.
4: And Daly Cherry Evans, fittingly the last man to touch the ball. Newcastle have fought every inch of the way, but the class of the Roosters has prevailed.
2: And we'll bring you more of the highlights and the updates throughout the bulletin on the big grand final win. Well, it's been revealed that a grandfather risked his life for his grandchildren when a car crashed into a crowd of fans who were waiting to farewell the Newcastle Knights as they left for Sydney. The 18-year-old provisional driver charged with the incident appeared in court today and was denied bail. A 5-year-old girl injured in the incident has improved and no longer remains in a critical condition.
7: A selfie and a smile for what was supposed to be a celebration 25 years in the making. We can't show you their faces and their silly poses because of a court order protecting their identity, but this photo of a granddad and his two granddaughters taken just seconds before tragedy struck.
8: I got the phone calls from Dad to say that there had been an accident. He had been hit by a car, but my girls were okay.
7: It was 9:30 a.m. at the Transfield Drive roundabout at Wall's End. 18-year-old Indika Samara Singh appears out of nowhere, allegedly speeding out of control and into a crowd of Knights fans, injuring 10 people. And in that moment of panic and chaos, this 67-year-old's first instinct was to save those little girls.
8: He was the one who took the hit.
7: For hours, he was fighting for life before his condition improved late yesterday evening.
8: He would have put his life on the line for those girls. They are his whole world.
7: Chris Clancy was also there with his two nephews, Thomas and Matthew Webster. They were all struck.
9: It was meant to be a happy day that turned into almost the worst day of my life. I thought I was going to die.
7: Chris suffered several fractures and a broken collarbone. Thomas and Matthew bruised, but okay.
9: It hasn't crushed my spirit. We're nice supporters, so our spirits never crush.
7: Overnight, the 18-year-old P-plater from Randwick was slapped with 9 charges, including 3 counts of dangerous driving. Nine News understands this isn't the first time Indika Samara Singh has run into trouble with the law. He previously had his licence suspended in February and he unsuccessfully tried to appeal the suspension in April. He remains behind bars, while 4 of his alleged victims have been discharged and 6 are still in hospital. And despite all that's happened, their unwavering strength and support for their team unmatched.
10: Hope the Knights can win, play good and play hard.
2: The Australian Federal Police is investigating Australian links to the fly Dubai pilot who allegedly attacked a colleague and attempted to crash the plane. The incident occurred on Wednesday when Omani national Haman al-Hamami stabbed his co-pilot on a flight bound for Tel Aviv. ASIO and the AFP have joined the investigation into what exactly occurred in the cockpit.
11: This is the man investigators say tried and failed to bring down the Fly Dubai plane with more than 170 people on board. Haman al-Hamami, a 29-year-old pilot from Oman, accused of carrying out a terror attack. 3 years ago, he graduated from a British university with a degree in aviation management that he completed online. In 2024, he was a trainee co-pilot with Omani Air, reportedly banned over concerns around extremist views. Officials say he used a crash axe stored in the cockpit to carry out the vicious attack against his colleague.
12: Tonight, Australian Federal Police and ASIO are probing al-Hamami's time in Australia. It's been revealed he was granted a student visa in 2014 and reportedly studied engineering in Victoria.
11: New phone footage showing the suspect on his knees and restrained.
13: If you've been involved in an incident where the cockpit door has buckled and you can't use the emergency escape windows in the cockpit, that's what it's there for.
11: With reports, 2 videos were posted on Haman al-Hamami's LinkedIn after the attempted hijacking, showing footage of Israel's national carrier along with a tribute to a former al-Qaeda leader and suicide bomber.
12: Israel's Prime Minister speaking with the hero pilot Smit Marcha, who remains in hospital.
14: Frankly, I'm amazed at your courage.
11: UAE investigators are still trying to answer one of the most important questions. Was this a lone wolf attack or part of a wider terror plot?
2: A man has died after allegedly turning a gun on police on a remote road northern New South Wales. The incident occurred near Rugby, which is close to 84 kilometres north of Yass. At about 2:50 this afternoon, police were called after reports a car had driven into a tree. Officers then attended and approached a driver to render aid, but the man allegedly aimed a rifle. Officers then stopped, and the man has since been charged. New polling sees One Nation's Pauline Hanson climbing favourably, while the Prime Minister and Treasurer's population plunge. The latest Australian Financial Review and Redbrid polling was taken in last week's interest rate rise when it was announced. The Prime Minister's net favourably, their ratings though dropped 10 points, his lowest rating ever. Jim Chalmers, he fell by 9 points. And Pauline Hanson, hers increased by 2 points. One Nation has also taken the lead in the primary vote by 1 percentage point. It's the 6th lead change in 6 months, according to the AFR. Labor and the Coalition each falling 1 point. Well, the Treasurer is bound for Japan, where he's boasting that he'll take part in 20 meetings in 48 hours. Jim Chalmers is in the country on Monday and Tuesday, where he says he'll have a total of 20 meetings and engagements with business and economic leaders, as well as investors, including Japan's Minister of Finance. The visit marks the 50th anniversary of the Basic Treaty of Friendship and Cooperation, initiated by former Prime Minister Gough Whitlam. Well, a bruising week for Labor's economic credentials has sparked a blame game over inflation and rates as the Coalition and One Nation demand Treasurer Jim Chalmers resign. Lauren Forbes has the story.
15: The opposition is seizing on stubborn inflation and a fourth rate hike this year to attack Treasurer Jim Chalmers' economic record. Rates are now at 4.6%, the highest in 15 years, while inflation has climbed to 4%. The shadow treasurer is laying much of the blame at Jim Chalmers' feet, accusing him of making the problem worse.
16: This is a man who's actively stoked inflation because it gives him windfall tax revenue because he can't manage his budget, and Australian households are poorer because he has been a disastrous treasurer.
15: Jim Chalmers is pushing back on where the pressure is coming from. He rejects claims government spending is fueling inflation, instead pointing to rapid growth in private demand.
17: If you compare the last year of demand in our economy compared to the year before, what you'll see is that public demand has halved over the last year, while private demand has tripled.
15: The Coalition and One Nation are calling for Jim Chalmers to resign. Despite the attacks, Labor appears to be standing firmly behind him.
18: No, Jim Chalmers is doing an extraordinary job in very difficult global circumstances. He has shown a willingness to take on the big challenges facing Australia, including challenges in the housing market with difficult reforms.
15: But while Canberra points the finger, mortgage holders are wearing the cost. For someone carrying a $730,000 mortgage, the latest hike adds roughly $1,500 a year to repayments. And as those bills climb, so too does the political pressure on Jim Chalmers.
2: One Nation leader Pauline Hanson has declared Labor is finished in Victoria as she revs up her party's campaign ahead of the November state election. The One Nation leader keen to show she's in the driver's seat in the lead up to the big day.
19: She wants to be in the nation's driver's seat. And her party's on track to making the upcoming state election a three-way race. Pauline Hanson cutting laps in Corio and approached for selfies like a famous racer in Geelong, where she addressed devoted followers.
20: I'm sure you've all been to church this morning and you turned up here. God bless you.
19: And proclaiming only her team can save them.
20: I truly believe Labor is finished in this state.
21: What you are seeing is more and more now the Liberal Party and One Nation's policies getting more and more aligned.
19: That as the Premier aligns with a coalition policy to wind back land taxes, returning the current threshold of $50,000 back to the pre-COVID level of $300,000. But it'll happen more slowly than the opposition's promising, $25,000 each year over 6 years.
22: Until the last year where it jumps to the full $300,000.
23: What he has done today has announced an extension of land tax for 3 years and pretended it is a tax cut.
19: Jess Wilson's promising a cut of her own to wait times for elective surgery. She wants private hospitals to take on some of the backlog. She says they have the capacity and can help halve the wait list within 4 years.
23: We see this model operating very successfully in Queensland. There will be no cost for the patient. That will be covered by the government.
19: At just under $1.3 billion over the next parliamentary term.
2: Please stay with us. Coming up after this short break on Late Edition, police investigate the stabbing of two teenagers at a house party in Brisbane.
0: News 24 will be back after this short break.

0: News 24 will be back after this short break.
1: Welcome back. Reality TV star and Melbourne-based fitness guru Sam Wood has spent the weekend in jail after being accused of domestic abuse. The 46-year-old, who rose to fame on the third season of the reality TV show The Bachelor, was arrested in Noosa on Saturday night, according to the Courier-Mail. He's been charged with assault, occasioning bodily harm and strangulation in a domestic setting. Sam was denied bail and will appear in court tomorrow in Queensland. And Queensland police are investigating the stabbing of two teenagers at a house party in Brisbane. Emergency crews were called to a home at the Gap following reports of an assault just before 9 o'clock. One boy suffered a cut to his face and was taken to the Royal Brisbane and Women's Hospital. The other suffered wounds to his face and arm and was taken to the Queensland Children's Hospital. Both remain in a stable condition. A 15-year-old boy was taken into police custody but has since been released without charge. Police are now urging anyone who witnessed the incident to come forward. Thousands of angry motorbike riders have converged on Victoria State Parliament, rallying for a pothole protest in memory of a dead biker mate. The huge convoy rode into town, revved up, and calling on the Carroll government to fix the state's roads.
2: Engines revving, followed by a minute's silence for their friend, Peter Tiki Mason, a keen motorcyclist killed when riding over a pothole on the Western Highway last month.
3: We're sick of burying our mates.
2: Yeah! Thousands gathered at Parliament House, their message clear.
4: Fix the roads! Fix the roads!
2: Ruth's brother died after losing control on a poorly repaired section of the Western Freeway near Balan in 2024.
5: And we don't want it to be about politics, but it's too late.
2: Opposition leader Jess Wilson also in the firing line.
6: And you've not done your job.
7: We have a plan to fix it, a $5 billion plan to actually repair and rebuild our roads.
2: No one from Labor attended. The Premier spoke to organisers yesterday.
8: Outlined to them my commitment to do more and do it better on roads.
3: Stop being politicians and we start being bloody human beings, yeah, and look after the people of Victoria.
1: The family of a Melbourne man detained in Vietnam fear he's facing fabricated charges. His wife and mother are appealing to Australian officials to help bring him home.
9: Holding on to hope in Melbourne's West, Hiep Tran's wife Chloe and his 81-year-old mother Tam couldn't feel further away from him. All they know is he's detained somewhere in Vietnam.
10: We don't know where he is and don't know how is his well-being. Usually he's the one taking care of all of us.
9: Hiep had been in Cambodia on a trip to combat human trafficking when his family lost contact with him. Vietnamese authorities claim he's being held over an alleged terror offence, that he and two other men, including a Norwegian national, were arrested trying to cross illegally from Cambodia to Vietnam. The group Hiep was working with believe he was abducted and is facing false allegations.
11: It has been happening before with previous cases, and that has been on the rise in the last few years.
9: Hiep studied IT and works in data analytics, but fighting for human rights has always been his passion.
12: Because he is an activist for democracy.
9: Hiep's loved ones say the information released publicly by Vietnamese authorities doesn't add up, that it contradicts his last known location. They're calling on the Australian government to do everything possible to bring him home safely to Melbourne. DFAT say it's providing the family with consular assistance.
12: My ultimate wish is that the Australian government will do its utmost to bring my son to Australia to see me.
1: Greens leader David Shoebridge has accused Anthony Albanese of being a very long way from the Prime Minister Australians thought they were voting for. Mr Shoebridge told News 24 the government is too focused on political messaging and is failing to deliver meaningful improvements for households. adding the Greens will remain ongoing in their efforts to push Labor on measures it believes would help Australians.
13: It does seem a lot of messaging. You know, it does seem a very long way from the Anthony Albanese people thought they would get. It doesn't seem to have substance. And it seems very centralising. But fundamentally, it doesn't seem to be helping Australians.
1: The comments deepen political tensions as the new Greens leader announces they're here to replace Labor. Well, Tasmania's apple growers are warning the federal government's new backpacker limits could leave fruit rotting on the trees. Farmers say constant changes to the rules are forcing dozens of families out of the industry and driving up prices for everyday consumers.
14: Tasmania has long worn the title of the Apple Isle, and for good reason. The state produces around 30,000 metric tonnes of apples, worth $70 million each year. The annual harvest also draws thousands of seasonal workers to the tiny island state.
15: The working atmosphere, it's more chill. Everybody does their job. It's still a serious workplace, but you can do it joking.
14: But Tina's time in Australia could soon be cut short. Backpackers can currently extend their stay for 2 or 3 years by working in regional areas, often in horticulture. However, the federal government is planning to slash second and third year visas by 43% in an attempt to curb net migration.
16: The workforce that we're talking about are on working holiday visas, and these people aren't immigrating to Australia. They're simply transitioning through the country, doing some seasonal work, spending money and moving on to their next destinations.
14: Tasmania's reliance on backpackers cannot be overstated. The state's fruit industry employs 10,000 people each year. Around 8,000 of those are seasonal workers. Pacific Islanders on the Palm Scheme make up three quarters, while backpackers make up the remaining quarter. Industry experts say locals alone can't fill the gap.
17: We really need a lot of people for a short amount of time, and locals want to work all year round or for a longer period than maybe 2 to 3 to 5 weeks. And that's where the backpackers work in so very well, particularly for cherries and for apples.
14: Those locals who are willing to work face another obstacle: government bureaucracy.
16: If you're on JobSeeker or Centrelink benefits, it's not as simple as just stepping out of that and going and doing a seasonal job and stepping back into it. There's a process to get back on the system. It's challenging and, in fact, risky.
14: Fourth-generation farmer Andrew Smith says it's not just changes to temporary workers having an effect on apple and cider businesses. He says growers are navigating high diesel prices and half a dozen different industrial awards.
16: I've never seen so many apple enterprises on the market. I've never seen more negativity around this sector.
14: It's an issue which has come back to bite Labor. While in opposition, the party criticised the coalition's 19% backpacker tax, warning it would create uncertainty for growers and discourage workers. Now in government, the party has proposed changes that would amount to the biggest shake-up to the system this century.
18: We're making modest changes to migration. I'm confident that we've got the settings right. I'm confident that the workers will be there for the agricultural sector.
14: But for farmers like Andrew, that confidence isn't shared.
16: Everything's a long-term investment, and long-term investment relies on stability, consistency in rulemaking and legislation. And what we've seen in the last tenure of government is consistent changing of the rules.
14: Aspen Blomfield, News 24, Huon Valley.
1: Please stay with us. Coming up next on Late Edition, protesters attend a memorial ceremony in Tel Aviv 3 years on from the October 7 attack.
0: News 24 will be back after this short break.

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0: News 24 will be back after this short break.
1: US President Donald Trump says it will either be the easy way or the hard way when it comes to making a decision about Iran. He made the comments before departing for Ohio to support the midterm Republican campaign.
2: We have a decision that I'll make about Iran. Iran's been decimated, so the only question is it'll either be the easy way or the hard way. I inherited high costs from the Democrats, or the Democrats as I call them, because their policy is so bad. But we inherited a lot and we've gotten the prices down. Oil is coming down. Oil is right now lower, and it's been lower than it was under the Biden administration. And they did nothing about the fact that Iran cannot have a nuclear weapon. By the way, Iran, as you know, is virtually given up any plans of a nuclear weapon.
1: The president, also speaking with News 24, has said a diesel export ban was never on the table as he welcomed fuel help from Europe. The US president spoke to Washington correspondent Jonathan Kearsley.
3: The price of fuel at the pump, particularly diesel, has become a big political problem for President Donald Trump and the Republicans ahead of the midterms, a month away. The high costs are impacting everyday Americans and farmers and truckers in particular. For a couple of weeks, the debate has been around whether the United States should consider a pause on its own diesel exports to try to keep supply on shore. That's been the push from farmers in a fight against big oil, and it's been a critical debate in predominantly rural states like Iowa, where there is a crucial Senate race. A diesel export ban could have affected Australia and prices there too. President Trump has told News 24 it was never anything to worry about. A diesel export ban, he says, was never really on the table. Mr. President, is a diesel export ban officially off the table now that you're getting supply from Europe?
2: We were never going to do it. I don't think we're. But basically, Europe was great because they're putting a lot of diesel oil out there. They have diesel. They use diesel disproportionately more than most.
3: The president welcomed the announcement from Europe that 100 million barrels would be released into the open market. The president joined the call of the G7 leaders. And here's a snapshot of the call. Germany's chancellor appeared to be in an attic. Italy's prime minister staring off screen. No appearance from UK Prime Minister Andy Burnham, and President Trump had his camera switched off. In the end, the American commander-in-chief has been helped for now by Europe. But this was what he had to say in the Oval Office earlier this week on the issue of a diesel export ban.
4: I'm thinking about it. I speak to Chris and Doug about it a lot. They sort of think it'll help diesel, but it might raise the price of other things. And I think we're in a good place because oil prices are going to start to come down.
5: We fully reject any ban on diesel. A ban would not be beneficial to anyone. It would undermine our trust in the United States as a reliable partner.
3: The hope of lower prices might give a boost to Republicans and voters, with the economy in particular, the price of diesel and petrol, a red-hot issue. The key factor will be if and when prices come down. Once again, the president is on the campaign trail, this time in Alabama.
2: On November 3rd, we're going to tell the radical left Democrats that we have not forgotten the disasters they created. And we're never going back. We're never going back to that hellhole that we lived in for 4 years, a laughingstock.
3: The fuel deal from Europe is a win for President Trump and Republicans for now on a long road towards the November 3 elections.
1: The pilot who foiled the attempted hijacking of a Fly Dubai flight has been offered the highest honour of Israel's Independence Day. Prime Minister Benjamin Netanyahu asked Smit Machar to light the Independence Day flame during a phone call with him.
6: It's our highest honour that we give in our Independence Day. It's usually reserved for Israeli citizens, but I think here in this case, all the citizens of Israel will embrace you.
7: I had that one last fight left in me that, you know, call it personal or call it for people, but let's say I did it, that if I don't do it, I'm going to die. And that's when I pushed against everything. I gave everything that I had and just went for the door and opened the door. And thankfully, people were waiting to pounce back.
1: The captain was repeatedly stabbed by his co-pilot in the hijacking. He fought to open the cockpit door, allowing passengers, crew and a second pair of pilots to take control of the plane, carrying 174 people. Protesters have held a rally and attended a memorial ceremony in Tel Aviv to mark 3 years since the October 7 attack. Those in attendance were seen displaying Israeli flags, chanting and called on the government to establish a state commission of inquiry into the events and decision-making that led to that day. More than 1,000 people were killed when Palestinian militants stormed into Israel's border communities. Israel's Prime Minister Benjamin Netanyahu and his coalition are working to legislate a governmental inquiry committee. Well, Krista Pike, the woman sentenced to death for the 1995 killing of a classmate in Tennessee, is now on a ventilator following her botched execution earlier this week. The state will suspend all scheduled executions for the rest of the year, and the head of the Department of Corrections will resign, as opponents to the death penalty use their case to push the cause.
8: The woman who survived a failed execution in Tennessee is now fighting for her life. Lawyers for 50-year-old Krista Pike say she's currently on a ventilator and unconscious.
9: She's in critical condition, receiving life-saving care.
8: Pike was 18 years old when she killed 19-year-old Colleen Slemmer in Knoxville, Tennessee in 1995. She was sentenced to death. Her execution was scheduled for Wednesday. Pike's attorney says she was injected with two fatal doses of pentobarbital, but something went horribly wrong.
10: I'm listening to Krista breathing, snoring, and it goes on and on and on.
8: Pike was still alive and rushed to an area hospital in Nashville. Saturday, the governor of Tennessee announcing the head of the Tennessee Department of Correction Commissioner, Frank Strada, was resigning following Pike's failed execution. He also has suspended all scheduled executions for the rest of the year.
11: Tennesseans deserve a justice system that's fair, that is faithfully administered.
8: Ahead of Pike's execution, many anti-death penalty advocates wanted the state to reconsider the death penalty sentence based on Pike's mental illness and her allegations of childhood sexual abuse. The gruesome details of the 1995 case rocked the city of Knoxville. Prosecutors said Pike feared Slemmer was trying to steal her boyfriend and lured her into a wooded area where she cut her with a box cutter and beat her with a large chunk of asphalt. Slemmer's family says they just want justice after all these years.
12: She's not remorseful. As you see the pictures now, she still has that smile.
1: Well, please stay with us. Coming up after the break, we'll have all the action from the NRL Grand Final as the Roosters, they're crowned the champions by just a single point.
0: News 24 will be back after this short break.

News 24 will be back after this short break. News 24 will be back after this short break.

0: Over overcrowded classrooms, teacher shortages, and crumbling school infrastructure.
1: Les Français soutiennent le mouvement.
2: I think the French support the movement because those who have children understand the anxieties that students, young people, experience.
0: While the protests began peacefully earlier this week, the situation quickly slid into chaos with around 2,000 arrested so far, dozens injured, and protesters setting fire to trash, vehicles, and school buildings. French authorities say the movement has lost its core mission and has been hijacked by far-left agitators who are provoking clashes with police.
3: There are violent individuals. This has also been documented by intelligence agencies who are holding the movement hostage, infiltrating groups of high school students, and then, of course, some students follow suit.
0: French students are threatening to extend the campus blockades through next week as the government mulls how to restore order at a politically impactful time. The next presidential election is just 6 months away, where President Emmanuel Macron's successor will be decided.
4: In our Elstar, Nathan Cleary has been spotted leaving hospital with both legs in casts. The recently named Dalian Medalist of the Year was initially hospitalised for a compound fracture to the left leg, but required further surgery to fix a break in his right foot, which had threatened to keep him out of last week's preliminary final. Well, the Roosters, they're NRL premiers after defeating the Knights by just a single point in the grand final. While the tricolours dominated general play, Newcastle, they hung in the contest, but went down 19-18.
5: The city united behind their team. Newcastle from the 2025 Wooden Spoon to the 2026 Grand Final, meeting a competition heavyweights in the Roosters.
6: And the Roosters defy it.
5: In a bruising opening, Lindsay Collins was penalised for a high shot.
7: I don't think it was high.
5: That gave the Knights crucial field position.
6: Chopped it off. What a ball. Manulele Leua has charged through.
5: Francis Manulele Leua, a grand final try scorer in just his 15th NRL match. A high shot from Kalen Ponga saw the Roosters awarded a penalty, but no further action.
8: If that's a regular season game, he's sitting down for 10.
5: The Tricolours had several sets on the Knights' line, but weren't able to turn their aerial kicks into points. It looked as though they finally found success, going to mark Nwanga Nitawase.
6: Looking for Nwanga Nitawase!
5: The star winger in his last Roosters match lost control of the ball at the crucial moment.
9: Oh, he's dropped it.
5: Ponga with a crucial intervention, and he was also lurking for Nwanga Nitawase's next aerial involvement.
6: Batted back! Ponga's on his way! Ponga! It's a foot race! Ponga! The 37-year-old Daly Terry Evans! He's giving it all he's got! But Kalen Ponga has got almost 100 metres!
5: The Roosters with plenty of possession and territory, but 12-0 down. They lacked polish at the end of their sets. Their first try, scrappy but effective.
6: Toya this time, he's got it clean. It's on the bounce, it's toe through! Mark Nwanga Nitawase!
5: 12-6 the halftime score. Newcastle coughed up the ball on their own line early in the second half. Trent Robinson knew what a costly mistake it could prove to be.
6: Wide, Cherry Evans, Walker, this is it, is it? No, for Kenny, got it away, Smith, Billy Smith!
9: Oh, yes! Wow.
5: At 12-all, a penalty goal put the Roosters ahead for the first time in the grand final. Their talent always likely to capitalise on territory dominance.
6: Roosters, Lux of Fortune, the way it was, they'll finish it.
5: Roosters 6 points up. Daly Cherry Evans putting the margin beyond a converted try.
6: They're thinking field goal. Cherry Evans.
5: That field goal crucial. It turned out with the Knights scoring a late try.
6: Manu Leleua flick past the shot on the best Manu try.
5: James Tedesco not once but twice stopping any chance of a Knights fairy tale in the final minutes.
6: It's Tedesco. The Roosters might have done enough.
5: Daly Cherry Evans ending his NRL career with a premiership. Trent Robinson, a four-time premiership coach. The Roosters on top of the NRL again. Justin Edwards, Fox Sports News.
4: And it's the first grand final decided by 1 point since the famous 2015 decider between the

0: Cowboys and the Broncos. The Roosters dominated the stats, though, with 84% of territory. The Tricolours with 51 tackles in the opposition, 20 compared to just 6 for the Knights. And the Sydney Roosters have completed the perfect NRLW season, demolishing the Brisbane Broncos in their grand final. A 26-point lead after the first half, the biggest half-time lead in an NRLW grand final, as the Tricolours farewelled Billy Elliott and Corbin Baxter in style, while it was despair for departing Broncos legend Ali Brigginshaw.
1: Not a single NRLW loss for the Roosters in 2026, but grand final nerves can hit even the best.
2: And the 2026 NRLW grand final underway. And what a start for Brisbane. And it comes off the leg of Jamie Fressart.
1: They can even hit the reigning premiers.
2: Oh, and now it's Robinson who makes the mistake.
1: But on the biggest stage, they can't go unpunished.
2: Kicking across the ground, looking for Parker, and what a start that is for the Roosters.
1: The Broncos struggling to hold onto the ball early. It was bouncing the way of the minor premiers.
2: Aiken's kick, it ricochets back to Taron Aiken. Luck is a fortune, and the Roosters, number 7, makes it 8-0.
1: The game was heading towards one-way traffic, and quickly.
2: Off the back of the scrum, Baxter, Aiken, the set move. Works fantastically, and it's the captain, Isabel Kelly, who goes over, and the Roosters are rampant.
1: The Tricolours certainly looking like a team who have won 30 of their last 31 games. Ali Brigginshaw lucky to be on report for this incident in her final game.
2: I tell you what, Brigginshaw's probably lucky that the Roosters have scored here, because you could easily see that being a sin bin. Unless she plays at the World Cup, she won't have to worry about that.
1: The Broncos unable to handle anything the Roosters threw at them. A 26-point lead at halftime, unprecedented.
2: The biggest halftime lead in the history of NRLW Grand Finals.
1: And while Brisbane provided a little more resistance in the second half, it was only delaying the inevitable and an impressive milestone.
2: On to Parker, looking for a hat-trick. Bridie Parker, she's got there. A Grand Final hat-trick.
1: A third hat-trick of the season for the Roosters winger. And while Jesse Southwell broke the NRLW single-season point scoring record, it was merely a consolation. The minor premiers sending off legends Millie Elliott and Corbin Baxter in style.
2: And it's Roosters redemption. An invincible season is crowned with a premiership.
1: Taron Aiken, the best on ground in lucky win number 13 in 2026 for the Tricolours, the biggest winning margin in NRLW Grand Final history. Jared Pollard, Fox Sports News.
0: The Roosters turning the tables on last year's loss to Brisbane in the decider with a stellar performance, particularly in the first half. It's the first time both the Broncos and their captain have ever lost a grand final. Coming into this game, Dally M medalist Upton had a perfect 6-from-6 record in deciders. And don't forget, for more live and breaking sport, you can always tune into Fox Sports News over on Channel 500. Well, there's a bitter battle on Sydney's Lower North Shore after an Aboriginal land council kicked out a long-time tennis business in favour of a new tenant offering revamped facilities. A mock funeral service was held for the death of tennis, as the outgoing operator claims it's the end of tennis as the community knows it.
3: A morning of mourning for a family favourite tennis club. The Narromburn community rallying to farewell the current operator of Talis Street. Their more than 40 years in control of the courts, dead and buried, forcing some famous faces to get lively.
4: Funerals are always tough on the family. Let's spare a moment for the father of Talis Street. In fact, I think the godfather, Paul Francis. Come on up, Paul.
3: After 7 weeks on life support, the Northern Suburbs Tennis Association and Love and Juice have marked their final day, forced to adhere to an eviction notice issued by the Metropolitan Local Aboriginal Land Council.
5: people don't say good things about what who you are and what you've created until you're in a coffin. Today I was blessed to actually be outside the coffin and be hearing the stories from everybody and about what we've created.
3: The Land Council won its claim over the site in 2022 after an invalid sublease made it technically claimable.
5: What's happened here is wrong and should never happen again in this state.
6: It's the injustice of what's going on. If you've got some tennis courts or a beach club or something, look out, they're coming for you.
3: The head of the Land Council citing financial disagreements. As the owner, we have to cover insurance, rates and maintenance of the site. And the challenge is for us to ensure the site does not become a financial liability when it was meant to be provided as recompense under land rights. Paying $46,000 for operating 8 commercial courts does not pass the pub test. Its application to build hundreds of apartments on the site was knocked back by the New South Wales government earlier this year.
7: I'm feeling really sad, and it's just, as we were all saying, it's just left a very bad taste in your mouth.
8: We're all really sad about it.
9: I want to make sure that my young children have, who we live locally, and make sure that they've got space available to them to learn a sport.
3: The Land Council has since awarded the lease to a company called Racquet Club, which claims this is not the end of tennis at Tallis Street, unveiling plans to transform the site. Actor and TV host Darren McMullen returning serve.
10: Pumping a bit more money into the clubhouse, maybe adding ice baths, saunas, restaurant and bar. Phase two, we'd love to create 4 pickleball courts and 4 paddle courts, giving us a total of 6 tennis, 4 pickle, 4 paddle, meaning a lot more people in this community can actually play in this venue at any one time.
3: Hitting out, it claims he'll be a short-term tenant.
10: The lease is for 3 years, enough for us to, it's a rolling lease. There's absolutely no way we would be investing the kind of money we're investing into this establishment if it was going to be ripped down in 3 years.
3: More than 44,000 New South Wales sites are subject to an Aboriginal land claim. The state government has since closed a legal loophole which will make it harder for claims to be made over community facilities. For now, a determination to play on.
5: With the other operators around here, we've got some really good relationships. A lot of the stuff we're going to be able to move close by.
3: Julia Bradley in Narromburn for News 24.
0: Time now for a look at your latest weather with our senior meteorologist, Alison Osborne.
11: Showers building across northeastern New South Wales and southeastern Queensland to begin our week, and a large high-pressure ridge is keeping the rest of the country for the most part dry and clear. Now, for you in Brisbane, dry to start, a high of 28 degrees. There's a chance of an afternoon or evening shower and possibly even a thunderstorm. That is one to watch. For Sydneysiders, partly cloudy for you on Monday. The slight chance of a shower or two across the city and the west, 23 degrees. Down to Melbourne now, and expect some partly cloudy periods throughout the day, 19 degrees with light winds. Light winds too for you in Adelaide, 20 degrees your forecast high, clearing conditions looking lovely. Meanwhile, out west, you're in for a fine start to the working week as well. 23 degrees in the city, 21 in Fremantle. So clear skies and light winds there. Darwin, chance of a shower, a high of 33 degrees. Fine in Hobart, 19. 20 degrees in Canberra with the chance of an afternoon shower.
0: Well, please stay with us. Coming up after this short break, we'll have all the latest from the NRL Grand Final, plus the Coalition and One Nation. They demand Treasurer Jim Chalmers resigns. That's next.
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0: News 24 will be back after this short break.
1: The Sydney Roosters win the 2026 NRL Grand Final, defeating the Newcastle Knights in a nail-biting 19-18 thriller. A hero's story emerges from the Newcastle crash as the alleged teenage driver behind the wheel is refused bail. Pauline Hanson races ahead in recent polling as support for the Prime Minister plunges. And Australian authorities join the investigation into the co-pilot who allegedly stabbed his captain and attempted to crash a Fly Dubai plane.
2: And in weather, a few showers about New South Wales for your public holiday on Monday, but most of the country is otherwise looking clear. Those details coming up.
0: Live on News 24, this is Late Edition.
1: Thank you for your company this Sunday. I'm Hortensia Bure. Well, in breaking news, the Roosters have won the 2026 NRL Grand Final, defeating the Knights by just a single point. Newcastle's fairy tale coming to an end in a heartbreaking 19-18 defeat.
3: A city united behind their team, Newcastle from the 2025 Wooden Spoon to the 2026 Grand Final, meeting a competition heavyweight in the Roosters.
4: And the Roosters defy it!
3: In a bruising opening, Lindsay Collins was penalised for a high shot.
5: I don't think it was high.
3: That gave the Knights crucial field position.
4: Chopped it off! What a ball! Manulele Leua has chopped through!
3: Francis Manulele Leua, a grand final try scorer in just his 15th NRL match. A high shot from Kalen Ponga saw the Roosters awarded a penalty, but no further action.
6: If that's a regular season game, he's sitting down for 10.
3: The Tricolours had several sets on the Knights' line, but weren't able to turn their aerial kicks into points. It looked as though they finally found success, going to mark Nwanga Nitawase.
4: Looking for Nwanga Nitawase!
3: The star winger in his last Roosters match lost control of the ball at the crucial moment.
7: He's dropped it.
3: Ponga with a crucial intervention, and he was also lurking for Nwanga Nitawase's next aerial involvement.
4: Batted back! Ponga's on his way! Ponga! It's a foot race! Ponga! The 37-year-old Daly Terry Evans! He's giving it all he's got! But Kalen Ponga has got almost 100 metres!
3: Roosters with plenty of possession and territory, but 12-0 down. They lacked polish at the end of their sets. Their first try, scrappy but effective.
4: Toya this time, he's got it clean. It's on the bounce, it's toe throw! Mark Nwanga Nitawase!
3: 12-6 the halftime score. Newcastle coughed up the ball on their own line early in the second half. Trent Robinson knew what a costly mistake it could prove to be.
4: Wide, Cherry Evans, Walker, this is it, is it? No, for Kenny, got it away, Smith, Billy Smith!
7: Oh, yes. Wow.
3: At 12-all, a penalty goal put the Roosters ahead for the first time in the grand final. Their talent always likely to capitalise on territory dominance.
4: Roosters, luck's a fortune, the one in a wazza, you'll finish it!
3: The Roosters 6 points up. Daly Cherry Evans putting the margin beyond a converted try.
4: They're picking field goal. Cherry Evans.
3: That field goal crucial. It turned out with the Knights scoring a late try.
4: Manu Leleua flick past the shot on the best Manu try.
3: James Tedesco not once but twice stopping any chance of a Knights fairy tale in the final minutes.
4: It's Tedesco. The Roosters might have done enough.
3: Daly Cherry Evans ending his NRL career with a premiership. Trent Robinson, a four-time premiership coach. The Roosters on top of the NRL again. Justin Edwards, Fox Sports News.
1: Well, it's been revealed that a grandfather risked his life for his grandchildren when a car crashed to a crowd of fans who were waiting to farewell the Newcastle Knights as they left Sydney. The 18-year-old provisional driver charged with the incident appeared in court today but was denied bail. A 5-year-old girl injured in the incident has improved and no longer remains in a critical condition.
8: A selfie and a smile for what was supposed to be a celebration 25 years in the making. We can't show you their faces and their silly poses because of a court order protecting their identity. But this photo of a granddad and his two granddaughters taken just seconds before tragedy struck.
9: I got the phone calls from Dad to say that there had been an accident. He had been hit by a car, but my girls were okay.
8: It was 9:30 a.m. at the Transfield Drive roundabout at Wall's End. 18-year-old Indika Samara Singh appears out of nowhere, allegedly speeding out of control and into a crowd of Knights fans, injuring 10 people. And in that moment of panic and chaos, this 67-year-old's first instinct was to save those little girls.
9: He was the one who took the hit.
8: For hours, he was fighting for life before his condition improved late yesterday evening.
9: He would have put his life on the line for those girls. They are his whole world.
8: Chris Clancy was also there with his two nephews, Thomas and Matthew Webster. They were all struck.
10: It was meant to be a happy day that turned into almost the worst day of my life. I thought I was going to die.
8: Chris suffered several fractures and a broken collarbone. Thomas and Matthew bruised, but okay.
10: It hasn't crushed my spirit. We're Knights supporters, so our spirits never crush.
8: Overnight, the 18-year-old P-plater from Randwick was slapped with 9 charges, including 3 counts of dangerous driving. Nine News understands this isn't the first time Indika Samara Singh has run into trouble with the law. He previously had his licence suspended in February and he unsuccessfully tried to appeal the suspension in April. He remains behind bars, while 4 of his alleged victims have been discharged and 6 are still in hospital. And despite all that's happened, their unwavering strength and support for their team unmatched.
11: Hope the Knights can win, play good and play hard.
1: The Australian Federal Police is investigating Australian links to the Fly Dubai pilot who allegedly attacked a colleague and attempted to crash the plane. The incident occurred on Wednesday when Omani national Hamam Al-Hamami stabbed his co-pilot on a flight that was bound for Tel Aviv. Now, ASIO and the AFP have joined forces to investigate what occurred in the cockpit.
12: This is the man investigators say tried and failed to bring down the Fly Dubai plane with more than 170 people on board. Hamam Al-Hamami, a 29-year-old pilot from Oman, accused of carrying out a terror attack. 3 years ago, he graduated from a British university with a degree in aviation management that he completed online. In 2024, he was a trainee co-pilot with Omani Air, reportedly banned over concerns around extremist views. Officials say he used a crash axe stored in the cockpit to carry out the vicious attack against his colleague.
13: Tonight, Australian Federal Police and ASIO are probing Al-Hamami's time in Australia. It's been revealed he was granted a student visa in 2014 and reportedly studied engineering in Victoria.
12: New phone footage showing the suspect on his knees and restrained.
14: If you've been involved in an incident where the cockpit door has buckled and you can't use the emergency escape windows in the cockpit, that's what it's there for.
12: With reports, 2 videos were posted on Hamam Al-Hamami's LinkedIn after the attempted hijacking, showing footage of Israel's national carrier along with a tribute to a former Al-Qaeda leader and suicide bomber.
13: Israel's Prime Minister speaking with the hero pilot Smit Marchah, who remains in hospital.
15: Frankly, I'm amazed at your courage.
12: UAE investigators are still trying to answer one of the most important questions. Was this a lone wolf attack or part of a wider terror plot?
1: A man has died after allegedly turning a gun on police on a remote road in southern New South Wales. The incident occurred near Rugby, about 84 kilometres north of Yass. At about 2:50 this afternoon, police were called after reports a car had driven into a tree. Officers then attended and approached a driver to render aid, but the man allegedly aimed a rifle at them. Officers then shot the man and he died at the scene. A critical investigation is now underway. Well, new polling sees One Nation's Pauline Hanson climb favourably, while the Prime Minister and Treasurer's population has plunged. The latest Australian Financial Review and Ridgebridge polling was taken as last week's interest rate rise was announced. Anthony Albanese dropping 10 points to his lowest rating ever. Jim Chalmers fell 9 points and Pauline Hanson's increased by 2 points. One Nation has also taken the lead in the primary vote by 1 point. It's the 6th lead change in 6 months, according to the AFR. Labor and the Coalition each falling 1 point. And One Nation leader Pauline Hanson has declared Labor is finished in Victoria as she revs up her party's campaign ahead of the November state election. The One Nation leader keen to show she's in the driver's seat in the lead up to the big day.
16: She wants to be in the nation's driver's seat. And her party's on track to making the upcoming state election a three-way race. Pauline Hanson cutting laps in Corio and approached for selfies like a famous racer in Geelong, where she addressed devoted followers.
17: I'm sure you've all been to church this morning and you've turned up here. God bless you.
16: And proclaiming only her team can save them.
17: I truly believe Labor is finished in this state.
18: What you are seeing is more and more now the Liberal Party and One Nation's policies getting more and more aligned.
16: That as the Premier aligns with a coalition policy to wind back land taxes, returning the current threshold of $50,000 back to the pre-COVID level of $300,000. But it'll happen more slowly than the opposition's promising, $25,000 each year over 6 years.
19: Until the last year where it jumps to the full $300,000.
20: What he has done today has announced an extension of land tax for 3 years and pretended it is a tax cut.
16: Jess Wilson's promising a cut of her own to wait times for elective surgery. She wants private hospitals to take on some of the backlog. She says they have the capacity and can help halve the wait list within 4 years.
20: We see this model operating very successfully in Queensland. There will be no cost for the patient that will be covered by the government.
16: At just under $1.3 billion over the next parliamentary term.
1: A bruising week for Labor's economic credentials has sparked a blame game over inflation and rates as the Coalition and One Nation demand Treasurer Jim Chalmers resign. Lauren Forbes has the story.
2: The opposition is seizing on stubborn inflation and a fourth rate hike this year to attack Treasurer Jim Chalmers' economic record. Rates are now at 4.6%, the highest in 15 years, while inflation has climbed to 4%. The shadow treasurer is laying much of the blame at Jim Chalmers' feet, accusing him of making the problem worse.
21: This is a man who's actively stoked inflation because it gives him windfall tax revenue because he can't manage his budget, and Australian households are poorer because he has been a disastrous treasurer.
2: Jim Chalmers is pushing back on where the pressure is coming from. He rejects claims government spending is fueling inflation, instead pointing to rapid growth in private demand.
22: If you compare the last year of demand in our economy compared to the year before, what you'll see is that public demand has halved over the last year, while private demand has tripled.
2: The Coalition and One Nation are calling for Jim Chalmers to resign. Despite the attacks, Labor appears to be standing firmly behind him.
23: No, Jim Chalmers is doing an extraordinary job in very difficult global circumstances. He has shown a willingness to take on the big challenges facing Australia, including challenges in the housing market with difficult reforms.
2: But while Canberra points the finger, mortgage holders are wearing the cost. For someone carrying a $730,000 mortgage, the latest hike adds roughly $1,500 a year to repayments. And as those bills climb, so too does the political pressure on Jim Chalmers.
1: The Treasurer is bound for Japan, where he's boasting that he will take part in 20 meetings in just 48 hours. Jim Chalmers is in the country on Monday and Tuesday, where he says he'll have a total of 20 meetings and engagements with business and economic leaders, as well as investors and Japan's Minister of Finance. The visit marks the 50th anniversary of the Basic Treaty of Friendship and Cooperation, initiated by former Prime Minister Gough Whitlam. Well, please stay with us. Coming up after this short break, thousands of angry motorbike riders converge on Victoria's State Parliament. Those details next.
0: News 24 will be back after this short break.

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0: News 24 will be back after this short break.
1: Welcome back. Reality TV star and Melbourne-based fitness guru Sam Wood has spent the weekend in jail after being accused of domestic abuse. The 46-year-old, who rose to fame on the third season of The Bachelor, was arrested in Noosa on Saturday night, according to the Courier-Mail. He's been charged with assault, occasioning bodily harm and strangulation in a domestic setting. Sam was denied bail and will appear in court tomorrow in Queensland. Queensland police are investigating the stabbing of two teenagers at a house party in Brisbane. Emergency crews were called to a home at the Gap following reports of an assault just before 9 p.m. One boy suffered a cut to his face and was taken to the Royal Brisbane and Women's Hospital. The other suffered wounds to his face and arm. Both remain in a stable condition. A 15-year-old boy was taken into police custody but has since been released without charge. Police now urging anyone who witnessed the incident to come forward. Thousands of angry motorbike riders have converged on Victoria's State Parliament, rallying for a pothole protest in memory of a dead biker mate. The huge convoy rode into town, revved up, and calling on the Carroll government to fix the state's roads.
2: Engines revving, followed by a minute's silence for their friend, Peter Tiki Mason, a keen motorcyclist killed when riding over a pothole on the Western Highway last month.
3: We're sick of burying our mates. Yeah!
2: Thousands gathered at Parliament House, their message clear.
4: Fix the roads! Fix the roads!
2: Ruth's brother died after losing control on a poorly repaired section of the Western Freeway near Balan in 2024.
5: And we don't want it to be about politics, but it's too late.
2: Opposition leader Jess Wilson also in the firing line.
6: And you've not done your job.
7: We have a plan to fix it, a $5 billion plan to actually repair and rebuild our roads.
2: No one from Labor attended. The Premier spoke to organisers yesterday.
8: Outlined to them my commitment to do more and do it better on roads.
3: Stop being politicians and we start being bloody human beings, yeah, and look after the people of Victoria.
1: Greens leader David Shoebridge has accused Anthony Albanese of being a very long way from the Prime Minister that Australians thought they were voting for. Mr Shoebridge told News 24 the government is too focused on political messaging and is failing to deliver meaningful improvements for households, adding that the Greens will remain ongoing in their efforts to push Labor on measures it believes would help Australians.
9: It does seem a lot of messaging. You know, it does seem a very long way from the Anthony Albanese people thought they would get. It doesn't seem to have substance. And it seems very centralising. But fundamentally, it doesn't seem to be helping Australians.
1: The comments deepen political tensions as the new Greens leader announces they are here to replace Labor. Well, while Australia faces slowing growth and rising recession concerns, across the ditch, New Zealand is forecasting an economic upswing. As correspondent Bridie Whitten reports, it comes as Treasury opens the books, revealing a brighter economic picture than expected.
10: New Zealand's government has been handed a pre-election boost, with Treasury forecasting an earlier return to surplus and stronger growth over the next 4 years.
11: With 220,000 more people being employed over that time and wages growing faster than prices, these numbers give real grounds for optimism.
10: The update sets the scene for the November election, where the Coalition's economic management and plans for cost of living relief will be central issues.
11: This is the last year that the government will be borrowing to pay for groceries. From next year on, new government borrowing will be for capital investment only.
10: New Zealand's Treasury now forecasts a return to surplus in 2028-2029 at $2.1 billion, or 0.5% of GDP. It's cut the forecast deficit for next year from the $11.3 billion it predicted in May to less than $7.2 billion. Net debt is forecast to peak at 43.9% of GDP before falling below 40% in 2030-2031.
11: The government's key fiscal lever over the past 3 years has been tight spending control. In each budget, we have kept a lid on net new spending.
10: It's a very different picture in Australia, where some economists are warning the RBA's decision to lift rates to 4.6% could tip the economy towards recession.
12: You don't get back on top of inflation unless you dish out some economic pain, and New Zealand experienced that in 2024, 2025. Well, Australia's going to experience that in 2027 and 2028.
10: Despite the rosier outlook, there's still a political challenge ahead. Stronger growth means wages are expected to rise, but that can push Kiwis into higher tax brackets, putting Nationals' no new taxes re-election promise under scrutiny.
12: The tagline is obviously no new taxes, but we're prepared to accept, you know, a higher tax burden. You know, you sit back and you think about, well, what's the difference one versus the other?
10: Now, with the November 7 election just weeks away, the coalition government has to convince voters that the rosier economic outlook can translate into relief for voters.
1: Turning overseas now to France, where thousands of students are protesting over overcrowded classrooms, teacher shortages and inadequate schooling facilities. Alexandria Hoff has the latest details.
13: Student protests turned violent. Clashes have so far led to disruptions at around 700 schools across France. Many of those remain under lockdown as crude barricades and burning debris stands in the way of doors. What is now a high-stakes standoff against riot police began as student anger over overcrowded classrooms, teacher shortages, and crumbling school infrastructure.
14: I think the French support the movement because those who have children understand the anxieties that students, young people, experience.
13: While the protests began peacefully earlier this week, the situation quickly slid into chaos with around 2,000 arrested so far, dozens injured, and protesters setting fire to trash, vehicles, and school buildings. French authorities say the movement has lost its core mission and has been hijacked by far-left agitators who are provoking clashes with police.
15: There are violent individuals. This has also been documented by intelligence agencies who are holding the movement hostage, infiltrating groups of high school students, and then, of course, some students follow suit.
13: French students are threatening to extend the campus blockades through next week as the government mulls how to restore order at a politically impactful time. The next presidential election is just 6 months away, where President Emmanuel Macron's successor will be decided.
1: Well, Israel is to honour the hero pilot on the Dubai flight during its Independence Day. That's coming up after the break.
0: News 24 will be back after this short break.

News 24 will be back after this short break. News 24 will be back after this short break.

0: News 24 will be back after this short break.
1: US President Donald Trump says it will either be the easy way or the hard way when it comes to making a decision about Iran. He made the comments before departing for Ohio to support the midterm Republican campaign.
2: We have a decision that I'll make about Iran. Iran's been decimated, so the only question is it'll either be the easy way or the hard way. I inherited high costs from the Democrats, or the Democrats as I call them, because their policy is so bad. But we inherited a lot and we've gotten the prices down. Oil is coming down. Oil is right now lower, and it's been lower than it was under the Biden administration. And they did nothing about the fact that Iran cannot have a nuclear weapon. By the way, Iran, as you know, is virtually giving up any plans of a nuclear weapon.
1: The president also speaking with News 24. He said a diesel export ban was never on the table as he welcomed the fuel help from Europe. US President speaking to our Washington correspondent.
3: The price of fuel at the pump, particularly diesel, has become a big political problem for President Donald Trump and the Republicans ahead of the midterms, a month away. The high costs are impacting everyday Americans and farmers and truckers in particular. For a couple of weeks, the debate has been around whether the United States should consider a pause on its own diesel exports to try to keep supply on shore. That's been the push from farmers in a fight against big oil, and it's been a critical debate in predominantly rural states like Iowa, where there is a crucial Senate race. A diesel export ban could have affected Australia and prices there too. President Trump has told News 24 it was never anything to worry about. A diesel export ban, he says, was never really on the table. Mr. President, is a diesel export ban officially off the table now that you're getting supply from Europe?
2: No, we were never going to do it. I don't think we were. But basically, Europe was great because they're putting a lot of diesel oil out there. They have diesel. They use diesel disproportionately more than most.
3: The president welcomed the announcement from Europe that 100 million barrels would be released into the open market. The president joined the call of the G7 leaders. And here's a snapshot of the call. Germany's chancellor appeared to be in an attic. Italy's prime minister staring off screen. No appearance from UK Prime Minister Andy Burnham, and President Trump had his camera switched off. In the end, the American commander-in-chief has been helped for now by Europe. But this was what he had to say in the Oval Office earlier this week on the issue of a diesel export ban.
4: I'm thinking about it. I speak to Chris and Doug about it a lot. They sort of think it'll help diesel, but it might raise the price of other things. And I think we're in a good place because oil prices are going to start to come down.
5: We fully reject any ban on diesel. A ban would not be beneficial to anyone. It would undermine our trust in the United States as a reliable partner.
3: The hope of lower prices might give a boost to Republicans and voters, with the economy in particular, the price of diesel and petrol, a red-hot issue. The key factor will be if and when prices come down. Once again, the president is on the campaign trail, this time in Alabama.
2: On November 3rd, we're going to tell the radical left Democrats that we have not forgotten the disasters they created. And we're never going back. We're never going back to that hellhole that we lived in for 4 years, a laughing stock.
3: The fuel deal from Europe is a win for President Trump and Republicans for now on a long road towards the November 3 elections.
1: The pilot who foiled the attempted hijacking of a Fly Dubai flight has been offered the highest honour of Israel's Independence Day. Prime Minister Benjamin Netanyahu asked Smit Machar to light the Independence Day flame during a phone call with him.
6: It's our highest honour that we give in our Independence Day. It's usually reserved for Israeli citizens, but I think here in this case, all the citizens of Israel will embrace you.
7: I had that one last fight left in me that, you know, call it personal or call it for people, but let's say I did it, that if I don't do it, I'm going to die. And that's when I pushed against everything. I gave everything that I had and just went for the door and opened the door. And thankfully, people were waiting to pounce back.
1: The captain was repeatedly stabbed by his co-pilot in the attempted hijacking. He fought to open the cockpit door, allowing passengers, crew and a second pair of pilots to take control of the plane, which was carrying 174 people. Well, protesters have held a rally and attended a memorial service in Tel Aviv to mark 3 years since the October 7 attack. Those in attendance were seen displaying Israeli flags, chanting and calling on the government to establish a state commission into the inquiry of the events that were making the decisions that led to the day in 2023. More than 1,000 people were killed when Palestinian militants stormed into the Israeli borders communities. Israel's Prime Minister Benjamin Netanyahu and his coalition are now working to legislate an inquiry committee. Well, Krista Pike, the woman sentenced to death for the 1995 killing of a classmate in Tennessee, is on a ventilator following her botched execution earlier this week. The state will now suspend all scheduled executions for the rest of the year, and the head of the Department of Correction will resign as opponents to the death penalty use this case to push their cause.
8: The woman who survived a failed execution in Tennessee is now fighting for her life. Lawyers for 50-year-old Krista Pike say she's currently on a ventilator and unconscious.
9: She's in critical condition, receiving life-saving care.
8: Pike was 18 years old when she killed 19-year-old Colleen Slemmer in Knoxville, Tennessee in 1995. She was sentenced to death. Her execution was scheduled for Wednesday. Pike's attorney says she was injected with two fatal doses of pentobarbital, but something went horribly wrong.
10: I'm listening to Krista breathing, snoring, breathing, snoring, and it goes on and on and on.
8: Pike was still alive and rushed to an area hospital in Nashville. Saturday, the governor of Tennessee announcing the head of the Tennessee Department of Correction Commissioner, Frank Strada, was resigning following Pike's failed execution. He also has suspended all scheduled executions for the rest of the year.
11: Tennesseans deserve a justice system that's fair, that is faithfully administered.
8: Ahead of Pike's execution, many anti-death penalty advocates wanted the state to reconsider the death penalty sentence based on Pike's mental illness and her allegations of childhood sexual abuse. The gruesome details of the 1995 case rocked the city of Knoxville. Prosecutors said Pike feared Slemmer was trying to steal her boyfriend and lured her into a wooded area where she cut her with a box cutter and beat her with a large chunk of asphalt. Slemmer's family says they just want justice after all these years.
12: She's not remorseful. As you see the pictures now, she still has that smile.
1: Well, please stay with us. Coming up after the break, we've got all the action from the NRL Grand Final as the Roosters, their crowned premiers by just a single point.
0: News 24 will be back after this short break.

News 24 will be back after this short break. News 24 will be back after this short break.

0: News 24 will be back after this short break.
1: Well, the AFL season is over for the year, but football fever is only just beginning in Tasmania. The Devils have unveiled their first eight players, taking another major step towards their long-awaited AFL debut in 2028.
2: He's 202 centimetres tall, runs a blistering 6-minute 2-kilometre time trial and recently dropped a 44 disposal masterclass. Meet 17-year-old forward Axel Walsh, previously tipped to be the number one pick in next year's AFL draft. Instead, he's been taken up by the Tasmania Devils in the first of several concessions granted to the young club. The

0: draw card for the young players. While construction of the Macquarie Point Stadium is yet to begin, the promise of this state-of-the-art facility has played a key role in attracting talent.
1: We're a football-mad state, Angus. What excites you about not only being an AFL player, but to be in a one-team state and be part of the Tasmania Football Club?
2: I think it's the opportunity to grow something new, to be able to do this with seven other boys and create a foster and a connection between the group.
0: The Devils will look to build their 2028 squad around these eight players. Key defenders are conspicuously missing, suggesting the club already has some big names lined up behind the scenes. For the next generation of players, the Devils will have access to 11 first-round draft picks between 2027 and 2029 and priority access to Tasmanian talent, as well as father-son rights. For more experienced players, there's a $5 million sign-on bonus, plus the chance to raid existing clubs for 18 uncontracted players. Aspen Blomfield, Hobart.
3: Well, the story of the day, the Roosters. They're the NRL premiers after defeating the Knights by just a single point in the grand final. While the tricolours dominated general play, Newcastle hung in the contest but went down 19-18.
4: The city united behind their team, and Newcastle from the 2025 wooden spoon to the 2026 grand final, meeting a competition heavyweight in the Roosters.
5: And the Roosters defy it.
4: In a bruising opening, Lindsay Collins was penalised for a high shot.
6: I don't think it was high.
4: That gave the Knights crucial field position.
5: Chopped it all! What a ball! Manulele-Ua has charged through!
4: Francis Manulele-Ua, a grand final try scorer in just his 15th NRL match. A high shot from Kalen Ponga saw the Roosters awarded a penalty, but no further action.
7: If that's a regular season game, he's sitting down for 10.
4: The Tricolours had several sets on the Knights' line, but weren't able to turn their aerial kicks into points. It looked as though they finally found success, going to mark Nwanga Nitawase.
5: Looking for Nwanga Nitawase!
4: The star winger in his last Roosters match lost control of the ball at the crucial moment.
8: Oh, he's dropped it.
4: Ponga with a crucial intervention, and he was also lurking for Nwanga Nitawase's next aerial involvement.
5: Batted back! Ponga's on his way! Ponga! It's a foot race! Ponga! The 37-year-old Daly Terry Evans! He's giving it all he's got! But Kalen Ponga has got almost 100 metres!
4: Roosters with plenty of possession and territory, but 12-0 down. They lacked polish at the end of their sets. Their first try, scrappy but effective.
5: Toya this time, he's got it clean. It's on the bounce, it's toe through! Mark the Nwanga Nitawase!
4: 12-6 the halftime score. Newcastle coughed up the ball on their own line early in the second half. Trent Robinson knew what a costly mistake it could prove to be.
5: Wide, Cherry Evans, Walker, this is it, is it? No, for Kenny, got it away, Smith, Billy Smith!
8: Oh, yes! Wow.
4: At 12-all, a penalty goal put the Roosters ahead for the first time in the grand final. Their talent always likely to capitalise on territory dominance.
5: Roosters, Lux of Fortune, the way it was, they'll finish it!
4: Roosters 6 points up. Daly Cherry Evans putting the margin beyond a converted try.
5: They're thinking field goal. Cherry Evans.
4: That field goal crucial. It turned out with the Knights scoring a late try.
5: Manulele-Ua flick past the shot on the best Manu try.
4: James Tedesco not once but twice stopping any chance of a Knights fairy tale in the final minutes.
5: It's Tedesco. The Roosters might have done enough.
4: Daly Cherry Evans ending his NRL career with a premiership. Trent Robinson, a four-time premiership coach. The Roosters on top of the NRL again. Justin Edwards, Fox Sports News.
3: Well, it's the first grand final decided by just 1 point since the famous 2015 decider between the Cowboys and the Broncos. The Roosters, they dominated the stats through with 84% of territory. The Tricolours with 51 tackles in the opposition, 20 compared to just 6 for the Knights.
9: So proud, but it just fell from we're running, coming off our own line, you know, facing baseball bats here.

0: And we just, if you can win anything on heart and effort, then we definitely won that, because it was the hardest game of footy I've ever coached, watching our side just get the ball coming off our own try line the whole time. So, but again, you don't win off being proud, you win off being the better side, and we weren't the better side today and we didn't win.
1: Teddy just had to grind and grind and grind, and he had to take the first ball, he had to take the fourth ball, he had to keep moving, and you know, he was, usually Ted doesn't look fatigued, he was in the red there tonight. I looked at him with about 20 to go, and he just kept going and going, and then it was fitting that he ended up scrapping that last one right at the end to finish the game off as well. So, it was just... I'm so glad. Like, Ted's done a lot in his career. He's worked so hard to captain a grand final winning team, and then to get Clive Churchill on the back of it, like, I couldn't be happier for him.
2: Well, the Sydney Roosters have completed a perfect NRLW season as well by demolishing the Brisbane Broncos in their grand final. The tricolours were dominant right from the get-go, crossing for six tries in the first half to lead 26-0, the largest half-time lead in an NRLW decider. Bridie Parker crossing for an impressive hat-trick, her third of the season.
3: Aiken goes to the line. Kelleher, quick hands. On to Parker, looking for a hat-trick. Bridie Parker, she's got there. A grand final hat-trick in her sixth decider. And the Roosters out by 30 now.
2: It was despair, though, for outgoing Bronco Ali Brigginshaw, who was placed on report in the first half of her final premiership game. Karen Aiken was awarded the Karen Murphy Medal for best on the ground. It's now 31 wins from their last 32 games for the newly crowned premiers. The Roosters avenging last year's loss to Brisbane in the decider with an incredible performance, particularly in the first half. It's the first time both the Broncos and their captain have ever lost a grand final. Coming into this game, Dally M medalist Upton had a perfect 6-from-6 record in deciders.
4: I did mention Ali in the sheds there to the girls. I know she's not with us, but she's just been such a pioneer of women's rugby league and such an advocate for the space, and she will continue that. And I think it's really important. I did get asked a question earlier, like, about, you know, are we going to send Millie and Corbs out as winners? And at the end of the day, whether they won today or not, they go out as champions, and that's all three of those girls. Like, they, you know, they've retired from the field, but they go out as absolute pioneers and champions of the game. And for me, I just feel lucky to have been able to coach and have a small part of the journey with Millie and Corbs. And, you know, I didn't get to do that with Ali, but I got to watch her.
2: And don't forget, for more live and breaking sport, you can always tune into Fox Sports News over on Channel 500. Well, there's a bitter battle on Sydney's Lower North Shore after an Aboriginal land council kicked out a long-time tennis business in favour of a new tenant offering revamped facilities. Now, a mock funeral service was held for the death of tennis at Tallis Street, as the outgoing operator claims it's the end of tennis as the community knows it.
5: A morning of mourning for a family favourite tennis club. The Narromburn community rallying to farewell the current operator of Tallis Street. They're more than 40 years in control of the courts, dead and buried, forcing some famous faces to get lively.
6: Funerals are always tough on the family. Let's spare a moment for the father of Tallis Street. In fact, I think the godfather, Paul Francis. Come on up, Paul.
5: After 7 weeks on life support, the Northern Suburbs Tennis Association and Love and Juice have marked their final day, forced to adhere to an eviction notice issued by the Metropolitan Local Aboriginal Land Council.
7: People don't say good things about who you are and what you've created until you're in a coffin. Today I was blessed to actually be outside the coffin and be hearing the stories from everybody, and about what we've created.
5: The Land Council won its claim over the site in 2022 after an invalid sublease made it technically claimable.
7: What's happened here is wrong and should never happen again in this state.
8: It's the injustice of what's going on. If you've got some tennis courts or a beach club or something, look out, they're coming for you.
5: The head of the Land Council citing financial disagreements. As the owner, we have to cover insurance, rates and maintenance of the site. And the challenge is for us to ensure the site does not become a financial liability when it was meant to be provided as recompense under land rights. Paying $46,000 for operating 8 commercial courts does not pass the pub test. Its application to build hundreds of apartments on the site was knocked back by the New South Wales government earlier this year.
9: I'm feeling really sad, and it's just, as we were all saying, it's just left a very bad taste in your mouth. We're all really sad about it.
10: I want to make sure that my young children have, we live locally, and make sure that they've got space available to them to learn a sport.
5: The Land Council has since awarded the lease to a company called Racquet Club, which claims this is not the end of tennis at Tallis Street, unveiling plans to transform the site. Actor and TV host Darren McMullen returning serve.
11: Pumping a bit more money into the clubhouse, maybe adding ice baths, saunas, restaurant and bar. Phase two, we'd love to create 4 pickleball courts and 4 paddle courts, giving us a total of 6 tennis, 4 pickle, 4 paddle, meaning a lot more people in this community can actually play in this venue at any one time.
5: Hitting out, it claims he'll be a short-term tenant.
11: The lease is for 3 years, enough for us to, it's a rolling lease. There's absolutely no way we would be investing the kind of money we're investing into this establishment if it was going to be ripped down in 3 years.
5: More than 44,000 New South Wales sites are subject to an Aboriginal land claim. The state government has since closed a legal loophole which will make it harder for claims to be made over community facilities. For now, a determination to play on.
7: With the other operators around here, we've got some really good relationships. A lot of the stuff we're going to be able to move close by.
5: Julia Bradley in Narromburn for News 24.
2: Time now for a look at the latest weather with our News 24 meteorologist Alison Osborne.
12: There's the chance of a shower or two developing through pockets of New South Wales on Monday, including Sydney, a high of 23, and Canberra 20. There is a slight chance of an afternoon shower for Brisbane at 28. Darwin at 33, a chance of a shower for you as well, but clear for our southern capitals, 23 for you in Perth, clearing to 20 in Adelaide, 19 in Melbourne and Hobart.
2: Well, please stay with us. Coming up after the break, we've got all the latest from the NRL Grand Final. 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

0: News 24 will be back after this short break.
1: The Sydney Roosters win the 2026 NRL Grand Final, defeating the Newcastle Knights in a nail-biting 19-18 thriller. A hero story emerges from the Newcastle crash as the alleged teenage driver behind the wheel is refused bail. Pauline Hanson races ahead in recent polling as support for the Prime Minister plunges. And Australian authorities join the investigation into the co-pilot who allegedly stabbed his captain and attempted to crash a Fly Dubai plane.
2: And in weather, a few showers about New South Wales for your public holiday on Monday, but most of the country is otherwise looking clear. Those details coming up.
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1: Thank you for your company this Sunday. I'm Hortensia Bure. Well, the Roosters are premiers after defeating the Newcastle Knights by just a single point in the grand final. Newcastle's fairy tale coming to an end in a heartbreaking 19-18 defeat.
3: A city united behind their team, Newcastle from the 2025 Wooden Spoon to the 2026 grand final, meeting a competition heavyweights in the Roosters.
4: And the Roosters defy it!
3: In a bruising opening, Lindsay Collins was penalised for a high shot.
5: I don't think it was high.
3: That gave the Knights crucial field position.
4: Chopped it all! What a ball! Manulele Leua has charged through!
3: Francis Manulele Leua, a grand final try scorer in just his 15th NRL match. A high shot from Kalyn Ponga saw the Roosters awarded a penalty, but no further action.
6: If that's a regular season game, he's sitting down for 10.
3: The Tricolours had several sets on the Knights' line, but weren't able to turn their aerial kicks into points. It looked as though they finally found success, going to mark Nwanga Nitawase.
4: Looking for Nwanga Nitawase!
3: The star winger in his last Roosters match lost control of the ball at the crucial moment.
7: Oh, he's dropped it.
3: Ponga with a crucial intervention, and he was also lurking for Nwanga Nitawase's next aerial involvement.
4: Batted back! Ponga's on his way! Ponga! It's a foot race! Ponga! The 37-year-old Daly Terry Evans! He's giving it all he's got! But Kalyn Ponga has got almost 100 metres!
3: The Roosters with plenty of possession and territory, but 12-0 down. They lacked polish at the end of their sets. Their first try, scrappy but effective.
4: Toya this time, he's got it clean. It's on the bounce, it's toe through! Mark the Nwanga Nitawase!
3: 12-6 the halftime score. Newcastle coughed up the ball on their own line early in the second half. Trent Robinson knew what a costly mistake it could prove to be.
4: Wide, Cherry Evans, Walker, this is it, is it? No, for Kenny, got it away, Smith, Billy Smith!
7: Oh, yes! Wow.
3: At 12-all, a penalty goal put the Roosters ahead for the first time in the grand final. Their talent always likely to capitalise on territory dominance.
4: Roosters, Lux of Fortune, the one in a Nwanga will finish it.
3: Roosters 6 points up. Daly Cherry Evans putting the margin beyond a converted try.
4: They're thinking field goal. Cherry Evans.
3: That field goal crucial. It turned out with the Knights scoring a late try.
4: Manu Leleua flick past the shot on the best Manu try.
3: James Tedesco not once but twice stopping any chance of a Knights fairy tale in the final minutes.
4: It's Tedesco. The Roosters might have done enough.
3: Daly Cherry Evans ending his NRL career with a premiership. Trent Robinson, a four-time premiership coach. The Roosters on top of the NRL again. Justin Edwards, Fox Sports News.
1: Well, it's been revealed that a grandfather risked his own life for his grandchildren when a car crashed into a crowd of fans who were waiting to farewell the Newcastle Knights as they left Sydney. The 18-year-old provisional driver charged with the incident, appearing in court on Sunday, was denied bail. A 5-year-old girl injured in the incident has improved and no longer remains in a critical condition.
5: A selfie and a smile for what was supposed to be a celebration 25 years in the making. We can't show you their faces and their silly poses because of a court order protecting their identity. But this photo of a granddad and his 2 granddaughters taken just seconds before tragedy struck.
8: I got the phone calls from Dad to say that there had been an accident. He had been hit by a car, but my girls were okay.
5: It was 9:30 a.m. at the Transfield Drive roundabout at Wall's End. 18-year-old Indika Samara Singh appears out of nowhere, allegedly speeding out of control and into a crowd of Knights fans, injuring 10 people. And in that moment of panic and chaos, this 67-year-old's first instinct was to save those little girls.
8: He was the one who took the hit.
5: For hours, he was fighting for life before his condition improved late yesterday evening.
8: He would have put his life on the line for those girls. They are his whole world.
5: Chris Clancy was also there with his 2 nephews, Thomas and Matthew Webster. They were all struck.
9: It was meant to be a happy day. It turned into almost the worst day of my life. I thought I was going to die.
5: Chris suffered several fractures and a broken collarbone. Thomas and Matthew bruised, but okay.
9: It hasn't crushed my spirit. We're nice supporters, so our spirits never crush.
5: Overnight, the 18-year-old P-plater from Randwick was slapped with 9 charges, including 3 counts of dangerous driving. Nine News understands this isn't the first time Indika Samara Singh has run into trouble with the law. He previously had his licence suspended in February and he unsuccessfully tried to appeal the suspension in April. He remains behind bars, while 4 of his alleged victims have been discharged and 6 are still in hospital. And despite all that's happened, their unwavering strength and support for their team unmatched.
10: Hope the Knights can win, play good and play hard.
1: The Australian Federal Police is investigating Australian links to the Fly Dubai pilot who allegedly attacked a colleague and attempted to crash the plane. The incident occurred on Wednesday when Omani national Hamam Al-Hamami stabbed his co-pilot on a flight that was bound for Tel Aviv. Now, ASIO and the AFP have joined forces and investigating exactly what occurred in that cockpit.
11: This is the man investigators say tried and failed to bring down the Fly Dubai plane with more than 170 people on board. Hamam Al-Hamami, a 29-year-old pilot from Oman, accused of carrying out a terror attack. 3 years ago, he graduated from a British university with a degree in aviation management that he completed online. In 2024, he was a trainee co-pilot with Omani Air, reportedly banned over concerns around extremist views. Officials say he used a crash axe stored in the cockpit to carry out the vicious attack against his colleague.
12: Tonight, Australian Federal Police and ASIO are probing Al-Hamami's time in Australia. It's been revealed he was granted a student visa in 2014 and reportedly studied engineering in Victoria.
11: New phone footage showing the suspect on his knees and restrained.
13: If you've been involved in an incident where the cockpit door has buckled and you can't use the emergency escape windows in the cockpit, that's what it's there for.
11: With reports, 2 videos were posted on Hamam Al-Hamami's LinkedIn after the attempted hijacking, showing footage of Israel's national carrier along with a tribute to a former Al-Qaeda leader and suicide bomber.
12: Israel's Prime Minister speaking with the hero pilot Smit Marcha, who remains in hospital.
14: Frankly, I'm amazed at your courage.
11: UAE investigators are still trying to answer one of the most important questions. Was this a lone wolf attack or part of a wider terror plot?
1: A man has died after allegedly turning a gun on police on a remote road in southern New South Wales. The incident occurred near Rugby, which is about 84 kilometres north of Yass. At about 2:50 in the afternoon, police were called after reports of a car that had been driven into a tree. Officers attended and approached the driver to render aid, but the man allegedly aimed a rifle. Officers then shot the man and he died at the scene. A critical investigation is now underway. Well, new polling sees One Nation's Pauline Hanson climb favourably, while the Prime Minister and Treasurer's popularity drop. The latest Australian Financial Review and Redbridge polling was taken as last week's interest rate rise was announced. Anthony Albanese dropping 10 points to his lowest rating ever. Jim Chalmers fell 9 points and Pauline Hanson's increased by 2 points. One Nation has also taken the lead in the primary vote by 1 point. It's the 6th lead change in 6 months, according to the AFR. Labor and the Coalition each falling 1 point. Meanwhile, One Nation leader Pauline Hanson has declared Labor is finished in Victoria as she revs up her party's campaign ahead of the November state election. The One Nation leader keen to show she's in the driver's seat in the lead up to the big day.
15: She wants to be in the nation's driver's seat. And her party's on track to making the upcoming state election a three-way race. Pauline Hanson cutting laps in Corio and approached for selfies like a famous racer in Geelong, where she addressed devoted followers.
16: I'm sure you've all been to church this morning and you've turned up here. God bless you.
15: And proclaiming only her team can save them.
16: I truly believe Labor is finished in this state.
17: What you are seeing is more and more now the Liberal Party and One Nation's policies getting more and more aligned.
15: That as the Premier aligns with a coalition policy to wind back land taxes, returning the current threshold of $50,000 back to the pre-COVID level of $300,000. But it'll happen more slowly than the opposition's promising, $25,000 each year over 6 years.
18: Until the last year where it jumps to the full $300,000.
19: What he has done today has announced an extension of land tax for 3 years and pretended it is a tax cut.
15: Jess Wilson's promising a cut of her own to wait times for elective surgery. She wants private hospitals to take on some of the backlog. She says they have the capacity and can help halve the wait list within 4 years.
19: We see this model operating very successfully in Queensland. There will be no cost for the patient that will be covered by the government.
15: At just under $1.3 billion over the next parliamentary term.
1: Well, a bruising week for Labor's economic credentials has sparked a blame game over inflation and rates as the Coalition and One Nation demand Treasurer Jim Chalmers resign. Lauren Forbes has the latest details.
2: The opposition is seizing on stubborn inflation and a fourth rate hike this year to attack Treasurer Jim Chalmers' economic record. Rates are now at 4.6%, the highest in 15 years, while inflation has climbed to 4%. The shadow treasurer is laying much of the blame at Jim Chalmers' feet, accusing him of making the problem worse.
20: This is a man who's actively stoked inflation because it gives him windfall tax revenue because he can't manage his budget, and Australian households are poorer because he has been a disastrous treasurer.
2: Jim Chalmers is pushing back on where the pressure is coming from. He rejects claims government spending is fueling inflation, instead pointing to rapid growth in private demand.
21: If you compare the last year of demand in our economy compared to the year before, what you'll see is that public demand has halved over the last year, while private demand has tripled.
2: The Coalition and One Nation are calling for Jim Chalmers to resign. Despite the attacks, Labor appears to be standing firmly behind him.
22: No, Jim Chalmers is doing an extraordinary job in very difficult global circumstances. He has shown a willingness to take on the big challenges facing Australia, including challenges in the housing market with difficult reforms.
2: But while Canberra points the finger, mortgage holders are wearing the cost. For someone carrying a $730,000 mortgage, the latest hike adds roughly $1,500 a year to repayments.
0: And as those bills climb, so too does the political pressure on Jim Chalmers.
1: Well, the Treasurer is bound for Japan, where he's boasting that he will take part in 20 meetings in just 48 hours. Jim Chalmers is in the country Monday and Tuesday, where he says he'll have those 20 meetings and engagements with business and economic leaders, investors, as well as Japan's Minister of Finance. The visit marks the 50th anniversary of the Basic Treaty of Friendship and Cooperation, which was initiated by former Prime Minister Gough Whitlam. Well, please stay with us. Coming up next, after this short break, thousands of angry motorbike riders converge on Victoria's State Parliament.
6: News 24 will be back after this short break.

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0: News 24 will be back after this short break.
1: Welcome back. Reality TV star and Melbourne-based fitness guru Sam Wood has spent the weekend in jail after being accused of domestic abuse. The 46-year-old, who rose to fame on the third season of the reality TV show The Bachelor, was arrested in Noosa on Saturday night, according to the Courier-Mail. He's been charged with assault, occasioning bodily harm and strangulation in a domestic setting. Sam was denied bail and will appear in court tomorrow. Queensland police are investigating the stabbing of two teenagers at a house party in Brisbane. Emergency crews were called to a home in the Gap following reports of an assault just before 9 p.m. One boy suffered a cut to his face and was taken to the Royal Brisbane and Women's Hospital. The other suffered wounds to his face and arm. Both remain in a stable condition. A 15-year-old boy was taken into police custody but has since been released without charge. Police are now urging anyone who witnessed the incident to come forward with information. Thousands of angry motorbike riders have converged on Victoria's State Parliament, rallying for a pothole protest in memory of a dead biker mate. The huge convoy rode into town, revved up and calling on the government to fix the state's roads.
2: Engines revving, followed by a minute's silence for their friend, Peter Tiki Mason, a keen motorcyclist killed when riding over a pothole on the Western Highway last month.
3: We're sick of burying our mates. Yeah!
2: Thousands gathered at Parliament House, their message clear.
4: Fix the roads! Fix the roads!
2: Ruth's brother died after losing control on a poorly repaired section of the Western Freeway near Balan in 2024.
5: And we don't want it to be about politics, but it's too late.
2: Opposition leader Jess Wilson also in the firing line.
6: And you've not done your job.
7: We have a plan to fix it, a $5 billion plan to actually repair and rebuild our roads.
2: No one from Labor attended. The Premier spoke to organisers yesterday.
8: Outlined to them my commitment to do more and do it better on roads.
9: Stop being politicians and we start being bloody human beings, yeah, and look after the people of Victoria.
1: Greens leader David Shoebridge has accused Anthony Albanese of being a very long way from the Prime Minister Australians thought they were voting for. Mr Shoebridge told News 24 the government is too focused on political messaging and is failing to deliver meaningful improvements for households, adding that the Greens will remain ongoing in their efforts to push Labor on measures it believes would help Australians.
10: It does seem a lot of messaging. You know, it does seem a very long way from the Anthony Albanese people thought they would get. It doesn't seem to have substance. And it seems very centralising. But fundamentally, it doesn't seem to be helping Australians.
1: The comments deepen political tensions as the new Greens leader announces they're here to replace Labor. Well, while Australia faces slowing growth and rising recession concerns, across the ditch, New Zealand is forecasting an economic upswing. As correspondent Righty Whitten reports, it comes as Treasury opens the books, revealing a brighter economic picture than expected.
11: New Zealand's government has been handed a pre-election boost, with Treasury forecasting an earlier return to surplus and stronger growth over the next 4 years.
12: With 220,000 more people being employed over that time and wages growing faster than prices. These numbers give real grounds for optimism.
11: The update sets the scene for the November election, where the Coalition's economic management and plans for cost of living relief will be central issues.
12: This is the last year that the government will be borrowing to pay for groceries. From next year on, new government borrowing will be for capital investment only.
11: New Zealand's Treasury now forecasts a return to surplus in 2028-2029 at $2.1 billion, or 0.5% of GDP. It's cut the forecast deficit for next year from the $11.3 billion it predicted in May to less than $7.2 billion. Net debt is forecast to peak at 43.9% of GDP before falling below 40% in 2030-2031.
12: The government's key fiscal lever over the past 3 years has been tight spending control. In each budget, we have kept a lid on net new spending.
11: It's a very different picture in Australia, where some economists are warning the RBA's decision to lift rates to 4.6% could tip the economy towards recession.
13: You don't get back on top of inflation unless you dish out some economic pain, and New Zealand experienced that in 2024, 2025. Well, Australia's going to experience that in 2027 and 2028.
11: Despite the rosier outlook, there's still a political challenge ahead. Stronger growth means wages are expected to rise, but that can push Kiwis into higher tax brackets, putting Nationals' no new taxes re-election promise under scrutiny.
13: The tagline is obviously no new taxes, but we're prepared to accept, you know, a higher tax burden. You sit back and you think about, well, what's the difference one versus the other?
11: Now, with the November 7 election just weeks away, the coalition government has to convince voters that the rosier economic outlook can translate into relief for voters.
1: Well, now to the United States, where President Donald Trump says it will be either an easy way or a hard way when it comes to making a decision about Iran. He made the comments before departing for Ohio to support the midterm Republic campaign.
14: We have a decision that I'll make about Iran. Iran's been decimated, so the only question is it'll either be the easy way or the hard way. I inherited high costs from the Democrats, or the Democrats as I call them, because their policy is so bad. But we inherited a lot and we've gotten the prices down. Oil is coming down. Oil is right now lower, and it's been lower than it was under the Biden administration. And they did nothing about the fact that Iran cannot have a nuclear weapon. By the way, Iran, as you know, is virtually giving up any plans of a nuclear weapon.
1: And Donald Trump has taken to Truth Social to announce a new task force for AI. In part, his statement reads, following the historic White House Accord on Superintelligence, where the world's most important technology companies came together and confirmed their responsibilities to the American people, I'm announcing the formation of the Superintelligence Force. The Superintelligence Force is tasked with coordinating the efforts of the federal government to ensure that America continues to lead the world in superintelligence. Well, please stay with us. Coming up after this short break on Late Edition, protesters attend a memorial ceremony in Tel Aviv, 3 years following the October 7 attack.
0: News 24 will be back after this short break.

0: News 24 will be back after this short break.
1: The pilot who foiled the attempted hijacking of a Fly Dubai flight has been honoured the highest honour of Israel's Independence Day. Prime Minister Benjamin Netanyahu asked Smit Machar to light the Independence Day flame during a phone call with him.
2: It's our highest honour that we give in our Independence Day. It's usually reserved for Israeli citizens, but I think here in this case, all the citizens of Israel will embrace you.
3: I had that one last fight left in me that, you know, call it personal or call it for people, but let's say I did it, that if I don't do it, I'm gonna die. And that's when I pushed against everything, I gave everything that I had and just went for the door and opened the door, and thankfully people were waiting to pounce back.
1: The captain was repeatedly stabbed by his co-pilot in the hijacking. He fought to open the cockpit door, allowing passengers, crew and a second pair of pilots to take control of the plane, which was carrying 174 people. Protesters have held a rally and attended a memorial ceremony in Tel Aviv to mark 3 years since the October 7 attack. Those in attendance were seen displaying Israeli flags, chanting and calling on the government to establish a state commission of inquiry into the events and decision-making on the day that led to that terrible tragedy in 2023. More than 1,000 people were killed when Palestinian militants stormed into the Israeli border. Israel's Prime Minister saying his coalition are working to legislate an inquiry and a committee. Well, Krista Pike, the woman sentenced to death for the 1995 killing of a classmate in Tennessee, is now on a ventilator following her botched execution earlier this week. The state will suspend all scheduled executions for the rest of the year, and the head of the Department of Correction will resign as opponents to the death penalty use this case to push their cause.
4: The woman who survived a failed execution in Tennessee is now fighting for her life. Lawyers for 50-year-old Krista Pike say she's currently on a ventilator and unconscious.
5: She's in critical condition, receiving life-saving care.
4: Pike was 18 years old when she killed 19-year-old Colleen Slemmer in Knoxville, Tennessee in 1995. She was sentenced to death. Her execution was scheduled for Wednesday. Pike's attorney says she was injected with two fatal doses of pentobarbital, but something went horribly wrong.
6: I'm listening to Krista breathing, snoring, and it goes on and on and on.
4: Pike was still alive and rushed to an area hospital in Nashville. Saturday, the governor of Tennessee announcing the head of the Tennessee Department of Correction Commissioner, Frank Strada, was resigning following Pike's failed execution. He also has suspended all scheduled executions for the rest of the year.
7: Tennesseans deserve a justice system that's fair, that is faithfully administered.
4: Ahead of Pike's execution, many anti-death penalty advocates wanted the state to reconsider the death penalty sentence based on Pike's mental illness and her allegations of childhood sexual abuse. The gruesome details of the 1995 case rocked the city of Knoxville. Prosecutors said Pike feared Slemmer was trying to steal her boyfriend and lured her into a wooded area where she cut her with a box cutter and beat her with a large chunk of asphalt. Slemmer's family says they just want justice after all these years.
8: She's not remorseful. As you see the pictures now, she still has that smile.
1: Thousands of students are protesting over overcrowded classrooms, teacher shortages, and inadequate school facilities in France. Alexandria Hoff has the latest details on this story.
9: Student protests turned violent. Clashes have so far led to disruptions at around 700 schools across France. Many of those remain under lockdown as crude barricades and burning debris stands in the way of doors. What is now a high-stakes standoff against riot police began as student anger over overcrowded classrooms, teacher shortages, and crumbling school infrastructure.
10: I think the French support the movement because those who have children understand the anxieties that students, young people experience.
9: While the protests began peacefully earlier this week, the situation quickly slid into chaos with around 2,000 arrested so far, dozens injured, and protesters setting fire to trash, vehicles, and school buildings. French authorities say the movement has lost its core mission and has been hijacked by far-left agitators who are provoking clashes with police.
11: There are violent individuals. This has also been documented by intelligence agencies who are holding the movement hostage, infiltrating groups of high school students, and then, of course, some students follow suit.
9: French students are threatening to extend the campus blockades through next week as the government mulls how to restore order at a politically impactful time. The next presidential election is just 6 months away, where President Emmanuel Macron's successor will be decided.
1: Well, please stay with us. Coming up after the break, we'll have all the action from the NRL Grand Finals as the Roosters, they're crowned premiers by just a single point.
0: News 24 will be back after this short break.

News 24 will be back after this short break. 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

0: News 24 will be back after this short break.
1: Welcome back. Well, the AFL season is over for the year, but football fever is only beginning in Tasmania. The Devils have unveiled their first eight players, taking another major step towards their long-awaited AFL debut in 2028.
2: He's 202 centimetres tall, runs a blistering 6-minute 2-kilometre time trial and recently dropped a 44 disposal masterclass. Meet 17-year-old forward Axel Walsh, previously tipped to be the number one pick in next year's AFL draft. Instead, he's been taken up by the Tasmania Devils in the first of several concessions granted to the young club.
3: You're tall, Axel. I mean, 202 centimetres and you're on our team. No one can take that away.
2: The eight 17-year-olds have been recruited by the club over the past few months, and they'll have plenty to talk about when they return to school next week.
3: Can you quite believe that you are an AFL-listed player officially?
4: Not really, to be honest. It's a bit surreal at the moment, but I'm sure over obviously tonight and then tomorrow as well definitely set in.
5: The time has come for your team, for our team, for Tasmania's team.
2: Australia's smallest state has fought for a team since 1987, and the decades-long fight has been a major draw card for the young players. While construction of the Macquarie Point Stadium is yet to begin, the promise of this state-of-the-art facility has played a key role in attracting talent.
3: We're a football-mad state, Angus. What excites you about not only being an AFL player, but to be in a one-team state and be part of the Tasmania Football Club?
6: I think it's the opportunity to grow something new, to be able to do this with seven other boys and create a foster and a connection between the group.
2: The Devils will look to build their 2028 squad around these eight players. Key defenders are conspicuously missing, suggesting the club already has some big names lined up behind the scenes. For the next generation of players, the Devils will have access to 11 first-round draft picks between 2027 and 2029 and priority access to Tasmanian talent, as well as father-son rights. For more experienced players, there's a $5 million sign-on bonus, plus the chance to raid existing clubs for 18 uncontracted players. Aspen Blomfield, Hobart.
1: The Roosters are NRL premiers after defeating the Knights by just a single point in the grand final. While the Tricolours dominated general play, Newcastle hung in the contest but went down 19-18.
7: A city united behind their team, Newcastle from the 2025 Wooden Spoon to the 2026 grand final, meeting a competition heavyweights in the Roosters.
8: And the Roosters defy it!
7: In a bruising opening, Lindsay Collins was penalised for a high shot.
9: I don't think it was high.
7: That gave the Knights crucial field position.
8: Chopped it off! What a ball! Manulele Leua has charged through!
7: Francis Manulele Leua, a grand final try scorer in just his 15th NRL match. A high shot from Kalen Ponga saw the Roosters awarded a penalty, but no further action.
10: If that's a regular season game, he's sitting down for 10.
7: Tricolours had several sets on the Knights line but weren't able to turn their aerial kicks into points. It looked as though they finally found success, going to Mark Nwanga Nitawa. On the Knights line but weren't able to turn their aerial kicks into points. It looked as though they finally found success, going to Mark Nwanga Nitawa.

0: scrappy but effective.
1: Toya this time, he's got it clean. It's on the bounce, it's turned through! Mark the Wanganui Tawazi!
0: 12-6 the halftime score. Newcastle coughed up the ball on their own line early in the second half. Trent Robinson knew what a costly mistake it could prove to be.
1: Wide, Cherry Evans, Walker, this is it, is it? No, for Kenny, got it away, Smith, Billy Smith!
2: Oh, yes! Wow.
0: At 12-all, a penalty goal put the Roosters ahead for the first time in the grand final. Their talent always likely to capitalise on territory dominance.
1: Roosters, Lux of Fortune, the one in a Waze will finish it. Of course he will.
0: The Roosters 6 points up, Daly Cherry Evans putting the margin beyond a converted try.
1: They're thinking field goal, Cherry Evans.
0: That field goal, crucial it turned out, with the Knights scoring a late try.
1: Manu Leleiua, flick past the shot, on the best, Manu try.
0: James Tedesco not once, but twice, stopping any chance of a Knights fairy tale in the final minutes.
1: It's Tedesco! The Roosters might have done enough!
0: Daly Cherry Evans ending his NRL career with a premiership. Trent Robinson, a four-time premiership coach. The Roosters on top of the NRL again. Justin Edwards, Fox Sports News.
3: Well, it wasn't to be for the Knights and their loyal fans, despite stealing the show in a build-up to the big game. Fans pouring into McDonald Jones Stadium in anticipation of a first premiership in 25 years, but ultimately falling short. Our reporter Jim Callanan was there.
4: It was meant to be the party 25 years in the making, but after Knights fell short by just 1 point, instead of a field full of fans celebrating a drought-breaking premiership, there was nothing but cleaners and a field full of rubbish. They came in their droves, gathering en masse on their team's field of dreams to watch their captain give them all reason to believe as Kalyn Ponga raced away. But the Roosters were methodical, if not clinical, and 19 straight points really sucked the air out of the party balloon. But this never-say-die Knights gave their fans one last ray of hope. A Francis flick pass and Mars U finish. And McDonald Jones Stadium wasn't just a live site, it was heaving. In the end time, and the Roosters beat this team made up of Holbrook's heroes and with a captain who couldn't be prouder despite defeat.
5: A lot of people counted us out, but internally we knew what we had, not what we didn't have. We got excited about our footy. We got excited about the people that we represent, and I think we represented them proudly.
4: So when the rubbish is finally cleared and the dust does settle on this agonising grand final defeat, Newcastle certainly haven't lost any admirers, just a grand final by the narrowest of margins, but with the promise of plenty more in 2027 after a team went from the competition cellar all the way through to the biggest game of the season. The Newcastle Knights DNA is back and it's beating bright in the Hunter. Jim Callanan, Fox Sports News.
3: Well, it's the first grand final decided by just 1 point since the famous 2015 decider between the Cowboys and the Broncos. The Roosters, they dominated the stats through with 84% of territory. The Tricolours, with 51 tackles in the opposition 20, compared to just 6 for the Knights.
6: So proud, but it just fell from we're running, coming off our own line, you know, facing baseball bats there, and we just... If you can win anything on heart and effort, then we definitely won that, because it was the hardest game of footy I've ever coached, watching our side just get the ball coming off our own try line the whole time. So, but again, you don't win off being proud, you win off being the better side, and we weren't the better side today and we didn't win.
7: Teddy just had to grind and grind and grind, and he had to take the first ball, he had to take the fourth ball, he had to keep moving, and you know, he was, usually Ted doesn't look fatigued, he was

0: in the red there tonight. I looked at him with about 20 to go, and he just kept going and going. And then it was fitting that he ended up scrapping that last one right at the end to finish the game off as well. So, it was just... I'm so glad. Like, Ted's done a lot in his career. He's worked so hard to captain a grand final winning team, and then to get Clive Churchill on the back of it, like, I couldn't be happier for him.
1: Well, the Sydney Roosters have completed a perfect NRLW season as well by demolishing the Brisbane Broncos in their grand final. The Tricolours were dominant right from the get-go, crossing for six tries in the first half to lead 26-0, the largest half-time lead in an NRLW decider. Bridie Parker crossing for an impressive hat-trick, her third of the season.
2: Aiken goes to the line. Kelleher, quick hands, onto Parker, looking for a hat-trick. Bridie Parker, she's got there. A grand final hat-trick in her sixth decider. And the Roosters out by 30 now.
1: It was despair, though, for outgoing Bronco Ali Brigginshaw, who was placed on report in the first half of her final premiership game. Taryn Aiken was awarded the Karen Murphy Medal for best on the ground. It's now 31 wins from their last 32 games for the newly crowned premiers. The Roosters avenging last year's loss to Brisbane in the decider with a fantastic performance, particularly in the first half. It's the first time both the Broncos and their captain have ever lost a grand final. Coming into this game, Dally M medalist Upton had a perfect 6-from-6 record in deciders.
3: I did mention Ali in the sheds there to the girls. I know she's not with us, but she's just been such a pioneer of women's rugby league and such an advocate for the space, and she will continue that. And I think it's really important. I did get asked a question earlier, like, about, you know, are we going to send Millie and Corbs out as winners? And at the end of the day, whether they won today or not, they go out as champions, and that's all three of those girls. Like, they, you know, they've retired from the field, but they go out as absolute pioneers and champions of the game. And for me, I just feel lucky to have been able to coach and have a small part of the journey with Millie and Corbs. And, you know, I didn't get to do that with Ali, but I got to watch her.
1: And don't forget, for more live and breaking sport, you can tune into Fox Sports News over on Channel 500. Well, there's a bitter battle on Sydney's Lower North Shore after an Aboriginal land council kicked out a long-time tennis business in favour of a new tenant offering revamped facilities. Now, a mock funeral service was held for the death of tennis at Tallis Street, as the ongoing operator claims it's the end of tennis as the community knows it.
4: A morning of mourning for a family favourite tennis club. The Narromburn community rallying to farewell the current operator of Tallis Street. Their more than 40 years in control of the courts, dead and buried, forcing some famous faces to get lively.
5: Funerals are always tough on the family. Let's spare a moment for the father of Tallis Street. In fact, I think the godfather, Paul Francis. Come on up, Paul.
4: After 7 weeks on life support, the Northern Suburbs Tennis Association and Love and Juice have marked their final day, forced to adhere to an eviction notice issued by the Metropolitan Local Aboriginal Land Council.
6: People don't say good things about who you are and what you've created until you're in a coffin. Today I was blessed to actually be outside the coffin and be hearing the stories from everybody and about what we've created.
4: The Land Council won its claim over the site in 2022 after an invalid sublease made it technically claimable.
6: What's happened here is wrong and should never happen again in this state.
7: It's the injustice of what's going on. If you've got some tennis courts or a beach club or something, look out, they're coming for you.
4: The head of the Land Council citing financial disagreements. As the owner, we have to cover insurance, rates and maintenance of the site. And the challenge is for us to ensure the site does not become a financial liability when it was meant to be provided as recompense under land rights. Paying $46,000 for operating 8 commercial courts does not pass the pub test. Its application to build hundreds of apartments on the site was knocked back by the New South Wales government earlier this year.
8: I'm feeling really sad, and it's just, as we were all saying, it's just left a very bad taste in your mouth. We're all really sad about it.
9: I want to make sure that my young children have, we live locally, and make sure that they've got space available to them to learn a sport.
4: The Land Council has since awarded the lease to a company called Racquet Club, which claims this is not the end of tennis at Tallis Street, unveiling plans to transform the site. Actor and TV host Darren McMullen returning serve.
10: Pumping a bit more money into the clubhouse, maybe adding ice bath, saunas, restaurant and bar. Phase two, we'd love to create four pickleball courts and four paddle courts, giving us a total of six tennis, four pickle, four paddle, meaning a lot more people in this community can actually play in this venue at any one time.
4: Hitting out, it claims he'll be a short-term tenant.
10: The lease is for 3 years, enough for us to, it's a rolling lease. There's absolutely no way we would be investing the kind of money we're investing into this establishment if it was going to be ripped down in 3 years.
4: More than 44,000 New South Wales sites are subject to an Aboriginal land claim. The state government has since closed a legal loophole which will make it harder for claims to be made over community facilities. For now, a determination to play on.
6: With the other operators around here, we've got some really good relationships. A lot of the stuff we're going to be able to move close by.
4: Julia Bradley in Narromburn for News 24.
1: Well, time now for a look at the latest weather with our senior meteorologist, Alison Osborne.
11: There's the chance of a shower or two developing through pockets of New South Wales on Monday, including Sydney, a high of 23, and Canberra, 20. There is a slight chance of an afternoon shower for Brisbane, 28. Darwin, 33, a chance of a shower for you as well, but clear for our southern capitals, 23 for you in Perth, clearing to 20 in Adelaide, 19 in Melbourne and Hobart.
1: Well, please stay with us. Coming up after this short break, we'll have more on our top stories, including the Roosters. They're crowned premiers by just a single point. Stay with us.

0: News 24 will be back after this short break.
1: The Sydney Roosters win the 2026 NRL Grand Final, defeating the Newcastle Knights in a nail-biting 19-18 thriller. A hero story emerges from the Newcastle crash as the alleged teenage driver behind the wheel is refused bail. Pauline Hanson races ahead in recent polling as support for the Prime Minister plunges. And Australian authorities join the investigation into the co-pilot who allegedly stabbed his captain and attempted to crash a Fly Dubai plane.
2: And in weather, a few showers about New South Wales for your public holiday on Monday, but most of the country is otherwise looking clear. Those details coming up.
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1: Thank you for your company this Sunday. I'm Hortensia Bure. Well, the Roosters are premiers after defeating the Newcastle Knights by just a single point in the grand final. Newcastle's fairy tale coming to an end in a heartbreaking 19-18 defeat.
3: A city united behind their team, Newcastle from the 2025 Wooden Spoon to the 2026 grand final, meeting a competition heavyweights in the Roosters.
4: And the Roosters defy it!
3: In a bruising opening, Lindsay Collins was penalised for a high shot.
5: I don't think it was high.
3: That gave the Knights crucial field position.
4: Sharp to all! What a ball! Manulele Leua has chanced to!
3: Francis Manulele Leua, a grand final try scorer in just his 15th NRL match. A high shot from Kalen Ponga saw the Roosters awarded a penalty, but no further action.
6: If that's a regular season game, he's sitting down for 10.
3: The Tricolours had several sets on the Knights' line, but weren't able to turn their aerial kicks into points. It looked as though they finally found success, going to mark Nwanga Nitawase.
4: Looking for Nwanga Nitawase!
3: The star winger in his last Roosters match lost control of the ball at the crucial moment.
7: He's dropped it.
3: Ponga with a crucial intervention, and he was also lurking for Nwanga Nitawase's next aerial involvement.
4: Batted back! Ponga's on his way! Ponga! It's a foot race! Ponga! The 37-year-old Daly Terry Evans! He's giving it all he's got! But Kalen Ponga has got almost 100 metres!
3: Roosters with plenty of possession and territory, but 12-0 down. They lacked polish at the end of their sets. Their first try, scrappy but effective.
4: Toya this time, he's got it clean. It's on the bounce, it's turned through! Mark Nwanga Nitawase!
3: 12-6 the halftime score. Newcastle coughed up the ball on their own line early in the second half. Trent Robinson knew what a costly mistake it could prove to be.
4: Wide, Cherry Evans, Walker, this is it, is it? No, for Kenny, got it away, Smith, Billy Smith!
7: Oh, yes. Wow.
3: At 12-all, a penalty goal put the Roosters ahead for the first time in the grand final. Their talent always likely to capitalise on territory dominance.
4: Roosters, luck's a fortune, the one in a wazza, you'll finish it!
3: The Roosters 6 points up. Daly Cherry Evans putting the margin beyond a converted try.
4: They're picking field goal. Cherry Evans.
3: That field goal crucial. It turned out with the Knights scoring a late try.
4: Manulele Leua flick past the shot on the best Manju try.
3: James Tedesco not once but twice stopping any chance of a Knights fairy tale in the final minutes.
4: It's Tedesco. The Roosters might have done enough.
3: Daly Cherry Evans ending his NRL career with a premiership. Trent Robinson, a four-time premiership coach. The Roosters on top of the NRL again. Justin Edwards, Fox Sports News.
1: Well, it's been revealed that a grandfather risked his own life for his grandchildren when a car crashed into a crowd of fans who were waiting to farewell the Newcastle Knights as they left Sydney. The 18-year-old provisional driver charged with the incident, appearing in court on Sunday, was denied bail. A 5-year-old girl injured in the incident has improved and no longer remains in a critical condition.
8: A selfie and a smile for what was supposed to be a celebration 25 years in the making. We can't show you their faces and their silly poses because of a court order protecting their identity. But this photo of a granddad and his 2 granddaughters taken just seconds before tragedy struck.
9: I got the phone calls from Dad to say that there had been an accident. He had been hit by a car, but my girls were okay.
8: It was 9:30 a.m. at the Transfield Drive roundabout at Wall's End. 18-year-old Indika Samara Singh appears out of nowhere, allegedly speeding out of control and into a crowd of Knights fans, injuring 10 people. And in that moment of panic and chaos, this 67-year-old's first instinct was to save those little girls.
9: He was the one who took the hit.
8: For hours, he was fighting for life before his condition improved late yesterday evening.
9: He would have put his life on the line for those girls. They are his whole world.
8: Chris Clancy was also there with his 2 nephews, Thomas and Matthew Webster. They were all struck.
10: It was meant to be a happy day. It turned into almost the worst day of my life. I thought I was going to die.
8: Chris suffered several fractures and a broken collarbone. Thomas and Matthew bruised, but okay.
10: It hasn't crushed my spirit. We're nice supporters, so our spirits never crush.
8: Overnight, the 18-year-old P-plater from Randwick was slapped with 9 charges, including 3 counts of dangerous driving. Nine News understands this isn't the first time Indika Samara Singh has run into trouble with the law. He previously had his licence suspended in February and he unsuccessfully tried to appeal the suspension in April. He remains behind bars, while 4 of his alleged victims have been discharged and 6 are still in hospital. And despite all that's happened, their unwavering strength and support for their team unmatched.
11: Hope the Knights can win, play good and play hard.
1: The Australian Federal Police is investigating Australian links to the Fly Dubai pilot who allegedly attacked a colleague and attempted to crash the plane. The incident occurred on Wednesday when Omani national Hamam Al-Hamami stabbed his co-pilot on a flight that was bound for Tel Aviv. Now, ASIO and the AFP have joined forces and investigating exactly what occurred in that cockpit.
12: This is the man investigators say tried and failed to bring down the Fly Dubai plane with more than 170 people on board. Hamam Al-Hamami, a 29-year-old pilot from Oman, accused of carrying out a terror attack. 3 years ago, he graduated from a British university with a degree in aviation management that he completed online. In 2024, he was a trainee co-pilot with Omani Air, reportedly banned over concerns around extremist views. Officials say he used a crash axe stored in the cockpit to carry out the vicious attack against his colleague.
13: Tonight, Australian Federal Police and ASIO are probing Al-Hamami's time in Australia. It's been revealed he was granted a student visa in 2014 and reportedly studied engineering in Victoria.
12: New phone footage showing the suspect on his knees and restrained.
14: If you've been involved in an incident where the cockpit door has buckled and you can't use the emergency escape windows in the cockpit, that's what it's there for.
12: With reports, 2 videos were posted on Hamam Al-Hamami's LinkedIn after the attempted hijacking, showing footage of Israel's national carrier along with a tribute to a former Al-Qaeda leader and suicide bomber.
13: Israel's Prime Minister speaking with the hero pilot Smit Marcha, who remains in hospital.
15: Frankly, I'm amazed at your courage.
12: UAE investigators are still trying to answer one of the most important questions. Was this a lone wolf attack or part of a wider terror plot?
1: A man has died after allegedly turning a gun on police on a remote road in southern New South Wales. The incident occurred near Rugby, which is about 84 kilometres north of Yass. At about 2:50 in the afternoon, Police were called after reports of a car that had been driven into a tree. Officers attended and approached the driver to render aid, but the man allegedly aimed a rifle. Officers then shot the man and he died at the scene. A critical investigation is now underway. Well, new polling sees One Nation's Pauline Hanson climb favourably, while the Prime Minister and Treasurer's popularity drop. The latest Australian Financial Review and Redbridge polling was taken as last week's interest rate rise was announced. Anthony Albanese dropping 10 points to his lowest rating ever. Jim Chalmers fell 9 points and Pauline Hanson's increased by 2 points. One Nation has also taken the lead in the primary vote by 1 point. It's the 6th lead change in 6 months, according to the AFR. Labor and the Coalition each falling 1 point. Meanwhile, One Nation leader Pauline Hanson has declared Labor is finished in Victoria as she revs up her party's campaign ahead of the November state election. The One Nation leader keen to show she's in the driver's seat in the lead up to the big day.
16: She wants to be in the nation's driver's seat. And her party's on track to making the upcoming state election a three-way race. Pauline Hanson cutting laps in Corio and approached for selfies like a famous racer in Geelong, where she addressed devoted followers.
17: I'm sure you've all been to church this morning and you turned up here. God bless you.
16: And proclaiming only her team can save them.
17: I truly believe Labor is finished in this state.
18: What you are seeing is more and more now the Liberal Party and One Nation's policies getting more and more aligned.
16: That as the Premier aligns with a coalition policy to wind back land taxes, returning the current threshold of $50,000 back to the pre-COVID level of $300,000. But it'll happen more slowly than the opposition's promising, $25,000 each year over 6 years.
19: Until the last year where it jumps to the full $300,000.
20: What he has done today has announced an extension of land tax for 3 years and pretended it is a tax cut.
16: Jess Wilson's promising a cut of her own to wait times for elective surgery. She wants private hospitals to take on some of the backlog. She says they have the capacity and can help halve the wait list within 4 years.
20: We see this model operating very successfully in Queensland. There will be no cost for the patient that will be covered by the government.
16: At just under $1.3 billion over the next parliamentary term.
1: Well, a bruising week for Labor's economic credentials has sparked a blame game over inflation and rates as the Coalition and One Nation demand Treasurer Jim Chalmers resign. Lauren Forbes has the latest details.
2: The opposition is seizing on stubborn inflation and a fourth rate hike this year to attack Treasurer Jim Chalmers' economic record. Rates are now at 4.6%, the highest in 15 years, while inflation has climbed to 4%. The shadow treasurer is laying much of the blame at Jim Chalmers' feet, accusing him of making the problem worse.
21: This is a man who's actively stoked inflation because it gives him windfall tax revenue because he can't manage his budget. And Australian households are poorer because he has been a disastrous treasurer.
2: Jim Chalmers is pushing back on where the pressure is coming from. He rejects claims government spending is fueling inflation, instead pointing to rapid growth in private demand.
22: If you compare the last year of demand in our economy compared to the year before, what you'll see is that public demand has halved over the last year, while private demand has tripled.
2: The Coalition and One Nation are calling for Jim Chalmers to resign. Despite the attacks, Labor appears to be standing firmly behind him.
23: No, Jim Chalmers is doing an extraordinary job in very difficult global circumstances. He has shown a willingness to take on the big challenges facing Australia, including challenges in the housing market with difficult reforms.
2: But while Canberra points the finger, mortgage holders are wearing the cost. For someone carrying a $730,000 mortgage, the latest hike adds roughly $1,500 a year to repayments. And as those bills climb, so too does the political pressure on Jim Chalmers.
1: Well, the Treasurer is bound for Japan, where he's boasting that he will take part in 20 meetings in just 48 hours. Jim Chalmers is in the country Monday and Tuesday, where he says he'll have those 20 meetings and engagements with business and economic leaders, investors, as well as Japan's Minister of Finance. The visit marks the 50th anniversary of the Basic Treaty of Friendship and Cooperation, which was initiated by former Prime Minister Gough Whitlam. Well, please stay with us. Coming up next, after this short break, thousands of angry motorbike riders converge on Victoria's State Parliament.

0: Welcome back. Reality TV star and Melbourne-based fitness guru Sam Wood has spent the weekend in jail after being accused of domestic abuse. The 46-year-old, who rose to fame on the third season of the reality TV show The Bachelor, was arrested in Noosa on Saturday night, according to the Courier-Mail. He's been charged with assault, occasioning bodily harm and strangulation in a domestic setting. Sam was denied bail and will appear in court tomorrow. Queensland police are investigating the stabbing of two teenagers at a house party in Brisbane. Emergency crews were called to a home in the Gap following reports of an assault just before 9pm. One boy suffered a cut to his face and was taken to the Royal Brisbane and Women's Hospital. The other suffered wounds to his face and arm. Both remain in a stable condition. A 15-year-old boy was taken into police custody but has since been released without charge. Police are now urging anyone who witnessed the incident to come forward with information. Thousands of angry motorbike riders have converged on Victoria's State Parliament, rallying for a pothole protest in memory of a dead biker mate. The huge convoy rode into town, revved up and calling on the government to fix the state's roads.
1: Engines revving, followed by a minute's silence for their friend, Peter Tiki Mason, a keen motorcyclist killed when riding over a pothole on the Western Highway last month.
2: We're sick of burying our mates. Yeah!
1: Thousands gathered at Parliament House, their message clear. Ruth's brother died after losing control on a poorly repaired section of the Western Freeway near Balan in 2024.
3: And we don't want it to be about politics, but it's too late.
1: Opposition leader Jess Wilson also in the firing line.
4: And you've not done your job.
5: We have a plan to fix it, a $5 billion plan to actually repair and rebuild our roads.
1: No one from Labor attended. The Premier spoke to organisers yesterday.
6: Outlined to them my commitment to do more and do it better on roads.
7: Stop being politicians and we start being bloody human beings, yeah, and look after the people of Victoria.
0: Greens leader David Shoebridge has accused Anthony Albanese of being a very long way from the Prime Minister Australians thought they were voting for. Mr Shoebridge told News 24, the government is too focused on political messaging and is failing to deliver meaningful improvements for households, adding that the Greens will remain ongoing in their efforts to push Labor on measures it believes would help Australians.
8: It does seem a lot of messaging. You know, it does seem a very long way from the Anthony Albanese people thought they would get. It doesn't seem to have substance. And it seems very centralising. But fundamentally, it doesn't seem to be helping Australians.
0: The comments deepen political tensions as the new Greens leader announces they're here to replace Labor. Well, while Australia faces slowing growth and rising recession concerns, across the ditch, New Zealand is forecasting an economic upswing. As correspondent Righty Whitten reports, it comes as Treasury opens the books, revealing a brighter economic picture than expected.
9: New Zealand's government has been handed a pre-election boost, with Treasury forecasting an earlier return to surplus and stronger growth over the next 4 years.
10: With 220,000 more people being employed over that time and wages growing faster than prices, these numbers give real grounds for optimism.
9: The update sets the scene for the November election, where the Coalition's economic management and plans for cost of living relief will be central issues.
10: This is the last year that the government will be borrowing to pay for groceries. From next year on, new government borrowing will be for capital investment only.
9: New Zealand's Treasury now forecasts a return to surplus in 2028-2029 at $2.1 billion, or 0.5% of GDP. It's cut the forecast deficit for next year from the $11.3 billion it predicted in May to less than $7.2 billion. Net debt is forecast to peak at 43.9% of GDP before falling below 40% in 2030-2031.
10: The government's key fiscal lever over the past 3 years has been tight spending control. In each budget, we have kept a lid on net new spending.
9: It's a very different picture in Australia, where some economists are warning the RBA's decision to lift rates to 4.6% could tip the economy towards recession.
11: You don't get back on top of inflation unless you dish out some economic pain, and New Zealand experienced that in 2024, 2025. Well, Australia's going to experience that in 2027 and 2028.
9: Despite the rosier outlook, there's still a political challenge ahead. Stronger growth means wages are expected to rise, but that can push Kiwis into higher tax brackets, putting Nationals' no new taxes re-election promise under scrutiny.
11: The tagline is obviously no new taxes, but we're prepared to accept, you know, a higher tax burden. You know, you sit back and you think about, well, what's the difference one versus the other?
9: Now, with the November 7 election just weeks away, the coalition government has to convince voters that the rosier economic outlook can translate into relief for voters.
0: Well, now to the United States, where President Donald Trump says it will be either an easy way or a hard way when it comes to making a decision about Iran. He made the comments before departing for Ohio to support the midterm Republican campaign.
12: We have a decision that I'll make about Iran. Iran's been decimated, so the only question is it'll either be the easy way or the hard way. I inherited high costs from the Democrats, or the Democrats as I call them, because their policy is so bad. But we inherited a lot and we've gotten the prices down. Oil is coming down. Oil is right now lower, and it's been lower than it was under the Biden administration. And they did nothing about the fact that Iran cannot have a nuclear weapon. By the way, Iran, as you know, is virtually given up any plans of a nuclear weapon.
0: And Donald Trump has taken to Truth Social to announce a new task force for AI. In part, his statement reads, following the historic White House Accord on Superintelligence, where the world's most important technology companies came together and confirmed their responsibilities to the American people, I'm announcing the formation of the Super Intelligence Force. The Super Intelligence Force is tasked with coordinating the efforts of the federal government to ensure that America continues to lead the world in superintelligence. Well, please stay with us. Coming up after this short break on Late Edition, protesters attend a memorial ceremony in Tel Aviv, 3 years following the October 7 attacks.

0: The pilot who foiled the attempted hijacking of a Fly Dubai flight has been honoured the highest honour of Israel's Independence Day. Prime Minister Benjamin Netanyahu asked Smit Machar to light the Independence Day flame during a phone call with him.
1: It's our highest honour that we give in our Independence Day. It's usually reserved for Israeli citizens, but I think here in this case, all the citizens of Israel will embrace you.
2: I had that one last fight left in me that, you know, call it personal or call it for people, but let's say I did it, that if I don't do it, I'm gonna die. And that's when I pushed against everything, I gave everything that I had and just went for the door and opened the door, and thankfully people were waiting to pounce back.
0: The captain was repeatedly stabbed by his co-pilot in the hijacking. He fought to open the cockpit door, allowing passengers, crew and a second pair of pilots to take control of the plane, which was carrying 174 people. Protesters have held a rally and attended a memorial ceremony in Tel Aviv to mark 3 years since the October 7 attack. Those in attendance were seen displaying Israeli flags, chanting and calling on the government to establish a state commission of inquiry into the events and decision-making on the day that led to that terrible tragedy in 2023. More than 1,000 people were killed when Palestinian militants stormed into the Israeli border. Israel's Prime Minister saying his coalition are working to legislate an inquiry and a committee. Well, Krista Pike, the woman sentenced to death for the 1995 killing of a classmate in Tennessee, is now on a ventilator following her botched execution earlier this week. The state will suspend all scheduled executions for the rest of the year, and the head of the Department of Correction will resign, as opponents to the death penalty use this case to push their cause.
3: The woman who survived a failed execution in Tennessee is now fighting for her life. Lawyers for 50-year-old Krista Pike say she's currently on a ventilator and unconscious.
4: She's in critical condition, receiving life-saving care.
3: Pike was 18 years old when she killed 19-year-old Colleen Slemmer in Knoxville, Tennessee in 1995. She was sentenced to death. Her execution was scheduled for Wednesday. Pike's attorney says she was injected with two fatal doses of pentobarbital, but something went horribly wrong.
5: I'm listening to Krista breathing, snoring, and it goes on and on and on.
3: Pike was still alive and rushed to an area hospital in Nashville. Saturday, the governor of Tennessee announcing the head of the Tennessee Department of Correction Commissioner, Frank Strada, was resigning following Pike's failed execution. He also has suspended all scheduled executions for the rest of the year.
6: Tennesseans deserve a justice system that's fair, that is faithfully administered.
3: Ahead of Pike's execution, many anti-death penalty advocates wanted the state to reconsider the death penalty sentence based on Pike's mental illness and her allegations of childhood sexual abuse. The gruesome details of the 1995 case rocked the city of Knoxville. Prosecutors said Pike feared Slemmer was trying to steal her boyfriend and lured her into a wooded area where she cut her with a box cutter and beat her with a large chunk of asphalt. Slemmer's family says they just want justice after all these years.
7: She's not remorseful. As you see the pictures now, she still has that smile.
0: Thousands of students are protesting over overcrowded classrooms, teacher shortages, and inadequate school facilities in France. Alexandria Hoff has the latest details on this story.
8: Student protests turned violent clashes have so far led to disruptions at around 700 schools across France. Many of those remain under lockdown as crude barricades and burning debris stands in the way of doors. What is now a high-stakes standoff against riot police began as student anger over overcrowded classrooms, teacher shortages, and crumbling school infrastructure.
9: I think the French support the movement because those who have children understand the anxieties that students, young people, experience.
8: While the protests began peacefully earlier this week, the situation quickly slid into chaos with around 2,000 arrested so far, dozens injured, and protesters setting fire to trash, vehicles, and school buildings. French authorities say the movement has lost its core mission and has been hijacked by far-left agitators who are provoking clashes with police.
10: There are violent individuals. This has also been documented by intelligence agencies who are holding the movement hostage, infiltrating groups of high school students, and then, of course, some students follow suit.
8: French students are threatening to extend the campus blockades through next week as the government mulls how to restore order at a politically impactful time. The next presidential election is just 6 months away, where President Emmanuel Macron's successor will be decided.
0: Well, please stay with us. Coming up after the break, we'll have all the action from the NRL Grand Finals as the Roosters, they're crowned premiers by just a single point.

0: Welcome back. Well, the AFL season is over for the year, but football fever is only beginning in Tasmania. The Devils have unveiled their first eight players, taking another major step towards their long-awaited AFL debut in 2028.
1: He's 202 centimetres tall, runs a blistering 6-minute 2-kilometre time trial and recently dropped a 44 disposal masterclass. Meet 17-year-old forward Axel Walsh, previously tipped to be the number one pick in next year's AFL draft. Instead, he's been taken up by the Tasmania Devils in the first of several concessions granted to the young club.
2: You're tall, Axel. I mean, 202 centimetres and you're on our team. No one can take that away.
1: The eight 17-year-olds have been recruited by the club over the past few months, and they'll have plenty to talk about when they return to school next week.
2: Can you quite believe that you are an AFL-listed player officially?
3: Not really, to be honest. It's a bit surreal at the moment, but I'm sure over obviously tonight and then tomorrow as well definitely set in.
4: The time has come for your team, for our team, for Tasmania's team.
1: Australia's smallest state has fought for a team since 1987, and the decades-long fight has been a major draw card for the young players. While construction of the Macquarie Point Stadium is yet to begin, the promise of this state-of-the-art facility has played a key role in attracting talent.
2: We're a football-mad state, Angus. What excites you about not only being an AFL player, but to be in a one-team state and be part of the Tasmania Football Club?
5: I think it's the opportunity to grow something new, to be able to do this with seven other boys and create a foster and a connection between the group.
1: The Devils will look to build their 2028 squad around these eight players. Key defenders are conspicuously missing, suggesting the club already has some big names lined up behind the scenes. For the next generation of players, the Devils will have access to 11 first-round draft picks between 2027 and 2029 and priority access to Tasmanian talent, as well as father-son rights. For more experienced players, there's a $5 million sign-on bonus, plus the chance to raid existing clubs for 18 uncontracted players. Aspen Blomfield, Hobart.
0: The Roosters are NRL premiers after defeating the Knights by just a single point in the grand final. While the Tricolours dominated general play, Newcastle hung in the contest but went down 19-18.
6: A city united behind their team, Newcastle from the 2025 Wooden Spoon to the 2026 grand final, meeting a competition heavyweights in the Roosters.
7: And the Roosters defy it!
6: In a bruising opening, Lindsay Collins was penalised for a high shot.
8: I don't think it was high.
6: That gave the Knights crucial field position.
7: Sharp to all! What a ball! Manulele-Ua has Chancho!
6: Francis Manulele-Ua, a grand final try scorer in just his 15th NRL match. A high shot from Kalen Ponga saw the Roosters awarded a penalty, but no further action.
9: If that's a regular season game, he's sitting down for 10.
6: The Tricolours had several sets on the Knights' line, but weren't able to turn their aerial kicks into points. It looked as though they finally found success, going to mark Nwanga Nitawase.
7: Looking for Nwanga Nitawase!
6: The star winger in his last Roosters match lost control of the ball at the crucial moment.
10: He's dropped it.
6: Ponga with a crucial intervention, and he was also lurking for Nwanga Nitawase's next aerial involvement.
7: Batted back! Ponga's on his way! Ponga! It's a foot race! Ponga! The 37-year-old Daly Terry Evans! He's giving it all he's got! But Kalen Ponga has got almost 100 metres!
6: Roosters with plenty of possession and territory, but 12-0 down. They lacked polish at the end of their sets. Their first try, scrappy but effective.
7: Toya this time, he's got it clean. It's on the bounce, it's toe throw! Mark the Wagon!
6: Scrappy but effective.
7: Toya this time, he's got it clean. It's on the bounce, it's toe throw! Mark the Wagon!

0: Margin beyond a converted try.
1: They're thinking field goal. Cherry Evans.
0: That field goal, crucial it turned out, with the Knights scoring a late try.
1: Madu Leleua, flick pass to Shaw. On the best, Madu try.
0: James Tedesco not once, but twice, stopping any chance of a Knights fairy tale in the final minutes.
1: It's Tedesco. The Roosters might have done enough.
0: Daly Cherry Evans ending his NRL career with a premiership. Trent Robinson, a four-time premiership coach. The Roosters on top of the NRL again. Justin Edwards, Fox Sports News.
2: Well, it wasn't to be for the Knights and their loyal fans, despite stealing the show in a build-up to the big game. Fans pouring into McDonald Jones Stadium in anticipation of a first premiership in 25 years, but ultimately falling short. Our reporter Jim Callanan was there.
3: It was meant to be the party, 25 years in the making, but after Knights fell short by just 1 point, instead of a field full of fans celebrating a drought-breaking premiership, there was nothing but cleaners and a field full of rubbish. They came in their droves, gathering en masse on their team's field of dreams to watch their captain give them all reason to believe as Kalyn Ponga raced away. But the Roosters were methodical, if not clinical, and 19 straight points really sucked the air out of the party balloon. But this never-say-die Knights gave their fans one last ray of hope. A Francis flick pass and Mars U finish. And McDonald Jones Stadium wasn't just a live site, it was heaving. In the end, time and the Roosters beat this team made up of Holbrook's heroes and with a captain who couldn't be prouder despite defeat.
4: A lot of people counted us out, but internally we knew what we had, not what we didn't have. We got excited about our footy, we got excited about the people that we represent, and I think we represented them proudly.
3: So when the rubbish is finally cleared and the dust does settle on this agonising grand final defeat, Newcastle certainly haven't lost any admirers, just a grand final by the narrowest of margins, but with the promise of plenty more in 2027 after a team went from the competition cellar all the way through to the biggest game of the season. The Newcastle Knights DNA is back and it's beating bright in the Hunter. Jim Callanan, Fox Sports News.
2: Well, it's the first grand final decided by just 1 point since the famous 2015 decider between the Cowboys and the Broncos. The Roosters, they dominated the stats through with 84% of territory. The Tricolours with 51 tackles in the opposition 20 compared to just 6 for the Knights.
5: So proud, but it just fell from we're running, coming off our own line, you know, facing baseball bats there and we just... If you can win anything on heart and effort, then we definitely won that because it was the hardest game of footy I've ever coached, watching our side just get the ball come off our own try line the whole time. So, you don't win off being proud, you win off being the better side, and we weren't the better side today and we didn't win.
6: Teddy just had to grind and grind and grind, and he had to take the first ball, he had to take the fourth ball, he had to keep moving and you know, he was, usually Ted doesn't look fatigued, he was in the red there tonight. I looked at him with about 20 to go and he just kept going and going, and then it was fitting that he ended up scrapping that last one right at the end to finish the game off as well. So it was just, I'm so glad, like Ted's done a lot in his career. He's worked so hard to captain a grand final winning team and then to get Clive Churchill on the back of it. Like, I couldn't be happier for him.
2: Well, the Sydney Roosters have completed a perfect NRLW season as well by demolishing the Brisbane Broncos in their grand final. The tricolours were dominant right from the get-go, crossing for six tries in the first half to lead 26-0, the largest half-time lead in an NRLW.

0: you decide it. Righty, Parker crossing for an impressive hat trick, her third of the season.
1: Aiken goes to the line. Kelleher, quick hands. On to Parker, looking for a hat-trick. Bridie Parker, she's got there. A grand final hat-trick in her sixth decider. And the Roosters out by 30 now.
0: It was despair, though, for outgoing Bronco Ali Brigginshaw, who was placed on report in the first half of her final premiership game. Taryn Aiken was awarded the Karen Murphy Medal for best on the ground. It's now 31 wins from their last 32 games for the newly crowned premiers. The Roosters avenging last year's loss to Brisbane in the decider with a fantastic performance, particularly in the first half. It's the first time both the Broncos and their captain have ever lost a grand final. Coming into this game, Dally M medalist Upton had a perfect 6-from-6 record in deciders.
2: I did mention Ali in the sheds there to the girls. I know she's not with us, but she's just been such a pioneer of women's rugby league and such an advocate for the space, and she will continue that. And I think it's really important. I did get asked a question earlier, like about, you know, are we going to send Millie and Corbs out as winners? And at the end of the day, whether they won today or not, they go out as champions, and that's all three of those girls. Like, they, you know, they've retired from the field, but they go out as absolute pioneers and champions of the game. And for me, I just feel lucky to have been able to coach and have a small part of the journey with Millie and Corbs. And, you know, I didn't get to do that with Ali, but I got to watch her.
0: And don't forget, for more live and breaking sport, you can tune into Fox Sports News over on Channel 500. Well, there's a bitter battle on Sydney's Lower North Shore after an Aboriginal land council kicked out a long-time tennis business in favour of a new tenant offering revamped facilities. Now, a mock funeral service was held for the death of tennis at Tallis Street, as the ongoing operator claims it's the end of tennis as the community knows it.
3: A morning of mourning for a family favourite tennis club. The Narromburn community rallying to farewell the current operator of Tallis Street. They're more than 40 years in control of the courts, dead and buried, forcing some famous faces to get lively.
4: Funerals are always tough on the family. Let's spare a moment for the father of Tallis Street. In fact, I think the godfather, Paul Francis. Come on up, Paul.
3: After 7 weeks on life support, the Northern Suburbs Tennis Association and Love and Juice have marked their final day, forced to adhere to an eviction notice issued by the Metropolitan Local Aboriginal Land Council.
5: People don't say good things about who you are and what you've created until you're in a coffin. Today I was blessed to actually be outside the coffin and be hearing the stories from everybody and about what we've created.
3: The Land Council won its claim over the site in 2022 after an invalid sublease made it technically claimable.
5: What's happened here is wrong and should never happen again in this state.
6: It's the injustice of what's going on. If you've got some tennis courts or a beach club or something, look out, they're coming for you.
3: The head of the Land Council citing financial disagreements. As the owner, we have to cover insurance, rates and maintenance of the site, and the challenge is for us to ensure the site does not become a financial liability when it was meant to be provided as recompense under land rights. Paying $46,000 for operating 8 commercial courts does not pass the pub test. Its application to build hundreds of apartments on the site was knocked back by the New South Wales government earlier this year.
7: I'm feeling really sad, and it's just, as we were all saying, it's just left a very bad taste in your mouth.
8: We're all really sad about it.
9: I want to make sure that my young children have, who we live locally, and make sure that they've got space available to them to learn a sport.
3: The Land Council has since awarded the lease to a company called Racquet Club, which claims this is not the end of tennis at Tallis Street, unveiling plans to transform the site. Actor and TV host Darren McMullen returning serve.
10: Pumping a bit more money into the clubhouse, maybe adding ice baths, saunas, restaurant and bar. Phase two, we'd love to create 4 pickleball courts and 4 paddle courts, giving us a total of 6 tennis. four pickle, four paddle, meaning a lot more people in this community can actually play in this venue at any one time.
3: Hitting out, it claims he'll be a short-term tenant.
10: The lease is for 3 years, enough for us to... It's a rolling lease. There's absolutely no way we would be investing the kind of money we're investing into this establishment if it was going to be ripped down in 3 years.
3: More than 44,000 New South Wales sites are subject to an Aboriginal land claim. The state government has since closed a legal loophole which will make it harder for claims to be made over community facilities. For now, a determination to play on.
5: With the other operators around here, we've got some really good relationships. A lot of the stuff we're going to be able to move close by.
3: Julia Bradley in Narromburn for News 24.
0: Well, time now for a look at the latest weather with our senior meteorologist, Alison Osborne.
8: There's the chance of a shower or two developing through pockets of New South Wales on Monday, including Sydney, a high of 23, and Canberra, 20. There is a slight chance of an afternoon shower for Brisbane, 28. Darwin, 33, a chance of a shower for you as well, but clear for our southern capitals, 23 for you in Perth, clearing to 20 in Adelaide, 19 in Melbourne and Hobart.
0: Well, please stay with us. Coming up after this short break, we'll have more on our top stories, including the Roosters. They're crowned premiers by just a single point. Stay with us.

0: News 24 will be back after this short prime time opinion on News 24 starts now. 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
1: Hello and welcome to the program. It is great to have your company. Coming up tonight, older Australians are being ripped off and the government delayed the very price caps designed to stop it. When will the Minister, Sam Ray, take responsibility for the disgrace that's unfolding in aged care? Pressure is mounting on Treasurer Jim Chalmers following the latest interest rate hike, with both the Coalition and One Nation calling for his resignation. And Queensland is sitting on significant uranium deposits, but they won't mine them and definitely won't be embracing nuclear power. But we're happy to export uranium to the rest of the world, so why is it good enough for us? But first,
2: does the government actually want small business in Australia? I mean, honestly, everything they're doing is to try to crush small business.
3: Every month I felt like more money being paid to the government, to the ATO. If it wasn't our BAS, it was our tax. If it wasn't workers' comp.
4: A lot of the people that I employ have families, and so they're supporting their families through the business that I've created. And you're just making it hard for us to do that.
5: Every single person I know is actually working a scheme as to how to escape Australia.
6: What the...
1: Listen to them. These are Australians running cafes, restaurants, shops and family businesses, and they're telling the government they're struggling. And those were only a few of hundreds that I saw flooding my social media. How can Anthony Albanese hear these cries for help and not listen? This government's economic reforms has had far-reaching unintended consequences. They keep landing on the people least able to absorb them. Take the latest change. Businesses can no longer add a surcharge when customers pay by card. The government says that will save Australians around $1.6 billion a year. But here's the problem. The cost hasn't disappeared. Someone still has to pay the bank and payment providers to process that transaction. And for many businesses, that someone is them. The ACCC itself has said businesses can recover those costs by increasing their prices. So think about that. We remove the surcharge at the checkout only to potentially bake the cost into the price of the coffee, meal or haircut. And businesses are saying we cannot absorb any more.
6: They expect small businesses to assume the surcharge from the banks.
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8: So when your favourite local business can't afford to absorb that additional cost any longer, mark my words, prices will go up, and that 11-cent surcharge could turn into 50 cents or more on your coffee.
2: The Albanese government was the biggest threat to the long-term viability of our business. So what did we do? Got as small as possible. We downsized and de-invested out of the Australian economy as much as we could.
1: A 1 or 2% cost might look insignificant from Canberra, but across thousands of transactions, week after week, it adds up. And then look at what Labor MP Jerome Laxalt posted on his Facebook. He has called your struggles noise. And you've just heard from the people running these businesses. They're telling you what this means to them, and Labor calls it noise? And then Andrew Charlton went on Sunday Agenda and insisted the government is making life easier for small businesses.
9: The government has been working to support small businesses. We have delivered a range of changes that have made life better for small businesses, including the permanent instant asset write-off, including changes to small business taxation that create new opportunities for small business. You know, I know how hard it is to be a small business owner.
1: And yes, Andrew Charlton does have private sector experience, So is anyone in the government listening to him? Is anyone asking what these policies mean when you're paying the person the bills? Because Charlton was then asked whether Jim Chalmers should be replaced as Treasurer.
9: No, Jim Chalmers is doing an extraordinary job in very difficult global circumstances. He has shown a willingness to take on the big challenges facing Australia, including challenges in the housing market with difficult reforms. He's delivered significant cost of living relief to Australians at a time when that's been very important. And as I said earlier, he is managing one of the few comparable economies in the world that has dealt with these big global challenges of inflation and low productivity without going into a recession.
1: I really don't know how he sits there with a straight face. I really don't. But then perhaps the most extraordinary part of all of this is the Australian Taxation Office will stop accepting credit card payments after November 30. Why? Well, because they don't want those credit card transaction costs. So, hang on, if the ATO doesn't want to absorb the cost of accepting credit cards, why should the cafe on the corner have to? If it's too expensive for the ATO, imagine what it means to a family business fighting to keep its doors open. The government argues its broader payments reforms will lower costs for businesses as well as consumers. But we must listen to what businesses are saying. Small business is the backbone of our economy, and we need to do everything we can to make them prosper. We saw more than 14,000 businesses close their doors in 24-25, which was a 30% increase from the year before. Unfortunately, we have a government that has no idea what it takes to run a small business. They don't understand what another cost means when you're already operating on the edge. So we have to keep telling them, keep showing them. Put these business owners in front of them. These are people's livelihoods. Stop ignoring them. The government has this wrong. They need to change it before even more businesses close their doors. There are moments in politics when an opposition gets to choose the battlefield. And for the Liberal Party, this is one of them. Right now, the economy is one of the biggest political issues in this country. And if the Liberals can't seize this moment, then Australians will ask, what exactly are they there for? Because look at where we are. Interest rates have just risen again to 4.6%. That's the highest in 15 years. Inflation is running at 4%. Government spending has climbed to 26.9% of GDP. That's the highest level in 40 years outside the pandemic. Taxes are running at 24% of GDP, and that's just below record levels. Productivity is going nowhere, and Australians are being squeezed from every direction. Paul Kelly summed it up perfectly in The Weekend Australian, that Australia's prosperity now depends on two things, beating inflation and resurrecting productivity. So that's the fight. Who has the economic plan to get Australia out of this? Labor constantly argues it's not their fault.
10: Rates will go up around the world, including in Australia. We see much more pressure on inflation from developments in the Middle East in particular.
11: Our inflation challenge is being turbocharged by a war on the other side of the world. We're dealing with some of these longer term challenges that Scott Morrison and his colleagues left neglected for too long.
12: In the last budget handed down by Josh Frydenberg and Scott Morrison, really easy figure to remember, zero, not a single cent in savings.
1: Former RBA Governor Philip Lowe has also weighed in on the government's fiscal position.
13: We need a fiscal framework to guide the overall level of spending and the investment in decisions by government. We have neither of those, and we make ourselves poorer as a result. And we're bequeathing our kids more debt and more interest and a lower standard of living. It's just not right.
1: So the Liberals have been handed an enormous political opening. And unlike Labor, the Coalition has huge economic experience within their MPs. Angus Taylor has degrees in economics and law, was a Rhodes Scholar and studied economics at Oxford. Jane Hume has a Bachelor of Commerce and spent years in financial services. Nationals leader Matt Canavan has an honours degree in economics and previously worked at the Productivity Commission. And other Coalition MPs have also got real-world business experience. So it's time to use it. The Coalition has already started putting policies on the table, things like addressing bracket creep and changes aimed at spending discipline, regulation and investment. But Australians need to hear so much more of it. This is the moment for the Coalition to take back the economic conversation. Now, following Jim Chalmers' comments during the week that today's tax take remains below the historical peak reached under John Howard and Peter Costello, the Menzies Research Centre published some analysis comparing the two using budget papers, Treasury, ABS and OECD data. Now, technically Chalmers is right, but that's not the whole story. The Commonwealth is collecting tax worth around 24% of GDP. The Howard government also reached roughly that level in the mid-2000s. But here's the difference. Howard and Costello were running surpluses. Today, despite a historically high tax take, the government has just recorded a $22 billion deficit. And Commonwealth payments have reached 26% of GDP. So Australians should be asking a very simple question. If the government is collecting this much money, why are we still spending more than we bring in? The analysis also shows that during the Howard Costello years, real wages increased substantially, productivity increased, and household income per person rose. While under the current government, real wages have barely moved over 4 years, and productivity remains below its 2022 peak. And this is where the Liberal Party should be relentless. Australians are looking for answers. Show the nation you are the solution. Well, time to bring in my panel now, former New South Wales Police Minister David Elliott and political commentator Ro Knox. Great to see the two of you, especially on NRL Grand Final. I know, David, you're going to be sprinting out of here to get home in time to watch, and Ro, you'll be cheering on the Roosters. But I do want to start with some fresh polling that came out just before we got on air, and this is Redbridge. Now, as we've been reporting each week, not a lot has been shifting in terms of the primary vote, One Nation on 29, Labor 28, Coalition on 21. But where this has changed in particular is Anthony Albanese's popularity. It's now taken a nosedive to minus 27, which is his lowest rating ever, and it's the same level Peter Dutton was before the last election. So, David, this shows voters, they're not going to reward a government when they're feeling poorer.
14: No, they're not. And if you consider where we are in the electoral cycle, we're midterm. He is in his second term. We have the X factor with Pauline Hanson out there at the moment. She ain't moving. But as you've just said in your editorial, you know, our treasurer wrote his PhD on the worst treasurer we've ever had. He wrote his PhD on Paul Keating. What is he remembered for? 70% interest rates, 10% unemployment, and a recession we had to have. So we've got a guy in the Treasury benches at the moment running the economy whose political idol destroyed our economy. And people are waking up to that. And I think you're quite right in saying that Angus Taylor and Pauline Hanson just have to keep asking that very simple modern question that Australian politicians love to ask these days: are you any better off? And these polls are proving that people don't believe that they're better off, and in fact they have completely switched off to the political establishment and they're prepared to take whatever risk is necessary.
1: And it was interesting because delving down further into the Redbridge poll showed that the one area that voters now think Labor is the best at is healthcare. The Coalition was put to fixing the economy, which is where I think they're strong and they need to come out really hard. What have you made about the recent polling?
15: Well, I mean, just to echo what David said, people are really, really struggling, and we saw that with the small businesses earlier, and that is absolutely impacting Albanese. I think also the fact that he hasn't really stepped out to rein Chalmers in any way. They delivered an absolutely disastrous budget. And I think that polling's going to, as David said, I think we're going to continue to see people looking for a pretty extreme answer.
1: Tell you what was interesting, the environment wasn't any of the top concerns. I know that was very big in 2022, started to drop off a bit in 2025.
14: Yeah.
1: But right now it's all around cost of living, economy, health.
15: It's literally Maslow's hierarchy, isn't it?
14: Well, that's exactly right.
15: Yeah.
14: And let's face it, the environment is a luxury item.
1: Yeah.
14: It really, when your kids can't buy a house, The environment is a luxury item.
1: Or you can't put food on the table.
14: And you can't put food on the table.
1: Turn the heater on, you start to think, where's the priorities? Mm. So off the back of what we're seeing with the economy and businesses struggling and just this constant relentlessness of being pushed in all directions, One Nation and the Coalition are calling for Jim Chalmers to stand down. And if he was in the private sector, he would have been shown the door a long time ago. But Albo's not going to do it.
15: Mm.
1: Should the Treasurer stand down?
15: Well, look, I think so, Jamie. He should be dead man walking, but we know with this Prime Minister, he doesn't like to admit he's made mistakes, and I don't think he's going to make that change. But this is a Treasurer who we should be seeing surplus budgets. We've had extremely, almost full employment and high commodity prices, and instead he's delivered a deficit budget. And I mean, Jamie, as you said before, the amount of government spending now compared to GDP, it's at 26%, which is one of the biggest it's ever been in the country outside of COVID. So he delivered an absolutely disastrous budget for business, for investment, for optimism, and for entrepreneurship.
1: The one person that's interesting within all of this is Andrew Charlton, because he is very successful in his own right and has got that business mind. And that's why I mentioned in my editorial, I don't know how he sits there with a straight face when he's talking about these changes.
14: You're spot on. I mean, he must be the most conflicted person in the parliament. Mm. This is a bloke who's made, he's created jobs, he's made money, he's kicked backside in the private sector, but he's also been a credible Labor economist. And he must be looking at Jim Chalmers and saying, you are destroying the legacy of Paul Keating, of you are destroying the legacy of Bob Hawke, you are destroying the legacy of even Kevin Rudd. But they're just full of hubris and excuses. For the member for Bennelong to go out there and say, oh, you know, it's everybody else's fault and you're all talking rubbish, nobody cares about this surcharge, doesn't understand that businesses at the moment cannot cope with any one more surcharge. And for them to carry on as if they can compare themselves to Scott Morrison's last budget, which was on the back of COVID.
15: That's right.
14: There was, even John Howard, Josh Frydenberg quotes John Howard, said, there is no philosophy when it comes to national crisis. We've seen that in times of war. We see it in times of economic downturn, and we saw it during the COVID. So I think poor old Andrew Charlton. I mean, I hope he goes to confession, because he's going to be spending quite a lot of time there. I think in future months, because there's nobody in the world. Bring Andrew Charlton into the Treasury job as soon as possible. As soon as possible.
1: I think that's definitely one that we should all be keeping an eye on, because I wouldn't be surprised if he is slowly starting to be moving into that portfolio. I want to head over to Paris now and get both of your thoughts of what we have seen over the weekend, because it's been incredibly distressing scenes. It started as students out protesting the conditions of their classrooms. Some are saying that they have rats in there, they don't have textbooks. Apparently they're there 16 hours a day. I don't know if that's actually a bit of an exaggeration, but there's now been nearly 5,000 people arrested, 600 police officers injured, but it's the build to the amount of property that's been damaged. It's up in the tens of millions of euros. What did you make of the scenes as you were watching it all unfold?
15: Well, I mean, Jamie, we've been talking a lot about what happens when you mismanage a budget, what happens when you get a country in debt, and France is obviously in significant debt. They're about to approach, I think, about €3.5 billion of debt. So that's partly they haven't funded education for a period of time, and they've recently rolled out austerity measures. So you've seen how that's played on the streets. I think from Macron's perspective, he's got a presidential election in 6 months' time. This does not look good for him, but this is the danger we should all be aware of when you have governments with debts that they can't pay.
1: But I think also, David, though, more so that the police have been warning that, hey, this is being overtaken by violence. This is no longer just students out there protesting. This is other people there with a nasty agenda at play.
14: But this is a 200-year tradition in France. I mean, I've seen Les Miserables. This is what happens in the student protesters in France. It doesn't happen here, because Australian students have got to hold down three jobs to get themselves through the universities. But in Paris, they've got the luxury of having time to protest. Listen, I mean, of course, economic conditions will always drive radical forces into manipulate young, impressionable students. That's what happens in Europe, and it doesn't happen in so much in the English speaking world, but it certainly is something that Western Europe has accommodated. But I mean, I find it extraordinary that the intelligence agencies in France, as smart as they are, haven't called this out. And haven't been able to predict that this behaviour was going to happen, because it was always going to happen. It happened in the French Revolution. It's going to happen again next year.
1: It was frightening, especially that woman that got the fire burnt in her face trying to tell these kids to stop. Before we go, swearing in public. This is one that caught my attention, and literally my younger son today was told to get the F away from this man. And I thought, I thought that was really inappropriate, what happened with Archer, because Archer was on his bike. But this incident that has made the headlines is a comedian swore in his act, but it was in a pub. And then someone came up to him and said, you cannot swear in front of kids. But if you're in a pub, surely that's an adult venue. Is swearing allowed? And to be clear, it was only two kids in there. It's not like it was a whole restaurant full of little kids.
14: Okay,
1: it's a comedian.
14: As the former spokesman for the Australian Hotels Association, can I put one in for the pubs? They try to present themselves as family venues in Australia in 21st century. And, in fact, some of them will actually have signs up that say foul language will result in you being removed. But you're quite right, it is a pub. It's like, I remember once I took my sons onto a football field during halftime, and they learnt some whole new words. And I remember saying to the coach, don't worry about it. That's what happens when you get onto a football field at halftime and the coach is talking to players. So there is always going to be an environment. I mean, I don't want my kids, well, my kids are older now, but I don't want young kids exposed to that sort of language. But, I mean, in polite society, you really need to be situationally aware.
1: Very quickly, Ro.
15: So I actually went to see Will. He's a fabulous young comedian. He lives in Wentworth. My daughter and I went to see him at the Paddington RSL, and there was a little bit of swearing, but it was pretty moderate. And I think if you're a parent taking a kid to a show like that, it might not be the best judgment. And it sounded like it wasn't actually the parents complaining either.
1: It was some other guy who felt the need to go. And funnily enough, was swearing as he was telling other people not to swear. So,
15: I know.
1: You know, make it all
15: very Australian. Sense. Very Australian.
14: Yes. You've lost me. Yes, you've exactly. completely lost me.
1: David and Ro, thank you so
15: much. Jerry.
1: Well, let's go to Anne Ruston in Adelaide, where I spoke to her a little earlier. Well, Senator, I want to start with a Daily Telegraph investigation that exposed extraordinary price gouging in aged care. And unlike the NDIS, there are no price caps, and the government was supposed to introduce them back on July 1 and decided to, I don't know, pause the plan. And now we're seeing enormous markups, and older Australians are burning through their care packages. Has the government effectively now created a free-for-all that's left older Australians paying the price?
16: Well, the government has created a whopping great mess. There is absolutely no doubt about that. You know, older Australians who were supposed to be grandfathered through from their previous packages into the new system are finding themselves where their packages are going, you know, very little distance in comparison to what they used to be. We've now seen an incredible amount of red tape and bureaucratic burden placed on providers, which ultimately gets passed on to the person who's receiving the service. So I think it's time for the government to go back to the drawing board and have a really serious think about all of the issues that they were quite frankly warned about when they chose to push this legislation through the parliament, and actually have a very serious think about all of the challenges that are before them, but most particularly the fact that older Australians are paying so much more for exactly the same thing that they used to be paying, you know, sometimes 20, 30, 40% less than they're paying now.
1: And within this investigation, they found that some providers are tacking on heavy admin fees, sometimes as much as $200 just to book in for that service. And this is a system that's supposed to be designed to care for older Australians, not fleece them. And I know you said it's time for them to get back to the drawing board, but I keep just wondering, when does Sam Ray, who's the minister in charge of the aged care portfolio, how bad does this have to get before he actually stands up and says, right, we've got a problem and we need to urgently fix it?
16: Well, quite clearly he is not prepared to stand up and accept responsibility for the failings that are in his portfolio area. I mean, here is another example where older Australians are paying so much more for something that they previously had paid so much less for. But we also have seen him completely refuse to accept the fact that he is a computer-generated algorithm that's determining people's care needs, that has no human override, fundamentally flawed, but he still keeps pushing on and saying, no, no, no, it's fine, it's fine, it's fine, while older Australians are being told that they have, their care needs are well below what a clinical assessor has determined that their care needs are because they've actually sat in front of them and seen them. You know, this is a government that's great with the headline, but not very good at actually getting their, rolling their sleeves up and actually getting the work done to make sure that older Australians are getting the care they need when they need it at a price that's affordable, not just for the older Australian who's paying in some instances, but also for the taxpayer who funds the lion's share of aged care.
1: Now, Anthony Albanese was at a press conference during the week and he said something that caught my attention when he was asked about where savings was coming from in his budget. Take a listen.
12: We have savings before, will come before the parliament. The test is, just one example, the private health insurance changes, the rebate, which will mean that a 65-year-old is treated the same as a 64-year-old. But what we've had from the coalition in the parliament is opposition to that. You can't say we want more savings and then oppose every saving.
1: And he's literally standing there bragging about finding savings. But that's not cutting government waste. It's literally passing the bill onto older Australians. And I'm glad to hear that the coalition has been saying no to this. How can he possibly think this is right?
16: Well, it absolutely is unbelievable that the Prime Minister can stand there and look down the camera lens when he knows darn well that Australian taxpayers will actually end up possibly forking out more than they currently are in support of private health, simply because this is a cost shift from Jim Chalmers' federal budget onto the budgets of the states and territories and into the pockets of older Australians, of which we now know that half of them are actually pensioners. Now, if ever there was a group of people in our nation who could ill afford an increase in of a cost of living pressure, it is pensioners at the moment. I mean, I don't know how Anthony Albanese can stand there with a straight face and actually make this sound like it was some, you know, great virtue of ripping off pensioners and placing a greater burden on taxpayers in states and territories, and somehow that's okay so that Jim's budget bottom line might get a quick fix for a minute. But it's not a long-term fix, and older Australians will end up in the public health system.
1: In a system that's already severely under pressure. And it's worth noting, I put this video out on social and the comments coming through were just so many distressed people. And on top of pensioners and older Australians doing it tough, the other area is also in small business who last week with that passing on of the credit card surcharge has ended. What are you hearing from businesses about the impact this will have on them?
16: Well, the banks are not continuing to charge the small businesses for the provision of these FBOS and credit card services. So the business has got to absorb them some way, shape or form. And inevitably, it ends up, it has to go back to the person who's buying the product of that particular business. So this idea that Anthony Albanese is telling Australians that he's saving them, you know, these costs of credit card surcharges is absolutely ridiculous because we know they have to be passed on. But I think the thing that probably stuck in my my neck more than anything was the fact that the ATO have decided that they're not going to allow people to be able to pay their tax bills using their credit card because the ATO doesn't want to have to absorb the costs of credit card surcharges. So the hypocrisy is just unbelievable. And we know that small businesses are doing it tough at the moment, often use their credit card as a cash flow mechanism while they're waiting for their bills to be paid while they're paying the tax man. So, I mean, this is just more smoke and mirrors from Anthony Albanese, who hasn't got a clue how the economy works or how small business works and the struggles that they're facing at the moment.
1: I think we're seeing firsthand, Senator, the problem when you've got those in charge in government who don't have real-world experience and don't know what it means to just absorb a few other dollars here and there. What's that going to do? And I think that's what we're seeing playing out when you've got a treasurer whose PhD is in Paul Keating and never actually had to run a business. We're seeing this impact now, aren't we?
16: Oh, look, we absolutely are. And I mean, you watching the Treasurer, you can see that he is a man who is really failing at his job. And you can see it in the things that he's saying and the way that he is he's fronting the media. I mean, he has made a complete botch of the finances of Australia. And the reality is that every single Australian knows that because they're feeling it in their hip pocket. But now, you know, they're just trying around with these silly little games like the credit card surcharge piece to try and somehow continue to con older Australians that they're actually doing something. But Australians aren't stupid. They know their government is failing. And, you know, hopefully Jim Chalmers is starting to get the message that, being a PhD in Paul Keating is certainly not helping our economy at the moment.
1: Well, Senator, I will leave it there. I do appreciate your time tonight. Thank you.
16: My pleasure. Thanks for having me.
1: Well, Queensland is sitting on a uranium gold mine, but they're not going to be digging for it. Meanwhile, Australia exports uranium, so the rest of the world is going to be using it. Let's try and make this make sense. A nuclear physicist joins me next.

0: Welcome back. It's great to have your company. Well, Queensland is sitting on significant uranium resources. We mine uranium in Australia, and then we export it around the world so other countries can generate nuclear power. Yet Queensland has just reaffirmed its ban on uranium mining. While at the same time, the United States has just approved construction of its first commercial small modular reactor. So as the rest of the world moves on to nuclear, why is Australia still saying no? Well, joining me is nuclear physicist Dr. Sarah Lawley. Dr. Lawley, thank you for coming on. I do want to start in Queensland. As I mentioned, they have significant uranium deposits, but the Crisafulli government has just reaffirmed there's not going to be a lift on uranium mining and effectively ruled out any future nuclear energy plants. Does this make sense to you?
1: So certainly it doesn't make sense from a policy point of view. But my impression is actually they're not really opposed to uranium mining or nuclear power. They're more so playing hard to get. They're not wanting to lead on this, but they're also, looking for that opportunity at some point where they will actually overturn these bans. Unfortunately, we'd love to see the leadership. From a policy point of view, they would like to be able to.
0: So do you think it's more, whilst they're sitting on it, they're waiting for perhaps a nuclear company to come to them or a uranium company to come to them, and then they can say, well, we've got an offer that's just too good to refuse and now we'll go ahead with it?
1: Well, unfortunately, that's a little bit tricky. So there's definitely uranium in Queensland. There's a deposit of uranium. There's a mineable deposit. And there's definitely opportunity to properly explore that out and develop a project if there's that sufficient time to actually, develop a project. So, you need to properly drill it out. You need to plan, design, the rest of it. And what we've seen in Queensland is that there's been a chopping and changing of policy over the years. For a very long time, there was a ban on uranium mining. Then for a brief couple of years, that ban was lifted, and then there was a change of government and it was put back in place. So there wasn't that consistency that would enable a company to develop a project. So you don't really want to go through that as a mining company, because it does cost sort of millions of dollars to get to that point where you're ready to seek final approval to mine. So you want to have that certainty that, you'd definitely be able to proceed, and then, you're not going to be disrupted.
0: I want to get your thoughts on just a recent report that the ABC released, and it's got energy experts are questioning AEMO's forecast, and this is around the reliability of our electricity grid, because they've said AEMO is counting on projects that aren't necessarily built, financed or even guaranteed to proceed when assessing whether or not we'll have enough power in the years ahead. And Chris Bowen, he is standing by AEMO. But when you hear things like this, how much confidence should Australians actually have in a forecast that relies on projects that may actually never be built?
1: Well, one thing on that, I question whether Chris Bowen is really standing by AEMO or if he's in fact standing over them. And the reason why I say that is because I've been watching this over many years, and each time these reports come out, it seems that AEMO, the Australian Energy Market Operator, they have to really stretch the numbers, budge, try and introduce assumptions that get them just across the line. And this process, of including, for example, projects that are dubious, that might not actually be built, et cetera, that's not something that would have happened in the past. This seems to be increasingly happen with each iteration, as this so-called transition that we're on is really not going according to plan.
0: Well, Australia is constantly told that nuclear, it's going to take too long, and that small modular reactors aren't commercially proven. Yet this week, US regulators have approved construction of America's first commercial SMR. Just tell us about how significant that is and what Australia can learn from it.
1: Yeah, absolutely. So in the US, obviously there's a data center boom going on, and there's increased electrification and other things going on, and they recognize they really have to get cracking on their firm supplies of energy. So the sorts of energy that you can run continuously as opposed to intermittently. And so they've undertaken really a huge push to get back into nuclear. They've realized that they have been away from it for too long, and they need to get back into it. And so there's actually quite a range of technologies that have been developed and actually got to a point of several reactors designs going critical on the 4th of July, or by the 4th of July this year. So they've achieved those milestones. And there's also investment in the larger scale reactors as well. So recent announcements of gigawatt scale and 1.4 gigawatt scale reactors, quite a number of those. So across the board in the US, they're very much returning to this and focusing on it and making it happen. And apart from that small modular reactor that you mentioned in the US, Canada's also building small modular reactors, and they're building 300 megawatt design, the BWRX. So there are small modular reactors now being built. So this claim of them not existing and all this sort of thing is dating very quickly.
0: I fear, Dr. Sarah Lawley, that we are being left behind. I do appreciate your time tonight. We'll get you on again soon. Well, something is shifting in Western politics as voters are abandoning the establishment and turning to populist movements. Are people becoming more extreme, or is it that they're just fed up with not being heard? Professor Frank Ferrutti joins me next.

0: Welcome back. Well, politics is shifting across the Western world. Voters are turning away from the political establishment and towards leaders promising to put ordinary people back at the centre of politics. And we're seeing it here in Australia with the rise of One Nation. So what's actually driving this? Professor Frank Furuti argues we fundamentally misunderstood what's happening, and he joins me now. Frank, thank you for coming on. Let's just start with what exactly is populism and why you think it needs defending.
1: Well, I think populism takes on many, many different forms. It's principally about defending something that's important to people. In the past, it was about defending your land rights or defending economic resources. Today, populism is mainly about a kind of cultural defense where a lot of people feel that a way of life that they've been used to is being called into question. They feel that they've been neglected, undermined, not respected. And when you talk to people, what you get a sense is that people want to be part of the conversation. They don't want to be simply looked down upon. And certainly, a lot of people in the West feel that somehow they're regarded as morally inferior because they still hold on to values that people who run society regard as old-fashioned.
0: And do you think that's why populism is growing? Because people feel as though they are losing the sense of their history and culture and heritage?
1: I think there are two reasons. One is that a lot of people feel that the political movements, parties that run the world no longer represent them. They feel that the legacy parties have lost contact with the aspirations that people have in their everyday life. And I think what has happened is that parties in many, many parts of the world, particularly in Europe, the old mainstream parties have unraveled. And in a sense, a vacuum has been created where there is a lot of people feel that they're no longer being represented by either the parties of the left or the right. And consequently, as a result of that, there's a demand for new voices, for new representation. And so what I argue in my book is that populism now creates a demand-led dynamic, but there's a demand for new movements and new parties. And it's not that people have become more extreme or more radical. I think what has happened is that for the first time, people are finding their voice and they feel confident enough to say enough is enough. And in fact, there's an interesting party in Portugal that's called Chega, which means enough. Which basically went from being nowhere 2 years ago to being the main opposition party. So in a very short period of time, populist parties can emerge very, very fast because of the underlying demand for them.
0: Let's talk a bit more about your book, and it is called In Defense of Populism. And another aspect that you write about is common sense. What's happened in Western society that has made appealing to common sense almost intellectually unfashionable?
1: I think common sense is regarded as something very, very out of date, old-fashioned by definition. You know, you have a situation where parenting experts tell you not to listen to your grandmother, their grandparents, because their common sense is not science-led. And very often what happens is that people feel that what they feel to be natural, normal, what they've learned through their experience is somehow regarded as no longer viable in our society. So you've got two different worlds. There is a world where common sense is looked down upon as being morally inferior and somehow an indication of stupidity and illiteracy. And there's a world where common sense is not even called common sense. It's just seen as a normal, taken for granted aspect of everyday life. And I think that polarization between people who are running our universities or cultural institutions and people who live in communities, particularly in smaller towns in the provinces, is one that's getting deeper and deeper and deeper.
0: And Professor, before I let you go, for all of my viewers, where can we buy your book from?
1: I think you can buy my book on Amazon. It's available, I think, in most bookshops. I hope it's available in Australia.

0: But I think that you'll find that Amazon has plenty of copies, and it's something that I think worth reading, even if you disagree with it, because it's one of the few books that actually thinks that populism is a really good development that expresses the voice of democracy in a world where democracy is much needed.
1: No, it definitely sounds like a very interesting read. Appreciate your time tonight. Have a good evening. Well, let's touch more on Jim Chalmers and the challenges facing our economy. Joining us now is the IPA's Adam Crichton, who's in Melbourne. And Adam, you've written an interesting piece arguing that Jim Chalmers has made blaming wars for inflation almost a political strategy. There was Ukraine, now it's the Middle East, but underlying inflation was already a problem before the latest conflict. How long do you think this excuse can last for?
2: Well, look, it's lasted a few years, hasn't it? I mean, we have the famous phrase, don't mention the war, from John Cleese, but that's certainly not been advice that the Treasurer has taken. Look, if you look at the statistics, it's pretty obvious that it's not the wars that have caused the problem. Actually, if you go back to March 2022, as I did in that column, you see that the underlying inflation rate was 3.3% then. It was 3.6% before the war in Iran began this year. Now it's 3.6%. So, you know, basically it's the underlying inflation rate that is the problem in Australia. That's why the Reserve Bank is putting up interest rates all the time. It's not so much the more volatile headline result, which is a result of movements in petrol prices, but the underlying rate is extremely high. I mean, we haven't had a sustained period of 3.6% odd for years on end for a very long time, and it's well outside the Reserve Bank's target. And basically it's more or less, I think, the government's fault for running huge deficits.
1: Well, you do point out that other countries have been hit by the same oil price, yet underlying inflation in the US, UK, Canada, New Zealand has generally been lower. Is Australia the outlier because of this spending coming from the government?
2: Look, it certainly is. I mean, we stand out like a sore thumb, really. It's quite embarrassing for the Reserve Bank and for Australia, because we did have relatively low inflation for quite some time, and we don't now. I mean, the US is actually in the war, and its inflation rate is 2.5, roughly, I think. And in the UK, it's a little bit more. In New Zealand, it's about the same, but they all have twos in front of them. And these are comparable countries. They also have much lower cash rates. Ours is 4.6 now. I think that's the second highest in the developed world, behind Iceland. So, you know, if we exclude tiny countries, it's the highest. That's also very embarrassing. And there could be one or two increases as well. So this is very embarrassing for the government. And it wouldn't surprise me if the polls in the next couple of weeks are very dire for the Labor Party federally.
1: And it does sound as though things are probably going to get a little bit worse too, because Treasurer Jim Chalmers was on Insiders this morning and he gave a warning about the budget blowing out even more. Here he is.
3: To be upfront with your viewers, there is very, very substantial and intensifying pressure, not just on our budget, but on budgets right around the world. And when some of that cheaper debt rolls off, it needs to be replaced with more expensive debt, these higher borrowing costs that every developed economy is dealing with right now. The good news is we've got a sliver of the debt that those other countries have had. The pressure will still come, though, on Australia, and you'll see in the mid-year budget update magnitude of some billions of dollars, unfortunately, in additional pressure coming from those bond yields.
1: Billions of dollars additional. What do you make of those comments?
2: Well, probably tens of billions, actually, to be honest, especially when you include the states. I mean, the forward estimates of state and federal budgets only go forward 4 years. So you've got all of this debt that's going to mature in the first half of the 2030s, which is going to have to be refinanced at 5.5%. And it was borrowed at 1.5%. So this is pretty devastating stuff. I don't think enough people realise this. I've done analysis at the state level, which suggests states are going to have a 25% increase in their interest bill every year, and that's if they don't borrow a single cent more from now on. This is pretty devastating stuff. The Commonwealth borrowed some $300 billion during COVID. The states borrowed probably almost as much, and they borrowed it very, very cheaply for 10 years, more or less, and that's all going to come due 2031, 2032, 2033. And it's going to be very devastating. At the same time, you've got the global interest rates have been rising. Even the US, I think, can only borrow now at 5.5%, 5%. It's like the highest in many decades. And I just saw this week, somewhat scarily, actually, is that France's 30-year bond rate has tripled in about a month. This is scary stuff, actually. It seems like the next financial crisis will almost certainly come from the government sector, as you get big countries like France with enormous debts, which is extremely heavily taxed, and they won't be able to afford the repayments at you know, triple the rate. So unless there's a fall in rates, I think people are in for a real shock in the next year or so.
1: Yeah, it's certainly not looking very good. Adam Crichton, I really appreciate your time tonight. We will speak to you again soon.
2: Thanks very much. Thanks, Jamie.
1: Well, who is under the most pressure? I'll have the pressure test after the break.

0: The Minister for Small Business, Dr. Ann Ali, your portfolio is struggling. Small businesses are copping it in every direction. High interest rates, power bills, insurance, higher wages. And now many are warning that the new card surcharge rules leaves them carrying another cost. Your job is to stand up for small business inside government. So stand up and back them. Well, thank you for joining me tonight. I'll be back Sunday next week. Up next, it's the McPherson Angle.
1: This is the McPherson Angle.
2: Well, good evening and thanks for joining me on the McPherson Angle. Here's what's coming up tonight. ASIO is now investigating whether the co-pilot who hijacked a Fly Dubai jet full of Jewish passengers may have been radicalised in Melbourne, where he attended university. I'll talk to Dan Tehan about that in a moment. We're being told that French students are protesting classroom overcrowding, but anyone with eyes to see know there's a lot more than that going on. We'll go live to Tom Slater in London for the latest. And pointed music videos made by a Jewish chef living in Melbourne have gone viral worldwide, with the US ambassador to Israel describing them as his guilty pleasure.
3: Germany, a German protester, pointing at the Jews.
4: Genocide.
3: Really?
4: Germany?
3: Of all the words you could have chosen,
4: genocide.
5: Mm-hmm. Oh, you useful idiot.
2: I'll show you more of these sensational videos and talk to the man behind them a little later in the program. But first, no one does identity politics quite like the Greens. So when the party that spends all its time raging against racism, homophobia, Islamophobia, misogyny, ableism, elected a straight white male as their leader last week, well, it was a beautiful thing. Pakistani-born Muslim Mareen Farooqi immediately spat the dummy, suggesting the leadership vote was unfair. And female leadership contender Sarah Hanson-Young, well, she wasn't exactly fulsome in her praise of the new leader either.
6: God, politics can be brutal. Friendships made and lost. But it takes all types.
2: It does take all types, and that's what makes the Greens leadership so much fun. David Shoebridge is not the type. He's not a woman like Hanson-Young. He's not a Muslim immigrant like Farooqi. He's not disabled like Jordan John Steele. And he's not the parent of a transgendered son like Nick McKim. He's just, well, a middle-aged white bloke from one of the most expensive parts of Sydney who spent half his professional life as a lawyer in private practice. Now, in a party that's turned demographic characteristics into a kind of political currency, Shoebridge appears to have arrived at the leadership with his wallet completely empty. And my News 24 colleague, Andrew Clennell, couldn't help but notice.
7: You live in Woollahra. That's one of the most expensive parts of Australia. You could be classified as a rich, middle-aged white male. How do you hope to attract the votes of young people?
2: Great question. How does a man with zero diversity points lead a political party whose politics so heavily emphasise identity? Listen to David Shoebridge's response. It was actually the right response, which made it all the more ironic.
8: Yeah, well, I would ask people to judge me on my record.
2: Judge me on merit. This is too good. Maybe there is hope for the Greens after all. Not so fast. The Greens leader then took News 24 viewers on a magical sightseeing tour to see just how green his Greens leadership credentials are, which is to say, not very.
8: I spent the first half of my professional life in private practice. I know what it's like to be in private practice, to have to run a business. And can I say what I also did in that?
7: Doesn't sound like a Greens leader, does it?
8: Well, you know, I am who I am.
2: Yeah, it wasn't a great start, was it? I'm not only middle-aged, male, white and wealthy, I was also a lawyer in private practice. You can almost hear the diversity spreadsheet bursting into flames. But fear not, there was a salvage operation. Shoebridge was not merely a lawyer, he was one of the good lawyers.
8: Most of the time, acting on behalf of injured workers or individuals, fighting employers, fighting insurance companies, you know, that's where my heart is in terms of fighting for people. In fact, you know, the reason I'm in the Greens is because of that experience.
2: He was a lawyer in private practice, but he was one of the good lawyers because he was representing victims against the system. Unconvinced? David Shoebridge must have feared the Greens' diverse progressive membership wouldn't be buying what he was selling because he then hilariously offered up this as evidence he was a man born to lead the Greens despite having been born a man who remains a man.
8: I've always loved bushwalking and nature. I've always loved peace.
2: I love bushwalking in nature and I've always loved peace. By that definition, I'm a perfect fit to lead the Greens because I too like trees and I think peace is good. What are the odds? If that's David Shoebridge trying to convince the Greens membership that he's the right person to lead them, I can't wait to see how he's going to convince the rest of Australia. There's something almost comical about the way Australia is responding to Islamist extremism. We've built a magnificent country based on a system of liberal laws designed to treat everybody equally. Now, an ideology comes along that doesn't believe in our system, uses its freedoms to advance itself within it, and we congratulate ourselves on our tolerance. It's kind of like giving a burglar a key to your house because if you have a key and he doesn't, well, that's not fair. So now you have a key and he has a key, which he's using to gradually steal everything you own. And you know this is happening, but you're not motivated to do anything because, well, taking back his key might somehow violate your commitment to fairness and you're nothing if not fair. This is what happens when a civilization becomes so afraid of being accused of intolerance, it develops an intolerance for reality. Saturday's newspapers provided a useful snapshot of our current situation. New Greens leader David Shoebridge refused to say that Hamas, a terrorist organisation responsible for slaughtering about 1,200 Israelis in a single day, should be dismantled. And when asked about a movement that glorifies terrorism, well, he just ignored it.
4: Hang on, David, excuse me. David, I'm about to hang up on you. I need to ask you this before you go. You were on the Harbour Bridge that day with thousands of other Australians, the pro-Palestinian march.
9: Thousands of other Australians.
4: Okay. Did you see the Islamic State flag on the Harbour Bridge that day?
9: Do you know what I saw on the Harbour Bridge?
4: Sorry.
9: And look, I'll finish with this. Do you know what I saw on the Harbour Bridge? I saw hundreds of thousands of Australians, Sydney-siders from all
4: and a convicted terrorist. And hate preachers,
9: all across this beautiful
4: and Islamic State flags. Did you see those flying in the air, David?
2: Meanwhile, at Macquarie University, a Muslim student group is holding a Palestinian awareness event on October 7, the anniversary of the Hamas massacre. The university says it's obliged to allow the event to proceed on October 7 because it was, quote, required by law to protect freedom of speech and academic freedom on campus and allow peaceful activities provided they comply with the law. Other pro-Palestinian groups will hold a vigil for Gaza on the same day in Wollongong and outside Sydney's town hall. And the response from New South Wales Premier Chris Minns? Well, he's asked organisers of the protest if they wouldn't mind not doing it. I wonder how the Jew haters will respond. Honestly, that's where we are now. After an unruly mob chanted, "Where are the Jews?" at the Opera House, and other alleged radical Islamists shot Jews dead at Bondi Beach, we're asking politely if they wouldn't mind holding their hate march on Thursday rather than Wednesday, please? Nothing says civilizational confidence quite like asking the people who threaten your citizens if they could possibly keep the noise down. This is from the Daily Telegraph on Thursday. The Premier said preventing the gathering would be difficult under existing legal constraints and also cast doubt on whether the event would remain peaceful. OK, and so we're going to... Meanwhile, our publicly funded national broadcaster has been forced to answer questions about its use of a Gaza correspondent who's now been identified by Israeli intelligence as a Hamas terrorist. You might think this would be an especially awkward moment for a news organisation whose job is, at least theoretically, to distinguish the people reporting the war on terror from the terrorists. Speaking about doing the right thing, nothing's been done about an Islamic cleric in Melbourne who's posted sermons on Instagram calling for Muslims to take up arms against Jews and Christians. And the Australian newspaper reported yesterday that the Australian has seen sermons from half a dozen clerics in or from Australia since December 14, showing radical preaching has continued almost unabated. Now, in my view, the hate preaching would be considered alarming if it wasn't coming from radical Islamic preachers. And today we discover there's a worrying Australian link to the alleged Islamic terrorist who tried to crash a plane load of Jews last week. Now, before we get to the Australian link, have a listen to the pilot speaking to the Israeli Prime Minister from his hospital bed about how the attack began. He said his co-pilot asked if he could pray. And because the pilot wasn't Islamophobic, He gave the man we now know as a jihadist room to pray. In fact, the pilot was so not Islamophobic, he didn't even bother to look behind him.
10: While he was praying, out of respect, I was just looking at the front and not at the back. And suddenly, after I think I would say about 4 or 5 minutes, there was a big blow to the back of my head. But then after that, the blow kept coming one after the other. At that point, the next feeling that I had was that the aircraft was sharply going down.
2: Yep, when the radical Islamist pilot said he needed room to pray, it was P-R-E-Y. Now, the West understands that religious liberty is a safeguard against tyranny. We're now discovering some people understand religious liberty as a convenient room in which to prepare for tyranny. But back to the Australian link. It turns out the hijacker, now identified by multiple international outlets as Hamam al-Hamami, was banned from flying by Oman over concerns he'd adopted radical ideological views and is thought to have previously studied engineering at RMIT University in Melbourne. ASIO has now added that to the laundry list of radical Islamist activities they're investigating. In Britain, police investigating an alleged terror plot involving a Royal Air Force base have just arrested a dual Iranian citizen on suspicion of preparing to launch a terrorist attack. He was, of course, released on bail because, well, he's only suspected of plotting a major terror attack, not of criticising the government's immigration policy on Facebook. Now, there's no connection so far with Australia, but that's not to say Iran isn't very busy here. From the Australian newspaper yesterday, we read this. Dissident members of Iran's diaspora in Australia are receiving increasingly violent threats from Tehran, with some being warned how easy it is for the regime to reach them within this country. Now, none of this means Muslims are the enemy. A small number of radical Muslims, however, are using our liberal laws against us in order to further the cause of Islamic extremism in our country. And to date, doesn't seem to me like we're doing much to dissuade them. We even seem terrified of naming the ideology in case we somehow violate our principles of equality. I'll give you a classic example. Consider this report in The Australian about the Fly Dubai co-pilot. The Australian wrote this. He had been influenced by Islamist preachers who advocated suicide attacks in the name of religion. Journalists reported the alleged jihadist was encouraged to commit a suicide attack in the name of, and then they blinked when it came to actually naming the religion, because we don't want to be unfair. And this is the great vulnerability of liberalism. Our enemies don't have to believe in our freedoms to use our freedoms in their own cause. They can invoke freedom of speech, academic freedom, political communication, religious liberty, due process, and we will dutifully defend those principles even when those principles are being exploited by people who would abolish those principles the moment they acquired the power to do so. And that's the great paradox of our time. And perhaps that's the darkest joke of all. We keep imagining this is a contradiction in our enemies rather than a vulnerability in ourselves. Let me show you a classic example of how Islamist extremists use Western liberties against us. This is the co-deputy leader of the UK Greens talking at their annual conference this weekend. And listen to his language. He talks about diversity, live and let live, accepting difference. It all sounds so good.
11: I'm brown, I'm Muslim, but I'm as English as a Yorkshire cup of tea. Britain is becoming more diverse, not less. So the question isn't whether we can somehow turn the clock back. The question is whether we can build a country confident enough to live with difference. Live and let live. Now, that's a simple phrase that I've always lived by.
2: Did you hear him? As English as a Yorkshire cup of tea.
12: We will not be silent. We will raise the voice of Gaza. We will raise the voice of Palestine. Allahu Akbar! Allahu Akbar!
2: Right, see, here's the thing about Yorkshire cups of tea. They don't typically defend the slaughter of Jews, as Mohsen Ali did right after October 7. Here's what he said in the days immediately after Hamas raped, assaulted and murdered 1,200 Israelis.
11: every single person, every single people have a right to fight back. Every single people have a right to live free of occupiers. That includes people who are brown, that includes people who are Muslim, that includes people who are Arab. Just because they're brown and Arab doesn't mean that they don't have a right to fight back.
2: And this is the guy now lecturing the Brits on diversity and living with difference. The West's greatest strength can become its greatest weakness when it assumes that everyone else is playing the game by the same rules we are. The West says, here are the rules. The radical Islamist says, I don't believe in your rules. To which we reply, oh, that's perfectly fine. We're big proponents of diversity. Here's a microphone. And here's a university. And here's a political party. And here's a courtroom. And here's the constitutional protection that prevents you from ever being silenced. And here's a broadcasting code so journalists are always too afraid to explicitly call you out. And then one day we wake up and wonder, how'd the man who hates the house manage to get the keys? If we refuse to recognise that radical Islam is a specific and increasingly reoccurring threat because specificity makes us uncomfortable, we'll eventually discover that neutrality was never neutral. It was merely surrender, albeit with very, very good manners. A civilization can't defend itself if it's more afraid of appearing intolerant than it is of becoming defenceless. Counter-terrorism police are now investigating the Victorian connections of the Fly Dubai co-pilot after reports he'd studied at RMIT in Melbourne. It's being reported that Omani national Hamam al-Hamami arrived in Australia on a study visa in 2014 before departing sometime around 2019 when his visa ran out. Joining me now is Shadow Energy Minister Dan Tehan. Dan, welcome to the program. What will counter-terrorism police be looking for, do you think?
13: Oh, look, I think, James, they'll be looking to see whether he had any contact with potential hate preachers here, whether he had contact with like-minded people who might think that they might like to carry out a similar terrorist attack. So they'd want to get a good sense as to who he was in contact here and whether the people he's been in contact with here present any danger to Australia or might be radicalising people. I think that would be the main leads they'd be looking for.
2: Is the government doing enough to protect us from extreme Islam? What more should be done?
13: Well, I think we've seen through the Royal Commission into anti-Semitism, and it'll be interesting to see the findings and how the government reacts to that. But I think we've seen quite clearly that they dropped the ball when it came to financing our counter-terrorism agencies. And so I think that'll be the main area where they have dropped the ball. And that's where we're going to need to get more funding, given it seems across the globe we're seeing a heightened alert now around the threat of terrorism. There is no doubt that it's growing again. So I think making sure that there's that investment into all our counter-terrorism agencies is going to be vital. And I think as we saw through the Royal Commission, that's where the government has really dropped the ball.
2: I'll come back to this topic later in the program, but while I've got you here, I do want to talk to you about domestic politics. One Nation launched its election campaign in Victoria last night. This morning, Pauline Hanson had this to say.
14: I truly believe Labor is finished in this state. I believe that the Libs will not form government without the help of One Nation, whether it's the lower or the upper house. They will not control both houses.
2: Dan, if the Victorian Liberals can't win in their own right against what's regarded as one of the worst state governments in this nation's history, what would that say about the Victorian Liberals?
13: Well, James, a couple of things here. I think to start with, I think Pauline Hanson's right. I think Labor are finished in Victoria and they deserve to be finished. We've seen corruption, we've seen government of all the worst kind that you can see. No, not investment in roads. We've seen crime get out of control. Seen our education system collapse. Our health system's under stress. So there is no doubt that Labor needs to go in Victoria. But my view is that the coalition, the Liberal and Nats, will win a majority in the lower house. And my hope is they'll get in the upper house. But if they don't, I would hope that those that have the balance of power, you know, will want to address crime in Victoria, will want to address the crumbling road network, will want to have lower taxes, will want to have smaller government. And so they'll be able to help implement the mandate of the coalition here in Victoria. So I'm expecting them to win in the lower house, and I'm expecting whoever does have the balance of power in the upper house to work with them to make sure that that agenda is implemented.
2: Federal Treasurer Jim Chalmers is continuing to duck and weave when it comes to the role government spending has played in inflation. Here he was on the ABC this morning.
15: What you'll see is that public demand has halved over the last year, while private demand has tripled. Budget settings are not the primary driver of prices in our economy. There's a whole bunch of other things going on.
2: Dantin, he might be right that public spending has come down as a number, but as a percentage of the economy, it's still almost 27%. That's the problem, right?
13: It is. Poor old Jim Chalmers has been drinking downstream from the herd too much, and it's gone to his head. He cannot see reality, seriously. It is time that he just understood that it's his spending, which is a proportion of GDP is as high as it's ever been in this nation, is causing the problems. And they've tried to spend their way out of every single problem they've had since they've been in government, and it's caught up with them. It's caught up with them. And, you know, now his colleagues are backgrounding against him, saying he's lost the ability to sell the message. Well, he hasn't. His spin has caught up with him. And it's not only the Treasurer, it's the Prime Minister as well. I mean, the Prime Minister doesn't have a clue. He's got no idea about the economy, what needs to be done. And between him and Chalmers, we've got a daily double that is just sending the Australian people broke, and especially hurting them when it comes to their cost of living.
2: Well, you mentioned people backgrounding against the Treasurer. The Daily Telegraph spoke to 10 Labor MPs across factions who all say Chalmers is no longer selling the government's economic message. But, Dan, I read that and thought that might be true, but the problem is not the messaging, it's the policies. A better salesman selling a dud is still selling a dud, right?
13: Yeah, absolutely right, James. I mean, you look at the policy. What are they? Big government, big taxing, big spending, and it's catching up on them. I mean, when you've got a high inflationary environment, that is the worst type of policies that you can put in place. And not only that, it's especially catching up on the Prime Minister. He lied to the Australian people as the type of Prime Minister he would be. He said he wouldn't change capital gains tax, he wouldn't change negative gearing, he wouldn't change taxes on trusts. And then he went and did completely the opposite. And I'm absolutely 100% with you. It's the dud policies which are hurting this government, and their inability to be straight with the Australian people. And I think we're going to see a lot more backgrounding when it comes to the Labor Party backbench, because I think they're starting to realise that their seats are in serious trouble. The Prime Minister's popularity is starting to, you know, look like Jacinta Allen's was here in Victoria. And I think they're starting to get concerned. So I'm expecting more of what you saw in the Daily Telegraph, not less, because I think they've woken up and realised we've got some huge problems.
2: Yeah, once the leaks start happening, that is never a good sign. Dantin, I appreciate you joining me tonight. Thanks so much. All right, stick around, because after the break, I want to introduce you to the Australian Jewish chef whose music videos about the Middle East crisis are going viral right around the world. Trust me, you won't want to miss this. It's up next.

A couple of weeks ago, I was reading Twitter and I came across this post from the United States Ambassador to Israel, Mike Huckabee. He wrote, "My latest guilty pleasure, the videos of Yehuda Meitev that have the music genius of Weird Al and the discomforting humour of Monty Python. Some are just funny, others deeply serious, but all incredibly creative. Enjoy." And so, curious, I watched the video Mike Huckabee had attached and, gee, it was good. A music video perfectly explaining the hypocrisy of nations accusing Israel of being colonisers. Here's a brief sample.

Brilliant stuff. So I went online searching for more videos from Yehuda Maitev, and he's now become one of my guilty pleasures. This is one of my favourites, taking aim at anti-Israel protesters.

0: out of sight.
1: Mm-hmm. Oh, you useful idiot.
0: Sister is screaming behind you while you're screaming at the Jews.
2: Useful idiots, useful idiots, useful idiots, useful idiots, useful idiots.
3: I'm going to show you one more before I introduce you to the man responsible for these videos. This one reminds pro-Palestinian protesters that in wanting to get rid of Israel, they're cutting off the branch they're sitting on.

0: dumbass.
1: So after spending half the night sitting up watching all of these music videos that had gone viral around the world in just the last 4 weeks, I realised the creator is a chef who lives in Melbourne. And he joins me now. Yehuda Meitev, welcome to the program. Before we get into why you're doing these AI videos, tell us a bit about yourself. Born in Israel, how'd you end up in Melbourne?
2: Thank you for having me, James. I was born in Israel, and as you probably know, most young Israeli men and women are drafted to the IDF when we were very young, 18. And unfortunately for me, the first Lebanon war started, which was horrendous. I realized that the saddest thing about wars is the fact that people get used to it. I didn't want to get used to it. So I literally checked on the map. Them days we didn't have phones, so I had to use an atlas. Where will be the most distant place from that place that had, as much as I love my country, that had so much hatred in it? And I wanted to be away from it. I needed to explore my humanity beyond just being Jewish or Israeli. And it landed on Tasmania, and I thought, maybe not that far. And I decided Melbourne would be the place. And I came here, and that's how I got here. And here I am, a chef, loving Australia. Absolutely everything about this country. But unfortunately, as you know, recently that hatred chased me and came here.
1: So tell me about how you got into creating these music videos. I believe it started to happen after October 7, or at least that's what got you thinking about getting into these videos. What happened?
2: Correct. Most of my family and friends live down 10 kilometers away from Gaza. I grew up in Kibbutz Yad Mordechai, which is very close to the Gaza Strip. And when I heard what happened, I knew I had to go home. I had to be there and literally be in the epicenter. And I needed to see what happened and later on also report it to the world. But literally on October 8, I realized that people are still burning back in Israel and the rest of the world is just dumping fuel on them. The hatred was unbearable and I was so angry. And I was trying to, I just put everything aside, all my career aside, my art, my food, everything I did, I just put it all aside just so I can try and convince the world that, you know, they're wrong about everything that they're saying. But I've used anger and frustration, and I was actually preaching to those who already decided they hate us. So, 3 months ago, I remembered something that some Holocaust survivors in my kibbutz actually told me. They told me that in their darkest time, the thing that actually saved them most was their humor. They used to laugh, and that kind of took away the fear. And I thought, okay, I'll try that. And I wrote a song called As a Jew that was designed directly to all the Jewish in America and you know, in the diaspora that basically were going, oh, you know, as a Jew, I don't believe in Zionism. And then as a Jew, I don't believe in Israel. And I got really angry. But I thought, I'm not going to be angry. I'm going to write a really funny song and I'm going to turn it into a video. I'm going to put it on. And I went to sleep. And I woke up in the morning and my site just exploded for messages. I literally didn't expect any of that.
1: I was going to ask you, what has been the response to your videos? Because you know, you were getting a bit of a response. And then, as I said, the US ambassador to Israel, Mike Huckabee, suddenly announced on social media that you, a chef in Melbourne, were his guilty pleasure. And over the last 4 weeks, it's just gone crazy for you.
2: Number one, Huckabee is my hero. I absolutely admire that man. And when I heard that he follows me and he loves my music, number one, my ex, I had only 56 followers on X. And overnight, I got like, I think, 12,000? Followers, and I'm going, how did that happen? And then I realized Huckabee likes me and everybody likes Huckabee. So that's how it happened. And then everything just went exploded. I'm not even aware of yet. I don't know how to deal with it, to be honest. This is all new. I'm just a chef, you know, that trying to put the truth out there the way I know, you know, and here we are.
1: It's very creative the way you've done it. We've only got a minute left, but just tell me, what's the process? I mean, it's AI, but do you write the lyrics to the songs? How does it work?
2: Yeah, I write the lyric. I'm also an author, so I write the lyric to the song. I get inspired. And as you know, right now, there's so much inspiration in this subject, so it's very easy to get inspired. I will write the lyric. I will use about three or four different platforms to do with AI, where I will compose my own music using AI, and then I will use AI also to put my own image into the film, and I will direct it at the same time. So it's a short of process of making a commercial or a movie, but it still entails a lot of time. And luckily, a year ago, I just finished studying AI, so I know how to maneuver myself around it. I've got a diploma in AI, so that helps a lot.
1: Well, Yehuda, you're putting out a great message and you're doing it in such a creative way. I personally have really enjoyed your videos. Keep going with it, and I appreciate you talking to me tonight. Thanks so much for your time.
2: It's been a pleasure, James. Thank you so much for having me.
1: Fantastic. All right, after the break, riots in France and the UK Greens have completely lost their moral compass. Tom Slater joins me live from London after this.

0: Well, France has descended into chaos as young people riot across the nation, overturning cars, setting fire to buildings and assaulting police. We're being told that these school students are protesting over poor facilities and teacher absences. If that's true, it's the first time I've ever known teenagers to protest because the teacher didn't turn up. And does this look like a campaign for better facilities? The protests have been extremely violent and destructive. Young people chasing down female police officers and assaulting them in the street. One officer was beaten while unconscious. And male students attacking female teachers while students gather around to film. A 15-year-old boy has been arrested after firing a flamethrower into a woman's face. The woman had the temerity to express her disgust at the young people's behaviour. And there's a lot worse than that. Joining me now is Spiked Online editor Tom Slater. Tom, thanks for joining me. What is going on in France? This is surely not about students upset that the classrooms aren't up to date.
1: No, I think that's exactly right, James. It's pretty surprising that students would be taking to the streets concerned about class sizes and the punctuality of teachers, as you suggest. I think what this has unleashed is something a lot more nihilistic, incredibly violent and deeply concerning, not least because it seems like the French state and the French government is still struggling to get on top of this. We've already had thousands of arrests. We've had a stream of videos going out across social media, which was so horrific. I think many of us were tempted to think they were AI, that image of the kind of use of essentially a makeshift flamethrower to fire at a woman's face is the sort of thing one wouldn't expect to see in a first world country like France, but that is what is going on. And it just shows no sign of stopping. Also quite sickening that it seems like, at least according to the French authorities, a kind of mixture of far left and Islamist parties have been playing their own role in kind of G-ing up these protests and providing succour and support to them. And this just seems to me to be particularly shameful where those people are concerned. Yes, this is young people. Yes, these are, you know, this is the sort of protest is something which happens in France, even to a quite violent degree in a way we don't see in other countries. But none of that explains what we're seeing here. These scenes are absolutely horrific.
0: I might have this completely wrong, Tom, so please correct me if I'm off course here. But it seems to me, from what I've read and what I've seen, you've got a few things all coming together. You've got a high migrant population. You've got Islamic extremists. You've got a fairly violent and radicalised left. All those things seem to be combining. I'm just wondering if that's what's really driving this thing. Are you folk in the UK sitting watching this across the channel thinking, gee, but for the grace of God? Because it seems to me you've got all those components right where you are.
1: It's a really good point. And there's many countries, of course, across the West and certainly across Western Europe that have a similar mix of problems there. When you have a section of the population which is, say, not particularly well integrated, combine that with a lack of opportunity or combine that with troublemakers and political entrepreneurs on the left, on the Islamist side, what have you, who are willing to essentially weaponize that and use that to their own political end, you could end up with a pretty toxic mix. And fundamentally, when you have a section of your population, your young population, who are willing to destroy their own communities in this fashion, they, for whatever reason, they clearly do not have the level of buy-in to that society that one should normally expect. So the fact that that's happening is an alarm, as you say, to any other country that has a similar basis of demographics and facts on the ground. But also it's a reminder, isn't it, that surely when people are smashing up their own communities, that something has gone deeply awry and that this might not just be limited to France, as you say.
0: Well, speaking of deeply awry, can we talk about the UK Greens? They're holding their annual conference. One of the motions they'll be voting on is that Zionism is racism. Another motion calls on the party to abandon support for a two-state solution and instead endorse a single Palestinian state with Jerusalem as its capital. Here's one of the Greens delegates.
2: If you're Jewish and you are a Zionist and you believe in the right to self-determination, are they welcome in the Green Party?
3: It's not up for me. It's not up to me to decide that. I think people need to reflect and change their ways. People grow all the time, right? You need to learn. You need to grow.
2: You need to change.
3: You need to change.
0: Tom, as if that's not crazy enough, the Greens have been forced to provide a safe room at their own conference for their own Jewish delegates.
1: No, it's absolutely shameful, James. If you put all these things together, you've got a motion that's being put before conference suggesting that Zionism is racism, unlike any other country on earth, unlike any other people on earth who just desire to have self-determination. For some reason, it's the Jewish state, which is an entirely racist enterprise. You have this safe room that has been laid on. It had to be used for a meeting between a rabbi and Jewish delegates ahead of this conference. Utterly shameful. And then you see the laundry list of stories in recent months where there are outright anti-Semites who have washed up in the Green Party, showing up in WhatsApp groups or even on the candidates list, saying things like Jews are abominations or even likening them to cockroaches. It is no exaggeration to say that this party has become riddled with anti-Semitism. It's not to say that the leadership don't denounce it. It's not to say that they haven't at various points said that they were going to do something about it. But that is the reality. And it was one thing when the Greens were a bit of a figure of fun. You could see, so just from that bloke's outfit there, always been a bit of an island of misfit toys, shall we say. It now has a very sinister edge, particularly where Jews in Israel, so just from that bloke's outfit there, always been a bit of an island of misfit toys, shall we say. It now has a very sinister edge. Particularly where Jews in Israel are concerned. And unless they get on top of that, then they deserve to

0: you know what? If I were Jewish, I'd probably be thinking the same thing.
1: I mean, in the very least, James, it's something that I hear more and more from Jewish people in this country. And you can understand why. On top of what we've been talking about with the Green Party, there'd been a string of anti-Semitic attacks, both successful and foiled in recent months. Most recently, we saw two Iranian nationals who've been arrested on suspicion of plotting a bomb plot against Jews in Manchester. And yet you get crickets from the great and good. Synagogues being attacked, Jewish ambulances being attacked in North London, and an oddly permissive attitude even to Islamist extremists operating in this country. It was only last weekend that we were talking about the former bodyguard of a leader of Hamas being granted citizenship in this country only to find himself arrested on terror charges for plotting or for his alleged involvement in a gun attack in Germany. If that doesn't add up to a deeply not only hostile environment for Jews in this country, but one in which their actual life and limb is threatened, I don't know what is. And what a damning indictment that a growing number of British Jews would rather move to a country which is bordered by Islamists who want to kill them rather than stick it out in supposedly liberal Britain. It's a really damning indictment.
0: Absolutely. All right, before I let you go, police here in Australia are investigating links the Fly Dubai co-pilot might have had while studying in Victoria around 2015. But it's been revealed after leaving Australia, he studied aviation in Britain. What can you tell us about what authorities have uncovered there?
1: Yes, so somewhat inevitably, there seems to be a connection to Britain and to our own universities that the suspect studied for a time at Buckingham New University. And whether or not this is a part of the story of his radicalisation or whether or not this is just a detail that will fall by the wayside, we'll find out in time, I suppose. But it does underline something which has been true for some time, which is Britain's role in essentially radicalising a lot of people to the point where even you see in the United Arab Emirates refusing to send their own children to British universities for fear of radicalisation. This is people in the Muslim world refusing to send their students to supposedly liberal Western Britain because they're worried about what influences they might fall under. So in this case, it might not amount to anything just yet, but it's, a reminder of that context that we have a very, very big problem here. And this isn't something that we have nearly got close to getting on top of.
0: Yeah, well, I talked about the situation here in Australia at the top of the show, and I think a lot of people here are watching you guys and thinking, gee, we're not that far behind. We need to get on top of this. We don't want to end up like Britain and certainly not like France. Tom Slater, it's always great to chat. Thanks so much. All right, after the break, I'm going to play you the four stupidest things I've heard in the past week and see if my panel agree with me. That's next.
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0: News 24 will be back after this short break.
1: Welcome back to the program. Joining me now is my panel, former Liberal Senator turned One Nation member Holly Hughes and Associate Editor of the Australian newspaper Jenna Clark. Welcome to both of you. Ladies, hey, I decided for this final segment I would share with you the four stupidest things I've heard this week and get your take. So you ready?
2: Off you go.
1: All right, here we go. I'm going to start with Californian Governor Gavin Newsom. I've heard him say some stupid things, but this is the stupidest, and that's saying something. Have a listen.
3: I have a bill in front of me, privileged to have this opportunity, a bill in front of me that I'm signing quite literally right now. This is a bill that requires large companies that operated before 1965 to search their records for ties to slavery, going back to 1849. And then we make it public.
1: Jenna, why would any business remain in California?
2: Why would any business remain in America, James? I mean, the Democrats are just absolutely cooking themselves. And this is all the ammunition that the GOP and the Republicans and MAGA need just ahead of the midterms. This guy should stick to podcasting and get the hell out of politics.
1: I mean, he's not a great podcaster, but you're right. Even in podcasting, he's a lot better than he is at politics. Holly, this historical archaeology where you go back and you fight, I mean, it's just insane.
4: It is. It's completely insane. And it, we see from the left so often is they try and apply today's values and standards for something that happened 100, 150, 200 years ago. And it's ridiculous. I mean, who would have thought women could have had penises 15 years ago? But yet here we are. So, you know, this is the insanity of the world we live in. You just can't predict where it's going to go next.
1: Oh, Holly. All right. You might have preempted the next one. Speaking of stupid, Michelle Obama and Sharon Stone sat down for a fun conversation about how ending pregnancies would be so much easier if men could get pregnant. Have a listen.
5: If men would be pregnant, you could get an abortion from a vending machine.
1: And then they both, you know, burst out in hysterical laughter. But what is funny is these lefties just admitted, did they not, that they really do know men can't get pregnant or chest feed a baby. And Jenna, that's the thing about the left, right? The goalposts keep changing. I mean, if it's abortion they're talking about, sometimes the unborn baby is a baby, sometimes it's not, depending on the circumstance. When it comes to trans issues, sometimes men can be women, but other times they're very clear that men are not women. This lack of consistency drives me mad.
2: Yeah, it is going to be very interesting, James, when a trans voice decides to pipe up and talk about this abortion issue around the globe. I think that's when some lines will really be drawn. But also, Shaz should really stick to acting because she should be crediting Julia Louis-Dreyfus for that quote because that came from Veep. That is not an original quote. So, again, that's the left. They use a script that's been used before and refashion it for whatever they like.
1: There you go. The other thing I thought watching that, Holly, is to me, truth is like a beach ball. You can try and push it down in the swimming pool, but you can't stop it popping up somewhere. And so these women inadvertently say, you know, if men could get pregnant, but any other day they'd be arguing, oh, yes, men can get pregnant, but you can't keep suppressing truth. It'll pop up.
4: Well, it's the fact Jenna's right. You know, they took the line from Veep. That was satire, people. It was a comedy. Yet they just completely missed the point here and think that that's a serious political point to make. But this is the left too, the disposability of life, that abortion should almost be some form of birth control, I just find so distasteful. And the fact that they use total free range of abortion as something that should just be on the table without discussion is just, to me, I just find it icky.
1: All right, here's my third example of stupid. New York Mayor Zoran Mamdani. You just knew he would feature, right? He went on a podcast during the week to explain socialism. Have a listen.
6: Socialism, to me, it means that you will have whatever you need to live a dignified life and that it is the government's job to deliver on that.
1: Socialism, Jenna, means the government will give you whatever you need to live a dignified life. I feel it's beneath my dignity to drive an Audi on the North Shore when all my neighbours are driving Porsches. Does that mean it's the government's duty to help me regain my dignity?
2: Yes. Again, that's where, so where are the goalposts for dignity? Like, and where is the yardstick? How do we measure that? That's such a good point, James. But also, I'm sorry, can someone get Bronwyn Bishop on the phone? Because I think she'd be able to describe this more accurately. Because to me, that sounded a lot like communism. And I've never been a bigger capitalist since hearing that quote 5 seconds ago.
1: I'm glad I could help you, Jenna. Polly, he says it's the government's job to give you what you need. But of course, governments don't actually have anything to give apart from what they take from someone else, right?
4: Well, that's exactly right. And, you know, Mandami doesn't want business. He doesn't want people to own property. They believe that property rights don't exist, that they can just come in and take people's housing away from them. This obsession with the 1%, the tax the rich. The reality is when you start going down this path, you're not taxing the rich. You're taxing everyone with a job. You're taxing everyone who's being a productive member of the community. And, it, I mean, you just... Margaret Thatcher said it best. You know, they just run out of people's money.
1: All right. We've got time for one more. The Greens leader in the UK, Zach Polansky, has slammed Brits who wear masks when protesting against illegal migrants arriving after crossing the English Channel on boats. Here's what he said.
7: Despicable sight of masked men intimidating people who had just arrived here.
1: Jenna, we wouldn't want people arriving in the UK illegally to feel intimidated on arrival, would we?
2: Or uncomfortable. Look, that whole Greens conference, honestly, it just makes British politics as an absolute farce at this point in time. And old mate Polansky, he just makes me think of that disgraced director. So it's just, it's disgraceful. Everything on the left in that country is disgraceful.
1: We've got about 30 seconds, Holly. It worries me that David Shoebridge and others here in Australia are looking at the UK Greens thinking that could be our model. And they have said that.
4: Yeah, and looking at it from their Willara mansion with his multiple investment properties that he doesn't want you to own, but it's okay for him. If they didn't have double standards, they wouldn't have any at all. I just cannot believe, James, you've managed to do four of the stupidest things that have happened this week and not one of them involved Albanese, Chalmers or Bowen, because they are normally the standout internationally.
1: Holly, I just thought that would be way too obvious, so I decided not to go there. That's all we've got.
2: Ricky as well.
1: Indeed.
4: Oh, God.
1: Indeed. Jenna and Holly, thanks so much for your time. Always fun. That's it from me. Stick around. Coming up is the Paul Murray program hosted by Caleb Bond.
0: This is Paul Murray Live.
8: Good evening, Australia. Welcome to the Man Cave. I'm Caleb Bond filling in for Paul here in the Man Cave for the next couple of weeks. I hope he has some nice time off. And as Paul would often say on nights like this, this is one for the true believers. So thank you for being here with us. Here's a bit of what's coming up. The Treasurer still won't take any responsibility for inflation. Now he's blaming the private sector for driving things up, despite the fact government spending is, of course, at a four-decade high. Lee Hanson, David Limbrick on the panel tonight. Plenty happening in Victoria with the state election less than 2 months away now. Ben Carroll pledging to cut land tax. And apparently there's a promise to lock up Daniel Andrews and Jacinda Allen. I'll have a bit more on that later. Plus, we'll cross to London for all the latest UK news with Mark Dolan, including a terror plot against Reform UK leader Nigel Farage. But we'll start with a poll that has dropped this evening on the Financial Review. This is a Redbridge poll. Of course, our mate Cos Samar, who pops up on this program all the time. Now, there's some of it that's not terribly surprising, but there's some of it that is quite instructive. What you're looking at there, the primary vote, which is, you know, bouncing around in the same way it's been bouncing around for the last couple of months. One Nation up by a point and Labor down by a point. So One Nation back in the lead there. Coalition down a point. The Greens down a point after appointing their new leader, of course, David Shoebridge this week, and others up just a little. So not a great deal of movement on that front. The two-party preferred now, and this has been calculated, of course, between Labor and the Coalition, is now 50-50. So I'm sure the Coalition will be very happy to see that. But then you get into the more interesting stuff, the net approval ratings for leaders, right? So Anthony Albanese, the Prime Minister, and keep in mind this poll is done once a month. So this is a change in a month. Anthony Albanese down 10 points to a net approval rating of minus 27%. So clearly things are starting to change. People are catching on, particularly, you know, changes with the interest rates, etc. Some of this stuff would seem to be cutting through. And that is also quite evident when you look at the number below it, which is Jim Chalmers. He's now sitting at minus 23. He's gone back 9 points since the poll was taken a month ago. And, of course, we know exactly who Jim Chalmers is, don't we? So in the space of a month, the Prime Minister's gone backward 10 points and the Treasurer's gone backward 9 points. It was slightly better for Pauline Hanson. She was up 2 points, so she's now sitting at minus 10%, and Angus Taylor was slid 3, he's now at minus 6%. But it would seem to be that the economic concerns are starting to cut through. And people are realising that the government is indeed at fault here. I mean, you've seen what happened to the interest rate during the week. The government keeps saying it's not their fault, inflation is not our fault. And you now see there in the top issues that people are looking at, of course, cost of living is still far and away the biggest one, and it will continue to do so, be so, for a long time. But coming in sixth now, and again, this has rocketed up the ranks since a month ago, economic management has gained 7 points into sixth place, the sixth biggest issue for voters in this country now. I mean, this is the reality of what is happening, that people are looking at the bottom line, they're looking at interest rates going up, they're looking at inflation going up, they're looking at the fact that, you know, they can't afford to buy a home, even though, of course, house prices are going down. But that's no real consolation to anyone, because at the same time as house prices are going down because of all these tax changes that the government has made, the interest rate is going up. So you don't actually have any more buying power. I mean, you buy a house, you've got to pay your mortgage. So when it comes to the 28th of the month, even though you might have paid less for the house than you otherwise would have before the government made tax changes, you have to pay more on your mortgage. So you don't end up ahead at all. You've got no extra encouragement to go and buy a home. It's not getting easier. And, of course, all of this has happened because inflation is running too hot. And yet the Treasurer, all through last week, no responsibility. Not my fault. It's not a government issue that inflation is as high as it is. It's your fault, is basically what the Treasurer has been saying, and that's exactly what he said again this morning on Insiders.
9: If you compare the last year of demand in our economy compared to the year before, what you'll see is that public demand has halved over the last year, while private demand has tripled. We actually saw public final demand grow more slowly in the new figures that were released at the start of last week. And so what that shows is there are other factors at play here, because public demand growth has been coming down at the same time as inflation has edged up.
8: Now, that is a complete swindle. Public demand is going down. OK, it's not the demand that is the problem. It's the share of the pie that belongs to the government. I mean, we are now at a 40-year high when it comes to a share of government spending as GDP, 26.9%, the highest share it has been in 4 decades. And you have the Reserve Bank saying we have domestic pressures causing this, causing the inflation and the fact that interest rates have to go up, and the Treasurer says it's got nothing to do with me. Now, what you're looking at there, that graph, which Warren Hogan sent through to me the other day, is government spending as a percentage of GDP, recurrent government spending, right? So this is the stuff that they just keep having to spend. And you can see there that it was basically a flat line for decades and decades, up until around 2015-16, it started to creep up a bit, but particularly in the last few years, it has absolutely shot up. This is not one-off spending. This is recurrent spending by the government as a share of GDP. And yet the Treasurer wants to tell us that government spending is not part of the problem here. It is absolute rubbish. But clearly, it would seem, people are starting to pick up on this. Because when you look at those poll numbers, you know, economic management now into the sixth biggest issue in the country, and the Prime Minister and the Treasurer both going backwards significantly in terms of their approval ratings, maybe people are starting to realise that the government isn't the saviour. The government actually causes most of these problems. Now, I will give credit where it's due, even to the Greens. Even a broken clock is right twice a day, I suppose. But good on the new Greens leader, David Shoebridge, for calling out the power that the digital duty of care bill would give the government and the communications minister. He confirmed here on News 24 this morning that the Greens would not be supporting the bill in its current form because it would give too much power to the communications minister.
10: You know, we've had a look at that draft legislation, and there is too much ministerial discretion in it, and we don't think that giving a minister, you know, excessive discretion is a good way of going.
11: So you're not passing it in its current form.
10: Oh no, but I'll give the government credit. I've been kicking them a bit this week, right?
11: Yeah.
10: I don't think they expect it to pass in its current form.
8: Now, I said I'd give credit where it's due, but I'm also not going to gloss over things. Just a couple of weeks ago, David Shoebridge seemed to have a different view on all of this.
12: I want to be clear. The digital duty of care does not prevent material being shared unless it meets those criteria, child sexual abuse, terrorism, bestiality, things that I think we would have overwhelming agreement amongst the Australian public. A well-designed digital duty of care isn't about prohibiting any one of those political messages.
8: Now, maybe he's actually read the bill now, or maybe he just wants to hit the ground running, putting a bit of pressure on Labor, I don't know. But a couple of weeks ago, he seemed keen on controls over what people see on social media. It's, you know, only to stop bestiality and child abuse materials, what he said there. Now he says it gives the minister too much discretion. I'll let you work out why you think he's changed his tune, but at least what he says now is right. I mean, this has been the problem all along. If you're giving a minister, then basically by extension the government, the power to determine what is harmful content online, then you're effectively creating a ministry of truth. I mean, giving a government the power to decide what you should and shouldn't see online should scare you. Once upon a time, that was called censorship. Now it's called a digital duty of care. Very tricky. And it makes it no better that the Parliament would have oversight of that, because what happens when the government controls both of the houses? You have complete control of what is and isn't harmful. And you might think that the mob today wouldn't wield that in a dangerous way, but what if they do? What if someone else does in the future? I've made this point before. I know Paul often says it. You might be comfortable with the team you like having those powers because you think they'd make the right decisions, but do you want that power in the hands of the team you oppose? Because that is inevitably what will happen. I mean, you could have a government of the day effectively ban stuff from the internet because it believes it to be harmful. Well, harmful to whom? What's the threshold for something being harmful? It's just far too broad. And this can apply to news outfits too. I mean, we could have the communications minister telling us here at News 24 or over at the News Corp papers where I write columns to bury stories because she thinks they're quote-unquote harmful. It is just absurd. Well, actually, it's worse than that. It's scary. It's properly Orwellian. And don't forget that the government has already granted itself similar powers to ban political parties and organisations under hate speech laws that were rushed through Parliament after the Bondi massacre. As the old saying goes in politics, never let a crisis go to waste. When the government already has too much power over what you can and can't see and what you should or shouldn't think, sure as hell shouldn't be given any more. So look, good on David Shoebridge, for saying that the Greens won't support it. But this thing, properly, needs to be killed. While I'm talking about the Greens, apparently they now also think that wind and solar farms mightn't always be good for the environment. Isn't that an amusing bit of irony? Now, keep in mind that to achieve the government's renewable goals, we need 406,000 hectares for new wind and solar farms. And, of course, where you put them does matter. And this is something I've always thought was so funny about some of these Greenies. Well, maybe not funny, hypocritical, more like it. That we have to save the rivers and the trees and the animals, and any time someone tries to dig a mine or put up a housing development, they find some one-winged spotted pygmy possum or something that means it couldn't possibly go ahead But when it comes to tearing up land for wind and solar farms, no problems. Go for your life. Let's destroy the environment to save the environment. Former Greens leader Christine Milne is one person who's called this out before. She said last year that environmentalists were too scared to say anything bad about a renewable project because they didn't want to be lumped in with the evil right-wingers. Oh, no. She said the reason that the larger groups have got to this point is because the right in Australia oppose renewable energy. And so the environment movement have been reluctant to stand up and say, well, actually, on this particular wind farm or this particular transmission line, it's not appropriate. They're frightened of being characterised in climate denial terms. Poor things. But she is right that, of all people, the Greenies and environmentalists should be able to acknowledge when an allegedly green project isn't all that good for the environment. In fact, they ought to be the first jumping up and down. But sometimes principles don't come into these arguments. And that's where the Greens were, at least until very recently. This was reported in The Australian a year ago today. The Greens' federal leader, Larissa Waters, is refusing to back activists and communities and some of her own senators and party stalwarts in fighting biodiversity-damaging renewable projects, underlying schisms within the environmental movement. Senator Waters on Friday appeared to give support to five key renewables projects that opponents, in some cases her own senators, claim will have a significant impact on biodiversity and natural landscapes. They include Robbins Island Wind Farm, proposed for a globally significant wetlands area in Tasmania's northwest, that is fiercely opposed by Green Senators Nick McKim and Peter Wish-Wilson, as well as former leaders Bob Brown and Christine Milne. Another contentious proposal to transform a vast area of Western Australia's Nullarbor into a wind, solar and hydrogen-producing region is also privately opposed by Senator McKim. Senator Waters also declined to answer calls for help from activists fighting wind farms and significant impacts on threatened species or vital remnant vegetation in New South Wales, Victoria and Queensland. But that's now changing, apparently, because the new leader, David Shoebridge, he's been a busy boy today. He's told The Australian, and this will be in the paper tomorrow, there is this clear and present threat to our ecosystem coming from climate change, and we need to build the renewable future. We need to electrify our economy. Righto. But, of course, he says, that isn't just a blank check for thoughtless development. It's always going to be a balancing act, and we know we have to do this at speed and scale. You always want to make sure that protecting nature is front and centre of the work we do. So the tune has changed, and maybe now you'll see the Greens opposing renewable energy projects. Watch this space. Now, One Nation had their Victorian campaign launch yesterday, less than 2 months now until people get the chance to boot out the Andrew/Allen/Carroll government, and it looked like a pretty raucous event at Crown in Melbourne.
13: A rock star reception for one of Australian politics' most polarising figures. Pauline Hanson taking centre stage in Victoria for a crowd convinced One Nation can shake up November's state election.
14: The Labor Premier said One Nation terrifies you. Well, it's not Dan Carroll, if you're listening, Ben, right? Don't be scared of me, I tell you what, mate. He should be scared of you. Yeah.
8: And they put out their policy platform. They'll hold all gang members accountable for the actions of one member. They'll scrap the suburban rail loop. They're getting rid of the state's treaty. They'd establish a 24-hour bail court, amongst others. But it was a throwaway line by Mark Nicholson that caught the media's attention. He's running as a candidate. You probably would have seen him on the channel here with Chris Kenny every week. He's the bloke who makes the Please Explain cartoons.
15: A One Nation candidate has promised to lock up former Victorian Premiers Daniel Andrews and Jacinta Allen if elected. Northern Metropolitan candidate Mark Nicholson said the former leaders would be in prison by Christmas at the party's campaign launch in Victoria.
16: One Nation state election launch has been told former Premiers Daniel Andrews and Jacinta Allen should be locked up. The claim came during a raucous event at Crown.
8: Now, throwing Daniel Andrews and Jacinta Allen in jail was probably always going to generate headlines, but boy, has the media reported it earnestly.
17: In the Herald Sun, One Nation has unveiled its complete policy platform at the party's state election campaign launch amid promises that if elected, former Premiers Daniel Andrews and Jacinta Allen would be in prison by Christmas. The Age. A prominent One Nation Victorian candidate has threatened to jail former Premiers Daniel Andrews and Jacinta Allen by Christmas if the insurgent right-wing party wins November's state election. The Guardian. The Herald Sun reported, of course they say the Herald Sun reported because they weren't allowed in the room. The Herald Sun reported that Northern Metropolitan candidate and creator of the party's Please Explain cartoon Mark Nicholson vowed at the launch that if One Nation won the election, former Premiers Daniel Andrews and Jacinta Allen would be in prison by Christmas. So if you're hearing and reading all of this, you're probably thinking that One Nation promised to jail Daniel Andrews and Jacinta Allen by Christmas. That's literally what the Seven News report said. Well, this is what Mark Nicholson actually said.
18: Corruption thrives in darkness. And folks, we're going to turn on the lights. And heads, I've got it wrong. If I have it my way, Dan Andrews, just sit your own.
17: Heads are going to roll. If I had it my way, they'd be in prison. It wasn't a promise to lock them up. There's no policy to lock them up. I mean, a politician can't just chuck someone in prison. They need to be arrested and charged by police and prosecuted in court and then found guilty of a crime by a judge before they could be locked up. It wasn't a vow. It wasn't a literal statement. It was expressing the sort of anger that a lot of people in Victoria still feel for what happened during COVID, for the fact that Melbourne was one of the most locked down cities in the world. I'm one of them. I lived there for part of it. The anger that they feel about corruption and money disappearing on the big build. I mean, he was not literally standing there saying, we are going to lock them up. That's the context that's been missing from all of this. The Australian's Victorian political editor, Anthony Galloway, wrote this on the newspaper's website today. When Mark Nicholson promised to put Daniel Andrews and Jacinta Allen in prison by Christmas, the applause at One Nation's Victorian campaign launch was thunderous. Here was a prospective parliamentarian telling supporters an election win could deliver a change of government and the imprisonment of their political enemies. Now, I like Anthony's work in the Oz, but come on. That's not what it was. Surely no one actually believes that One Nation is planning to somehow lock people up without them being charged and convicted of a crime. Just calm down a bit. One of the more accurate reports was actually by the ABC, funnily enough. The story on their website said Mr. Nicholson led the attendees in a rendition of Advanced Australia Fair before making an impassioned speech promising to hold the government to account for the CFMEU corruption scandal. Quote, if I have it my way, Daniel Andrews and Jacinta Allen, they'll be in prison by Christmas, Mr. Nicholson said. I mean, that actually has a bit of context and it doesn't mischaracterise it as a promise. See, it's not that hard. An interesting story today in the News Corp papers about single-income families. They're much less common than they used to be. That's probably a statement of the bleeding obvious, but the numbers are that a little over one in five households, 21.5%, have a stay-at-home parent compared to 53% of families in 1980. So that's a big shift. And here might be one of the problems, according to this article. Recent analysis by Connell Griffin, commissioned by advocacy group The Parenthood, found raising one child now costs an Australian family around $17,800 a year, an 86% increase since 2003, which was then $9,476 annually. It's probably also a big reason that people aren't having kids at all. But I thought this was interesting. The story quotes a young mum, Miranda Anderson. She'd like to be a stay-at-home mum, but she's had to go back to work one day a week to make ends meet. It says, Miss Anderson is thankful for the leaps and bounds women have made, saying it allowed her to build her own career, assets and financial autonomy as a young working woman. But she fears, quote, the pendulum has swung too far and now women like her no longer have the choice to be a stay-at-home mum. She says, there's no one saying this is a good thing. The expectation is you just go back to work. There's no policy that supports you in that. There's no financial gain. There's no one looking out for you. I just feel like the policies haven't kept up with this ever-changing landscape of actually giving women choice, especially those who choose to be a stay-at-home mum. And I'm sure she's not the only one. I mean, there are loads of families who'd love to have a parent at home, typically mum, but it doesn't have to be mum. But it's just so much harder to do now. Stay-at-home mums, they aren't really a thing anymore, not simply because it's more acceptable for women to work and there's equality in the workplace and all the rest of it, but because women have been forced to work. I mean, it's not all that long ago that an Australian working-class family could have one parent at home with the kids and one at work. I'm 27, and that's the childhood that my brother and I enjoyed. My father worked full-time as a landscaper and then a horticulturalist. He still does that. And my mother worked in retail 1.5 days a week, Thursday nights and Saturdays. So, yes, she did work a little bit. But there was never a time that either mum or dad wasn't home. We didn't have to go to childcare or daycare or anything so that they could go to work. That is the family unit that they decided they wanted to have. They wanted a parent at home to look after the kids at all times. And they sacrificed stuff for that, sure. But it wasn't impossible, you know. They bought a house in 1997 in suburban Adelaide, worth a lot more now than it was then, had two boys within 3 years, shortly after they got married. And we didn't struggle. Mum was there every morning to run the show, make sure I hauled my lazy bum out of bed. They had a mortgage. They earned a modest income. We didn't go on big holidays or anything like that. But we didn't struggle. I mean, you know, maybe you were aware at some points that money was a bit tight, but no one was worried about where the next meal was going to come from. And that was once a normal way of life. But it has in my lifetime, and particularly over the past decade, all but evaporated. And an average young family today couldn't dream of affording to live such a way, and they probably don't own their own house either. And we're supposed to believe that this is progress. I often return to a quote from John Howard on these matters. This, I think this is 2004 he said this. Running the economy well only has a purpose if it delivers a human dividend, if it delivers things for the Australian people. And that, by and large, is no longer happening. The economy isn't serving us. We are serving the economy. Having the ability to affordably own a home and raise a family is essential to the survival of conservative thought. I worry about it from that perspective. But it also happens to be what's best for the country. You know, we may all be good little worker bees earning taxes for the government to spend so they can tell us how much they're doing, but too many people now have no real investment in their country through property or children. They have no skin in the game. And if you follow that to its logical conclusion, you don't really have a country at all. Governments have constructed this economy where both parents have to work in order to survive, because that's how the government wants it to be. Makes you more reliant on government, more reliant on welfare, less self-sufficient. But it's not right. It's just not right. Young men and women may want to have families and traditional family structures, but they just can't do it. Unfortunately, the government would probably call that a success, but it is really a massive societal failure. All right, coming up after the break, Lee Hanson and David Limbrick. I'm interested to know what they think of David Shoebridge going straight on the attack against Labor since becoming Greens leader during the week. Don't go away.
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1: Welcome back. Caleb Bond in for Paul for the foreseeable future. Let's get into the panel. Joining me now, One Nation National Executive Member Lee Hansen and Victorian Libertarian Party leader David Limbrick. Good to see you both, as always, on a Sunday night. Thank you for being here. I went through the polling at the top of the program that's just dropped from Redbridge in the AFR. And, you know, the movement in terms of two-party preferred and the primary vote isn't all that exciting. But what I think is interesting is the fact that the Prime Minister and the Treasurer have both taken a significant hit in terms of their approval rating in the past month. Lee, do you think maybe that the argument about government spending, and of course we've seen interest rates go up in the past week, might actually be starting to cut through?
2: 100%, Caleb. I absolutely believe that families are struggling and Australians are struggling and Labor government is sending everybody broke. And that is exactly what we're seeing reflecting in these polls. People are at breaking point. You know, the false promises, the constant lies. You know, you look at the, what are we, record rate rises in 15 years, the highest government spending in 40 years outside of the pandemic. People can't see light at the end of the tunnel. Your families are struggling to put food on the table. They don't know how they're going to cover the next mortgage, you know, rate increases. And I was only speaking to a local pensioner last week and her heart broke when the next rate rise went up. And she said...
1: I think Lee's connection has dropped. We've got Lee. We've lost Lee for a minute. I'll just bring you in, David. You look at the numbers I went through before in terms of Albanese and Chalmers, but also the issue of economic management in this poll has rocketed up the ranks in terms of its importance to voters. Now the sixth most important issue, it's gained 7 points in the past month. To be honest, I'm surprised it's taken this long for people to catch on. But maybe things are now just so bad that there is no way to avoid it. You know, people are looking, if you own a home, you're looking at potentially your values going backwards. If you've got a mortgage, you're looking at the fact that your interest rates are going up. If you want to buy a home as a first home buyer, you're still really not any better off because the interest rates have gone up. Government spending is all part of this. Maybe it's getting through.
3: Well, you can't hide the price of a loaf of bread, right? And everyone knows that prices are going up in their everyday living. And, you know, despite what the government says, I'm with Milton Friedman on this one. Inflation is always a monetary issue. And that's caused by the government spending money, issuing bonds and spending money. And that will just cause inflation. When you've got more dollars chasing scarce goods, you'll end up with inflation and people end up hurting from it. You know, I don't know whether you've been to see the price of a steak recently. I like a steak myself, but like they're a luxury item now to buy a steak for your family. Whereas, you know, and lamb chops, you know, these sorts of things used to be something that you would have, you know, fairly often, maybe once a week, you might have some chops or a steak or something, but it's a luxury item now. Most people just can't afford it.
1: Yeah, of course, the steak night at my local is the way I get away with it because what you pay for it there is cheaper than what you pay in the supermarket. I don't know how they do it. Lee, we've got you back. I think Annika Wells was sort of interfering there. She thought she'd use the digital duty of care on you. She thought what you were saying was harmful to the government. I'll let you finish the point that you were making before, though, about the Prime Minister and the Treasurer.
2: Yeah, thanks, Caleb. Not sure what happened there, but... I have to agree. Look, the cost of living is astronomical now. People are struggling. As I was saying, a local pensioner near me, she said, Lee, I don't know what I'm going to do with the rate increases. I'm already, you know, having the support of having to get food from the local food cupboard. And now with these rate increases, she said, I don't know if I'm going to be able to keep my house. She's a pensioner. Do you know what I mean? Families are at breaking points. This country is going broke and people do not see light at the end of the tunnel. And the constant lies from the Labor government, people are starting to wake up. They're looking for an alternative government. And this is why we're seeing the change in the polls. This is why One Nation's getting the support.
1: Well, your mother and the Coalition have both now called for the Treasurer to resign. This was Tim Wilson. I I think we're waiting on that grab. Don't worry about that. Tim Wilson, the Coalition and One Nation have both said that Jim Chalmers ought to resign as Treasurer. Of course, he probably should. He should by rights. We've got the grab now. Here it is.
4: This is a man who's actively stoked inflation because it gives him windfall tax revenue because he can't manage his budget. And Australian households are poorer because he has been a disastrous treasurer.
1: Now, by rights, he probably should go. But the problem is, David, with this government, they never admit anything is wrong. They just back in everything to the nth degree, and that's exactly what we've seen throughout the week from Chalmers, who, despite all the available evidence in front of him, just continues to say, well, we have problems with inflation because of the private sector. That's what he was using this morning on Insiders. Or it's the war in the Middle East. It has nothing to do with him.
3: Well, that's patently nonsense. You know, as I said before, it's caused by expansion of the money supply is what causes inflation ultimately. Other things might cause things to, you know, individual prices to go up or down. But the only thing that affects inflation, like economy-wide, is the expansion of the money supply. But, I mean, I'm always a bit careful about calling for someone to resign because I'm concerned about who they're going to be replaced with. I'd want to know that first before I called for his resignation. But, you know, that said, like, it's very justified saying, well, you know, they've been in government for a while now and they've been doing everything that's wrong about getting inflation under control.
1: Indeed. Just some breaking news, guys. The Sydney Roosters have beaten the Newcastle Knights 19-18 and won the NRL Grand Final tonight. They're the first team in history to win the NRL Grand Final after conceding 50 points in a season in what was a close match that kept the fans on the edge of their seat. 19-18. The poor buggers coming up from Newcastle will be disappointed, I am sure, and there'll be plenty more on that this evening on the channel. But to get back into the chat, Lee, you know, if they keep going down this road, I think the government actually risks sliding even further. And I thought that was pretty hard for them to do. I mean, their primary is at historic lows, and they just don't seem to get how angry people really are at the moment. And that they can see that the government is at fault here, it's almost like they want to hand more voters over to your party.
2: It's called arrogance, Caleb. It's called ego and arrogance. You know, if any decent person or leader out there realises, OK, we've done something wrong, our plan's not working, what do? You adjust, you adapt and you overcome. But instead, they dig their heels in the ground. They don't want to admit failure. They don't want to, you know, own up to any responsibility whatsoever. And there's zero accountability, hence for Pauline Hanson calling for his resignation. Because in the real world, in any other corporate sector or any other job, if you underperform and you don't meet your targets and you fail miserably, as our treasurer has, you lose your job. So what's the difference here? Here we've got somebody who has enormous power and responsibility for Australia, for our way of life, which has diminished considerably. And you were only talking about this not so long ago about the family way of life, of how that's changed. So yes, you know, where's the accountability here? But instead of owning up to their failures, they deflect and blame. And only from Jim Chalmers' statement this morning, he's blaming the people now. First it was the war, and now it's the people's fault that inflation has arisen. Seriously?
1: And don't believe your lying eyes.
2: I can't understand human behaviour in this sense.
1: You're not the only one, Lee. Someone who has become quite critical of the government in recent days, David Shoebridge, of course, became the leader of the Greens during the week. He seems to be a lot more up and about than Larissa Waters was as leader. And he's very deliberately gone after Labor. He's made this a point. He wants to prosecute the case against Labor. Here he was this morning talking to Andrew Clonell on the channel.
5: It does seem a lot of messaging. You know, it does seem a very long way from the Anthony Albanese people thought they would get. It doesn't seem to have substance. And it seems very centralising. But fundamentally, it doesn't seem to be helping Australians.
1: What have you made of his first few days, David?
3: Well, he's certainly far more, you know, taking a far more aggressive tone. The Greens are very aware that they've been in this rut for years now. They're sort of baseline level of support doesn't really change. Like, it, you know, whether they do something good or do something bad, it doesn't really seem to matter. They seem to sort of have this sort of support level around 10, 12%. I mean, I've seen it in the Victorian Greens as well. They do all this stuff trying to get media attention and do all these things, and nothing seems to change. And so they've obviously decided that they need a change of style, a change of direction, and they're trying this more aggressive tactic. But, you know, it's interesting that everyone seems to be ganging up on Labor at the moment, even the Greens. So it's an interesting situation.
1: See, I suspect, Lee, that the Greens are really upset that they've not been able to do what you've been able to do, right, which is to capture some of this anti-establishment sentiment. People are upset with the way things are going, they're upset with the status quo, and One Nation has been a major beneficiary of that. And while One Nation has shot up, the Greens have basically gone nowhere. And so I think maybe they're looking overseas at, you know, the Mamdani thing, and they're looking at Polanski with the Greens in the UK and thinking, we've actually got to get in, muscle in on a bit of this territory.
2: Look, potentially, but sadly, I still don't think it's going to achieve what their hopes and dreams are. I mean, if their tactic is to ensure that their new leader does not meet any of their DEI targets and, in fact, is a one percenter that their policies are set out to diminish in this country, I find that a very unique tactic. I'm not sure how that will resonate with their substantive voter base, because it goes against every policy and factor that they advocate for out there. But hey, let's watch and see. I think it's putting his flag in the sand and trying to make a stand, and good on him. But will the backdoor deals and backroom deals still happen on the floor of Parliament between Labor and Greens? Of course it will. That's never going to change, you know. And whilst he might be going out there and saying that Albanese doesn't resonate with the voters, well, that what he stood for, well, of course he doesn't, and that's why Fire the Liar was so successful.
1: Yeah.
2: But I am deeply, deeply worried if what would be worse than the current situation with Labor government would be if the Greens were in power, and whether that be under David Shoebridge or any other Greens leader, that would be an even tougher future ahead of us.
1: Well, indeed. Look, you know, I thought there'd be nothing scarier than a Labor-Greens government, but down in Tassie they've got a Liberal-Greens government. I mean, that really is scary. I want to ask you, David, obviously the state election coming up, we're less than 2 months away now. Ben Carroll's now saying he'll wind back a lot of these changes that Daniel Andrews made to land tax, specifically the threshold at which you start to pay land tax. I suspect the damage is already done.
3: Yeah, well, I mean, I had heaps of people contact my office when this change first happened, where they lowered this threshold down to $50,000, and all of a sudden, tens of thousands of people that weren't in the net for land tax all of a sudden had to pay land tax. And on top of that, we've got the COVID levy, which is on top of land tax as well. And then for you know, for commercial and industrial properties, we've got this foreign owner surcharge, and we've got all of these taxes. And I think Labor's finally woken up that, hey, people don't want to invest in Victoria because of all these taxes, and it's a big problem. So look, it's a welcome thing that he's winding this back, but I feel like it's just too little too late here.
1: Yeah, indeed. And quickly, Lee, of course, there was the One Nation campaign launch in Melbourne yesterday. And I talked earlier about all this business that's been made out of Mark Nicholson saying if he had it his way, Daniel Andrews and Jacinta Allen would be locked up. It wasn't a campaign promise, but a lot of the media has made it out like it was.
2: Oh, come on, Caleb. We see it with the media, how everything's spun out with no context. I do find it fascinating, as you said, that the ABC were the only ones that provided actual quotation context, which is fascinating to me for the first time in history. But look, it was. And Mark was speaking what the very vast majority of all Victorians would agree with and have no doubt said themselves, if they had their way, they would be in prison too, for just how bad the state has become with crime, with cost of living, with everything that's going on, the corruption there in the state, and what everybody, including yourself, Caleb, had to live through with COVID. It's just devastating. But, of course, we see the headlines and how it's twisted, and we're used to it. It's just the next roll on, right? We'll wait till tomorrow. A new one will be out tomorrow. Okay, we'll wait and see.
1: I don't think it hurts you at all. Lee Hanson, David Limbrick, thank you for joining me. Still to come, we'll cross to London for all the latest UK news, including a terror pot. A plot? Pot? might be in a pot if he's not careful. Terror plot against Reform UK leader Nigel Farage. Don't go away.
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0: News 24. We'll be back.
1: Caleb Bond in for Paul Murray. All right, let's get all the latest from the UK with my mate. I haven't seen him for a while. Talk TV host Mark Dolan. Good to see you, mate. It's been a little bit.
2: Caleb, good to see you. And that beard is coming along nicely.
1: Look, it does need a trim. I haven't trimmed it for about a month. It's getting a bit bushy, but I might have to deal with that this week. Speaking of dealing with things, Nigel Farage is saying that things have not been dealt with properly when it comes to his safety. You've now got the guy who's accused of murdering Anne Whitcomb, who, of course, was a former Tory MP. He's now accused of a terror plot against Nigel Farage. What's the latest?
2: Well, it's very serious because Nigel Farage is someone that, if you look at the polls, is very likely to be Britain's next prime minister. He's certainly statistically the leader of the opposition because more people at the next election will certainly vote Reform than Conservative. And yet the guy does not have armed protection. And it's a big problem for our democracy. And the latest is that the individual that's now being prosecuted for the murder of Anne Widdicombe is accused of plotting a terror attack against Nigel Farage. And still, Caleb, the authorities won't wake up. And the issue you've got is that every Reform UK MP has 24/7 security, which politicians of other political colours don't need to have.
1: Why have they not done anything sooner about this? I mean, it seems petty, right? Like, the guy is doing a legitimate job in public life. He shouldn't have his life threatened for doing it. What possible reason is there to withhold the proper security and attention?
2: Well, the authorities will hide behind protocol and procedure and precedent. And Nigel Farage, notwithstanding his massive support in the UK, is not the leader of the opposition. In fact, the way that they'll phrase it is that he's an MP with a handful. He's a leader with a handful of MPs in his party. So I suppose what you've got is the establishment using this as a way of avoiding the issue and fudging it. But the problem is it's critical for our democracy. And I don't care whether you're left wing or right wing. If you are a politician and you face a threat, then you must be protected because that is the essence of our democracy. If it's no longer safe to be a politician, you don't have a democracy.
1: Is there a threshold at which a party in the UK is sort of deemed big enough to be able to get extra things? So here in Australia, for instance, if you tip over a certain number of MPs or senators in the federal parliament, you're sort of officially recognised as a minor party. And that means that your leader gets a pay bump, you get more resources, you get extra security, you have access to government cars and all these sorts of things that you wouldn't if you had one or two people. Does that exist in the UK?
2: Well, the leader of the opposition is the person with the elevated protection, and it's very minimal beyond that. So Nigel Farage has no case to make other than the fact that if something happened to him, he would face, obviously, a potential mortal threat. But this is a guy whose home was targeted in an attempted firebombing in 2025. And the police treated it as a burglary, missing crucial evidence. And you do have to wonder, I'm not a conspiracy theorist, Caleb, but whether it's Nigel's politics, he's on the right. There are not too many politicians on the left who face this kind of threat. So it feels like not everyone is being treated equally. And what they've got to do is they need a tailor-made discretionary approach. They need to look at each politician and they need to say, look, what is the threat to you? And if it's significant, you will get armed cops.
1: Yep, I agree. Now, can you explain to me this Manchester City story, right? So you've got we would call it soccer, you would call it football team, Manchester City, basically accused of rorting the salary system to high heaven. Now the Prime Minister's involved, Andy Burnham, because it's from his area and people want to know what meetings he's been having with the team. What's going on here?
2: Well, what you have is a massive question mark hanging over the authority of those victories that Man City enjoyed over many years, multiple Premier League trophies, FA Cups, you name it. They've been incredibly successful, but it would appear that that was all achieved off the back of corruption and of breaking the rules for a decade. So it's a disaster.

0: for this iconic club. And there's a fresh headache for the Prime Minister because, as you said, it relates to the Manchester area where he was Greater Manchester Mayor. In 2015, Manchester City Council gave the Abu Dhabi Group, who own Man City, preferential access to development land, a sweetheart deal. This was all part of a $1 billion regeneration program. But, you know, alongside those serious allegations against the club for financial impropriety, it looks like the local politicians may be caught up in this, and it's a complete disaster.
1: And so now you've got the UAE as well threatening to withdraw projects and funding and stuff from the UK because of all of this too?
0: Yes, this is the thing. What they're going to do now is pull these political levers. It could be a disaster for the Greater Manchester region, which is one of the fastest growing parts of the country economically. They massively need infrastructure. They need housing. And, you know, this Middle Eastern government is going to play hardball. But the problem is, if they've broken the rules, then the UK is going to have to stand up to this government and just say, I'm afraid that, you know, right is right, wrong is wrong, and we're not going to take your money. What you're seeing with the UAE is that they are basically a little bit like on the football pitch, they're playing dirty.
1: Yeah, well, for local viewers, it sounds like it's a bit bigger than what happened at Carlton with John Elliott in the 90s when they were rorting the salary cap. And before we go, Mark, one of Meghan Markle's children's books, signed by Princess Eugenie, has somehow ended up for sale on the internet and then it's vanished. What's going on?
0: Yeah, well, this is hugely embarrassing for Meghan Markle. She's, with her strange calligraphy writing, she's written a note to Eugenie, who is, of course, the daughter of Andrew Mountbatten-Windsor and her husband, Jack Brooksbank. And it was her 2011 book, The Bench. 2021 book, The Bench. Anyway, the bottom line is it's found itself on eBay, which is bad news for Meghan, because either it means that Eugenie had thrown the book away and it's gone into someone else's hands, or Eugenie needs the money, a bit like her mother Fergie, and is trying to profit from it. Or she might have left it in the house when she made the move, thinking this rather thin tome is of no value to me. In fact, it's of less value because it's got that strange woman's handwriting in it.
1: Indeed. And none of them are particularly good for Meghan, as you note. Mark Dolan, good to see you as always. I'll see you next week. Now, if you are a Labor MP and you're lecturing people about doing good things for the environment, you'd think you'd follow your own rules. But, you know, rules for thee, not for me. More on that in a sec.
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0: News 24 will be back after this short break.
1: Now, how good's this Labor MP, former minister in Victoria, Marianne Thomas? She's toddling off. She's retiring. And so they have gone and taken to the dump 18 kilograms of brand new, wrapped up, unopened keychains from her Bendigo office. You know, you'd think you'd be able to do a nice thing for the environment, but who cares? I'm a Labor MP. Chuck it all out. Thanks for joining me tonight. I'll be back here tomorrow night, same time, same place. I'll see you then. And stick around. All the latest news continues here.
0: News 24 will be back after this short break.

News 24 will be back after this short break. 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

0: A heartbreaking loss for the Newcastle Knights and one of the most dramatic NRL grand finals as the Sydney Roosters win the title. Concerns raised over Australia's falling productivity as new workplace reforms could worsen the blow. New polls reveal just how unhappy voters are with the Prime Minister and the Treasurer in the wake of last week's interest rate hike. And Iran refuses to reopen the Strait of Hormuz, doubling down on its demands until the US agrees to certain conditions.
1: And in weather, a few showers about New South Wales for your public holiday on Monday, but most of the country is otherwise looking clear. Those details coming up.
2: Live on News 24, this is Early First Edition.
0: Good morning and welcome to Early First Edition. It's Monday, October 5. I'm Julia Bradley. We lead the bulletin this hour with the Sydney Roosters having won the NRL Grand Final, clinching victory by a single point. In what was one of the most hyped Grand Finals in recent years, Newcastle's fairy tale from wooden spooners to finalists in 12 months came to an end.
3: A city united behind their team, Newcastle from the 2025 Wooden Spoon to the 2026 Grand Final, meeting a competition heavyweight in the Roosters.
4: And the Roosters defy it!
3: In a bruising opening, Lindsay Collins was penalised for a high shot.
5: I don't think it was high.
3: That gave the Knights crucial field position.
4: Chopped it off! What a ball!
3: Francis Manalele-Ua, a grand final try scorer in just his 15th NRL match. A high shot from Kalen Ponga saw the Roosters awarded a penalty, but no further action.
6: If that's a regular Super game, he's sitting down for 10.
3: The Tricolours had several sets on the Knights' line, but weren't able to turn their aerial kicks into points. It looked as though they finally found success, going to mark Nwanga Nitawase.
4: Looking for Nwanga Nitawase!
3: The star winger in his last Roosters match lost control of the ball at the crucial moment.
7: He's dropped it.
3: Ponga with a crucial intervention, and he was also lurking for Nwanga Nitawase's next aerial involvement.
4: Batted back! Ponga's on his way! Ponga! It's a foot race! Ponga! The 37-year-old Daly Terry Evans! He's giving it all he's got! But Kalen Ponga has got almost 100 metres!
3: Roosters with plenty of possession and territory, but 12-0 down. They lacked polish at the end of their sets. Their first try, scrappy but effective.
4: Toya this time, he's got it clean. It's on the bounce, it's turned through! Mark the wagon into Wazzy!
3: 12-6 the halftime score. Newcastle coughed up the ball on their own line early in the second half. Trent Robinson knew what a costly mistake it could prove to be.
4: Wide, Cherry Evans, Walker, this is it, is it? No, for Kenny, got it away, Smith, Billy Smith!
7: Oh,
3: yes.
7: Wow.
3: At 12-all, a penalty goal put the Roosters ahead for the first time in the grand final. Their talent always likely to capitalise on territory dominance.
4: Roosters, Lux of Fortune, the one in Owase will finish it. Of course he will.
3: The Roosters 6 points up, Daly Cherry Evans putting the margin beyond a converted try.
4: They're picking field goal, Cherry Evans!
3: That field goal, crucial it turned out, with the Knights scoring a late try.
4: Manu Leleua, flick past the show, on the best, Manu try!
3: James Tedesco not once, but twice, stopping any chance of a Knights fairy tale in the final minutes.
4: It's Tedesco! The Roosters might have done enough!
3: Daly Cherry Evans ending his NRL career with a premiership. Trent Robinson, a four-time premiership coach. The Roosters on top of the NRL again. Justin Edwards, Fox Sports News.
0: It wasn't to be for the Newcastle Knights and their loyal fans despite stealing the show in the build-up to the big game. Thousands of fans packing out McDonald Jones Stadium in Newcastle in anticipation of a first premiership in 25 years, but ultimately falling short. Our reporter Jim Callanan was there.
8: It was meant to be the party 25 years in the making, but after Knights fell short by just 1 point Instead of a field full of fans celebrating a drought-breaking premiership, there was nothing but cleaners and a field full of rubbish. They came in their droves, gathering en masse on their team's field of dreams to watch their captain give them all reason to believe as Kalyn Ponga raced away. But the Roosters were methodical, if not clinical, and 19 straight points really sucked the air out of the party balloon. But this Never Say Die Knights gave their fans one last ray of hope. A Francis flick pass and Mars U finish. And McDonald Jones Stadium wasn't just a live site, it was heaving. In the end, time and the Roosters beat this team made up of Holbrook's heroes and with a captain who couldn't be prouder despite defeat.
5: A lot of people counted us out, but internally we knew what we had, not what we didn't have. We got excited about our footy. We got excited about the people that we represent, and I think we represented them proudly.
8: So when the rubbish is finally cleared and the dust does settle on this agonising grand final defeat, Newcastle certainly haven't lost any admirers, just a grand final by the narrowest of margins, but with the promise of plenty more in 2027 after a team went from the competition cellar all the way through to the biggest game of the season. The Newcastle Knights DNA is back and it's beating bright in the Hunter. Jim Callinan, Fox Sports News.
0: So close for the Knights, but just missing out. A wonderful rap there from Jim Callinan. Now, it's been revealed that a grandfather risked his life for his grandchildren when a car crashed into a crowd of fans who were waiting to farewell the Newcastle Knights as they left for Sydney on Saturday. The 18-year-old provisional driver charged over the incident has appeared in court and was denied bail. In positive signs, a 5-year-old girl who was injured has improved and is no longer in a critical condition.
7: A selfie and a smile for what was supposed to be a celebration 25 years in the making. We can't show you their faces and their silly poses because of a court order protecting their identity. But this photo of a granddad and his two granddaughters taken just seconds before tragedy struck.
9: I got the phone calls from Dad to say that there had been an accident. He had been hit by a car, but my girls were okay.
7: It was 9:30 a.m. at the Transfield Drive roundabout at Wall's End. 18-year-old Indika Samara Singh appears out of nowhere, allegedly speeding out of control and into a crowd of Knights fans, injuring 10 people. And in that moment of panic and chaos, this 67-year-old's first instinct was to save those little girls.
9: He was the one who took the hit.
7: For hours, he was fighting for life before his condition improved late yesterday evening.
9: He would have put his life on the line for those girls. They are his whole world.
7: Chris Clancy was also there with his two nephews, Thomas and Matthew Webster. They were all struck.
10: It was meant to be a happy day that turned into almost the worst day of my life. I thought I was going to die.
7: Chris suffered several fractures and a broken collarbone. Thomas and Matthew bruised, but okay.
10: It hasn't crushed my spirit. We're Knights supporters, so our spirits never crush.
7: Overnight, the 18-year-old P-plater from Randwick was slapped with 9 charges, including 3 counts of dangerous driving. Nine News understands this isn't the first time Indika Samara Singh has run into trouble with the law. He previously had his licence suspended in February and he unsuccessfully tried to appeal the suspension in April. He remains behind bars, while 4 of his alleged victims have been discharged and 6 are still in hospital. And despite all that's happened, their unwavering strength and support for their team unmatched.
0: To federal politics now, business groups are warning new workplace reforms from the Albanese government could further weaken productivity. The Minerals Council is criticising a proposal to make large companies criminally liable for failing to prevent modern slavery in their supply chains. The Business Council also raising concerns about Labor's plan to restrict non-compete clauses and ban no patch and wage fixing agreements. Now, the Treasurer says the government will deliver a savings package in the mid-year budget update, but higher borrowing costs are going to be putting substantial further pressure on the budget. So we aren't likely to see any major improvements is the latest word from the Treasurer. Now, the increase in mortgage costs from interest rate rises this year have outpaced the fall in property prices in the past 6 months. The government's changes to property investment tax were aimed at lowering home values to help first home buyers get into the market. The rising borrowing costs have, however, more than negated the fall in property prices, economists predicting at least one more rate rise, adding further pressure on the property market. Meanwhile, major polling out today showing the Prime Minister and the Treasurer's popularity has taken a big hit in the wake of last week's interest rate decision. This polling conducted by Redbridge Group, published in Nine Newspapers, shows Anthony Albanese's net favourability dropping 10 points to negative 27, his lowest ever rating. Jim Chalmers fell 9 points to negative 23, but Pauline Hanson's favourability has increased by 2 points. Now, there is a small movement in the primary vote. It shows One Nation back in front, but only marginally, just up that 1% there. Labor and the Coalition each falling 1 percentage point. Now, new questions are being raised over security failures surrounding the attempted hijacking of a Fly Dubai flight bound for Israel. Regional officials say the UAE had shared passenger and crew details with Israel before takeoff, including pilots' names and nationalities. The Omani co-pilot was allegedly already barred from flying in his own country due to concerns over extremist views. He's accused of using a cockpit axe to attack the captain and trying to seize control of the aircraft, which was holding 182 people on board. Meanwhile, Tehran is doubling down on demands and saying that the Strait of Hormuz will stay closed until the US can meet certain conditions. The White House says they are winning the conflict, claiming Iran is facing crippling inflation as the US blockade and sanctions continue to remain. Trey Yingst reporting from Tel Aviv.
11: New comments today by Iran's parliament speaker and top negotiator Mohammad Khalibaf, who said the Strait of Hormuz will remain closed until Iranian demands are met. Now, what the speaker did not mention is that the United States is still escorting millions of barrels of crude oil out of the Persian Gulf each day. There is also an ongoing U.S. naval blockade that is crippling the Iranian economy, and we're starting to see those inflation numbers rise inside of Iran, and the currency is weakening. And so at this point, there is no diplomatic progress being made. We know around the UN General Assembly, the Iranians reviewed a proposal about reopening this critical waterway, but it was not accepted by the Trump administration that continues to keep intense military pressure on Iran. There are still more than 50,000 U.S. forces deployed across the Middle East and another aircraft carrier on the way to the region to give the president a variety of options moving forward. On Friday, top U.S. officials met at Camp David to discuss the next steps in the war. And President Trump indicated over the weekend decisions were made, but they're not projecting those decisions. The Iranians are prepared for this reality, and we have seen this throughout the Gulf region, as they have launched counterattacks and new fresh attacks against Gulf allies or countries they claim to be allies. But these are countries that continue to come under direct Iranian threat, and some of them do house U.S. forces. And then when you look at Jordan, neighboring to Israel, U.S. forces there have also come under attack as well. And so while the Iranians continue this threatening behavior, the focus for the Trump administration is to see if they can reach an agreement. And if not, reports do indicate the president is considering renewing the bombing campaign against the Iranian regime. The major question to look at here, what would be different than Operation Epic Fury? Remember, back at the beginning of this year, both U.S. and Israeli fighter jets were over the skies of Iran. They were trying to go after many of those production lines and the military capabilities that belong to the regime. And while this regime is certainly weakened, it's not destroyed, and it still does pose that regional threat, not just directly from Iranian territory, but also through proxy forces across the region, including Hezbollah in southern Lebanon and the Houthis in Yemen.
0: Taking a look at the weather today, we see mainly fine in Brisbane, highs of 28 degrees, cloudy in Sydney, while increasingly sunny there. 20 degrees is the high in Adelaide. It will be top and dry, meanwhile, in the top end. Coming up on Early First Edition, a new force to coordinate the development of AI in the future. That is the latest pitch from Donald Trump as he names it super intelligence. He doesn't want it to be called AI. Details after the break.
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0: News 24 will be back after this short break.
1: Welcome back. You're watching Early First Edition. Pauline Hanson has declared Labor is finished in Victoria as she officially launches her party's campaign ahead of the November state election. The One Nation leader was in Geelong with party members and fans, signing autographs and posing for photos before putting on a helmet and racing in a go-kart. Quite the skills there from the One Nation leader. Now, she raced alongside Victoria's One Nation leader, Warren Pickering. Mr. Pickering, though, happy to finish second to his boss. A huge amount of policies announced there, and I think it was a 62-page document by the minor party. That pitch really focusing on law and order, you'd say, but also scrapping major projects there, including the suburban rail loop, among others. So more to come on that pitch from One Nation. We will delve into it later in the morning. Meanwhile, voting is officially underway in the race to become Hobart's next Lord Mayor. Housing top of the agenda for many voters there, the Tasmanian capital, enduring one of the tightest rental markets in the country. Take a look.
2: Locked out and feeling the pinch. Hobart is the only capital city where the number of homes for sale is falling and rent is rising. Some mayoral candidates have suggested building more apartments above car parks.
3: I've got a plan to work across the region with other mayors to establish a body that can help facilitate the development of council car parks in our municipalities.
2: Others want rate holidays to encourage investment.
4: I'm a firm believer that if a property has a rate of, say, $100,000 a year and it's redeveloped, we should work with the developers. We'll still charge you the $100,000, but over 10 years on the basis that you do X, Y, Z.
2: One candidate wants to diversify the types of homes in the city.
5: At the moment, we have the least diverse housing choice of any capital city. We're all three-bedroom homes on quarter-acre blocks. I would like to see much more studio apartments, one-bedroom apartments.
2: While housing policy largely sits with state and federal governments, the Lord Mayor can still have an impact. The previous council voted to block new property owners from converting their entire home into Airbnb. News 24 asked six of the leading candidates whether they support Airbnbs in Hobart city centre in principle, and the field was evenly split down the middle. Those in favour of short-stay accommodation argue it provides help for families.
6: A lot of the people who actually operate short-stay accommodation are just mum and dads who happen to be grateful for the additional income.
2: Those opposed, including former 60 Minutes reporter Charles Woolley, claim it locks locals out of the market.
7: I went to Barcelona as a reporter. The mayor started to take up the cudgels on that, and she had a fabulous slogan: let us remember for whom it is that we govern this city, for the people who live here and not for the people who don't.
2: The ban on short stay raises another question. With hotels already full in 2026, where will visitors stay when Macquarie Point Stadium comes online in 5 years' time?
8: There is absolutely no doubt the stadium with the football fixtures, the cricket and all the other attractions that will bring, we do need more capacity for accommodation.
2: Voting for the election closes on Tuesday, October 27. Aspen Blomfield, News 24, Hobart.
1: US President Donald Trump has announced a new super intelligence force to coordinate the federal government's approach to artificial intelligence. Director of National Intelligence Jay Clayton, he's going to be the leader tasked with this endeavour, which has been given 120 days to assess the risks and opportunities posed by the technology. Now, the move follows a White House meeting with major tech companies where executives agreed to volunteer AI safety measures. And they are going to be putting them in place as community concern grows over the rise of artificial intelligence and, of course, the data centres there too. The president announcing the move in a post on Truth Social, saying the superintelligence force is tasked with coordinating the effort of the federal government to ensure that America continues to lead the world in super intelligence, which many say is bigger than the Industrial Revolution and the internet and will protect the interests and improve the lives of all Americans. He says the superintelligence force will coordinate the federal government's engagement with consumers, public interest groups, religious organisations, critical infrastructure providers and super intelligence companies, and will be led by Director of National Intelligence, Jay Clayton. Israel is accusing the UK's Greens Party of legitimising terrorism after it adopted a motion asserting Zionism is racist. The motion passed by 56% to 44% despite warnings from senior party figures. The move could be interpreted as a sign the Jewish members are not welcome. Israel's foreign minister in a statement saying today the Green Party in Britain ceased to act as a political party and became a body that gives legitimacy to terrorism. The Greens have adopted not only the green of Hamas but also its ideology. The elimination of the State of Israel through armed struggle. Alex Rogers has the details.
9: It was a decisive vote in favour. 1,022 votes in favour, 813 against. Although, speaking to some members earlier, they thought it would be even more of a landslide than that. So it's a little bit closer than maybe was anticipated, which just shows how divisive this issue has really become. Now, the proposing side putting forward the motion have been setting out their position and taking questions from journalists. And there was a bit of confusion because they were asked whether Zionists now would be removed from the Green Party because this motion has declared Zionism as racism. But the proponents seemed to say that that wouldn't be the case. This wasn't about targeting individuals. And this was actually just about a political ideology. And it's caused a lot of division among members, but also the leadership. We've had a statement from the five MPs. They said, we will continue to stand in opposition to genocide, ethnic cleansing, apartheid and the illegal occupation. We will continue to call out the heinous crimes of the Netanyahu government. We know there is no conflict between supporting the rights of Palestinians and the rights of Jewish people. Now, as I say, the leaders themselves were divided. So those MPs had expressed concern about the motion, but one of the deputy leaders, Moten Ali, he spoke in favour of the motion and voted in favour of the motion. Zach Polanski, the leader, not here today to vote on the motion or even online, but we know he had concerns too. Now, as I was saying, speaking to members, it's not just the leaders that's divided. They're also divided. And we can give a flavour of what some of the members think about this. Let's take a listen to what they had to say.
10: The motion has set a beginning of a very big change.
11: I would rather have been attacked for being a lentil-eating, sandal-wearing hippie than perhaps what we're going to be attacked on now, because I don't think it's a true reflection of 220,000 members.
9: Although the motion has passed by that margin, it does really feel like this has unsettled the Green Party, and it feels like there is uncertainty about how this motion is going to affect Jewish members, but also wider party members, and how the leadership is going to act going forward.
1: 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Here's News 24 weather senior meteorologist Alison Osborne.
12: There's the chance of a shower or two developing through pockets of New South Wales on Monday, including Sydney, a high of 23, and Canberra, 20. There is a slight chance of an afternoon shower for Brisbane at 28. Darwin, 33, chance of a shower for you as well, but clear for our southern capitals, 23 for you in Perth, clearing to 20 in Adelaide, 19 in Melbourne and Hobart.
1: Coming up on Early First Edition, new revelations on the alleged teen driver who drove into a crowd of Newcastle Knights fans. Details after the break.
0: News 24 will be back after this short break.

News 24. We'll be back after this short break. 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
1: Welcome back to Early First Edition. The Sydney Roosters have won the NRL Grand Final, clinching victory by a single point. In what was one of the most hyped Grand Finals in recent years, Newcastle's fairy tale from wooden spooners to finalists in 12 months came to an end.
2: A city united behind their team, Newcastle from the 2025 wooden spoon to the 2026 Grand Final, meeting a competition heavyweight in the Roosters. In a bruising opening, Lindsay Collins was penalised for a high shot.
3: I don't think it was high.
2: That gave the Knights crucial field position.
3: Chopped it off! What a ball! Manulele Leua has chopped through!
2: Francis Manulele Leua, a grand final try scorer in just his 15th NRL match. A high shot from Kalen Ponga saw the Roosters awarded a penalty, but no further action.
4: If that's a regular season game, he's sitting down for 10.
2: The Tricolours had several sets on the Knights' line, but weren't able to turn their aerial kicks into points. It looked as though they finally found success, going to mark Nwanga Nitawase.
3: Looking for Nwanga Nitawase!
2: The star winger in his last Roosters match lost control of the ball at the crucial moment.
5: He's dropped it.
2: Ponga with a crucial intervention, and he was also lurking for Nwanga Nitawase's next aerial involvement.
3: Batted back! Ponga's on his way! Ponga! It's a foot race! Ponga! The 37-year-old Daly Terry Evans! He's giving it all he's got! But Kalen Ponga has got almost 100 metres!
2: The Roosters with plenty of possession and territory, but 12-0 down. They lacked polish at the end of their sets. Their first try, scrappy but effective.
3: Toya this time, he's got it clean. It's on the bounce, it's turned through! Mark the wagon into Wazzy!
2: 12-6 the halftime score. Newcastle coughed up the ball on their own line early in the second half. Trent Robinson knew what a costly mistake it could prove to be.
3: Wide, Cherry Evans, Walker, this is it, is it? No, for Kenny, got it away, Smith, Billy Smith!
5: Oh, yes. Wow.
2: At 12-all, a penalty goal put the Roosters ahead for the first time in the grand final. Their talent always likely to capitalise on territory dominance.
3: Roosters, Lux of Fortune, the one in Owase will finish it. Of course he will.
2: The Roosters 6 points up, Daly Cherry Evans putting the margin beyond a converted try.
3: They're picking field goal, Cherry Evans.
2: That field goal, crucial it turned out, with the Knights scoring a late try.
3: Manu Leleua, flick past the show, on the best, Manu try.
2: James Tedesco not once, but twice, stopping any chance of a Knights fairy tale in the final minutes.
3: It's Tedesco! The Roosters might have done enough!
2: Daly Cherry Evans ending his NRL career with a premiership. Trent Robinson, a four-time premiership coach. The Roosters on top of the NRL again. Justin Edwards, Fox Sports News.
1: It wasn't to be for the Newcastle Knights and their loyal fans. Despite stealing the show in the build-up to the big game, thousands of fans packing out McDonald Jones Stadium in Newcastle in anticipation of a first premiership in 25 years, but ultimately falling short. Our reporter Jim Callaghan was there.
6: It was meant to be the party 25 years in the making, but after Knights fell short by just 1 point, instead of a field full of fans celebrating a drought-breaking premiership, there was nothing but cleaners and a field full of rubbish. They came in their droves, gathering en masse on their team's field of dreams to watch their captain give them all reason to believe as Kalen Ponga raced away. But the Roosters were methodical, if not clinical, and 19 straight points really sucked the air out of the party balloon. But this never-say-die Knights gave their fans one last ray of hope. A Francis flick pass and Mars U finish. And McDonald Jones Stadium wasn't just a live site, it was heaving. In the end time, and the Roosters beat this team made up of Holbrook's heroes and with a captain who couldn't be prouder despite defeat.
7: A lot of people counted us out, but internally we knew what we had, not what we didn't have. We got excited about our footy. We got excited about the people that we represent, and I think we represented them proudly.
6: So when the rubbish is finally cleared and the dust does settle on this agonising grand final defeat, Newcastle certainly haven't lost any admirers, just a grand final by the narrowest of margins, but with the promise of plenty more in 2027 after a team went from the competition cellar all the way through to the biggest game of the season. The Newcastle Knights' DNA is back and it's beating bright in the Hunter. Jim Callinan, Fox Sports News.
1: Still a great effort from the Knights, though. It's been revealed the 18-year-old driver who allegedly drove into a crowd of Newcastle Knights fans on the weekend previously had his driving licence suspended. Indica Bambrick Samara Singh was suspended from driving in February and unsuccessfully appealed in April. 10 people, including a 5-year-old, were injured when the car he was driving veered into the crowd in West Wallsend on Saturday. The 5-year-old is no longer listed as being in a critical condition but is facing a long road to recovery after suffering a brain injury. Business groups are warning new workplace reforms from the Albanese government could further weaken productivity. The Minerals Council is criticising a proposal to make large companies criminally liable for failing to prevent modern slavery in their supply chains. The Business Council is also raising concerns about Labor's plan to restrict non-compete clauses and ban wage-fixing agreements. The Treasurer says the government will deliver a savings package in the mid-year budget as higher borrowing costs put further pressure on the budget. And there's been a bruising week for Labor on the economic front, sparking a blame game over inflation and interest rates as the Coalition and One Nation both demand the Treasurer resign. Lauren Forbes has more.
8: The opposition is seizing on stubborn inflation and a fourth rate hike this year to attack Treasurer Jim Chalmers' economic record. Rates are now at 4.6%, the highest in 15 years, while inflation has climbed to 4%. The shadow treasurer is laying much of the blame at Jim Chalmers' feet, accusing him of making the problem worse.
9: This is a man who's actively stoked inflation because it gives him windfall tax revenue because he can't manage his budget. And Australian households are poorer because he has been a disastrous treasurer.
8: Jim Chalmers is pushing back on where the pressure is coming from. He rejects claims government spending is fueling inflation, instead pointing to rapid growth in private demand.
10: If you compare the last year of demand in our economy compared to the year before, what you'll see is that public demand has halved over the last year, while private demand has tripled.
8: The Coalition and One Nation are calling for Jim Chalmers to resign. Despite the attacks, Labor appears to be standing firmly behind him.
11: No, Jim Chalmers is doing an extraordinary job in very difficult global circumstances. He has shown a willingness to take on the big challenges facing Australia, including challenges in the housing market with difficult reforms.
8: But while Canberra points the finger, mortgage holders are wearing the cost. For someone carrying a $730,000 mortgage, the latest hike adds roughly $1,500 a year to repayments. And as those bills climb, so too does the political pressure on Jim Chalmers.
1: A man has died after allegedly turning a gun on police on a remote road in southern New South Wales. The incident occurred near Rugby, north of Yass. Officers called after reports a car had driven into a tree. They approached the driver to render aid, but the man allegedly aimed a rifle at police. Officers then shooting the man and he died at the scene. Reality TV star and Melbourne-based fitness guru Sam Wood will face court today. That's after being charged with domestic violence offences. The 46-year-old rose to fame on the third season of the reality TV show The Bachelor. He was arrested in Noosa on Saturday night. That's according to the Courier Mail. He's been charged with assault, occasioning bodily harm and strangulation in a domestic setting. The alleged victim cannot be identified. Taiwanese companies are racing to build more drones as the island continues to wait for a suspended US arms sale worth $20 billion. Producing the machines at scale is a key part of Taipei's strategy to deter a Chinese attack. Our Asia correspondent Dash Butler reports.
12: Taiwanese troops like these have long trained with Taiwanese rifles and armoured cars. But more and more, they're using these too, Taiwan-made drones. The island produced over 120,000 of them last year, but facing the threat of an attack by China, it hopes to make much more.
13: The first target that Taiwan needs to aim for is 1 million drones a year as part of its production, with the potential to expand to 5 or 10 million drones per year.
12: The need to build self-reliance has been highlighted by the US decision to hold up an arms sale. The deal was paused by the White House between two summits with China, which claims Taiwan as its own. But Taipei's focus has also been sharpened by another region, the Persian Gulf, where Iran's attacks with cheap drones have drained the powerful US military's defense.
14: Patriot missiles is good, but it's expensive.
15: So how do you want to film this?
12: 2 hours' drive south of Taipei, the task of ramping up those numbers is falling to companies like Thunder Tiger, which make drones and unmanned boats.
15: Typically, those size we can make around one a day, so around 30 to 40 a month.
12: When News 24 first visited 2 years ago, Thunder Tiger said it could produce 2,000 to 3,000 drones like this a year. Now it makes 10 times that amount. And the company says it's prepared to go higher still.
16: Thunder Tiger alone, for example, currently our capacity each year is like, 20,000 or 30,000 drones. But we can easily increase our capacity to 5 times and 10 times based on the needs.
17: Unlike Ukraine or Iran, Taiwan is not already at war. And there lies part of the problem. Because without the urgency of an actual conflict, some opposition lawmakers have been slow to approve the kind of big military drone spending that the government wants.
12: Even if funding pulls in and production can scale, Taiwan would still need to figure out how it might shield its factories or move them into its deep mountain tunnels, just like Iran.
18: Is Taiwan planning to do the same thing?
14: We have that already. We are a country under communist threat for more than 50 years.
18: So you're confident that in the event of a conflict, Taiwan could keep that production going?
14: I'm quite confident with that, but we still need to be worried and cautious. As a Taiwanese, we have to be optimistic. We got nowhere to go. It's an island country. This is my only home.
12: High stakes for this self-governing democracy and its hopes of using homegrown weapons to defend its shores. Stash Butler, News 24, Taipei.
1: Let's take a look at the weather today. We see mainly fine conditions out of Brisbane, high of 28 there. Cloudy in Sydney with increasingly sunny periods. 20 degrees is the high in Adelaide. Meanwhile, it'll be top and dry in the top end. Coming up next is your sport update, including a one-point win for the Roosters in the NRL Grand Final, ending the Newcastle Knights' fairy tale run.
0: News 24 will be back after this short break.

News 24 will be back after this short break. 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

0: war that businesses have declared on the Albanese government. We see this story about Labor on slow track, not go track. Employers opening up a new front in their war on the Albanese government's agenda, warning productivity would be further dampened by Labor's proposal to hold companies criminally liable for failing to prevent modern slavery being used in their supply chains, among other proposed reforms. So that warning there from businesses that we must reduce, not increase, red tape if we're looking to fix productivity. The Daily Telegraph, cherry on top. Veteran kicks winning field goal to bow out of NRL with a premiership. That, the big win there for the Roosters as the Newcastle Knights no doubt go away licking their wounds. The Herald Sun will take a look at this exclusive story on the front page. It says massive budget blowouts for state's major hospitals. Critical debt threat, this story by Shannon Deary there. It says Victoria's health system is at breaking point with hospitals racking up hundreds of millions of dollars in deficits, hindering their ability to meet soaring demand. We head over now to the Sydney Morning Herald. And this story on the front page. State denial for police watchdog. The Minns government is refusing to amend laws that would give the state's police watchdog stronger powers to access crucial New South Wales police documents as the independent body investigates a string of high-profile cases. So concerns there when it comes to policing. And we end this morning on the Western West Australian. So it says, we're here, visitor numbers down, but state blames statistics change. Regional tourism operators want more effort put into luring holidaymakers beyond Perth as Tourism WA's latest annual report sparks fresh scrutiny of Labor's big spending events strategy. Let's get a look at the latest in sport this morning. The Roosters have won the NRL Grand Final by just a single point, beating the Knights 19-18. The Roosters went 12-0 down in the first half, despite dominating field position. Kalyn Ponga running the length of the field for the Knights' second. Trailing at halftime, Billy Smith scoring the first try of the second half to level the score. That's before the Roosters took control.
1: Quickly back, DCE puts a kick through. He's looking for Tedesco. Ball bounced off the post. Roosters, Lux of Fortune. The Wanganinawase will finish it. Of course he will.
0: A field goal from Daly Cherry Evans gave the Roosters a 7-point lead, which proved crucial, but a late try from the Defiant Knights brought the margin back to 1 point. Jane Tedesco with a superb play in the final minute to seal victory for the Roosters in what was a Clive Churchill medal-winning performance from the Roosters captain. The City Roosters have completed a perfect NRLW season by finishing the Brisbane Broncos in the NRLW Grand Final, absolutely demolishing them, the tricolours dominant right from the get-go, crossing for six tries in the first half to lead 26-0. The largest halftime lead in an NRLW decider. Bridie Parker crossing for an impressive hat trick, her third of the season.
2: Aiken goes to the line. Kelleher, quick hands onto Parker, looking for a hat trick. Bridie Parker, she's got there. A grand final hat-trick in her sixth decider. And the Roosters out by 30 now.
0: It was despair for outgoing Bronco Ali Brigginshaw, who was placed on report in the first half of her final premiership game. Taryn Aiken was awarded the Karen Murphy Medal for best on ground. It's now 31 wins from their last 32 games for the newly crowned premiers. A dream farewell for retiring Roosters Millie Elliott and Corbin Baxter. The Roosters avenging last year's loss to Brisbane in the decider with an emphatic performance, particularly in the first half. It's the first time both the Broncos and their captain Tamika Upton have ever lost a grand final. Impressive work there. Coming into this game, Dally M medalist Upton had a perfect 6-from-6 record in deciders. Max Verstappen has his first Formula One win of the season after a very wet and drawn-out Bahrain Grand Prix in Malaysia. The race was relocated from Bahrain to Malaysia, because

0: The conflict in the Middle East earlier this year. The start then delayed 90 minutes due to heavy rain. When Valtteri Bottas crashed, Verstappen took the opportunity to pinch first place off championship leader Kimi Antonelli, and there he stayed.
1: The longest wait of the season for him and his time at Red Bull for victory number one. He's got one more corner to go. It is the record for the longest gap between victories at a circuit, and it has never looked in doubt really this weekend, has it? Max Verstappen, 9 years on, rolls back the years, wins in Sepang.
0: Antonelli retains a handsome lead at the top of the Drivers' Championship. He finished second here and Lewis Hamilton finished third. Aussie Oscar Piastri finishing sixth, helping Antonelli's cause at the top of the standings. His main challenger, George Russell, did not finish this race due to power issues. Alex de Minaur surged from a set down to secure his place in the China Open semi-finals. De Minaur got off to a slow start, losing the first set 6-1 to Andriy Rublev. The Aussie flicked a switch in the second, winning 6-2 to send the match to a decider before he secured the final set 6-3. The world number 10 will now face Hubert Hurkacz in the semi-finals. Well, that is the latest in your sport news for the morning. German companies have signed 16 agreements with Ukrainian partners worth around 6.5 billion euros at a business forum in Kyiv. The deals include a defence agreement for air defence systems and missiles, Volodymyr Zelensky warning Russia may be sharing jet-powered drone technology with North Korea, which has already supplied weapons to Moscow. He also accused Russia of escalating attacks on Ukrainian infrastructure as the war remains ongoing.
2: And we know that Russia shared with them these old technologies. So they are sharing with North Korea all the technology. I don't know about the ballistic and etc., but I think yes. I think yes, because North Korea helped them with missiles. It's a very dangerous moment.
0: He also accused Russia of escalating attacks on Ukrainian infrastructure as the war remains ongoing too. Meanwhile, a Russian drone has struck a major bridge in the Ukraine capital of Kyiv. Footage captured an explosion on the North Bridge, which crosses the Dnipro River and had already been damaged in an earlier attack. The latest strike coming as German Chancellor Friedrich Merz visited Kyiv to meet President Volodymyr Zelensky. Russia has stepped up attacks on infrastructure across the Ukrainian capital in recent weeks. Time now for a look at the weather. Here's News 24 weather senior meteorologist Alison Osborne.
3: There's the chance of a shower or two developing through pockets of New South Wales on Monday, including Sydney, a high of 23, and Canberra, 20. There is a slight chance of an afternoon shower for Brisbane at 28. Darwin, 33, a chance of a shower for you as well, but clear for our southern capitals, 23 for you in Perth, clearing to 20 in Adelaide, 19 in Melbourne and Hobart.
0: 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I'm Julia Bradley. I'll see you after the break on First Edition.

0: A heartbreaking loss for Newcastle as the Sydney Roosters clinch the NRL Premiership in one of the most dramatic grand finals. A grandfather risked his life to protect his children when a car ploughed into Newcastle Knights fans. Business groups declaring war on the Albanese government, warning new workplace reforms will drag down productivity. Voters react to last week's interest rate decision, reflected in the polls as support for the Prime Minister and Treasurer plunges. Meanwhile, Israel accuses UK's Greens Party of legitimising terrorism after adopted a motion asserting Zionism is racist. Today's weather, a shower or two in Sydney and in Canberra.
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0: Good morning and welcome to First Edition. I'm Julia Bradley. It's 6am in Canberra, 3am in Perth. We lead the bulletin this morning with the big win for the Sydney Roosters, winning that NRL Grand Final, clinching victory by just a single point. In what was one of the most hyped Grand Finals in recent years, Newcastle's fairy tale from wooden spooners to finalists in 12 months came to a crashing end.
2: A city united behind their team, Newcastle from the 2025 Wooden Spoon to the 2026 Grand Final, meeting a competition heavyweights in the Roosters.
3: And the Roosters defy it!
2: In a bruising opening, Lindsay Collins was penalised for a high shot.
4: I don't think it was high.
2: That gave the Knights crucial field position.
3: Chopped it all! What a ball!
2: Francis Manalele-Ua, a grand final try scorer in just his 15th NRL match. A high shot from Kalyn Ponga saw the Roosters awarded a penalty, but no further action.
5: If that's a regular season game, he's sitting down for 10.
2: The Tricolours had several sets on the Knights line, but weren't able to turn their aerial kicks into points. It looked as though they finally found success, going to mark Nwanga Nitawase.
3: Looking for Nwanga Nitawase!
2: Star winger in his last Roosters match lost control of the ball at the crucial moment.
6: He's dropped it.
2: Ponga with a crucial intervention, and he was also lurking for Nwanga Nitawase's next aerial involvement.
3: Batted back! Ponga's on his way! Ponga! It's a foot race! Ponga! The 37-year-old Daly Terry Evans! He's giving it all he's got! But Kalyn Ponga has got almost 100 metres!
2: Roosters with plenty of possession and territory, but 12-0 down. They lacked polish at the end of their sets. Their first try, scrappy but effective.
3: Toya this time, he's got it clean. It's on the bounce, it's toe throw! Mark the Nwanga Nitawase!
2: 12-6 the halftime score. Newcastle coughed up the ball on their own line early in the second half. Trent Robinson knew what a costly mistake it could prove to be.
3: Wide, Cherry Evans, Walker, this is it, is it? No, Fekete got it away, Smith, Billy Smith!
6: Oh, yes! Wow.
2: At 12-all, a penalty goal put the Roosters ahead for the first time in the grand final. Their talent always likely to capitalise on territory dominance.
3: Roosters, Lux of Fortune, the Nwanga Nitawase will finish it. Of course he will.
2: Roosters 6 points up. Daly Cherry Evans putting the margin beyond a converted try.
3: They're thinking field goal. Cherry Evans.
2: That field goal crucial. It turned out with the Knights scoring a late try.
3: Manu Leleua flick past the shot on the best Manu try.
2: James Tedesco not once but twice stopping any chance of a Knights fairy tale in the final minutes.
3: It's Tedesco. The Roosters might have done enough.
2: Daly Cherry Evans ending his NRL career with a premiership. Trent Robinson, a four-time premiership coach. The Roosters on top of the NRL again. Justin Edwards, Fox Sports News.
0: It has been revealed that a grandfather risked his life for his grandchildren when a car crashed into a crowd of fans who were waiting to farewell the Newcastle Knights as they left for Sydney on Saturday. The 18-year-old provisional driver charged with the incident appeared in court and has been denied bail. But in positive signs, the condition of a five-year-old girl injured in the incident has improved.
4: A selfie and a smile for what was supposed to be a celebration 25 years in the making. We can't show you their faces and their silly poses because of a court order protecting their identity. But this photo of a granddad and his two granddaughters taken just seconds before tragedy struck.
7: I got the phone calls from Dad to say that there had been an accident. He had been hit by a car, but my girls were okay.
4: It was 9:30 a.m. at the Transfield Drive roundabout at Wall's End. 18-year-old Indika Samara Singh appears out of nowhere, allegedly speeding out of control and into a crowd of Knights fans, injuring 10 people. And in that moment of panic and chaos, this 67-year-old's first instinct was to save those little girls.
7: He was the one who took the hit.
4: For hours, he was fighting for life before his condition improved late yesterday evening.
7: He would have put his life on the line for those girls. They are his whole world.
4: Chris Clancy was also there with his two nephews, Thomas and Matthew Webster. They were all struck.
8: It was meant to be a happy day that turned into almost the worst day of my life. I thought I was going to die.
4: Chris suffered several fractures and a broken collarbone. Thomas and Matthew bruised, but okay.
8: It hasn't crushed my spirit. We're Knights supporters, so our spirits never crush.
4: Overnight, the 18-year-old P-plater from Randwick was slapped with 9 charges, including 3 counts of dangerous driving. Nine News understands this isn't the first time Indika Samara Singh has run into trouble with the law. He previously had his licence suspended in February and he unsuccessfully tried to appeal the suspension in April. He remains behind bars, while 4 of his alleged victims have been discharged and 6 are still in hospital. And despite all that's happened, their unwavering strength and support for their team unmatched.
0: Business groups are warning new workplace reforms from the Albanese government could further weaken productivity. The Minerals Council is criticising a proposal to make large companies criminally liable for failing to prevent modern slavery in their supply chains. The Business Council also raising concerns about Labor's plan to restrict non-compete clauses and ban no-poach and wage-fixing agreements. The Treasurer says the government will deliver a savings package in the mid-year budget as higher borrowing costs, however, put further pressure on the budget. Meanwhile, the Prime Minister and the Treasurer's popularity taking a big hit this morning. This in the wake of last week's interest rate decision. New polling conducted by Redbridge Group shows Anthony Albanese's net favourability dropping 10 points to negative 27. This, his lowest rating ever, according to this poll. Jim Chalmers falling 9 points to negative 23, but Pauline Hanson's favourability increasing by 2 points. There is a small movement when you take a look at the primary vote among the political parties. One Nation back in front, but only marginally. Labor and the Coalition each falling 1 point. Well, David Shoebridge is preparing for his first full week as Greens leader, promising he won't give the Labor government a blank cheque on its renewables agenda. David Shoebridge says renewable developments should not come at the expense of forests, farmland or threatened species. He argues each proposal needs to strike the right balance. The position marks a more combative approach from the Greens under their new leader. Meanwhile, Israel is accusing the UK's Greens Party of legitimising terrorism after it adopted a motion asserting Zionism is racist. The motion passed by 56% to 44%, despite warnings from senior party figures. The move could be interpreted as a sign that Jewish members are not welcome. Israel's foreign minister in a statement saying, today the Green Party in Britain ceased to act as a political party and became a body that gives legitimacy to terrorism. The Greens have adopted not only the message of Hamas, but also its ideology, the elimination of the State of Israel through armed struggle. Alex Rogers has more on this developing story.
9: It was a decisive vote in favour, 1,022 votes in favour, 813 against, although speaking to some members earlier, they thought it would be even more of a landslide than that. So it's a little bit closer than maybe was anticipated, which just shows how divisive this issue has really become. Now, the proposing side putting forward the motion have been setting out their position and taking questions from journalists. And there was a bit of confusion because they were asked whether Zionists now would be removed from the Green Party because this motion has declared Zionism as racism. But the proponents seemed to say that that wouldn't be the case. This wasn't about targeting individuals. And this was actually just about a political ideology. And it's caused a lot of division among members, but also the leadership. We've had a statement from the five MPs. They said, we will continue to stand in opposition to genocide, ethnic cleansing, apartheid and the illegal occupation. We will continue to call out the heinous crimes of the Netanyahu government. We know there is no conflict between supporting the rights of Palestinians and the rights of Jewish people. Now, as I say, the leaders themselves were divided. So those MPs had expressed concern about the motion, but one of the deputy leaders, Moten Ali, he spoke in favour of the motion and voted in favour of the motion. Zach Polanski, the leader, not here today to vote on the motion or even online, but we know he had concerns too. Now, as I was saying, speaking to members, it's not just the leaders that's divided. They're also divided. And we can give a flavour of what some of the members think about this. Let's take a listen to what they had to say.
10: The motion has set a beginning of a very big change.
11: I would rather have been attacked for being a lentil-eating, sandal-wearing hippie than perhaps what we're going to be attacked on now, because I don't think it's a true reflection of 220,000 members.
9: Although the motion has passed by that margin, it does really feel like this has unsettled the Green Party, and it feels like there is uncertainty about how this motion is going to affect Jewish members, but also wider party members, and how the leadership is going to act going forward.
0: A Russian drone has struck a major bridge in Ukraine's capital of Kyiv, footage capturing an explosion on the North Bridge, which crosses the Dnipro River and had already been damaged in an earlier attack. The latest strike came as German Chancellor Friedrich Merz visited Kyiv to meet President Volodymyr Zelensky. Russia has stepped up attacks on infrastructure across the Ukrainian capital in recent weeks. Cornell University will review the role of fraternities and sororities on campus following outrage over its handling of a rape allegation. A civil lawsuit filed last month alleges a woman was drugged and raped in 2024 by several members of one fraternity. The university president says the school must do better and has promised greater transparency and stronger accountability.
12: This has been one of the most difficult weeks in our history, and I know many of you are angry, saddened, and struggling. We don't have all the answers, but we are committed to investigating and finding the answers our community deserves. I believe we as an administration and we as a community must do better.
0: Cornell says it investigated the allegations, expelled some students, and banned the fraternity from campus. New questions are being raised over security failures surrounding the attempted hijacking of a fly-by-fly flight bound for Israel. Regional officials say the UAE had shared passenger and crew details with Israel before takeoff, including pilots' names and nationalities. The Omani co-pilot was allegedly already barred from flying in his own country due to concerns over extremist views. He's accused of using a cockpit axe to attack the captain and trying to seize control of the aircraft with 182 people on board. Stay with us on First Edition. Coming up, Taiwan ramps up the production of a particular warfare equipment seen as the key to deterring the threat from China. And in sport with Luke Doherty, we'll show you how the Roosters spent the night after being crowned kings of the NRL.

0: Welcome back. You're watching First Edition. Taiwanese companies are racing to build more drones as the island continues to wait for a suspended US arms sale worth $20 billion. Producing the machines at scale is a key part of Taipei's strategy to deter a Chinese attack. Our Asia correspondent, Stash Butler, reports.
1: Taiwanese troops like these have long trained with Taiwanese rifles and armoured cars. But more and more, they're using these too, Taiwan-made drones. The island produced over 120,000 of them last year, but facing the threat of an attack by China, it hopes to make much more.
2: The first target that Taiwan needs to aim for is a million drones a year as part of its production, with the potential to expand to 5 or 10 million drones per year.
1: The need to build self-reliance has been highlighted by the US decision to hold up an arms sale. The deal was paused by the White House between two summits with China, which claims Taiwan as its own. But Taipei's focus has also been sharpened by another region, the Persian Gulf, where Iran's attacks with cheap drones have drained the powerful US military's defense.
3: Patriot missiles is good, but it's expensive.
4: So how do you want to film this?
1: 2 hours' drive south of Taipei, the task of ramping up those numbers is falling to companies like Thunder Tiger, which make drones and unmanned boats.
4: Typically, those size we can make around one a day, so around 30 to 40 a month.
1: When News 24 first visited 2 years ago, Thunder Tiger said it could produce 2,000 to 3,000 drones like this a year. Now it makes 10 times that amount. And the company says it's prepared to go higher still.
5: Thunder Tiger alone, for example, currently our capacity each year is like, 20,000 or 30,000 drones. But we can easily increase our capacity to 5 times and 10 times based on the needs.
6: Unlike Ukraine or Iran, Taiwan is not already at war. And there lies part of the problem, because without the urgency of an actual conflict, some opposition lawmakers have been slow to approve the kind of big military drone spending that the government wants.
1: Even if funding pulls in and production can scale, Taiwan would still need to figure out how it might shield its factories or move them into its deep mountain tunnels, just like Iran.
7: Is Taiwan planning to do the same thing?
3: We have that already. We are a country under communist threat for more than 50 years.
7: So you're confident that in the event of a conflict, Taiwan could keep that production going?
3: I'm quite confident with that, but we still need to be worried and cautious. As a Taiwanese, we have to be optimistic. We got nowhere to go. It's an island country. This is my only home.
1: High stakes for this self-governing democracy and its hopes of using homegrown weapons to defend its shores. Stash Butler, News 24, Taipei.
0: Let's get a Fox Sports News update with Luke Doherty now. And Luke, a big night of celebrations at least for the Roosters.
8: Yep, packing the streets of Bondi last night. It was a double celebration. We'll get to the women shortly. But first, though, the men, their premiership winning Roosters side, spent the night celebrating with their fans in Bondi after beating the Knights 19-18 in the NRL Grand Final. Supporters gathered back in Sydney's East, lining the streets to see their heroes just hours after full time in the decider. Champions will be back at it again in just a few hours' time at a fan day as well. The scenes in Newcastle threatened to be similar. Over 20,000 packed into the Knights' home ground at McDonald Jones Stadium. But the mood was a little more downbeat by full time as their 25-year wait for another premiership continues.
9: Around our offices, there's pictures of the greats, great captains who have won a premiership with the club, and I felt like that was probably the last thing I wanted to do in my career. A burning desire for me. And there, I think captaincy is not really, you just want to be yourself, but it is, it's a great honour. And yeah, that feeling of just leading the team with this great club to a premiership, that's, I probably wasn't emotional in 18, 19, but the emotions definitely felt stronger this time around.
10: So proud, but it just fell from, we're running, coming off your own line, you know, facing baseball bats here, and we just, if you can win anything on heart and effort, then we definitely won that, because it was the hardest game of footy I've ever coached, watching our side just get the ball coming off our own try line the whole time. So, but again, you don't win off being proud, you win off being the better side, and we weren't the better side today and we didn't win.
8: And it'll be a double celebration for the Roosters today after they also took out the NRLW title, beating the Broncos. The Tricolours were dominant right from the get-go, crossing for 6 tries in the first half to lead 26-0, the largest halftime lead in an NRLW decider. Bridie Parker crossing for an impressive hat-trick, her 3rd of the season.
11: Aiken goes to the line. Kelleher, quick hands. On to Parker, looking for a hat-trick. Bridie Parker, she's got there. A grand final hat-trick in her 6th decider. And the Roosters out by 30 now.
8: It was despair for outgoing Bronco Ali Brigginshaw, who was placed on report in the first half of her final premiership game. Taryn Aiken was awarded the Karen Murphy Medal for best on ground. It's now 31 wins from their last 32 games for the newly crowned premiers. A dream farewell for retiring Roosters Millie Elliott and Corbin Baxter. Max Verstappen has his first Formula One win of the season after a very wet and drawn-out Bahrain Grand Prix in Malaysia. The race was relocated from Bahrain to Malaysia because of the conflict in the Middle East earlier this year. The start was then delayed 90 minutes due to heavy rain. When Valtteri Bottas crashed, Verstappen took the opportunity to pinch first place off championship leader Kimi Antonelli, and there he stayed.
12: The longest wait of the season for him and his time at Red Bull for victory number one. He's got one more corner to go. It is the record for the longest gap between victories in a circuit, and it has never looked in doubt really this weekend, has it? Max Verstappen, 9 years old, rolls back the years, wins in Sepang.
8: Antonelli retains a handsome lead at the top of the Drivers' Championship. He finished 2nd here, and Lewis Hamilton came home in 3rd. Aussie Oscar Piastri was 6th, helping Antonelli's cause at the top of the standings. His main challenger, George Russell, did not finish this race due to power issues. Marnus Labuschagne's found some much-needed form ahead of Australia's Test Series against South Africa. The batter scored a century in Australia's tour match against a South African Invitational 11. Labuschagne ended up with 111 from 89 balls before retiring. Outs runs 2 for Steve Smith and Alex Carey, who both scored half centuries. The first test starts in Durban on Friday.
13: Looks like he's got a lot of energy at the crease, which is nice. It's the man that I know that's batting well. So, yeah, really nice to see him getting the runs and, yeah, doing what he wants to do. I think when he's looking to be positive, like most of us, you get the balls and you in your court, and yeah, he put them forth today. But yeah, it was really nice positivity. His feet were moving well and he was just reacting.
8: So Jules, the NRL and NRLW champion Roosters sides will be presented to their fans 10 a.m. today. We'll be there live, so we'll bring you those pictures a little bit later.
0: Wonderful, and well done on the coverage to the Fox Sports News team. No doubt a big night of celebrations for you guys too, and carry on.
8: Yep, no sleep.
0: Well, coming up after the break, the Knights, as we heard, slayed by the Roosters despite a near 11th hour comeback. Plus, Donald Trump announcing a brand new AI task force as he names his czar pick to lead the way.

0: Welcome back to First Edition. The Sydney Roosters are celebrating their first NRL premiership in 7 years, holding off the Newcastle Knights to win by just 1 point in an absolute nail-biter. It wasn't to be for the Knights and their loyal fans, despite stealing the show in the build-up to the game. Thousands of fans packing out McDonald Jones Stadium in Newcastle in anticipation of a first premiership in 25 years, but ultimately falling short of that target. Our reporter, Jim Callanan, was there to soak up all the action.
1: It was meant to be the party, 25 years in the making, but after Knights fell short by just 1 point, instead of a field full of fans celebrating a drought-breaking premiership, there was nothing but cleaners and a field full of rubbish. They came in their droves, gathering en masse on their team's field of dreams to watch their captain give them all reason to believe as Kalyn Ponga raced away. But the Roosters were methodical, if not clinical, and 19 straight points really sucked the air out of the party balloon. But this never-say-die Knights gave their fans one last ray of hope. A Francis flick pass and Mars U finish. And McDonald Jones Stadium wasn't just a live site, it was heaving. In the end, time and the Roosters beat this team made up of Holbrook's heroes and with a captain who couldn't be prouder despite defeat.
2: A lot of people counted us out, but internally we knew what we had, not what we didn't have. We got excited about our footy. We got excited about the people that we represent. And I think we represented them proudly.
1: So when the rubbish is finally cleared and the dust does settle on this agonising grand final defeat, Newcastle certainly haven't lost any admirers. Just a grand final by the narrowest of margins. But with the promise of plenty more in 2027 after a team went from the competition cellar all the way through to the biggest game of the season. The Newcastle Knights DNA is back and it's beating bright in the Hunter. Jim Callanan, Fox Sports News.
0: A disappointing finish there for Newey fans, but no doubt they would have celebrated nonetheless and kicked on until well into the night. Bigger party, though, for the Roosters, of course. A great game nonetheless. It's been revealed the 18-year-old driver who allegedly drove into a crowd of Newcastle Knights fans on the weekend previously had his driving licence suspended. Indika Bambrick Samara Singh was suspended from driving in February and unsuccessfully appealed in April. 10 people, including a 5-year-old, were injured when the car he was driving veered into the crowd in West Wallsend on Saturday. That 5-year-old no longer listed as being in a critical condition in some good news this morning, but still facing, as you'd imagine, incredibly long road to recovery after suffering a brain injury as a result of that incident. Now, to federal politics, a bruising week for Labor's economic credentials, sparking a blame game over inflation and interest rates. The Coalition and One Nation both demanding that Treasurer Jim Chalmers resign. Lauren Forbes has more.
3: The opposition is seizing on stubborn inflation and a fourth rate hike this year to attack Treasurer Jim Chalmers' economic record. Rates are now at 4.6%, the highest in 15 years, while inflation has climbed to 4%. The shadow treasurer is laying much of the blame at Jim Chalmers' feet, accusing him of making the problem worse.
4: This is a man who's actively stoked inflation because it gives him windfall tax revenue because he can't manage his budget, and Australian households are poorer because he has been a disastrous treasurer.
3: Jim Chalmers is pushing back on where the pressure is coming from. He rejects claims government spending is fueling inflation, instead pointing to rapid growth in private demand.
5: If you compare the last year of demand in our economy compared to the year before, what you'll see is that public demand has halved over the last year, while private demand has tripled.
3: The Coalition and One Nation are calling for Jim Chalmers to resign. Despite the attacks, Labor appears to be standing firmly behind him.
6: No, Jim Chalmers is doing an extraordinary job in very difficult global circumstances. He has shown a willingness to take on the big challenges facing Australia, including challenges in the housing market with difficult reforms.
3: But while Canberra points the finger, mortgage holders are wearing the cost. For someone carrying a $730,000 mortgage, the latest hike adds roughly $1,500 a year to repayments. And as those bills climb, so too does the political pressure on Jim Chalmers.
0: The Prime Minister and Treasurer's popularity has taken a hit in the wake of last week's interest rate decision. New polling conducted by Redbridge Group shows Anthony Albanese's net favourability dropping 10 points to negative 27, his lowest rating ever, according to that poll. Jim Chalmers, though, falling 9 points to negative 23, but Pauline Hanson's popularity increasing by 2 points. Now, there is a small movement that you can see in the primary vote where those parties are concerned. One Nation back in front, but only marginally. Labor and the Coalition each falling 1 point. The increase in mortgage costs from the rate rises this year has outpaced the fall in property prices in the past 6 months. The government's changes to property investment tax were aimed at lowering home values to help first-home buyers. The rising borrowing costs have, however, more than negated the fall in property prices. Economists predicting at least one further rate rise, adding further pressure on affordability this year. Authorities are investigating whether a national network of sovereign citizens helped harbour police killer Desi Freeman. The investigation has reportedly focused on prominent conspiracy theorists. It includes at least one person linked to a sovereign citizen gathering at Old Parliament House last year. Multiple raids have been carried out in Victoria and New South Wales, where police seized dozens of electronic devices. Heading overseas, the US President Donald Trump has announced a new super intelligence force to coordinate the federal government's approach to artificial intelligence. Director of National Intelligence Jake Clayton will lead the task force, which has been given 120 days to assess the risks and opportunities posed by the technology. Now, the move follows a White House meeting with major tech companies where executives agreed to AI safety measures. The president announcing the move in a post on Truth Social. He said the superintelligence force is tasked with coordinating the effort of the federal government to ensure that America continues to lead the world in superintelligence, which many say is bigger than the Industrial Revolution and the internet and will protect the interests and improve the lives of all Americans. He says the superintelligence force will coordinate the federal government's engagement with consumers, public interest groups, religious organisations, critical infrastructure providers and superintelligence companies, and will be led by Director of National Intelligence Jay Clayton. Tehran is doubling down on demands, saying the Strait of Hormuz will stay closed until the United States meets certain conditions, while the White House says they're winning the conflict, claiming Iran is facing crippling inflation as the US blockade and sanctions remain ongoing. We've got the latest now from Trey Yingst from Tel Aviv.
7: New comments today by Iran's parliament speaker and top negotiator Mohammad Khalibaf, who said the Strait of Hormuz will remain closed until Iranian demands are met. Now, what the speaker did not mention is that the United States is still escorting millions of barrels of crude oil out of the Persian Gulf each day. There is also an ongoing U.S. naval blockade that is crippling the Iranian economy. And we're starting to see those inflation numbers rise inside of Iran, and the currency is weakening. And so at this point, there is no diplomatic progress being made. We know around the UN General Assembly, the Iranians reviewed a proposal about reopening this critical waterway, but it was not accepted by the Trump administration that continues to keep intense military pressure on Iran. There are still more than 50,000 U.S. forces deployed across the Middle East and another aircraft carrier on the way to the region to give the president a variety of options moving forward. On Friday, top U.S. officials met at Camp David to discuss the next steps in the war. And President Trump indicated over the weekend decisions were made, but they're not projecting those decisions. The Iranians are prepared for this reality, and we have seen this throughout the Gulf region, as they have launched counterattacks and new fresh attacks against Gulf allies or countries they claim to be allies. But these are countries that continue to come under direct Iranian threat, and some of them do house U.S. forces. And then when you look at Jordan, neighboring to Israel, U.S. forces there have also come under attack as well. And so while the Iranians continue this threatening behavior, the focus for the Trump administration is to see if they can reach an agreement. And if not, reports do indicate the president is considering renewing the bombing campaign against the Iranian regime. The major question to look at here, what would be different than Operation Epic Fury? Remember, back at the beginning of this year, both U.S. and Israeli fighter jets were over the skies of Iran. They were trying to go after many of those production lines and the military capabilities that belong to the regime. And while this regime is certainly weakened, it's not destroyed, and it still does pose that regional threat, not just directly from Iranian territory, but also through proxy forces across the region, including Hezbollah in southern Lebanon and the Houthis in Yemen.
0: German companies have signed 16 agreements with Ukrainian partners worth around 6.5 billion euros. That was at a business forum out of Kyiv. The deals include a defence agreement for air defence systems and missiles. Volodymyr Zelensky is warning Russia may be sharing jet-powered drone technology with North Korea, which has already supplied weapons to Moscow. He also accused Russia of escalating attacks on Ukrainian infrastructure as the war remains ongoing.
8: And we know that Russia shared with them these old technologies. So they are sharing with North Korea all the technology. I don't know about the ballistic and etc., but I think yes. I think yes, because North Korea helped them with missiles. It's a very dangerous moment.
0: Now time for a look at the weather. We've got senior meteorologist Rob Sharp standing by for us. Rob, some shocking weather in the past week for parts of the country out of Victoria. What can we expect now?
9: Yeah, it's all calming down a little bit for today, but still a few showers and storms, but nothing compared to what we've been seeing over the last few days in Victoria, where we had massive thunderstorms move through during the past week. That produced a lot of rainfall as well, which led to significant flooding in many parts of the state of Victoria. And that has led to at least one major flood warning. The Thompson River saw a major flood warning. It didn't quite get to major, and it's now starting to recede. And so we'll see that warning downgraded. So essentially, the rain event is done, and we're now seeing an easing of conditions. But look at these totals in this teal shading, 50 plus millimetres, more than 100 in these blue shaded regions. And these are some of those totals that we saw over the past week in Victoria. But you can see into New South Wales as well, some decent falls, and even Sydney seeing more than 20 millimetres of rainfall from that weather event. But now we've got still a few showers coming through across New South Wales. A nice little band of rain, a little sprinkling over some of those inland areas. As you can see, the totals are very meagre so far today. But as we move through today, we'll probably see a few more showers drifting out through the east. Maybe the odd storm for northern New South Wales this afternoon, but don't expect any severe thunderstorms today with that. And a few showers drifting down south. So for Sydney and Canberra, for instance, today, I'm expecting a shower or two, maybe a few. And it's primarily this morning and middle of the day for Canberra. But you can see it's a little bit on the cool side of things through the southeast, as it's nice and warm through the centre and the north, as it's generally dry for much of the rest of the country, Julia.
0: But what about spring storms, Rob?
9: Well, we're going to see that picking up again from tomorrow a little bit more, particularly over the border of New South Wales and Queensland. So tomorrow we'll see a few showers in the morning, but in the afternoon you can see it notably picking up, and some storms could become severe. I'm not expecting many severe storms, maybe one or two, and it's really just damaging wind. So it's not going to be as big as the storm outbreak we saw in Victoria, but this is the first time this season that we've seen a classic spring storm set up for Queensland, and that is our storm capital for the east. And you can see at the same time we'll have a cold change sweeping the southeast, bringing some showers. That will run up the New South Wales coast on Wednesday, making it feel colder and a little bit blustery. And then we'll see some more storms head up through eastern parts of Queensland through Thursday and Friday as well, with the target shifting to those central areas rather than the southeast. But you can see over the next 7 days, anywhere in the green is a good chance for more than 15 millimetres. So there'll be some decent wet weather around the country this week, but it's not looking as wet as it was last week.
0: Thanks so much, Rob. We will talk again soon. Coming up on First Edition, Hobart's mayoral election is open. One candidate vowing to diversify housing as the capital faces the highest rental market in the nation.

0: rent. Aspen Blomfeld reports now.
1: Locked out and feeling the pinch. Hobart is the only capital city where the number of homes for sale is falling and rent is rising. Some mayoral candidates have suggested building more apartments above car parks.
2: I've got a plan to work across the region with other mayors to establish a body that can help facilitate the development of council car parks in our municipalities.
1: Others want rate holidays to encourage investment.
3: I'm a firm believer that if a property has a rate of, say, $100,000 a year and it's redeveloped, we should work with the developers. We'll still charge you the $100,000, but over 10 years on the basis that you do X, Y, Z.
1: One candidate wants to diversify the types of homes in the city.
4: At the moment, we have the least diverse housing choice of any capital city. We're all three-bedroom homes on quarter-acre blocks. I would like to see much more studio apartments, one-bedroom apartments.
1: While housing policy largely sits with state and federal governments, the Lord Mayor can still have an impact. The previous council voted to block new property owners from converting their entire home into Airbnb. News 24 asked six of the leading candidates whether they support Airbnbs in Hobart city centre in principle, and the field was evenly split down the middle. Those in favour of short-stay accommodation argue it provides help for families.
5: A lot of the people who actually operate short-stay accommodation are just mum and dads who happen to be grateful for the additional income.
1: Those opposed, including former 60 Minutes reporter Charles Woolley, claim it locks locals out of the market.
6: I went to Barcelona as a reporter. The mayor started to take up the cudgels on that, and she had a fabulous slogan: let us remember for whom it is that we govern this city, for the people who live here and not for the people who don't.
1: The ban on short stay raises another question. With hotels already full in 2026, where will visitors stay when Macquarie Point Stadium comes online in 5 years' time?
7: There is absolutely no doubt the stadium with the football fixtures, the cricket and all the other attractions that will bring, we do need more capacity for accommodation.
1: Voting for the election closes on Tuesday, October 27. Aspen Blomfield, News 24, Hobart.
0: Business groups are warning new workplace reforms proposed by the Albanese government could further weaken productivity on the back of further interest rate hikes. Joining me live now is Deputy Liberal Leader Jane Hume. Jane, thank you so much for your company on First Edition. How concerned is the opposition over Labor's plan to, say, restrict non-compete clauses and ban no poach and wage fixing agreements too?
8: Well, Julia, it's not just those issues. Labor is making it harder to invest, to grow and to employ for all Australian businesses because of their anti-productivity agenda. It's not just industrial relations. It's not just taxation and regulation. It's also energy prices. It's their lack of take-up of technology. It's restrictive skills and training. These are all contributing to lower productivity. Under Labor, we've seen productivity go backwards around 5%. In fact, Jim Chalmers has been either the Treasurer or an advisor to the Treasurer in the two largest years of drops in productivity that Australia has ever experienced. And of course, we all pay a price for that because it's productivity that drives real wages growth. It's productivity that drives economic growth that brings prosperity to Australia. Without a productivity agenda, a genuine productivity agenda, well, then Australians will end up poorer over time. And that's exactly what we've seen under Labor.
0: Okay, so what is the opposition's plan, if in government, to boost productivity? And on the spending front, what would you cut?
8: Well, certainly we need to boost productivity. It should be first and foremost a priority for any government. We must lower taxes rather than having these punitive taxes on businesses and on investment. We need to make sure that we bring energy prices down by being technology neutral and putting energy affordability ahead of any ideological imperative. We have to make sure that our industrial relations system is fair for employers and employees and that it drives growth and productivity through simplicity, not through complexity. We need to make sure that we have a deregulation agenda that means that everything that government does has to be considered for its imposition on businesses and whether it hinders growth rather than drives growth. A technology investment approach that makes sure that we can get access access to the best new frontier models that will allow businesses to turbocharge their productivity. And most importantly, we need to make sure that we have a skills and education

0: agenda that's delivering the skills that Australians need. This is how you drive productivity. It's not through a hope and a prayer, and it's certainly not through taxing Australians more, regulating Australians more, and making sure that their businesses are held back rather than encouraged to grow.
1: I want to dig into spending more. I mean, what does the opposition support cutting? Would you stop, for example, the GST top-up payments, which are costing us a lot of money?
0: I'm not going to get into individual.
1: I think the point is to get into front, some Julia, of the individual policies. I mean, the pressure's on the government to cut. The question is what? So, if you're in that position, what would you cut? Okay. Would you look at the GST top-up payments?
0: Well, we've already said that we would. Yeah. No, what we've said is already that we will get rid of the corporate welfare, the growing corporate welfare that this government is funding. We'll make sure that we wind back some of that climate bureaucracy that has invaded our public service, our public sector. And we'll make sure also that we wind back some of the housing infrastructure, the Housing Australia Future Fund, which is essentially just a growing bureaucracy that's not delivering for Australians. But let's be honest here. The Labor government keeps telling us that it's doing a great job on savings. But for every $2 that it has saved, it's spent an additional $3. It talks about gross savings. It never talks about net savings. More importantly, some of the savings that it highlights haven't been realised yet. They're off into the never-never. Things like cuts to the NDIS simply haven't been realised. This is a government that's spending at pandemic levels, but outside of crisis times.
1: Should we make further cuts to the fuel excise?
0: Years.
1: Should we make cuts to the fuel excise as we see the conflict continue? And is that inflationary in your view?
0: Well, we've already announced a fuel tax shield that we would like the government to adopt. That would mean that fuel excise would be cut any time that the Brent crude price hit $100 per barrel on average over a period of 2 weeks. It would be automatically sunsetted after 3 months. That would make sure that there was an opportunity for businesses to plan ahead rather than be affected by these price spikes. And more importantly, it would take the politics out of fuel, because let's face it, fuel drives the economy. Our agriculture sector, our transport sector, our airlines all entirely rely on fuel. And the idea that we have these fuel price spikes because of issues that are happening overseas is affecting businesses here. But can we be really honest here, Julia? The problem that's causing inflation isn't fuel price spikes. It's domestic. It's homegrown inflation that's the problem.
1: The RBA governor made
0: Michelle Bullock has. The RBA governor made it very clear that our underlying inflation is caused by domestic factors. Headline inflation is affected by fuel price spikes, but underlying inflation is caused by domestic issues. It's a homegrown problem. It's largely driven by the fact that our aggregate demand is too high, and that's driven by public sector spending, not private sector spending.
1: Jane Hume, we've run out of time. Thank you so much. We'll talk to you again soon. Stay with us. Great. Coming up after the break on First Edition, business leaders issue a fresh warning to Labor over its productivity plans. Plus, the UK Greens accused of legitimising terrorism as it passes controversial new legislation.

0: The Sydney Roosters clinched the NRL Premiership in a dramatic grand final against the Newcastle Knights. A grandfather risks his life to protect his grandchildren as a car crashes into Newcastle Knights fans. Business groups warn Labor's workplace reforms will hurt productivity and drive Australia further backwards. New polling shows voters sour on the Prime Minister and Treasurer after last week's interest rates decision. And Israel condemns the UK Greens after the party backs a motion declaring Zionism racist.
1: Live on News 24, this is First Edition.
0: Good morning and welcome to First Edition. I'm Julia Bradley at 6am in Canberra, 3am in Perth. Our top story this morning, the Sydney Roosters have won the NRL Grand Final, clinching victory by a single point. In what was one of the most hyped Grand Finals in recent years, Newcastle's fairy tale from wooden spooners to finalists in 12 months came to an end.
2: A city united behind their team, Newcastle from the 2025 Wooden Spoon to the 2026 Grand Final, meeting a competition heavyweights in the Roosters.
3: And the Roosters defy it!
2: In a bruising opening, Lindsay Collins was penalised for a high shot.
4: I don't think it was high.
2: That gave the Knights crucial field position.
3: Sharp to all! What a ball!
2: Francis Manalele'ua, a grand final try scorer in just his 15th NRL match. A high shot from Kalyn Ponga saw the Roosters awarded a penalty, but no further action.
5: If that's a regular season game, he's sitting down for 10.
2: The Tricolours had several sets on the Knights' line, but weren't able to turn their aerial kicks into points. It looked as though they finally found success, going to mark Nwanga Nitawase.
3: Looking for Nwanga Nitawase!
2: The star winger in his last Roosters match lost control of the ball at the crucial moment.
6: He's dropped it.
2: Ponga with a crucial intervention, and he was also lurking for Nwanga Nitawase's next aerial involvement.
3: Batted back! Ponga's on his way! Ponga! It's a foot race! Ponga! The 37-year-old Daly Terry Evans! He's giving it all he's got! But Kalyn Ponga has got almost 100 metres!
2: Roosters with plenty of possession and territory, but 12-0 down. They lacked polish at the end of their sets. Their first try, scrappy but effective.
3: Toya this time, he's got it clean. It's on the bounce, it's toe through! Mark Nwanga Nitawase!
2: 12-6 the halftime score. Newcastle coughed up the ball on their own line early in the second half. Trent Robinson knew what a costly mistake it could prove to be.
3: Wide, Cherry Evans, Walker, this is it, is it? No, Fichetti got it away, Smith, Billy Smith!
6: Oh, yes! Wow.
2: At 12-all, a penalty goal put the Roosters ahead for the first time in the grand final. Their talent always likely to capitalise on territory dominance.
3: Roosters, Lux of Fortune, the way it was, they'll finish it. Of course he will.
2: Roosters 6 points up. Daly Cherry Evans putting the margin beyond a converted try.
3: They're thinking field goal. Cherry Evans.
2: That field goal crucial. It turned out with the Knights scoring a late try.
3: Manu Lele'ua flick past the shot on the best Manu try.
2: James Tedesco not once but twice stopping any chance of a Knights fairy tale in the final minutes.
3: It's Tedesco. The Roosters might have done enough.
2: Daly Cherry Evans ending his NRL career with a premiership. Trent Robinson, a four-time premiership coach. The Roosters on top of the NRL again. Justin Edwards, Fox Sports News.
0: It's been revealed the 18-year-old driver who allegedly drove into a crowd of Newcastle Knights fans on the weekend previously had his driving licence suspended. Indika Bambrick Samara Singh was suspended from driving in February and unsuccessfully appealed in April. 10 people, including a 5-year-old, were injured when the car he was driving veered into the crowd in West Wallsend on Saturday. The 5-year-old no longer listed as being in a critical condition but facing a long road to recovery after suffering a brain injury. Business leaders have launched a fresh fight against the Labor government, warning its latest reforms could make productivity go backwards. Lauren Forbes joins us live now. Lauren, what is driving this backlash? A shocker on the back of those interest rates and negative polling today for the government too.
4: Well, Julia, essentially more red tape, and business leaders say that this pressure is coming from two directions. The Mineral Council really taking aim at modern day slavery laws. Under those reforms, well, companies could face criminal penalties if they fail to prevent exploitation in their supply chain. And for the mining sector, well, that's a very large web. The mining sector spending about $161 billion a year or more than 60,000 suppliers. The council really taking aim, saying that these reforms would mean more paperwork and more cost too. Then comes the workplace reforms as well here. The business council also speaking out too on non-compete and non-poach reforms, which they say would pile on the paperwork as well and drive up cost too. And of course, this all coming as productivity flatlines across the nation.
7: Labor is making it harder to invest, to grow and to employ for all Australian businesses because of their anti-productivity agenda. It's not just industrial relations. It's not just taxation and regulation. It's also energy prices. It's their lack of take-up of technology. It's restrictive skills and training.
4: Julia, this all coming as Treasurer Jim Chalmers hunts for more savings in his mid-budget update. And as you can tell here, business leaders also speaking out saying that they want those savings too to cut down costs to do run business here in Australia.
0: Absolutely, Lauren. Talk soon. The Prime Minister and Treasurer's popularity, meanwhile, taking a hit on the back of that economic data that came out last week, the interest rate hike. The new polling conducted by Redbridge Group shows Anthony Albanese's net favourability dropping 10 points to negative 27. This is his lowest rating ever, according to this poll. Jim Chalmers falling 9 points to negative 23. Pauline Hanson's favourability up by 2 points. We also see some small changes on the primary vote front. One Nation back in front, but only marginally. Labor and the Coalition each falling 1 point. Well, David Shoebridge is preparing for his first full week as Greens leader, promising he won't give the Labor government a blank check on its renewables agenda. David Shoebridge says renewable developments should not come at the expense of forests, farmland or threatened species. He argues each proposal needs to strike the right balance. The position marks a more combative approach from the Greens under their new leader. Days out from the anniversary of the October 7 attacks, Israel is accusing the UK's Greens Party of legitimising terrorism. That's after it adopted a motion asserting Zionism is racist. The motion passed by 56% to 44, despite warnings from senior party figures that the move could be interpreted as a sign that Jewish members are not welcome. Israel's foreign minister saying in a statement, the Greens Party in Britain ceased to act as a political party and became a body that gives legitimacy to terrorism. The Greens have adopted not only the message of Hamas, but also its ideology, the elimination of the State of Israel through armed struggle. Alex Rogers has more.
8: It was a decisive vote in favour, 1,022 votes in favour, 813 against, although speaking to some members earlier, they thought it would be even more of a landslide than that. So it's a little bit closer than maybe was anticipated, which just shows how divisive this issue has really become. Now, the proposing side putting forward the motion have been setting out their position and taking questions from journalists. And there was a bit of confusion because they were asked whether Zionists now would be removed from the Green Party because this motion has declared Zionism as racism. But the proponents seemed to say that that wouldn't be the case. This wasn't about targeting individuals. And this was actually just about a political ideology. And it's caused a lot of division among members, but also the leadership. We've had a statement from the five MPs. They said, we will continue to stand in opposition to genocide, ethnic cleansing, apartheid and the illegal occupation. We will continue to call out the heinous crimes of the Netanyahu government. We know there is no conflict between supporting the rights of Palestinians and the rights of Jewish people. Now, as I say, the leaders themselves were divided. So those MPs had expressed concern about the motion, but one of the deputy leaders, Moton Ali, he spoke in favour of the motion and voted in favour of the motion. Zach Polanski, the leader, not here today to vote on the motion or even online, but we know he had concerns too. Now, as I was saying, speaking to members, it's not just the leaders that's divided. They're also divided. And we can give a flavour of what some of the members think about this. Let's take a listen to what they had to say.
9: The motion has set a beginning of a very big change.
10: I would rather have been attacked for being a lentil-eating, sandal-wearing hippie than perhaps what we're going to be attacked on now, because I don't think it's a true reflection of 220,000 members.
8: Although the motion has passed by that margin, it does really feel like this has unsettled the Green Party, and it feels like there is uncertainty about how this motion is going to affect Jewish members, but also wider party members, and how the leadership is going to act going forward.
0: Joining me now for the latest in finance is Peter Switzer, founder of The Switzer Report. Thanks so much for your company this morning. Some bad economic news in the US, no doubt impacting the upcoming midterms.
11: Yeah, well, what happened was unemployment actually went up to 4.2%, and economists were expecting about 89,000 new jobs, but they got 29,000. So, Julia, what that does is it raises question marks over just how strong the US economy is, and therefore lowers the expectations that the Yanks will raise interest rates in late October. Now, the big problem for the stock market lately has been the bond market has been anticipating a stronger economy, a lot of demand for debt, and that's pushed bond yields up, and that's really spooked the stock market. So in a sense, I'm describing this as bad news in the nick of time for the Yanks because the last thing we need at the moment is too many interest rate rises. If the US economy is not as strong as we expect, and of course Donald Trump will be twisting the arm of the Federal Reserve boss, Kevin Walsh, not to raise interest rates in October ahead of the midterms, a point you quite rightly make.
0: And there's been some negative polling for Donald Trump and the Republicans in that AP NORC polling too about how confident people feel about his management of the economy at this stage. I want to ask you about the big watches this week in terms of stocks.
11: Yeah, okay. So locally, we don't have any of the sensational numbers like inflation or unemployment, but we do have a whole lot of numbers that I hope the RBA will look at. Like, for example, we will get the Melbourne Institute's inflation gauge. That's an important one. But Westpac Consumer Confidence comes out midweek, Tuesday, I think it is. ANZ job ads, another important indication of how the economy is going. And then building activity, considering the impact of the budget on the housing sector, building activity is going to be a very interesting number to look at. And it comes at a time, Julia, when insolvencies are really on the rise, much bigger than last year. And ASIC has been reporting the fact that the first 2 months of this financial year, the insolvencies are really spiking. In America, we get on Wednesday, the Fed minutes from the last interest rate rise decision. And those minutes will be looked at by the stock market very carefully just to see just how keen the Federal Reserve is on raising interest rates going forward.
0: That'll be very important for us to follow here in Australia. So let's go back home. Obviously, major pressures on Australians right now with that fourth interest rate rise for the year coming through. The fact that we know the war's set to continue in the Middle East, how likely is a rate rise in November? And also, how likely is a recession?
11: Yeah, it's a really good question, Julia. Look, I think the critical issue is the war in Iran. That is keeping oil prices elevated and increasing the expectation that inflation will be sustained. Now, unless we can get some serious bad news on how our economy is slowing, the November rate rise is certainly on the cards. The last number we got last week, the set of numbers last week, did give the economists a second thought on whether November is in play. And so I hope the RBA will look at the run of data between what happened last week, namely the inflation number, and then what happens over the next few weeks before they rush into another rate rise in November. But the critical and probably the most important issue will be whether Donald Trump can secure a peace deal in Iran, which will drive US prices down, petrol prices as well as ours. And I think that'd be a plus for both governments here and in the US.
0: We'll stand by for that. Peter Switzer, talk soon.
11: Cheers. Thank
0: you. Coming up next, Taiwan ramps up the production of a particular warfare equipment seen as a key to deterring the threat from China. Plus, the latest in sport with Luke Doherty, the Roosters celebrating long into the night with their fans in Bondi after claiming the NRL title.

0: Welcome back. You're watching First Edition. Taiwanese companies are racing to build more drones as the island continues to wait for a suspended US arms sale worth $20 billion. Producing the machines at scale is a key part of Taipei's strategy to deter a Chinese attack. Our Asia correspondent Stash Butler reports.
1: Taiwanese troops like these have long trained with Taiwanese rifles and armoured cars. But more and more, they're using these too, Taiwan-made drones. The island produced over 120,000 of them last year, but facing the threat of an attack by China, it hopes to make much more.
2: The first target that Taiwan needs to aim for is a million drones a year as part of its production, with the potential to expand to 5 or 10 million drones per year.
1: The need to build self-reliance has been highlighted by the US decision to hold up an arms sale. The deal was paused by the White House between two summits with China, which claims Taiwan as its own. But Taipei's focus has also been sharpened by another region, the Persian Gulf, where Iran's attacks with cheap drones have drained the powerful US military's defense.
3: Patriot missiles is good, but it's expensive.
4: So how do you want to film this?
1: 2 hours' drive south of Taipei, the task of ramping up those numbers is falling to companies like Thunder Tiger, which make drones and unmanned boats.
4: Typically, those size we can make around one a day, so around 30 to 40 a month.
1: When News 24 first visited 2 years ago, Thunder Tiger said it could produce 2,000 to 3,000 drones like this a year. Now it makes 10 times that amount. And the company says it's prepared to go higher still.
5: Thunder Tiger alone, for example, currently our capacity each year is like, 20,000 or 30,000 drones. But we can easily increase our capacity to 5 times and 10 times based on the needs.
6: Unlike Ukraine or Iran, Taiwan is not already at war. And there lies part of the problem, because without the urgency of an actual conflict, some opposition lawmakers have been slow to approve the kind of big military drone spending that the government wants.
1: Even if funding pulls in and production can scale, Taiwan would still need to figure out how it might shield its factories or move them into its deep mountain tunnels, just like Iran.
7: Is Taiwan planning to do the same thing?
3: We have that already. We are a country under communist threat for more than 50 years.
7: So you're confident that in the event of a conflict, Taiwan could keep that production going?
3: I'm quite confident with that, but we still need to be worried and cautious. As a Taiwanese, we have to be optimistic. We got nowhere to go. It's an island country. This is my only home.
1: High stakes for this self-governing democracy and its hopes of using homegrown weapons to defend its shores. Stash Butler, News 24, Taipei.
0: Let's get the latest in sport now with Luke Doherty. And Luke, a big night for the Roosters. More to come today, though.
8: Yeah, indeed. They're going to be all celebrated out after the next 48 hours, that's for sure. But they've worked hard for it. The premiership-winning Roosters spent the night celebrating with their fans in Bondi after beating the Knights 19-18 in the NRL Grand Final. Supporters gathered back in Sydney's east, lining the streets to see their heroes just hours after full-time in the decider. Yes, the champions will be back at it again in just a few hours' time at a fan day. The scenes in Newcastle threaten to be similar. Over 20,000 packed into the Knights' home ground at McDonald Jones Stadium. But mood was a little more downbeat by full time as their 25-year wait for another premiership continues.
9: It's extraordinary watching him play the game, you know. And like, I imagine everybody in the room, when he gets the ball, you sort of go, okay, what's going to happen here? What can he do? You know, when you other people get the ball in the same situation, you sort of know what's going to happen. When Mark gets it, there's like this energy that, okay, he can do something here always. And he believes he can do something always. But not only has he done it with the skill, he does it in carrying out of the backfield, which was going to always be. And his arms were painted on when he came across. He could not tackle. Like, that, there was just, like, he wasn't sure where to be and all of that. And he just he cares so much with a smile on his face. It's been a real pleasure to coach someone with such freedom and care at the same time.
8: And it'll be a double celebration for the Roosters today after they also took out the NRLW title, beating the Broncos. The Tricolours were dominant right from the get-go, crossing for six tries in the first half to lead 26-0, the largest half-time lead in an NRLW decider. Bridie Parker crossing for an impressive hat-trick, her third of the season.
10: Aiken goes to the line. Kelleher, quick hands. On to Parker, looking for a hat-trick. Bridie Parker, she's got there. A grand final hat-trick in her sixth decider. And the Roosters out by 30 now.
8: It was despair for outgoing Bronco Ali Brigginshaw, who was placed on reports in the first half of her final premiership game. Taryn Aiken awarded the Karen Murphy Medal for best on ground. It's now 31 wins from their last 32 games for the newly crowned premiers. A dream farewell for retiring Roosters Millie Elliott and Corbin Baxter. Alex Demonor surged from a set down to secure his place in the China Open semi-finals. Demonor got off to a slow start, losing the first set 6-1 to Andrei Rublev. The Aussie flicked a switch in the second, though, winning it 6-2 to send the match to a decider before he secured the final set 6-3. The world number 10 will now face Hubert Hurkacz in the semi-finals. Novak Djokovic, he's going to meet Daniel Medvedev in the other Final Four showdown after the 24-time Grand Slam champion also came from a set down to beat the current world number one, Alexander Zverev, in three in their quarterfinal showdown. And Max Verstappen claimed his first Formula One win of the season after a very wet and drawn-out Bahrain Grand Prix that was hosted in Malaysia. So this race was relocated there because of the conflict in the Middle East earlier this year. The start was then delayed 90 minutes due to heavy rain. When Valtteri Bottas crashed, Verstappen took the opportunity to pinch first place off championship leader Kimi Antonelli, and he stayed there.
11: The longest wait of the season for him and his time at Red Bull for victory number one. He's got one more corner to go. It is the record for the longest gap between victories in a circuit, and it has never looked in doubt really this weekend, has it? Max Verstappen, 9 years old, rolls back the years, wins in Sepang.
8: And Tonelli retains a handsome lead at the top of the Drivers' Championship. He finished second here while Lewis Hamilton was third. Aussie Oscar Piastri came home in sixth, helping Antonelli's cause at the top of the standings. His main challenger, George Russell, suffered power issues and was forced to retire his car. So shortly too, Jeff Smith will be live for you from Sydney's East with the very latest on the Sydney Roosters and Newcastle Knights NRL Grand Final fallout.
0: Got us all covered. Thank Indeed. You so much, Luke. Wonderful. Coming up after the break on First Edition, Victoria Police launch a fresh probe of new information in the case of Desi Freeman. Plus, Donald Trump announces a brand new AI task force as he names his pick to lead the way.

0: Welcome back to First Edition. The Roosters have claimed a 16th men's premiership after coming from 12 points down against Newcastle to win by just one. The celebrations will continue today at the SCG, and that's where we find our reporter Jeff Smith at the moment. Jeff, how did they pull this off?
1: G'day, Jules. Well, they dominated all stats except the scoreboard, really. They won by just 1 point in a game where perhaps against any other team they might have won by 50, but these Newcastle Knights know how to defend. They came up and they stood on that defensive line time and time again and kept the Roosters out. So the Roosters had 58% of possession and 84% of territory. That's how much they dominated the statistics in this game. But one man above all was James Tedesco, an incredible performance. So 388 run metres, a couple of big moments at the end too, Jules. He stood under a high ball in the final minutes and then dived on a loose ball as well to seal victory. The 16th men's premiership for the Roosters, and James Tedesco, the captain. He won two premierships in 2018-19 as a player. Now he gets one as a captain, and now he's also a Clive Churchill medalist.
2: Perfect. Teddy just had to grind and grind and grind, and he had to take the first ball, he had to take the fourth ball, he had to keep moving, and you know, he was usually Ted doesn't look fatigued. He was in the red there tonight. I looked at him with about 20 to go, and he just kept going and going, and then it was fitting that he ended up scrapping that last one right at the end to finish the game off as well. So it was just I'm so glad. Like, Ted's done a lot in his career. He's worked so hard to captain a grand final winning team, and then to get Clive Churchill on the back of it, like, I couldn't be happier for him.
0: Jeff, perfect send-off for Dally Cherry Evans. How big was his impact on the night?
1: Yeah, it was pretty important, Jules, and not just tonight, but over the whole course of this year. So he had two big moments where he set up a couple of tries. One, a kick bounced off the post and ended up in Mark Nedawase's hands for his second try. And then a field goal at the end. So it was the 15th field goal of his career, and probably one of the most important he's ever kicked. So cool, so calm, so collected. The sort of play that we've come to know Dally Cherry Evans for over the course of his career. And if you consider now, so 15 years ago, he won a premiership as a rookie in his first season in the NRL. And now he's won another one in his last season in the NRL. It's the biggest gap ever between a first and second premiership in the NRL. So quite remarkable. Two, when you consider Trent Robinson went out of his way to get DCE in. He thought that he would be the perfect foil for Sam Walker to help develop the other halfback, the other half in the team, and it's worked out that way incredibly well. So here was DCE post-game after his last game in the NRL.
3: At the time of winning one as a younger fella, I was very aware of how fortunate I'd been and the great side that we had to get the job done that year in 2011. But I've been chasing that moment and that feeling my whole career. I've said that openly. I'm extremely competitive, play to win. And there was, I know it might seem from the outside looking in, there was definitely rocky times, but there was always an internal belief that this was going to get done this year with this special group. We have a great coach, an amazing coach. We have a fantastic leader. And off the back of that, you just have to do your job. At some stage, you're going to have your moment. But with such an amazing quality across the park, you don't have to do it all the time. You just have to do your moment when the moment comes. So, yeah, so proud of the group and just so fortunate to be a part of two clubs' history, particularly this club.
1: So many storylines, Jules. Trent Robinson, the coach, has just claimed his fourth premiership in four grand finals, has never lost one. How about that, getting it done at the business end of the year? You got Sam Walker, the halfback, 5 weeks ago had to have surgery for a syndesmosis injury in his ankle. He's back and was dominant on grand final day. And then Mark Nedawase, the rugby union convert. He's come just his second season and been one of the greatest wingers in the competition and has absolutely left his mark. Two tries last night as well. He'll now return to rugby union where he'll hopefully have a tilt at the World Cup next year. So celebrations will continue today for Roosters fans. They're off to the SCG. Gates open at 9 a.m. If you're in Sydney and you're a Rooster, get down there. It's a public holiday and the players will be out on stage at about 10 a.m, Jules.
0: How good. An awesome win for the Roosters. Jeff, how was your night? Were you celebrating or were there a few tears?
1: No, well, I was just in looking forward to a great game. And I think we got that, you know. I mean, I've been riding this Newcastle Knights wave because they've been so impressive during the finals. They come from seventh. You've got to remember too, Jules, the Knights were wooden spooners last year. First-year coach in Justin Holbrook took them all the way to the grand final. It was a really good journey. And so to get so close to make a game of it, it capped a pretty good NRL season.
0: How good. You're keeping us across it. Thank you so much, Jeff. More to come today. Absolutely. Well, let's head to federal politics, a bruising week for Labor's economic credentials has sparked a blame game over inflation and rates. The Coalition and One Nation both demanding that the Treasurer resign. Lauren Forbes has more.
4: The opposition is seizing on stubborn inflation and a fourth rate hike this year to attack Treasurer Jim Chalmers' economic record. Rates are now at 4.6%, the highest in 15 years, while inflation has climbed to 4%. The shadow treasurer is laying much of the blame at Jim Chalmers' feet, accusing him of making the problem worse.
5: This is a man who's actively stoked inflation because it gives him windfall tax revenue because he can't manage his budget, and Australian households are poorer because he has been a disastrous treasurer.
4: Jim Chalmers is pushing back on where the pressure is coming from. He rejects claims government spending is fueling inflation, instead pointing to rapid growth in private demand.
6: If you compare the last year of demand in our economy compared to the year before, what you'll see is that public demand has halved over the last year, while private demand has tripled.
4: The Coalition and One Nation are calling for Jim Chalmers to resign. Despite the attacks, Labor appears to be standing firmly behind him.
7: No, Jim Chalmers is doing an extraordinary job in very difficult global circumstances. He has shown a willingness to take on the big challenges facing Australia, including challenges in the housing market with difficult reforms.
4: But while Canberra points the finger, mortgage holders are wearing the cost. For someone carrying a $730,000 mortgage, the latest hike adds roughly $1,500 a year to repayments. And as those bills climb, so too does the political pressure on Jim Chalmers.
0: The Prime Minister and Treasurer's popularity has taken a hit in the wake of last week's interest rate decision. New polling conducted by Redbridge Group shows Anthony Albanese's net favourability dropping 10 points to negative 27, his lowest rating ever. Jim Chalmers fell 9 points to negative 23. Pauline Hanson, though, up on favourability, increasing by 2 points. Small movement in the primary vote for the parties. One Nation back in front, but only marginally. Labor and the Coalition each dropping 1 point. The increase in mortgage costs from the rate rises this year has outpaced the fall in property prices in the past 6 months. The government's changes to property investment tax were aimed at lowering home values to, of course, help first home buyers enter the market. The rising borrowing costs have, however, more than negated the fall in property prices. Economists predicting at least one more rise, potentially in November, as we heard from Peter Switzer. This would add further pressure on affordability. Authorities are investigating whether a national network of sovereign citizens helped harbour police killer Desi Freeman. The investigation is reportedly focused on prominent conspiracy theorists. It includes at least one person linked to a sovereign citizen gathering at Old Parliament House last year. Multiple raids have been carried out in Victoria and in New South Wales, where police seized dozens of electronic devices. US President Donald Trump has announced a new super intelligence force to coordinate the federal government's approach to artificial intelligence. Director of National Intelligence Jay Clayton will lead the task force, which has been given 120 days to assess the risks and opportunities posed by the technology. The move following a White House meeting with major tech companies where executives agreed to introduce AI safety measures. The president announcing the move in a post on Truth Social, saying the superintelligence force is tasked with coordinating the effort of the federal government to ensure that America continues to lead the world in super intelligence, which many say is bigger than the Industrial Revolution, Donald Trump claims. He says the internet, bigger than that, it will protect the interests and improve the lives of all Americans, he's declared. The superintelligence force will coordinate the federal government's engagement with consumers, public interest groups, religious organisations, critical infrastructure providers, and super intelligence companies. He says it will be led by Director of National Intelligence, Jay Clayton. Tehran is doubling down on demands, saying the Strait of Hormuz will stay closed until the United States meets certain conditions. While the White House says they're winning the conflict, claiming Iran is facing crippling inflation as the US blockade and sanctions campaign remains ongoing. Trey Gingst reporting from Tel Aviv.
8: New comments today by Iran's parliament speaker and top negotiator Mohammad Khalibaf, who said the Strait of Hormuz will remain closed until Iranian demands are met. Now, what the speaker did not mention is that the United States is still escorting millions of barrels of crude oil out of the Persian Gulf each day. There is also an ongoing U.S. naval blockade that is crippling the Iranian economy. And we're starting to see those inflation numbers rise inside of Iran, and the currency is weakening. And so at this point, there is no diplomatic progress being made. We know around the UN General Assembly, the Iranians reviewed a proposal about reopening this critical waterway, but it was not accepted by the Trump administration that continues to keep intense military pressure on Iran. There are still more than 50,000 U.S. forces deployed across the Middle East and another aircraft carrier on the way to the region to give the president a variety of options moving forward. On Friday, top U.S. officials met at Camp David to discuss the next steps in the war. And President Trump indicated over the weekend decisions were made, but they're not projecting those decisions. The Iranians are prepared for this reality, and we have seen this throughout the Gulf region, as they have launched counterattacks and new fresh attacks against Gulf allies or countries they claim to be allies. But these are countries that continue to come under direct Iranian threat, and some of them do house U.S. forces. And then when you look at Jordan, neighboring to Israel, U.S. forces there have also come under attack as well. And so while the Iranians continue this threatening behavior, the focus for the Trump administration is to see if they can reach an agreement. And if not, reports do indicate the president is considering renewing the bombing campaign against the Iranian regime. The major question to look at here, what would be different than Operation Epic Fury? Remember, back at the beginning of this year, both U.S. and Israeli fighter jets were over the skies of Iran. They were trying to go after many of those production lines and the military capabilities that belong to the regime. And while this regime is certainly weakened, it's not destroyed, and it still does pose that regional threat, not just directly from Iranian territory, but also through proxy forces across the region, including Hezbollah in southern Lebanon and the Houthis in Yemen.
0: Now, time for a look at the weather with our senior meteorologist, Rob Sharp. Rob, there's been some really shocking weather over the past week. Is that going to clear now?
9: Yeah, it's all cleared up now, but there's still some potential for some more significant wet weather this week. But for Victoria, it was pretty remarkable. The last few days, all the way back since Thursday, we've seen multiple rounds of severe thunderstorms and heavy rainfall moving through, which led to significant floods in quite a few cases. Many minor floods, but even one major flood warning was issued by the Bureau of Meteorology for the Thompson River. That didn't quite get to the major level and it's now starting to recede, but there's still moderate flood concerns around Sale as the water continues to flow downstream. But it all comes off the back of this really significant rainfall, 50 plus millimetres in those teal shaded areas, 100 millimetres in parts of eastern Victoria, Mount Maroopna, 176 millimetres, Bairnsdale, 113 in the gauge as well. So significant falls. But for today, there's still a little bit of rain around. Northern New South Wales, Walgett, a couple of millimetres in the gauge there. Narrabri, 1.5 as well. So it's just rolling through those northern parts of New South Wales, this generally light rain. But further south, the odd shower is still running through. So it's not completely dry for central and southern New South Wales. Most areas such as Sydney, Canberra, Wollongong, Newcastle, a chance for a shower or two today as we see that wet weather tracking across northern areas of New South Wales and easing back there into this afternoon with just the odd shower and thunderstorm near this trough in northern New South Wales and southern inland Queensland for today. But aside from that, generally dry across the country and temperatures are pretty close to normal for this time of the year as well, with a top of 32 in Alice Springs, but a bit cooler towards Uluru at 27.
0: And what's the expectation for spring storms this week, Rob?
9: Well, they'll pick up a little bit more for Queensland, which has been missing out on the storms of late. We could see tomorrow a few showers and storms will really pick up into the afternoon. So for the southeast coast, it's one of the targets for storms historically through this time of the year, and it's been a fairly quiet start to the storm season, which began a month ago. But it is notably picking up tomorrow. We've got that potential for a couple of severe thunderstorms tomorrow with damaging wind gusts. It's not a huge storm day. We get much bigger storm days than this in Queensland, but it's a little bit of a warm-up for what we'll see in the season ahead, I suspect. Looking to the southeast tomorrow, we'll see a cool change sweep through, bring some showers and gusty winds. It'll make it feel a fair bit colder by Tuesday afternoon and into Wednesday for Sydney, for example, once that change runs through. And then this will turn into a few more storms in Queensland through Wednesday and Thursday as well. So some decent wet weather on the cards. Anywhere in the green, a good chance for more than 15 millimetres. But as you can see on this following map, we're talking above normal rainfall, a decent chance in these areas for this week, but towards the southeast corner and for parts of the tropics, it's a below normal week for wet weather. Julia?
0: Thanks so much, Rob. Talk soon. Coming up next on First Edition, the race for Victoria is on as the One Nation leader tries to zoom more than 100 candidates into state parliament.

0: News 24 will be back after this short break.
1: Welcome back. One Nation leader Pauline Hanson has declared Labor is finished in Victoria, but she revs up her party's campaign ahead of the November state election. The One Nation leader keen to show she's in the driver's seat in the lead up to November's poll.
2: She wants to be in the nation's driver's seat. And her party's on track to making the upcoming state election a three-way race. Pauline Hanson cutting laps in Corio and approached for selfies like a famous racer in Geelong, where she addressed devoted followers.
3: I'm sure you've all been to church this morning and you've turned up here. God bless you.
2: And proclaiming only her team can save them.
3: I truly believe Labor is finished in this state.
4: What you are seeing is more and more now the Liberal Party and One Nation's policies getting more and more aligned.
2: That as the Premier aligns with a coalition policy to wind back land taxes, returning the current threshold of $50,000 back to the pre-COVID level of $300,000. But it'll happen more slowly than the opposition's promising, $25,000 each year over 6 years.
5: Until the last year where it jumps to the full $300,000.
6: What he has done today has announced an extension of land tax for 3 years and pretended it is a tax cut.
2: Jess Wilson's promising a cut of her own to wait times for elective surgery. She wants private hospitals to take on some of the backlog. She says they have the capacity and can help halve the wait list within 4 years.
6: We see this model operating very successfully in Queensland. There will be no cost for the patient that will be covered by the government.
2: At just under $1.3 billion over the next parliamentary term.
1: Joining me live now is Federal Liberal MP for Flinders in Victoria and Shadow Assistant Minister for Employment and Industrial Relations, Zoe McKenzie. Thank you for your time on First Edition. What did you make of the One Nation launch of the weekend and polling today showing her popularity is on the rise?
7: Well, I'd agree with Mrs Hanson about one thing, and that is that the Labor government in this state must be finished in November. We are in a terrible state here in terms of public debt. The level of our infrastructure, you know, a couple of kilometres up the road from here is the Rosebud Hospital, an amazing hospital in terms of its service to people who go there, but a terribly equipped hospital in terms of its infrastructure. It's had barely a lick of paint since the 80s. It's got roof falling in. It's got doors you can't push standard hospital beds through anymore. And the Labor government refuses to do anything about it. It's not even putting up a Labor candidate in the seat in which I sit, which is amazing, right? Because it actually held this seat in the previous parliament. So Mrs Hanson's point that Labor is finished in Victoria, my goodness, I hope that is correct. I have had a quick scan of their policy manifesto over the weekend, taken many ideas from Jess Wilson, who may I say has been out talking to the Victorian people already for a long time. She's spent an enormous amount of time down here for the Nepean by-election. So many of her ideas have been borrowed in Mrs Hanson's manifesto, but there's no costing. And one of the things about being a grown-up party of government, one that actually wants to put a compelling proposition to the Victorian people, is you've got to tell people what it will cost. So I do look forward to that coming out in due course so we can rigorously assess that it won't put the state in even more debt over time.
1: Certainly pressure around costings. Few pitches different to Jess's plan, though. I mean, what do you make of the pitch to get veterans into the police force?
7: Well, I think you need to ask the veteran community. I have an excellent and large veteran community down here. It's about 4% of all my constituents have an ADF history. And I suspect many of them wouldn't see themselves as transferring their skills, their dedication, their service from one where they're prepared to go out and fight for the country to be standing on our street corners and managing crime. So
1: I mean,
7: it's a question of how we recognise.
1: We do have a massive issue in retaining police officers, though. Is this at least a creative way of solving that?
7: I think if you ask the ADF, that's not something that they would necessarily welcome. Again, by my experience of the people I know who have served here and who continue to serve, I've got HMAS service on the Western Port side of my electorate, they would not necessarily see themselves as going into the police force after active service in the ADF. So that's okay, but the main point is we do need more police. Indeed, that is a point that Jess Wilson has been making for months, and we need longer hours in our police stations. I have one 24-hour police station down here on the Southern Mornington.

0: Peninsula at Rosebud, and most of the others are sort of 9 to 4 or 9 to 5 operations, which doesn't give people a sense of confidence, particularly when you can see crime happening much more frequently on the streets, whether that's, serious road rage turning into violence, whether that's, we actually had a big drug bust the other day near Balnarring, who knew, an important crime that needs to be investigated. And then arrested and eventually prosecuted. That's a different set of skills from the ADF. I don't think we should confuse them, but obviously we do need more police and longer hours at our local police stations.
1: Law and order, a leading issue. What about the pitch to arm police with capsicum spray? People, should I say, not police, people with capsicum spray, and allow them to fight back if there's an intruder in their home? Is it right to give people more rights to try and deal with this?
0: That's a question of law, Julia. So I am a lawyer, but I never practiced in criminal law. But people do have a right to self-defence. The question is that it needs to be proportionate. That's where the law requires people to act in a proportionate way for their safety, for the safety of their home and the people in their home. And so you can't just override those laws or those expectations of the courts. The courts will always ask, was it proportionate? And that is the current law we have. So there is a right to self-defence. You don't need to arm that up. You don't need to talk about eventually having guns on the streets in this country. We have one of the most successful gun law schemes in the world. You might start with capsicum spray and then end up in a whole different conversation at some later point in time. The point is you have a right to self-defence, but it must be proportionate to the threat you are facing.
1: Some interesting policies put out there by One Nation. Zoe McKenzie, we'll leave it there. Thank you so much.
0: Thanks, Julia.
1: Coming up after the break of First Edition, the UK Greens accused of legitimising terrorism as it passes controversial new legislation, plus fans celebrating as the Sydney Roosters claim NRL victory over the Knights by just 1 point. Can you believe it?
2: News 24 will be back after this short break.

News 24 will be back after this short break. 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

0: The Sydney Roosters take the NRL title after a thrilling grand final win over Newcastle. A grandfather puts himself in harm's way as a car ploughs into Newcastle Knights fans. Business groups say Labor's workplace changes threaten productivity and Australia's economy. The latest polling shows support falling for the Prime Minister and Treasurer after last week's rates decision. And Israel blasts the UK Greens over a motion labelling Zionism racist. Today's weather, a shower or two in Sydney and in Canberra.
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0: Good morning and welcome to First Edition. I'm Julia Bradley. It's 8am in Sydney. We lead the bulletin this hour with the big win for the Sydney Roosters, winning the NRL Grand Final and clinching victory by just a single point. It was one of the most hyped Grand Finals in the years gone by. Newcastle's fairy tale from wooden spooners to finalists in just 12 months coming to a crashing end.
2: A city united behind their team, Newcastle from the 2025 Wooden Spoon to the 2026 Grand Final, meeting a competition heavyweights in the Roosters.
3: And the Roosters defy it!
2: In a bruising opening, Lindsay Collins was penalised for a high shot.
3: I don't think it was high.
2: That gave the Knights crucial field position.
3: Sharp to all! What a ball! Manulain Leua has chances!
2: Francis Manalele-Ua, a grand final try scorer in just his 15th NRL match. A high shot from Kalen Ponga saw the Roosters awarded a penalty, but no further action.
4: If that's a regular season game, he's sitting down for 10.
2: The Tricolours had several sets on the Knights line, but weren't able to turn their aerial kicks into points. It looked as though they finally found success, going to mark Nwanga Nitawase.
3: Looking for Nwanga Nitawase!
2: The star winger in his last Roosters match lost control of the ball at the crucial moment.
5: He's dropped it.
2: Ponga with a crucial intervention, and he was also lurking for Nwanga Nitawase's next aerial involvement.
3: Batted back! Ponga's on his way! Ponga! It's a foot race! Ponga! The 37-year-old Daly Terry Evans! He's giving it all he's got! But Kalen Ponga has got almost 100 metres!
2: Roosters with plenty of possession and territory, but 12-0 down. They lacked polish at the end of their sets. Their first try, scrappy but effective.
3: Toya this time, he's got it clean. It's on the bounce, it's toe throw! Mark Nwanga Nitawase!
2: 12-6 the halftime score. Newcastle coughed up the ball on their own line early in the second half. Trent Robinson knew what a costly mistake it could prove to be.
3: Wide, Cherry Evans, Walker, this is it, is it? No, for Kenny, got it away, Smith, Billy Smith!
5: Oh, yes. Wow.
2: At 12-all, a penalty goal put the Roosters ahead for the first time in the grand final. Their talent always likely to capitalise on territory dominance.
3: Roosters, luck's a fortune, the Warren Inouase will finish it.
2: The Roosters 6 points up. Daly Cherry Evans putting the margin beyond a converted try.
3: They're picking field goal. Cherry Evans.
2: That field goal crucial. It turned out with the Knights scoring a late try.
3: Manu Leleua flick past the shot on the best Manu try.
2: James Tedesco not once but twice stopping any chance of a Knights fairy tale in the final minutes.
3: It's Tedesco. The Roosters might have done enough.
2: Daly Cherry Evans ending his NRL career with a premiership. Trent Robinson, a four-time premiership coach. The Roosters on top of the NRL again. Justin Edwards, Fox Sports News.
0: It's been revealed the 18-year-old driver who allegedly drove into a crowd of Newcastle Knights fans on the weekend previously had his driving licence suspended. Indika Bambrick's Samara Singh was suspended from driving in February and unsuccessfully appealed in April. 10 people, including a 5-year-old, were injured when the car he was driving veered into the crowd in West Wallsend on Saturday. That 5-year-old no longer listed as being critical, which is positive news, but still facing an incredibly long road to recovery. Business leaders have launched a fresh fight against the Albanese government, warning its latest reforms could make productivity go backwards. Let's go live now to Lauren Forbes, who has the latest on this story this morning. Lauren, what is driving this backlash?
6: Julia, essentially more red tape, and business leaders say that it's coming from two directions. The Minerals Council speaking out, really taking aim at proposed modern slavery laws. Under these proposed changes by the Labor government, well, companies could face criminal penalties if they fail to prevent exploitation in their supply chains. Now, who this could really in particular impact? Well, the web of mining, of the mining sector. And that's because they have a huge supply chain there, spending about $161 billion alone in 1 year, tied to 60,000 companies and suppliers there. Now, the council is warning that these changes, well, they could only just pile on more costs and more paperwork too. Then comes the work.
7: Labor is making it harder to invest, to grow and to employ for all Australian businesses because of their anti-productivity agenda. It's not just industrial relations. It's not just taxation and regulation. It's also energy prices. It's their lack of take-up of technology. It's restrictive skills and training.
6: The opposition there really capitalising on productivity, which is flatlined across the nation. Now, back to these reforms that are on the table there, which goes hand in hand with productivity, with the business leaders speaking out here. Well, it's also the workplace reforms that are on the table here, with the Business Council also taking aim at those that would change and target the non-compete and non-poach agreements, which also would pile on that paperwork and also cost too for businesses. Julia?
0: Thank you so much, Lauren. Keep in touch on that big story out of Canberra this morning. Meanwhile, the Prime Minister and Treasurer's popularity has tumbled in the week of interest rate decisions and also that warning from the RBA Governor that we are struggling on the productivity front. New polling conducted by Redbridge Group showing Anthony Albanese's net favourability dropping 10 points to negative 27, his lowest ever rating. Meanwhile, Jim Chalmers falling 9 points to negative 23. Pauline Hanson, though, her favourability up, increasing by 2 points. We take a look now at the primary vote for our parties. Small movement there, One Nation back in front, only marginally, however. Labor and the Coalition each dropping 1 point. Days out from the anniversary of October 7, Israel is accusing the UK's Greens Party of legitimising terrorism. That's after it adopted a motion asserting Zionism is racist. The motion passing 56% to 44. That's despite warnings from senior party figures that the move could be interpreted as a sign Jewish members are not welcome. Israel's foreign minister, in a statement, saying today the Green Party in Britain ceased to act as a political party and became a body that gives legitimacy to terrorism. He said the Greens have adopted not only the message of Hamas, but also its ideology, the elimination of the state of Israel through armed struggle. Alex Rogers has more.
8: It was a decisive vote in favour, 1,022 votes in favour, 813 against, although speaking to some members earlier, they thought it would be even more of a landslide than that. So it's a little bit closer than maybe was anticipated, which just shows how divisive this issue has really become. Now, the proposing side putting forward the motion have been setting out their position and taking questions from journalists. And there was a bit of confusion because they were asked whether Zionists now would be removed from the Green Party because this motion has declared Zionism as racism. But the proponents seemed to say that that wouldn't be the case. This wasn't about targeting individuals. And this was actually just about a political ideology. And it's caused a lot of division among members, but also the leadership. We've had a statement from the five MPs. They said, we will continue to stand in opposition to genocide, ethnic cleansing, apartheid and the illegal occupation. We will continue to call out the heinous crimes of the Netanyahu government. We know there is no conflict between supporting the rights of Palestinians and the rights of Jewish people. Now, as I say, the leaders themselves were divided. So those MPs had expressed concern about the motion, but one of the deputy leaders, Moton Ali, he spoke in favour of the motion and voted in favour of the motion. Zach Polanski, the leader, not here today to vote on the motion or even online, but we know he had concerns too. Now, as I was saying, speaking to members, it's not just the leaders that's divided. They're also divided. And we can give a flavour of what some of the members think about this. Let's take a listen to what they had to say.
9: The motion has set a beginning of a very big change.
10: I would rather have been attacked for being a lentil-eating, sandal-wearing hippie than perhaps what we're going to be attacked on now, because I don't think it's a true reflection of 220,000 members.
8: Although the motion has passed by that margin, it does really feel like this has unsettled the Green Party, and it feels like there is uncertainty about how this motion is going to affect Jewish members, but also wider party members, and how the leadership is going to act going forward.
0: I just want to bring you some breaking news now. We've got this from the Associated Press out of the US, and it says that the US Air Force has brought home its bombers stationed at a US-run military airbase in the UK. This used to strike Iran following an investigation into a planned terror attack at that RAF Fairford base. So this was the big story that we brought you last week from that airbase. Now the US responding to that. So the bombers were redeployed back to their home bases in the US. That's according to a Pentagon official who was not authorised to discuss the military movements and was speaking on the condition of anonymity. So this report coming through from Associated Press right now that the United States is going to withdraw those bombers stationed at that RAF Fairford base that was the subject of that plan, that foiled attack earlier last week. So more to come on that developing story out of the US, but also very much involving the UK there. Well, David Shoebridge is preparing for his first full week as Greens leader, promising he won't give the Labor government a blank check on its renewables agenda. David Shoebridge says renewable developments should not come at the expense of forests, farmland or threatened species. He argues each proposal needs to strike the right balance. The position, a more combative one that we've seen from the Greens of late compared with the previous leadership. And joining me live now to discuss this further is the Shadow Energy Minister, Dan Tehan. Thank you so much for your time this morning. Firstly, what do you make of David Shoebridge as the new leader?
11: Well, Julia, we'll wait and see. But if he's prepared to put the environment before the reckless renewables rollout that we're seeing from Chris Bowen and the Labor Party, well, that would be a very good start. And I also hope that he would look at things like the capacity investment scheme, which is driving this reckless renewables rollout, because there's no transparency around that as well. So if David Shoebridge does want to take a greater focus on the environment, then we would love to work with him on getting transparency around the capacity investment scheme and also around transparency of the environmental damage that's been done from this reckless renewables rollout. So the proof always is in the pudding. But look, if he's keen to do that, then we would be prepared to work with him. And what I would suggest to him, we could also add to that the cheaper home battery scheme, because we know there's fraud in that scheme. We know there's serious safety concerns. So there's a lot that we could look at about Chris Bowen's failed energy policies. And I'll look forward to having those conversations with David when the Parliament resumes in a little over a week.
0: The more cautious approach to the renewable rollout seems to be a departure from their position previously. I mean, does this show that the position to date from the Greens has been somewhat hypocritical?
11: Well, I think it does, because I think what we've seen is endangered species. We've seen flora that's been endangered, obviously devastated by this rollout. We've seen Bob Brown and Christine Milne speak out about how it has been reckless and causing environmental degradation. So there is no doubt that there's been a blind eye turned to that. So it's very good that they seem to be taking a different tune now. And look, I just look at my own electorate. The Brolga is under threat. And there has been wind farms rolled out which have further endangered the Brolga. There is a proposed wind farm near a Ramsar site in my electorate, which once again has raised serious environmental considerations. And yet the Labor government under Anthony Albanese and Chris Bowen don't seem to care about any of this. So it will be interesting to see whether David Shoebridge starts to take a keen interest in this. And if he does, I think there's a lot of work we could do together, because no one wants to see this renewable energy rollout, which is driving energy prices higher, also causing the environmental degradation that it is.
0: It's clearly bringing more nuance to the debate. What do you make of David Shoebridge's pitch to replace Labor? I mean, does this mean that we're likely to see legislation held up to a greater extent in Parliament?
11: Well, who knows? But, you know, one of the things that we've seen, and, you know, the Greens in the UK have very little going for them, I have to say. But one of the things that they've done is they've just said that they're going to change their stance on nuclear energy. So one of the things, you know, that would show a very big change of heart when it comes to the Greens here in Australia would be for them to do likewise, because that way we can get emissions-free baseload power, and it would be a very good, sensible, logical thing for them to do. So, look, we'll wait and see. New leader, new times, and, you know, whether the Greens can change their spots or not, who knows? But if they're going to be serious about looking at the environmental degradation when it comes to the reckless renewables rollout, then we'd be happy to work with them.
0: An interesting time, that's for sure. Dan Tehan, thank you.
11: Thanks, Julia.
0: Coming up next on First Edition, we'll have the latest in sport with Luke Doherty, showing you how the Roosters spent the night after being crowned kings of the NRL.
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0: News 24 will be back after this short break.
1: You're watching First Edition. Let's get the latest in sport with Luke Doherty. And Luke, it would have been a big night of partying for the Roosters. Yep. Lots on the agenda today, though.
2: Yeah, exactly right. Have to dust themselves off, front up for fans once again, who are already lining up at Allianz Stadium in Sydney to see their heroes. Last night, the premiership winning side spent the night celebrating with their fans in Bondi as well after beating the Knights 19-18. Supporters gathered back in Sydney's East, lining the streets to see their stars just hours after full-time in the decider. Yes, so there's a fan day today that starts at 10 a.m. The scenes in Newcastle threatened to be similar. Over 20,000 packed into the Knights' home ground at McDonald Jones Stadium, but the mood was a little more downbeat by full-time as their 25-year wait for another premiership continues.
3: Around our offices, there's pictures of the greats, the great captains who have won a premiership at the club, and I felt like that was probably the last thing I wanted to do in my career. A burning desire for me, and I think captaincy is not really, you just want to be yourself, but it is, it's a great honour. And yeah, that feeling of just leading a team, this great club, to a premiership, that's, I probably wasn't emotional in 18 and 19, but the emotions definitely felt stronger this time around.
4: So proud, but it just felt from we're running, coming off our own line, facing baseball bats there, and we just, If you can win anything on heart and effort, then we definitely won that, because it was the hardest game of footy I've ever coached, watching our side just get the ball coming off our own try line the whole time. So, you don't win off being proud, you win off being the better side, and we weren't the better side today and we didn't win.
2: And it will be a double celebration for the Roosters today after they also took out the NRLW title, beating the Broncos. The tricolours were dominant right from the get-go, crossing for 6 tries in the first half to lead 26-0, the largest halftime lead in an NRLW decider. Bridie Parker crossing for an impressive hat-trick, her third of the season.
5: Aiken goes to the line. Kelleher, quick hands. On to Parker, looking for a hat-trick. Bridie Parker, she's got there. A grand final hat-trick in her 6th decider. And the Roosters out by 30 now.
2: Despair for outgoing Bronco Ali Brigginshaw, who was placed on report in the first half of her final premiership game. Taryn Aiken was awarded the Karen Murphy Medal for Best on Ground. That's now 31 wins from their last 32 games for the newly crowned Premiers. A dream farewell for retiring Roosters Millie Elliott and Corbin Baxter. Max Verstappen claimed his first Formula One win of the season after a very wet and drawn-out Bahrain Grand Prix that was hosted in Malaysia. The race was relocated from Bahrain because of the conflict in the Middle East earlier this year. The start was then delayed 90 minutes due to heavy rain. When Valtteri Bottas crashed, Verstappen took the opportunity to pinch first place off the championship leader Kimi Antonelli, and there he stayed.
6: The longest wait of the season for him and his time at Red Bull for victory number one. He's got one more corner to go. It is the record for the longest gap between victories in a circuit, and it has never looked in doubt really this weekend, has it? Max Verstappen, 9 years old, rolls back the years, wins in Sepang.
2: Antonelli retains a handsome lead at the top of the Drivers' Championship. He finished second here while Lewis Hamilton was third. Aussie Oscar Piastri came home in 6th, helping Antonelli's cause too at the top of the standings. His main challenger, George Russell, suffered power unit issues and was forced to retire his car. And Marnus Labuschagne has found some much-needed form just ahead of Australia's Test Series starting against South Africa on Friday. The batter scored a century in Australia's tour match against a South African Invitational 11 overnight. Labuschagne finished with 111 from 89 balls before he was retired. Runs 2 for Steve Smith and Alex Carey. They both scored half centuries. First test begins in Durban, like we said, on Fox Cricket on Friday.
7: looks like he's got a lot of energy at the crease, which is nice. It's the man that I know that's batting well. So, yeah, really nice to see him getting the runs and, yeah, doing what he wants to do. I think when he's looking to be positive, like most of us, you get the balls in your court and, yeah, he put them forth today. But, yeah, it was really nice positivity. His feet were moving well and he was just reacting.
2: So commiserations for Newcastle fans, but today is all about the Roosters, an NRL and NRLW title on the same day, and they'll celebrate it from 10 a.m. today in Sydney. We'll be there live.
1: Incredible work from the Roosters. Thank you so much, Luke. Thanks, Jules. Coming up after the break on First Edition, the race for Victoria is on. A state One Nation MP joins us next as the party tries to zoom in more than 100 candidates into Parliament. Plus, more on that breaking news as Donald Trump pulls fighter bombers from a UK airbase targeted by Iran.
0: News 24 will be back after this short break.

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1: Welcome back to First Edition. The US has removed all of its fighter bombers stationed at a UK base targeted in a suspected terror attack. The aircraft has been redeployed back to their home bases in America. The US was using RAF Fairford to carry out strikes on Iran. UK Prime Minister Andy Burnham believing Tehran might have played a key role in that potential attack. Meanwhile, the Roosters have claimed a 16th men's premiership after coming from 12 points down against Newcastle to win by just one. The celebrations will continue today at the SCG, and that's where we find our reporter Jeff Smith on the ground, pulling up this morning after what was no doubt a big night for many involved. How did they pull off this win, Jeff?
2: Yeah, they were so dominant, weren't they, Jules? A few sore heads behind me as they line up here to get ready for the fan day. Gates open soon and all these fans will be in there hoping to get a glimpse of the players from about nine. Head on down there, I'll see if you can get a bit of a look at them. They're pretty fired up. They were good last night, Jules, weren't they? They dominated possession, dominated territory, and they, in the end, it was only a one-point scoreline, but it was enough to seal the victory. And James Tedesco, the captain, was outstanding. 388 run metres, Jules. Post-contact metres 83, a try assist, couple of big plays at the end. How good was Teddy last night?
3: Oh boy, Teddy. Yeah, the Roger Federer fullbacks, Clive Churchill medal winner. What an epic game yesterday, men's and women's. Completed the NRL double. The women in front of 47,451 avid spectators. The men's in front of 80,814 boisterous and avid spectators, of which I was one for both. Epic game.
2: Fantastic. Keep going for it. Now, we've got a shot to throw to you. You've got to say, let's hear from James Tedesco now. No, Trent Robinson. You've got to say, let's hear from Trent Robinson next.
3: Let's hear from Trent Robinson, the victorious Roosters coach. 4 from 4 grand finals next on Sky News Australia. That was an epic game yesterday in the men's as well.
2: Hang on. Now you've got to pause and we're going to go to the shot.
4: Teddy just had to grind and grind and grind, and he had to take the first ball, he had to take the fourth ball. He had to keep moving and you know, he was, usually Ted doesn't look fatigued. He was in the red there tonight. I looked at him with about 20 to go and he just kept going and going. And then it was fitting that he ended up scrapping that last one right at the end to finish the game off as well. So, it was just, I'm so glad. Like, Ted's done a lot in his career. He's worked so hard to captain a grand final winning team, and then to get Clive Churchill on the back of it, like, I couldn't be happier for him.
5: What a way, mate! Gotta talk his money.
1: It is all happening there.
2: They're going good here, Jules. I tell you what.
1: In high spirits,
2: out of a job in a minute, Jules.
1: That's what I was going to say. He's a budding sports reporter, I reckon. Did you get his name and contact details if you ever need a fill-in? Gee whiz, he was good.
2: No way, he's going to put me out of work, Jules. I'm going to keep him away. I tell you what, the other one who was super impressive, Jules, Daly Cherry Evans, in his last game in the NRL last night. Exceptional to think that Trent Robinson got him in just for this. A bit of a smash and grab, 1 year effort, and they've got the job done. So the fans are getting ready. We've got everyone starting to turn up here as well. And so DC in his last game gets it done, a couple of big plays. He was instrumental as well, getting Sam Walker up to a level that can deliver a halves partnership for their 16th men's premiership. Here was DCE as he bowed out of the NRL.
6: At the time of winning one as a younger fella, I was very aware of how fortunate I'd been and the great side that we had to get the job done that year in 2011. But, I've been chasing that moment and that feeling my whole career. I've said that openly. I'm extremely competitive, play to win. And I know it might seem from the outside looking in, there was definitely rocky times, but there was always an internal belief that this was going to get done this year with this special group. We have a great coach, an amazing coach. We have a fantastic leader. And off the back of that, you just have to do your job. At some stage, you're going to have your moment. But with such an amazing quality across the park, you don't have to do it all the time. You just have to do your moment when the moment comes. So, yeah, so proud of the group and just so fortunate to be a part of two clubs' history, particularly this club.
2: So get down here if you're a Roosters fan. 9 a.m. the gates open. There's going to be the plays here from about 10 a.m. Men's and women's. The double yesterday, it was pretty impressive stuff, Jules. So we'll have more for you throughout the morning.
1: God, they're good. Look at the energy on them. How good. Yes, SCG is where you want to be this morning. Wonderful.
2: A few sore heads, Jules, but they're going all right.
1: Oh, they look like they're doing super well. A few young faces there. Oh, loving it. Pulling up well. Jeff, thank you so much. Keep us across all the action out of the Jeep. One Nation has officially launched its election campaign in Victoria, revving up a crowd of supporters. Joining me live now is Victoria One Nation MP, Ricky Lee-Tyrrell. Thank you so much for your time. Positive polling for One Nation out this morning. How confident are you that will play out at the November state election?
7: I'm actually pretty confident. The feeling on the ground with all the constituents and the people that we're meeting and talking to, they're so supportive and they're super pumped and excited about the election. They really want to see a change.
1: Clearly, the big pitch from One Nation was about law and order. So you want to lower the age of criminal responsibility, get veterans to help prop up the police force was one pitch. Has One Nation asked veterans whether they'd be open to this?
7: Yeah, I've actually had discussions with veterans before, not that long ago, actually. It was in the last 12 months. And they're finding it really hard to make that transition from the Defence Force into the police force. They're going through the process, but it's really a lengthy process and we want to see it shortened so we can get them on the street. They do have the training and the ability to be out there, but Victoria is letting them down.
1: We have seen the Labor government announce an adult crime, adult time law. So this makes it easier to, I guess, prosecute those people who are of a slightly older age group. One Nation, though, wants to lower the age of criminal responsibility. I mean, do we think that this is necessary in light of that change from the Labor government?
7: Yeah, we're still not seeing this playing out on the streets. We're not seeing it making any difference, really. So we do still need to make some adjustments, and One Nation will be the party that will put the foot forward and do it.
1: So it's emerged that a One Nation candidate in Victoria has previously pitched an idea of getting drug-addicted prisoners to work on farms to tackle regional worker shortages, saying that he feels bad for heroin addicts. Firstly, what do you think of that idea, and is this really a tough-on-crime approach?
7: Look, it is an idea, and this would be something that we would have to sit down and discuss with people within the industry, the stakeholders, also the farmers. It's up to everybody that is involved. It is an idea, like I said, it's an idea and it's a starting point. We are open to ideas. We're a party that doesn't say this is how it's going to be. We involve our members, and that's what makes us different.
1: So is this part of the official policy offering for One Nation there?
7: No, not yet. So like you said, it was an idea. If this candidate is elected in, then they will have a voice in the party room, and that's where the discussions will start. We'll start working with constituents to see if this is what they want.
1: What was the reception like last night on the ground? We saw, you know, roars from the crowd as Pauline stepped up to the mic. I mean, it's a big challenge for One Nation. You're running more than 100 candidates there. Do you think there's a chance voters will throw their support more behind the Liberals since they're actually doing quite well and have a real chance of winning government, or you're still pretty hopeful?
7: Still really hopeful. We're still having a lot of people from Liberal and Labor coming to One Nation. The energy in the room was something else. I'd never think I'd see anything like it. And this is just for a policy launch and the campaign launch. It will be really interesting to see how much that momentum builds over the election and into election night.
1: One Nation continues to ban media outlets like the ABC from covering its events. Meanwhile, a prominent neo-Nazi reportedly got inside for the launch, part of the now outlawed National Socialist Network. Does the party regret that?
7: We don't regret saying no to certain media outlets who don't like to report it is as it is. We're happy to have other media sources in there who are just reporting it is how it is. With this one individual who is part of a neo-Nazi group, we saw afterwards that he, you know, had purchased a ticket and made his way in, weren't impressed about it. But unfortunately, it's really hard. You can't screen every ticket purchaser. You know, they have a right to privacy. So it's just unfortunate that he made his way in.
1: Ricky Lee Tyrrell, thank you for your time. A big policy announcement there for One Nation over the weekend out of Victoria. Law and order very much leading the way there. We'll speak again soon.
7: Thank you very much.
1: Well, the Prime Minister and Treasurer's popularity has taken a big hit. This in the wake of last week's interest rates decision. New polling conducted by Redbridge Group shows Anthony Albanese's net favourability dropping 10 points to negative 27, his lowest rating ever. Jim Chalmers falling 9 points to negative 23, but Pauline Hanson's popularity up, increasing by 2 points. Small movement on the primary vote front, One Nation leading only marginally, Labor and the Coalition each falling 1 point there. The increase in mortgage costs from the rate rises this year has outpaced the fall in property prices in the past 6 months. The government's changes to property investment tax aimed at lowering home values to help first-home buyers. The rising borrowing costs, though, have more than negated the fall in property prices, economists predicting at least one more rate rise, and this will add further pressure on the economy and the housing market. Let's get a quick look at the weather now with senior meteorologist Rob Sharp. And Rob, what are we expecting this week?
8: Well, this week we've got a significant change in the weather for quite a few spots. It's going to be much less severe for Victoria, for example, after all the rain and the storms that came through there over the last week. Of course, there was the tornado in New South Wales. No threat of that happening there again this week for Ulla Dulla. But here's the rain map of the last 7 days for Victoria, or rather the flood warnings maps. A few minor flood warnings still in the south, with one official major flood warning for the Thompson, but that it too has eased back. So mainly a moderate flood concern around Sale as that water continues to flow downstream. But there's the rain over the last week. 50 plus in the Teal, 100 millimetres in some of these areas, including Bairnsdale. At Melbourne, 64 millimetres came over the last 7 days. So some significant falls there. Today, we've just got this light band of rain running across northern New South Wales. It's a fair bit patchier further south with just the odd shower. That could come through Sydney, for example, later this morning. But again, I wouldn't expect much from that this morning. And then a couple of showers this afternoon that will pop up, and that again could affect central and southern New South Wales, as we'll see a couple of showers and storms over northern New South Wales and southern Queensland later today. But we're not expecting any severe weather today from this weather system. So looking across the country, aside from that, generally fine and dry. Lovely weather with temperatures pretty close to normal for this time of the year, Julia.
1: That's what we like to hear. What about spring storms?
8: Well, they could ramp up a bit more from tomorrow. Into Queensland, for example, we've got that risk of severe storms tomorrow over those southern parts of Queensland. You can see it picking up in the afternoon with the risk of damaging winds primarily. A slight concern around large hail, maybe 2 centimetres in diameter, could fall in a couple of storms. But again, it's not a huge storm day, but it's the first proper storm day of the season that's on the way. Behind that, there's a cool change that will run through the southeast tomorrow, bringing showers to Tasmania and Victoria. And then on Tuesday night into Wednesday, it will run up the New South Wales coastline, bringing a drop in temperatures there as well as a couple of coastal showers. And then it will help to reinvigorate showers and storms for central Queensland through Wednesday and Thursday. So all up, some decent rainfall coming through. 15 plus millimetres likely in the green shaded areas, but nothing all that major in terms of this week's weather. It's slightly above normal in those green shaded areas and slightly below normal rainfall in the brown. But there are some early signs, Julia, that next week we could see some even more significant rainfall. So keep an eye on that.
1: Thank you for keeping us across it, Rob. Coming up next on First Edition.
9: I'm taking long service leave, mate.
1: 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All the details next.
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2: Joining us now from CommSec is Gillian Bowen. Gillian, how are the markets looking?
3: Well, look, they are open today. Depending on where you are in Australia, it may or may not be a public holiday, but because it's not nationwide, the Australian share market is trading and we are expecting a positive open. Futures were up 0.3% when they were last trading. The ASX 200 rebounded on Friday, gaining 0.8% as well. And look, it was a big week last week with the RBA lifting interest rates by a quarter of a percent. It's a little lighter on this week, but we are expecting an update on inflation as well as confidence. So we will be looking to see how households are coping with increased borrowing costs and also cost of living pressures. Now, the global oil price was lower on Friday. This follows an agreement by G7 nations to release millions of barrels of emergency reserves following pressures from the US president. And as for US markets, well, they were stronger on Friday. This follows a softer than expected jobs report, which then went on to lower expectations of an interest rate hike in the US this month by the US Fed Reserve. A quick look at the dollar. It is buying 69.55 US cents.
2: Gillian, thank you so much. Keep us across it. US President Donald Trump has announced a new super intelligence force to coordinate the federal government's approach to artificial intelligence. Director of National Intelligence, Jake Clayton, will lead the task force, which

0: and improve the lives of all Americans. A big sell for AI there. He says the Superintelligence Task Force will coordinate the federal government's engagement with consumers, public interest groups, religious organisations, critical infrastructure providers and super intelligence companies. Leading the way on that, as we reported, is Jay Clayton. And joining me live now to break down the latest in US politics is political analyst Joe Siracusa. Joe, I want to start with this breaking news, the fact that the US has removed all of its fighter bombers from that UK base, which was the target of a suspected terror attack. What are the implications of this?
1: Good morning, Julia. Well, that is very, very big news. In fact, it tops my news list this morning. It means that they're moving their assets out of there. They don't trust the British to protect the base, and they also expect the base to be attacked. So when you move those bombers out of there, you're really signaling your ally that you don't trust them to keep the assets safe and the rest of it. So that's a big move. They may want to move them somewhere else or even closer to the Middle East. I mean, we're still not done with this war in Iran, if that's in fact what it's called. The president has promised to do more, maybe less, after the midterm elections, which is another story by itself.
0: I mean, only 5 minutes ago, it seems, Donald Trump was praising the work of police and intelligence there at RAF base Raiford. I mean, what's changed?
1: What's changed is the American threat assessment. Look, all the intelligence agencies in the Western world, they share data and the rest of it. And the Americans probably figured it was just too risky. They got too much access to drones and maybe launchers of some kind. You know, that Lockerbie was brought down with a simple launcher. The plane over Ukraine years ago was brought down with a shell. I mean, you can do enormous damage. And of course, the Ukrainians have been doing the same kind of thing to Russian Air Force fields that the president fears could happen to American assets on a British Air Force field. So, look, that's big news. And I tell you what, it's a wake-up call to the Australian intelligence community this morning that something's not quite right. So, you know, we all got to get on the same page.
0: Let's turn our attention to the economy. Trump heading into the midterms with this being the major issue. We've seen that latest jobs report. It wasn't great. US adding less jobs than expected. Unemployment rising too. Do you think the Republicans or Democrats are winning the economic argument?
1: Oh, look, the Republicans have lost the Democratic, lost the argument for the economy. The Republicans right now, and I mean Donald Trump, they're looking around for some kind of social messaging or some way of controlling the narrative after the midterms and the first Tuesday in November, which I guess is the same day as the Melbourne Cup here. And he has to explain what's happened. Now, his internal polling and the internal polling of the Republicans knows they're going to take a hit. Now, it may not be a wave or a tsunami, but they're going to lose the House of Representatives. And, Julia, as soon as the House gets 218 Democrats in it, they're going to impeach the president and his friends, and they're going to subpoena his family, his secretaries, that is his people on his cabinet. They're going to try to put people in jail or in prison before he leaves. I mean, they're going after him. So, you know, my prediction is the president ain't going to hang around for all that kind of stuff. But he is going to lose the House. And there is a lot of talk in the Sunday morning shows in America that Nebraska and Kansas may go to the Republicans, endangering the Republican lead in the Senate. So once you lose the numbers, just as in Australian politics, if the opposition is able to have the numbers one Monday morning, then you're out of business. Then you're on the defensive. So he knows what he has to do, but he has to explain this to people. And look, I know he says the economy's fine. No, it's not fine. The American public have gone against the war. They've gone against the oil prices. They don't like the economy. They don't like the direction America's moving in. And they don't all blame the president for everything. I mean, but he keeps saying, Julia, that pretend I'm on the ballot. And a lot of Republicans running in different places would wish he would stop talking talking like that because, but you know, mind you, during Barack Obama was a very popular president, but he didn't do anybody any favors for running for office. A lot of the state legislatures and the governors and his own House and Senate turned against him during his time. So whether the president's popular or unpopular, what he or she does doesn't necessarily affect what happens.

0: You know, traditionally, historically, there is a turn against the people in the White House on those midterm elections. It's kind of the call to them to pay attention. But the president knows he's a lame duck president. He's going to worry about his legacy. That is, he's going to worry about how to end up his presidency. And I'll tell you what, after 10 years, Donald Trump has had one hell of a run, has left a great mark on American politics. He's debated, or he's sort of set the course for politics in the next 10 years, like Maggie Thatcher did, as a matter of fact. So, you know, he's had enormous impact. How he ends, of course, you know, he may just simply leave. I doubt he's going to go the distance. I mean, who wants to sit around Washington and be impeached by AOC and people like that again? He's been impeached twice. He's tired of that. So I think he'll try to do something else. But look, American economy, Americans are going to hold the economy against the president, because at the end of the day, Americans are like Australians. They tend to vote with their hip pocket.
1: Absolutely. That will be the biggest focus here, the economy, as it will there in the U.S. Joe Siracusa, thank you so much.
0: Thank you very much, Julia.
1: And thank you for your company on First Edition. I'm Julia Bradley. Next is AM Agenda with Laura Jace.
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0: Good morning. Welcome to AM Agenda. The Knights were denied their fairy tale ending, but the Roosters wrote a great story of their own with a one-point nail biter, and fans have celebrated the double NRL and NRLW win well into the night. They'll do it all again this morning. Also today, economic woes sink the Prime Minister's standing further in the polls, and business sees on the RBA's cry that productivity is doing nothing. The AFP is investigating Australian links to the Fly Dubai pilot who attempted to hijack a plane, and the Brisbane Olympic logo officially launches today.
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0: Well, Labor is promising a rough set of numbers in the mid-year economic update that will come soon. The Treasurer says he will try to rein in spending, and he's dialing down any promises of more relief for families under cost of living pressure. Let's go to our political correspondent, Cam Redden. Yeah, there was a real momentum shift, wasn't there, on Tuesday with that latest rate rise. And now Jim Chalmers has taken off to Japan.
2: Yeah, rate rise, inflation going higher again. Laura, he'll probably enjoy spending a couple of days out of the country. Jim Chalmers will be in Japan for the next few days. He'll be selling Australia as a place for investment, talking up the opportunity there. The story at home, though, is the challenge. Let's show you this latest poll in the Australian Financial Review today, because it's telling of where the political conversation is at. It asked voters who they think is best placed to handle the cost of living challenge. And have a look at that. It is pretty damning of the major parties. One Nation out in front, mind you, they're only at 22%. So nobody really swayed by the offerings of any party at the moment. And One Nation doesn't have a lot of economic policies. It talks about cutting the fuel excise and giving people access to super, but beyond that, nothing substantial. So this is the challenge facing all parties at the moment, to capture the imagination of people. Jim Chalmers, before he flew to Japan, suggested that this year's mid-year economic update, which will be out before Christmas, is going to be a pretty nasty set of numbers, driven largely by the rising cost of paying government debt. Bond yields have risen around the world. That means there will be billions, in his words, added to the amount of money that Australia will spend simply paying off government debt. He is now flagging a savings package, which we don't know much about. He says that that will be announced before the end of the year as well, where some of those government spending measures will sort to be reined in. But we still don't know exactly by how much, let alone where those cuts will come.
3: The Labor government keeps telling us that it's doing a great job on savings, but for every $2 that it has saved, it's spent an additional $3. This is a government that's spending at pandemic levels, but outside of crisis times.
2: The other aspect which seems to have backfired on the government, Laura, has been this move to ban surcharges on credit card payments. Have a look at some of these posts from over the weekend. Cafes and restaurants right around the country saying we've all been forced to put up our prices just to cover this because, well, we still have, somebody has to pick up the bag effectively for the banks and the credit card companies paying or charging those fees. So it was all about reducing the cost of a cup of coffee, Laura, but seemingly coffees and restaurants and everywhere else, well, the prices are going up instead.
0: Cam, it's such a good point. I have seen an avalanche of this over the weekend. It's not just small businesses in cafes. And I think the Prime Minister really made a mistake by seizing on this and owning it. For a start, it was an RBA regulatory change. Anthony Albanese then tried to own it, saying this is a cost of living measure. You're not going to have to pay those surcharges. But people aren't stupid. You know, everyone knows that someone's going to have to pay for it. Small business is absorbing it. And it's been pointed out to me, yeah, the cafes are one thing, but what about all these small building companies, the mechanic who no longer charges or can charge that surcharge? The cost of everything, they're going to put their prices up. And we've already seen that.
2: Yeah, it's not just about coffees, Laura. This is a credit card surcharge. Now, the government might make the point that it's only some that were still passing on that surcharge in the first place. But we spoke to a Sparky last week who, you think about what the ATO has now done with not accepting credit cards. He's saying, well, if I couldn't pay my bills with a credit card, well, I would have gone under. So this has much more wide-ranging complications than simply cutting a few cents off a cup of coffee, which many will say it's not even doing that.
0: Oh, it's going to become a big problem, Cam. Thank you for that update. We'll speak soon. The Minister for Indigenous Australians is calling on the WA coroner to hold an inquest into the deaths of three children in Port Hedland. Live to Matt Cunningham now, who's spoken to Malindira McCarthy. Matt, why was there no inquest held in this case in the first place?
4: Well, the coroner at the time of these children's deaths back in 2022 had found that they were deaths that were unpreventable, and so no inquest was held into the deaths of these three children. They are the children of Margaret Hawke, and they died back in 2022. Their grandmother, Dorothy Papertalk, has told the Australian newspaper that she had gone to the Department of Child Protection in Western Australia several times in the lead up to the deaths of these children and urged them to remove the children from their drug addicted mother and place them in her care. The department failed to act on those calls from the grandmother. Now, I have spoken to the Minister for Indigenous Australians, Malindira McCarthy. She went to Port Hedland late last week following some of the revelations that we've seen in relation to these child protection issues in Port Hedland, and she is now backing calls for an inquest into the deaths of these children.
5: What I'd like to do here, Matt, is support Mrs. Papertalk in terms of her grandchildren and wanting to have an inquest into what happened and the circumstances leading that. I think that's the number one point I'd like to get across, is to support her in her calls for that.
4: Late last week, the WA's acting coroner did announce that there would be an inquest held into the disappearance and suspected deaths of four Aboriginal men. These are men who have just disappeared in towns between Geraldton and Broome over a two-year period between 2022 and 2024. Clinton Lockyer, Wesley Lockyer, Zane Stevens and Brenton Shah. There have been real concerns about the disappearance of these men and the failure to really find any trace about what has happened to them. Here is the Minister's reaction to the fact that this inquest will be held.
5: There is something not right in that region, and I would urge the WA government to really continue working with the families on the ground there and get to the heart of these matters, especially around poverty and neglect, and the fact that you are now looking at these missing young men, I think is a very important step for those families who've been advocating for a number of years.
4: There have been concerning reports relating to the care and protection of children there, including one case, Laura, that the Australian newspaper has reported on involving a house where up to a dozen children were living without adult supervision. Now, Malindira McCarthy says that she spoke a couple of weeks ago to the WA Child Protection Minister. The National Indigenous Children's Commissioner, Sue Ann Hunter, has since visited Port Hedland. She is doing a rapid review into some of these issues. And Malindira McCarthy says she expects to have more discussions with the WA government later this week.
0: Matt, thank you. Appreciate it. Victoria's opposition is promising $99 million to help tackle hospital overcrowding and ambulance ramping. Georgie Dickerson is in Melbourne for us. Georgie, how would these transit lounges actually ease pressure on emergency departments?
6: Well, the idea from the opposition is pretty simple: to essentially ease up hospital beds faster by having these transit lounges at some hospitals. Essentially, what it would mean that people that are medically ready to be discharged, that are just waiting for things like transport, paperwork, or medication, would be able to go into these transit lounges before they leave hospitals, meaning that more hospital beds in emergency departments would be free for critically ill patients. Currently, the opposition says that one in three patients in emergency departments are not being seen in the required time frame, and of course we are seeing ambulance ramping at a number of hospitals. The opposition has said, the Shadow Minister for Health, after years of mismanagement under Labor, emergency departments are stretched beyond capacity and the pressure on doctors, nurses and paramedics is unsustainable. Now, the $99 million fund would deliver 10 of these transit lounges. However, the opposition hasn't been clear exactly where those 10 transit lounges would be. They say that they would have discussions about which hospitals need to have them. But Laura, also going to be hearing from the opposition and the Shadow Minister for Health, Georgie Crozier, at 9:30 this morning for more details on this scheme.
0: And Georgie, One Nation is ramping up now in Victoria. Its official launch over the weekend. How'd that go down?
6: It certainly was a big event from One Nation on the weekend, Laura. More than 700 people had a packed out crowd in Melbourne on the weekend, where we of course heard from Pauline Hanson making a huge entrance there at that event. And that was essentially the campaign launch for One Nation ahead of November's state election, not long to go now. We heard from Pauline Hanson as well as the One Nation state leader, Warren Pickering, about the policy announcements that they would have for the upcoming state election. They're focusing on things such as restoring safety, restoring prosperity and restoring trust. They were the three pillars from that policy announcement. Really, one of the main focuses was on tackling crime. One of the many announcements in that policy platform was some examples of a 24/7 bail court to ensure that those matters can be seen faster. Also announcing a number of new courts to also be placed across the state. This morning, though, we heard from Ricky Lee Tyrrell, the upper house member here in Victorian Parliament.
7: Still really hopeful. We're still having a lot of people from Liberal and Labor coming to One Nation. The energy in the room was something else. I'd never think I'd say anything like it. And this is just for a policy launch and the campaign launch. It will be really interesting to see how much that momentum builds over the election and into election night. We are open to ideas. We're a party that doesn't say this is how it's going to be. We involve our members, and that's what makes us different.
6: We also heard from Premier Ben Carroll this morning when he was asked about what he thought about One Nation's campaign launch. He took aim at the Liberals for not calling out One Nation.
8: At least federal Liberals will call out One Nation. Mm. Jess Wilson, it's time to stand up and call them out.
9: Look, I'll have Jess.
8: And rule out a deal with them and rule out any form of coalition. And don't preference them like you preference them in the Nepean by-election, where the One Nation candidate was on the record of saying he wants to privatise health.
6: Yesterday, we also saw One Nation leader Pauline Hanson jumping in a go-kart around the Geelong area, taking it for a spin around the track as she continues helping One Nation leader Warren Pickering here on the campaign trail. So certainly, Laura, it's going to be an interesting 2 months ahead, and we'll certainly be seeing more of Pauline Hanson on the campaign trail ahead of November 28.
0: Georgie, thank you. A co-pilot accused of trying to bring down a passenger jet bound for Israel reportedly has links to Australia, prompting an AFP investigation. Lauren Forbes joins us live. Lauren, those links stretch to a university as well.
10: Lauren, a major development, a now since deleted LinkedIn profile has linked that co-pilot, Hamam Al-Hamami, to a university in Melbourne, RMIT University. The profile listing that co-pilot had studied engineering there here in Australia between 2015 and 2017, with reports now emerging that the 29-year-old was granted an Australian student visa back in 2014. That was then later cancelled, but not on character grounds. Of course, Australian Federal Police, ACO and Victoria Police now launching an investigation to see whether Al-Hamami was radicalised here in Australia. This, of course, all unfolding those events that unfolded on Wednesday last week, where the co-pilot allegedly tried to hijack that fly-Dubai flight travelling from Dubai to Tel Aviv. It was there that he allegedly grabbed an emergency axe, a crash axe, they call it, which is stocked in the cockpit for emergencies, and attacked the pilot before heading for the controls. The flight, of course, plummeting down from the air 14,000 feet in a matter of seconds, just under 30 seconds. Passengers and crews then taking back control of the flight before diverting it. All 182 passengers survived. Now reports on an international stage are also emerging that the co-pilot was actually planning to hit the Tel Aviv International Airport. That was before his plan was foiled. Well, back home here, Laura, well, our investigation now has kicked off too to see whether there was any warning signs here too.
0: Lauren, thank you for the update. We'll check in soon. The Roosters have spent the night and the morning celebrating after winning both the men's and women's premierships. The party kicked on, or does kick on, at the SCG today, and that's where we find our reporter, Cody Kay. Cody, a few heads that are pretty sore around this morning. Any sign of the players yet?
9: No, there's not, but we did see the NRLW players arrive earlier, and I've got to tell you, winners are grinners, because I'm sure there's some nasty hangovers, but they're all smiling, and I guess why wouldn't you be when you've just gone and won your third premiership in the case of the NRLW side? And look, as for the men's side, we expect to see them here probably in about the next half hour. I know they were at East Leagues Club at 6:30 this morning, and they didn't leave till then. So whether or not they try and get some sleep, or if that's just a waste of time and the party just continues, I guess we'll find out by the state they arrive in here to celebrate at the SCG. But look, I mean, it's been a wonderful turnout here at the SCG for Roosters fans who've waited a long, long time for this moment. And the story all week was about the Newcastle Knights. The Roosters, in a lot of ways, were the forgotten side. It almost felt like they were making up the numbers. And how could they possibly rob Newcastle of this fairy tale finish that I think so many neutrals are dreaming of? But look what it means here to these Roosters fans. I mean, as we've said before, it says on the back of their jerseys, we play for premierships at this club. They've waited a long time to get another one. 2019 was the last time they were in a grand final. And what a star-studded roster they compiled to go and get it done this year. They said all year, they thought they'd win the competition. They've gone and done it now.
11: I see. It feels amazing to work so hard for something and for it to finally come true. It's really special.
12: That's why when I got the strife at the end of last year, there was a chance for me to get sacked while I was about to get gotten rid of. Super grateful that I didn't, because I remember sitting at home thinking, I'm going to miss a chance to go and win a competition with this great club.
9: How much are you going to miss rugby league, and is there a day where we see you back here one day?
13: Yeah, man, I'm going to miss it a lot. Next question of that, I don't know yet, but I'm just going to enjoy this moment. Yeah.
0: Well, it wasn't the fairy tale for the Knights, and they were certainly the underdogs. It feels like they had a lot of the momentum of the country behind them. But how did the Knights feel post-game?
9: Yeah, look, I think they're justifiably devastated, aren't they? I mean, They held their hands up. They really had no right to be in that grand final. I mean, when you consider that they came into the finals in seventh, they ran last year, they had to win two games in that semi-final series a man down. It's just an extraordinary effort. But when it comes to the Roosters, I think we'll remember what a champion side this is. For them to have brought Daly Cherry Evans to the club with one job, and that was to win them a premiership, they managed to tick that box. And look, you look at James Tedesco, will go down as one of the greatest Roosters players of all time. This is a guy that's now won three premierships. His first as a captain last night, picked up the Clive Churchill medal as well. He's already won two Dalliams. There's nothing more James Tedesco can do now at the age of 33, unless, of course, he goes back-to-back next year. But it's just been an extraordinary performance from a team that continually shows that they will be there at the end of the season competing for premierships when it matters most.
0: Well said, mate. We'll see you soon. It's all happening there this morning in Sydney. It wasn't to be for Newcastle and their loyal fans, despite stealing the show in the build-up to the big game. Thousands of fans packed out McDonald Jones Stadium in anticipation of a first premiership in 25 years, but ultimately falling short. Our very own Jim Callanan was there.
14: It was meant to be the party 25 years in the making, but after Knights fell short by just one point, instead of a field full of fans celebrating a drought-breaking premiership, there was nothing but cleaners and a field full of rubbish. They came in their droves, gathering en masse on their team's field of dreams to watch their captain give them all reason to believe as Kalyn Ponga raced away. But the Roosters were methodical, if not clinical, and 19 straight points really sucked the air out of the party balloon. But this never-say-die Knights gave their fans one last ray of hope. A Francis flick pass and Mars U finish. And McDonald Jones Stadium wasn't just a live site, it was heaving. In the end, time and the Roosters beat this team made up of Holbrook's heroes and with a captain who couldn't be prouder despite defeat.
15: A lot of people counted us out, but internally we knew what we had, not what we didn't have. We got excited about our footy. We got excited about the people that we represent, and I think we represented them proudly.
14: So when the rubbish is finally cleared and the dust does settle on this agonising grand final defeat, Newcastle certainly haven't lost any admirers, just a grand final by the narrowest of margins, but with the promise of plenty more in 2027 after a team went from the competition cellar all the way through to the biggest game of the season. The Newcastle Knights' DNA is back and it's beating bright in the Hunter. Jim Callinan, Fox Sports News.
0: The official Brisbane 2032 Instagram page has published a video showing a kangaroo reacting to the new logo for the upcoming Olympics. This is after the emblem for 2032 Olympic and Paralympic Games was revealed at the weekend featuring a cockatoo head. It was leaked early. The official launch comes this afternoon. Now, this AI-generated video shows the kangaroo reflecting on his time of national service, and it seems like he's more than okay with it.
16: Yeah, well, Brisbane 32, the emblem. Yeah, look, everyone thought it'd be me again, you know. Yeah, no, mate, I've done the coat of arms, coins, airlines. I've been carrying this nation's brand since 1901, and, like, you know, ooh, my back's pretty shot too. So, cockatoo, yeah, great. Give someone else a chance, I reckon, because, you know, I'm taking long service leave, mate. If anyone needs me, I'll be right under this tree. Catch ya.
0: Yeah, long service leave. Sounds like he deserves it. Coming up after the break, we're going to talk midterms with Mick Mulvaney. The Democrats are certainly rallying support. They feel like they have the momentum going into November. Let's see. That's next.
1: News 24 will be back after this short break.

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News 24. We'll be back after this short break. News 24. We'll be back after this short break.

0: Welcome back. Tehran is doubling down on demands, saying the Strait of Hormuz will stay closed until the United States meets certain conditions. The White House says they are winning the conflict, claiming Iran is facing crippling inflation as the US blockade and sanctions campaign remains ongoing. Trey Yingst has the latest.
1: New comments today by Iran's parliament speaker and top negotiator Mohammad Khalibaf, who said the Strait of Hormuz will remain closed until Iranian demands are met. Now, what the speaker did not mention is that the United States is still escorting millions of barrels of crude oil out of the Persian Gulf each day. There is also an ongoing U.S. naval blockade that is crippling the Iranian economy, and we're starting to see those inflation numbers rise inside of Iran, and the currency is weakening. And so at this point, there is no diplomatic progress being made. We know around the UN General Assembly, the Iranians reviewed a proposal about reopening this critical waterway, but it was not accepted by the Trump administration that continues to keep intense military pressure on Iran. There are still more than 50,000 U.S. forces deployed across the Middle East and another aircraft carrier on the way to the region to give the president a variety of options moving forward. On Friday, top U.S. officials met at Camp David to discuss the next steps in the war. And President Trump indicated over the weekend decisions were made, but they're not projecting those decisions. The Iranians are prepared for this reality, and we have seen this throughout the Gulf region, as they have launched counterattacks and new fresh attacks against Gulf allies or countries they claim to be allies. But these are countries that continue to come under direct Iranian threat, and some of them do house U.S. forces. And then when you look at Jordan, neighboring to Israel, U.S. forces there have also come under attack as well. And so while the Iranians continue this threatening behavior, the focus for the Trump administration is to see if they can reach an agreement. And if not, reports do indicate the president is considering renewing the bombing campaign against the Iranian regime. The major question to look at here, what would be different than Operation Epic Fury? Remember, back at the beginning of this year, both U.S. and Israeli fighter jets were over the skies of Iran. They were trying to go after many of those production lines and the military capabilities that belong to the regime. And while this regime is certainly weakened, it's not destroyed, and it still does pose that regional threat, not just directly from Iranian territory, but also through proxy forces across the region, including Hezbollah in southern Lebanon and the Houthis in Yemen.
0: Well, joining me now is former White House Chief of Staff Mick Mulvaney. Mick, good to see you. This all feeds into the midterms, of course. The economy is biting. Inflation is high there as well. AI certainly feels like it's on the ballot, but Donald Trump keeps on reminding voters that he is on the ballot, or just pretend he is on the ballot. Is that a good strategy?
2: Well, I think it's the only strategy they've got left right now. It's probably plan A. Keep in mind, most elections in this country and most countries turn on the economy. If people think they're better off under one party, they're going to vote for that party. Right now, the Republicans are having a difficult time talking about the economy. There are some good pieces of the economy. The jobs market, for example, is pretty good. But generally speaking, inflation continues to be a problem. The price of gasoline is too high. The price of food is too high. And it's hard to talk about the economy if you're Republican. So what do you talk about instead? Anything that might get your voters to show up. Keep in mind, in this country at least, most people don't change parties. You don't vote Republican one time and then vote Democrat. The way you protest against your party, if you're upset with its leadership or its performance, is to not vote. And that's what the Republicans are really worried about right now, is that people not showing up to vote for Democrats. It's just people not showing up at all. And that's why Donald Trump is out stumping all around the country now, trying to get people to act as if he's on the ballot, because Republicans do seem to show up for Donald Trump. We know the Democrats show up to vote against him. Will the Republicans be able to get their folks to show up a month from now? That is the big question.
0: Yeah, right. So he's not worried about low turnout per se. He's just worried about low turnout of Republican voters.
2: Yeah. Oh, no, listen, the Democrats can't wait to vote. Keep in mind, that's what Donald Trump does. He motivates everybody to vote. The turnout numbers and when he's on the ballot are historically high, but it's folks who vote for him and against him. And right now, it's the people who might vote for him that are a little lukewarm about going to the polls. And that's what has Republicans frightened more than anything else. It's not this great switch from Republican to Democrat, but just people vote with their feet and simply don't walk to the polls and they don't vote for Republican.
0: What about AI? Because we saw, you know, trillions of dollars essentially worth of AI bosses at the White House last week, with Donald Trump talking about this kind of moral imperative that he's put in the hands of the likes of Sam Altman, Dara Amadei, you know, the list goes on. How is that going down? Can we measure that with voters just yet?
2: It's a really serious issue. There's no question. Probably the most serious issue that Donald Trump will face in, say, addition to the war. These are the big reasons people run for high office. They want to be involved in these conversations and in this decision making. And nothing is bigger right now than AI. I don't think it's driving very many people to the polls or away from the polls. To the extent people understand what AI is and most people don't, I mean, they know how they use it. They know what you can do with it. You can do work with it, research, goof off with it, et cetera. But they don't understand the tech. To the extent it affects their voting patterns, that has mostly to do with the cost of living. If they believe that data centers, for example, will drive up the cost of electricity, or if they believe that data centers will drive up the cost of their water, that could impact their voting. But again, this comes back to the big issue being economic, not necessarily technological. Is AI a big deal? Yes, it is. Is it going to change the outcome of an election? I don't think so.
0: Hey, Mick, do you miss the World Cup?
2: Which one? The soccer one, or is there another one I'm missing?
0: Yeah, no, that one. The soccer World Cup. It felt like America just kind of put all the woes aside just for a few weeks there, and it was such a nice feeling in America.
2: The war is a problem. There's no question, and it's hanging over Donald Trump just the way that difficulties in the Middle East were hanging over Jimmy Carter, and that's not a very good place to be when you're a president.
0: Yeah, it does all feel pretty heavy here at the moment. The economy is. Has a lot to do with it. So does the war. Mick, good to see you as always. We'll see you soon.
2: Thanks, Laura.
0: Back home now, it has been revealed that a grandfather risked his life for his grandchildren when a car crashed into a crowd of fans who were waiting to farewell the Newcastle Knights as they left for Sydney on Saturday. The 18-year-old provisional driver charged with the incident is to appear in court today. Appeared in court yesterday and was denied bail. There are positive signs, though. The condition of a 5-year-old girl injured in the incident has improved.
3: A selfie and a smile for what was supposed to be a celebration 25 years in the making. We can't show you their faces and their silly poses because of a court order protecting their identity. But this photo of a granddad and his two granddaughters taken just seconds before tragedy struck.
4: I got the phone calls from Dad to say that there had been an accident. He had been hit by a car, but my girls were okay.
3: It was 9:30 a.m. at the Transfield Drive roundabout at Wall's End. 18-year-old Indika Samara Singh appears out of nowhere, allegedly speeding out of control and into a crowd of Knights fans, injuring 10 people. And in that moment of panic and chaos, this 67-year-old's first instinct was to save those little girls.
4: He was the one who took the hit.
3: For hours, he was fighting for life before his condition improved late yesterday evening.
4: He would have put his life on the line for those girls. They are his whole world.
3: Chris Clancy was also there with his two nephews, Thomas and Matthew Webster. They were all struck.
5: It was meant to be a happy day. It turned into almost the worst day of my life. I thought I was going to die.
3: Chris suffered several fractures and a broken collarbone. Thomas and Matthew bruised, but okay.
5: It hasn't crushed my spirit. We're Knights supporters, so our spirits never crush.
3: Overnight, the 18-year-old P-plater from Randwick was slapped with 9 charges, including 3 counts of dangerous driving. Nine News understands this isn't the first time Indika Samara Singh has run into trouble with the law. He previously had his licence suspended in February and he unsuccessfully tried to appeal the suspension in April. He remains behind bars, while 4 of his alleged victims have been discharged and 6 are still in hospital. And despite all that's happened, their unwavering strength and support for their team unmatched.
0: Reality TV star and Melbourne-based fitness guru Sam Wood will face court today after being charged with domestic violence offences. The 46-year-old rose to fame on the 3rd season of the reality TV show The Bachelor. He was arrested in Noosa on Saturday night, according to the Courier Mail. He's been charged with assault, occasioning bodily harm and strangulation in a domestic setting. The alleged victim cannot be identified. The president of Cornell University in the United States has put out a video saying he is deeply disturbed by the alleged rape of a student in 2024. He says the school must do better and has promised greater transparency and stronger accountability. Prosecutors in the state of New York have reopened this investigation into allegations after a public outcry.
6: So I just speak out myself and let you know that I am Jane Doe.
7: I am the real Jane Doe.
8: I am Jane Doe.
9: On social media, you'll find a sea of videos like this.
10: I am Jane Doe.
11: I am Jane Doe.
9: As campaigners try to stop trolls from tracing the identity of the woman at the centre of Cornell's alleged gang rape case, facing mounting criticism, the university's president has put out this 8-minute video.
12: My heart aches when I think of what she experienced. What happened to Jane Doe in 2024 is deeply disturbing and will weigh heavily on our community for years to come.
9: Opinions split about whether it's a genuine admission of institutional failings or an act of crisis management. The woman, who was 20 at the time, alleges she was assaulted by 7 fraternity members for hours.
13: She says she consented to an initial sexual encounter with 2 of the men, but was too intoxicated to consent to what happened afterwards. Her lawsuit filed in September involves screenshots from a fraternity group chat, which appeared to show one of the men saying there was a woman upstairs for free sex.
9: As reaction to the case has snowballed, so too has misinformation. New York's governor pushing back on claims the woman never told campus police she'd been raped.
14: According to new reports, she could not have been clearer that she was 100% confident that she had been raped. Yet, shockingly, those words never made it into the account that the Cornell police sent to prosecutors.
15: Are you not, like, embarrassed to be here?
9: And campaigners are now looking to the men at the center of the allegations. Among the names, Julio Lopes, who denies doing anything wrong.
16: I'm not going to talk about all this right now. You don't even know this.
9: His lawyer's accusing the woman in question's lawyer of manipulating the media so that Lopes is condemned before the evidence has been fully heard. While Cornell's president may want to rebuild trust...
12: You have my commitment that this will not be a moment that passes.
9: Changing a fraternity culture often associated with heavy drinking, social status, and powerful campus networks might be another matter.
0: And stay with us. We can't go past the NRL Grand Final last night. It wasn't a fairy tale for the Knights, but it was a great story nonetheless. It was a nail biter. The Roosters are still celebrating this morning. We'll bring you all the match highlights with Luke next.
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0: Well, let's go live to the Nationals MP, David Littleproud now. David, you've been back in your electorate for a couple of weeks now. I can't even remember when Parliament was sitting, but this week in particular, we've seen, I think, a real breaking point for small businesses. We've had the interest rate rise. We've had these changes in surcharges as well. And business have said they are just exhausted and they are at breaking point. I wonder if you've had any feedback in your electorate over this at the weekend.
1: Yeah, I have. In the last month, you can just see that it built up to the RBA's decision to lift rates. And if you think about what they're trying to do, and as the RBA governor said, it's the only tool available to her, is to try and slow the economy. But what she's doing is smashing small business. She's smashing those that have got mortgages. If you've got a mortgage, you're paying over $35,000 more a year than what you were when Anthony Albanese first became Prime Minister. Mm. But small business and households are not the one fueling inflation by spending. They're just surviving. And what they've done is try to crucify the economy by hurt the people that actually employ people. And that's where small business have just said, we've had a gutful. This government is in denial about the fact that they believe that it's all international factors. Yes, there are some international factors, but not the main factor that is causing increased demand. As the RBA governor has said, you can't keep lying to the Australian people. You have to be honest. And I think the poll today shows that they've given up on the Albanese government. I think he's hit a tipping point. He's hit a tipping point where people have stopped listening. And that's because they haven't been truthful with the Australian people. Mm. And if they just come out and said, yep, we've fueled this, we've fueled demand, we've fueled inflation, we're going to have to cut back, we're going to have to take some medicine, we're going to have to make some tough decisions, I think the Australian public would far respect that more. And then when you have some of these other decisions around merchant fees, a small business is the engine room of our economy and they feel as though they're let down. And I think what we're seeing now is the nation is at a tipping point, and I think the Labor Party, their pollsters will be looking at this very deeply. They'll be looking at the fact that the mob's starting to turn off, and when they stop turning off and stop listening, then you're cooked.
0: Tegan Natoli, she is a small business owner. She's posted something that's gone viral online. If I could read a little bit of it to you. She says, basically, how much harder do you intend to make it for small businesses in Australia to survive? She goes on to say, we've weathered COVID, lockdown, staff shortages, supply chain disruptions, inflation, soaring rent, insurance increases, energy costs, a rising cost of practically every product and service required to operate a business, and somehow we keep going, employing people, paying wages, etc. Lately, it feels like every time small business manage to find their feet, another cost, obligation or administrative burden lands on the deck. Award wage rise again, superannuation obligations, merchant fees remain a cost of doing business, but business can no longer be transparent. It goes on and on. And I wonder at the heart of this as well, do we need to keep small business in mind as we're having this, I think, populist immigration debate as well?
1: Yeah, and I think this is where headlines sound great, but when you look at what the Albanese government's done, particularly to regional Australia with the working holiday maker, we won't have a motel or a pub open, let alone farmers. The numbers that they've slashed from farmers hurt, but it's also our hospitality sector. And you go into North Queensland, and I'm heading to Darwin tomorrow to talk to the tourism sector up there. They have no hope. They've got no people wanting to do the work. And this is the thing, is working holiday makers, they pay their own way. In fact, when they leave the country, they leave the country with nothing in their wallets, but they do the jobs Australians won't do, and we've got a productivity problem. And this is another problem where small business goes, well, you're taking away the resource I need to actually keep my doors open. And this is where I think there is a real opportunity. I think we've hit a tipping point as a nation. We're going broke. We're going in the wrong direction. I think 70% of Australians think that we're heading in the wrong direction. I think the opportunity here is for courageous, bold policy. I think, you know, you look at the polls today.
0: It is.
1: Yes, one
0: bold
1: nation.
0: Bold policy, but also not populist, David. Do you agree with this? Because I think a lot of people sitting back at the moment saying, did the coalition even get it here? We know at elections, you know, the past couple and since COVID, everyone thinks that they deserve and need handouts from the government. But is it really time for that right now? I mean, is it you in the coalition that actually has the guts to tell people maybe what they don't want to hear?
1: Well, it is. And I think this all started back in 2007. John Howard and Kevin Rudd were giving money away like it was confetti. And we've created a middle-class welfare system. When over 50% of Australians rely on Australian taxpayer income, that's not sustainable. And we're getting to that tipping point. And what we've got to do is be honest. We've created systems and programs that we can't afford. And so what they do want now is we're going to have to be honest that there will have to be some tough love. We took that to the last election that, you know, those 40,000 extra public servants that were going to be employed, we were just saying, well, those jobs weren't going to be advertised. They weren't going to be put
0: on. It's pretty simple, isn't it, David? You know, like I sit here every day, I speak to you, I speak to everyone across the spectrum, I hear from small businesses and as well. I think the equation after we've heard from the RBA this week, I mean, Michelle Bullock says productivity is non-existent. Like it's just, we don't have any productivity. And for every handout that we get, whether it's a subsidy or, you know, a tiny bit of tax relief on your income tax, we're all paying it through interest rate rises anyway.
1: Yeah, but the quickest lever you can pick is with a proper migration policy that brings in the skills to add to that productivity, not send them away. And that's the problem we've had. 1.4 million brought into this country without any consideration what they might be doing, but they all need a roof over their heads. Mm. You have to have an energy grid that's sustainable. Albanese promised a $275 reduction in your energy bill in 2025. Based off your 22 bill price, that's gone up over $1,300. And so energy is the economy, and what we've got to do is get those fundamentals right, and we're going to have to take some tough love. You've forked out nearly $8 billion to try and keep heavy industry going because of this renewable transition that's meant to be cheaper and greener. Well, it's not. And that's before you talk about the $8 billion in subsidies and trying to give you some energy relief at home. So this is where some honesty needs to come with it. I think there's also some opportunity for us to consider about give you some energy relief at home. So this is where some honesty needs to come with it. I think there's also some opportunity for us to consider

0: prosecuted for it. And that means that we don't have to add this layer of complexity and regulation to our economy. It's about personal responsibility. And I think the poll shows that, you know, the economy is important now. Mm. And I think when you look at the two-party preferred, they see that, yeah, okay, one nation's more popular than us. They might be able to blow it up, but they don't think that they can necessarily rebuild it. And I think there poses the opportunity that I think you'll see Angus Taylor grasp the opportunity of reshaping the economy, reshaping regulation, reshaping taxation, and reshaping the way that we move forward as a nation.
1: Let's hope so. David, thank you. Speak to you soon. Time for your Fox Sports update now. Lukey's here, and another busy day for the Roosters. Why not?
2: Yeah, exactly.
1: Keep celebrating.
2: Celebrated long into the morning,
1: and
2: they're about
1: game.
2: To front up in Sydney as well for their fans today, who've turned out in force. So we'll bring you those scenes throughout the course of the morning. The premiership-winning Roosters, they did spend the night celebrating with their fans in Bondi after beating the Knights 19-18 in the NRL Grand Final. Supporters gathered back in Sydney's east, lining the streets to see just their heroes. And there were streamers and confetti and sirens going off everywhere after full-time in the decider. The champions will be back at it again in just a few hours' time at a fan day. We'll bring you those scenes. The scenes in Newcastle, though, they threaten to be like this for days. Over 20,000 packed into the Knights' home ground at McDonald Jones Stadium. But this is how it ended up. A little downbeat. The first premiership in 25 years slipping from their grasp.
3: Around our offices, there's pictures of the greats, the great captains who have won a premiership at the club. And I felt like that was probably the last thing I wanted to do in my career. A burning desire for me. And there, you know, I think captaincy is not really, you just want to be yourself, but it is, it's a great honour. And yeah, that feeling of just leading a team with this great club to a premiership, that's, I probably wasn't emotional in 18 and 19, but the emotion definitely felt stronger this time around.
4: So proud, but it just felt from we're running, coming off our own line, you know, facing baseball bats there, and we just, if you can win anything on heart and effort, then we definitely won that, because it was the hardest game of footy I've ever coached, watching our side just get the ball come off our own troll on the whole time. So, you don't win off being proud, you win off being the better side, and we weren't the better side today and we didn't win.
2: It'll be a double celebration for the Roosters today as well, after they also took out the NRLW title, beating the Broncos, the tricolours dominant right from the get-go, crossing for 6 tries in the first half to lead 26-0. That's the largest half-time lead in an NRLW decider. Bridie Parker crossing for an impressive hat-trick, her third of the season.
5: Aiken goes to the line. Kelleher, quick hands, onto Parker, looking for a hat-trick. Bridie Parker, she's got there. A grand final hat-trick in her 6th.
2: It was despair for outgoing Bronco Ali Brigginshaw, who was placed on report in the first half of her final premiership game. Taryn Aiken awarded the Karen Murphy Medal for best on ground. It's now 31 wins from their last 32 games for the newly crowned premiers. A dream farewell for retiring Roosters Millie Elliott and Corbin Baxter. Max Verstappen claimed his first Formula One win of the season after a very wet and drawn-out Bahrain Grand Prix being hosted in Malaysia. The race was relocated from Bahrain because of the conflict in the Middle East earlier this year. And the start was then delayed 90 minutes due to heavy rain. When Valtteri Bottas crashed, Verstappen took the opportunity to pinch first place off championship leader Kimi Antonelli, and there he stayed.
6: The longest wait of the season for him and his time at Red Bull for victory number one. He's got one more corner to go. It is the record for the longest gap between victories in a circuit, and it has never looked in doubt really this weekend, has it? Max Verstappen, 9 years old, rolls back the years, wins in Sepang.
2: Antonelli retains a handsome lead at the top of the Drivers' Championship. He finished second here while Lewis Hamilton was third. Aussie Oscar Piastri came home in sixth.

0: Helping Antonelli's cause at the top of the standings, his main challenger, George Russell, suffered power issues and was forced to retire his car. And Marnus Labuschagne found some much-needed form ahead of Australia's Test Series against South Africa. The batter scored a century in Australia's tour match against a South African Invitational 11. Labuschagne finished with 111 from 89 balls before retiring. Runs two for Steve Smith and Alex Carey, who both scored half centuries. The first test starts in Durban on Friday.
1: Looks like he's got a lot of energy at the crease, which is nice. It's the man that I know that's batting well. So, yeah, really nice to see him getting the runs and, yeah, doing what he wants to do. I think when he's looking to be positive, like most of us, you get the balls and in your court, and yeah, he put them forth today. But yeah, it was really nice positivity. His feet were moving well and he was just reacting.
0: So a big day in store. 11 o'clock, we've also got the naming of the Australian men's and women's sides for the Rugby League World Cup. Wow. That starts next week as well, so it's full on day.
2: Yeah. What do you think of the new logo for Brisbane 32?
0: Yeah, pretty good. Got the cockatoo. I love the little mock news conference that the Kangaroo held as well yesterday.
2: Perfect.
0: I was saying a lot of the comments yesterday, first up, well, this is cringy and AI slop and we've got to be better than it. I don't know if it's the dad joke lover in me. I thought it was hilarious.
3: Yeah, me too.
0: Yeah.
3: I thought it was great. Anyway.
0: Maybe we're just too old.
3: Big fans. See you soon. No, we're not. Don't say that. Coming up after the break, the Roosters are back at HQ and so are their fans this morning. They will soon take the stage as champions and heroes. There is the mascot. Ready to go. We'll speak to Cody Kay. He's on the ground.
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0: News 24 will be back after this short break. 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
1: Live with Laura Jays, this is AM Agenda.
2: Good morning. Welcome back. The Knights were denied their fairy tale ending, but the Roosters wrote a great story of their own with a one-point nail-biter. Roosters fans are celebrating the double this morning. They're going to do it all again in just a couple of moments' time. Economic woes sink the Prime Minister's standings further in the polls, and business sees on the RBA's cry that productivity is doing nothing. The AFP investigating Australian links to the Fly Dubai pilot who attempted to hijack a plane.
3: Yeah, no, mate. I've done the coat of arms, coins, airlines. I've been carrying this nation's brand since 1901.
2: Yeah, they're giving the kangaroo a rest for the cockatoo. That is the new Brisbane Olympic logo. It officially launches today. Those stories in a moment, but first, the Minister for Indigenous Australians is calling on the WA coroner to hold an inquest into the deaths of three children in Port Hedland. Live to Matt Cunningham. He's spoken to Melandiri McCarthy in Darwin. Matt, why was there no inquest held in this case in the first place?
4: Well, that is a very good question, Laura. Margaret Hawke, back in July 2022, killed her three children, Jamelia, aged 10, Arada, aged 7, and Calvin, aged 4 months. She was subsequently found guilty of their murder and sentenced to life in prison. Now, the WA Coroner's Office found that the deaths of these three children was unpreventable. Over the past few weeks, we've seen reporting in the Australian newspaper that has revealed that there were numerous notifications made to the Child Protection Department in Western Australia about these three children before their deaths, including from the children's grandmother, Dorothy Payne. Paper Talk, who urged the department to remove those children from their mother's care and place them with her. Those calls went unheeded and those children were killed. I've spoken to Melandiri McCarthy, the Minister for Indigenous Australians. She was on the ground in Port Hedland late last week, and she is now backing Dorothy Paper Talk's calls for the WA coroner to hold an inquest into the deaths of these three children.
5: What I'd like to do here, Matt, is support Mrs. Paper Talk in terms of her grandchildren and wanting to have an inquest into what happened and the circumstances leading that. I think that's the number one point I'd like to get across, is to support her in her calls for that.
4: The deaths of those three children are among some shocking incidents that have been reported on in the Pilbara region over that period of time between 2022 and 2024. Late last week, the coroner announced that there would be a coronial investigation into the disappearance and suspected death of four men between Geraldton and Broome over that period. Those men, Clinton Lockyer, Wesley Lockyer, Zane Stevens and Brenton Shah. A lot of questions being asked about what exactly has happened to these men, where they have gone and how they have not been seen since. The minister welcoming the fact that there will be an inquest into the deaths of these men.
5: There is something not right in that region, and I would urge the WA government to really continue working with the families on the ground there and get to the heart of these matters, especially around poverty and neglect, and the fact that you are now looking at these missing young men, I think is a very important step for those families who've been advocating for a number of years.
4: More reports on the weekend in the Australian newspaper about the abuse of children in the Port Hedland area. We've heard some shocking revelations over the past few weeks, including a situation where there are up to 12 children, some as young as seven, living in a house in Port Hedland with no adult supervision. The minister says that she has had discussions with WA's Child Protection Minister. The National Indigenous Children's Commissioner, Sue Ann Hunter, has also visited Port Hedland Queensland. She is doing a rapid review into the situation that is happening there. Malandiri McCarthy says she expects to have further discussions with the WA government later this week. Laura?
2: Matt, did I hear right? It was deemed that these were unpreventable deaths. That's extraordinary.
4: It is a rather extraordinary claim, especially when you consider what has been revealed over the past 6 to 8 weeks in the Australian newspaper. The fact that there had been these reports made to the Child Protection Department in Western Australia, there had been pleas made by the grandmother of these three children for those children to be removed from their mother's care. I think it's fairly extraordinary under those circumstances to think that those deaths could be described as unpreventable. And Malandiri McCarthy's weighing in on this issue now follows Julian Lisa, who for weeks has been calling for an inquest to be held into the deaths of these three children, and many senior lawyers in Western Australia, it should also be said, who are making similar calls. The WA's Attorney General has said that they do not have the power to act and force the coroner to hold an investigation, but lots of calls coming loud and clear that there should be an inquest into the deaths of these three children.
2: Yeah, this happened in the leafy suburbs of the cities. Sure, there would definitely be an inquest. Matt, a really important story. Thanks for keeping us posted. We'll speak to you soon. We have some breaking news just coming into the newsroom now. Andrew Mountbatten Windsor has launched a legal challenge over his Epstein Files arrest. According to the Telegraph UK, the disgraced prince is challenging search warrants used to raid two of his homes after his arrest in February. He was questioned on suspicion of misconduct in public office before being released under investigation. A judge has now approved a judicial review examining whether the warrants were lawful. That just into the newsroom. If there's a further update, we will bring it to you. The Coalition is calling for some tough love when it comes to government spending. The Treasurer says he's working on a savings package, but it's light on detail. Can't wait for my EFO this year. Our political correspondent, Cam Redden, sure can't wait to pull through the details. There is this sudden sense of urgency around how the government is going to respond to people's concerns. It started yesterday with the Treasurer saying that he's going to have to pull back on any cost of living cash handouts, really.
6: Yeah, clearly it's dawning on the government now, Laura, that they need to do something pretty fast. We'll get to the polling in a minute, but last week was one of the worst weeks on the economy that this government has had. On the Monday, we had the final budget outcome. It said, OK, sure, we've shaved $6 billion off the deficit, but still $20 billion. The Treasurer is saying that we're likely to see billions more in MyEFO, given the rising bond yields around the world. So there are some estimates today that could add $18 billion even in interest payments. So we'll get a final figure before Christmas. Of course, the rate rise, inflation rising. The Treasurer is in Japan at the moment. He's flown over there to talk up Australian investment. But before he got on the plane, dropped yesterday on television that he is now working on a savings package before Christmas. Now, we don't know how deep that would be, but it does indicate that concerns around government spending and the impact that its role is in terms of fighting inflation and reducing the heat in the economy, well, that is clearly cutting through with people. And if there is to be a deep savings package put forward, perhaps this is something that the Coalition may support.
7: He's at a tipping point where people have stopped listening. And that's because they haven't been truthful with the Australian people. And if they just come out and said, yep, we've fueled this, we've fueled demand, we've fueled inflation, we're going to have to cut back, we're going to have to take some medicine, we're going to have to make some tough decisions. I think the Australian public would far respect that more. We've created systems and programs that we can't afford. And so what they do want now is we're going to have to be honest that there will have to be some tough love.
6: Not helping the government's cause is after promising that banning surcharges on credit cards would reduce the price of a cup of coffee, that all these cafes and restaurants over the weekend have said, well, in fact, we've had to push our prices up because we now have to cop the processing fees. And adding to the mix too, Laura, is this poll in the Financial Review today from Redbridge. It goes into the broader debate around the cost of living. Voters have marked down pretty much every party on this. Nobody clearly winning them over. But of all of them, One Nation is out ahead. 22% of voters say they've got the best cost of living measures. It's worth noting they don't have a lot of cost of living policies out there. Maybe that just goes to show the level of anger with the two major parties and what they're offering, Laura.
2: Yep, I think it does, Cam. Thanks so much. On to a happier story now, especially if you're a Roosters fan. The players are right there at Fan HQ this morning. It's been a long night and a big morning for these players and fans, and these are live pictures coming to us into the newsroom now. We might just have a quick listen in.
8: Absolutely. The band's point is great. How you guys feeling? I cannot believe we are waking up as premiers. I wonder what the Newcastle Knights are doing right now. I bet it's quiet up north. Should we play the Roosters Man song?
2: Okay, that is Fan HQ this morning. A few tired and sore heads, not just the players, I think the fans as well. But we will head back there once we do hear for some players. And, of course, we've got our reporter on the ground. Jess Wilson is speaking live now. She's in Melbourne. She's the opposition leader, of course. Let's have a quick listen in. She's taking some questions.
9: ...the operating means of our health services, but that's the establishment cost and the additional workforce required.
10: The ambulance ramping has been a problem for a long time, and Labor said they were going to address it, and on response times as well. In the past 12 years, they've sat at about 66%.
11: And the goal has always been 85%. Why do you think these things haven't improved? Is it beyond just spending on other matters?
9: Well, I think we've had a government that hasn't been focused on delivering the essential services. I mean, when you do see $15 billion go from the big build into the pockets of criminals, when you see $40 billion of cost blowouts on major projects, when you see a government more focused on the SRL where we are today than making sure that we have enough beds in our hospitals, that's the consequences. This is a government under Ben Carroll and Labor that isn't focused on delivering that quality healthcare. We've seen $200 billion worth of debt in this state, and the consequences of that is the fact that we're not seeing the investment into our health services. And that's why we have a 10-year economic plan to stop the growth of that debt and to start paying it back, because it's the only way that we ensure that our health services get the quality investment they deserve.
12: I can only assume that any question put to government today will result in an answer that says that the Liberals and Nationals will have $40 billion worth of cuts.
2: No.
12: What do you feel when you hear that response again and again, where the government just sticks to the same fallout?
9: You know, I just think that Victorians have had enough of these baseless scare campaigns. They're actually looking for a plan for the future. We all know that Victoria is facing really big problems. The fact that we have seen for the last decade ambulance ramping grow in this state, the fact that it takes longer today on average to get an ambulance than it did a decade ago, just demonstrates that this government isn't focused on the basics. So instead of running scare campaigns against me and my team, why did they come up with the solutions? But they've had 12 years. They've had 12 years and they've failed. In November this year, we can change the direction of this state. We have a plan to invest in our health services, a plan to make sure that we reduce ramping, we get more people through our EDs and through our hospitals. We have a plan to make sure that those waiting on the elective surgery list can get their surgery sooner. These are the essential and frontline services that governments should do every single day. But under this government, they've been more interested in corruption, more interested in big bill blowouts than they have on the health of Victorians.
13: Can I just add to that? To that 1 second?
9: Oh, sorry, I really delicately had to stand on it.
13: Right. Yeah. I'll just add to that.
9: Thanks, Georgie.
13: Reports today of Monash Health being in deficit of $140 million and upwards. These are the figures I am hearing, and it's not just Monash Health. The government needs to answer to Victorians.
2: All right, that's where we leave that media conference now. We will head back there. Jess Wilson, of course, the election fast approaching. She's dismissed some scare campaigns, and of course this comes after One Nation's big launch at the weekend in Melbourne. Well, reality TV star and Melbourne-based fitness guru Sam Wood will face court today after being charged with domestic violence offences. The 46-year-old rose to fame on the third season of the reality TV show The Bachelor. He was arrested in Noosa on Saturday night, according to the Courier-Mail. He's been charged with assault, occasioning bodily harm and strangulation in a domestic setting. The alleged victim cannot be identified. Well, voting is officially underway in the race to become Hobart's next Lord Mayor. Housing is top of the agenda for many voters. The Tasmanian capital endures one of the tightest rental markets in the country.
14: Locked out and feeling the pinch. Hobart is the only capital city where the number of homes for sale is falling and rent is rising. Some mayoral candidates have suggested building more apartments above car parks.
15: I've got a plan to work across the region with other mayors to establish a body that can help facilitate the development of council car parks in our municipalities.
14: Others want rate holidays to encourage investment.
16: I'm a firm believer that if a property has a rate of, say, $100,000 a year and it's redeveloped, we should work with the developers. We'll still charge you the $100,000, but over 10 years on the basis that you do X, Y, Z.
14: One candidate wants to diversify the types of homes in the city.
17: At the moment, we have the least diverse housing choice of any capital city. We're all three-bedroom homes on quarter-acre blocks. I would like to see much more studio apartments, one-bedroom apartments.
14: While housing policy largely sits with state and federal governments, the Lord Mayor can still have an impact. The previous council voted to block new property owners from converting their entire home into Airbnb. News 24 asked six of the leading candidates whether they support Airbnbs in Hobart city centre in principle, and the field was evenly split down the middle. Those in favour of short-stay accommodation argue it provides help for families.
18: A lot of the people who actually operate short-stay accommodation are just mum and dads who happen to be grateful for the additional income.
14: Those opposed, including former 60 Minutes reporter Charles Woolley, claim it locks locals out of the market.
19: I went to Barcelona as a reporter. The mayor started to take up the cudgels on that, and she had a fabulous slogan: let us remember for whom it is that we govern this city, for the people who live here and not for the people who don't.
14: The ban on short stay raises another question. With hotels already full in 2026, where will visitors stay when Macquarie Point Stadium comes online in 5 years' time?
20: There is absolutely no doubt the stadium with the football fixtures, the cricket and all the other attractions that will bring, we do need more capacity for accommodation.
14: Voting for the election closes on Tuesday, October 27. Aspen Blomfield, News 24, Hobart.
2: Well, as we head to a break, here is Marky Mark on stage, reflecting on last night's win.
21: Especially, you know, my teammates and the coaching staff. They make me want to come in every day. And everyone here playing in front of, and all the love and support that we get. So, yeah, appreciate it.
2: All right, that's where we leave the Roosters and their fans celebrating. Plenty more of that right throughout the morning, I assure you. After the break, we're going to speak to Barnaby Joyce about small business in particular.
0: News 24 will be back after this short break.

News 24 will be back after this short break. 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

News 24 will be back after this short break. 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

0: Welcome back. You are watching AM Agenda. We have a very sad Newcastle Knights fan in the studio and One Nation MP Barnaby Joyce. How was it last night?
1: It was good till the end. It was good till Cherry Evans put across a one-pointer and then the guys came back. But, you know, that's how the Knights played well, I would have to say. Seriously, that the Roosters had them under pressure. Knights had some great opportunity tries, but very sad day up the gully between Newcastle and Tamworth. There'd be a lot of very sad people.
0: Yeah, maybe sore heads too. Maybe that's part of it. But I just wanted to bring this up with you, and we didn't discuss this in the break, but maybe we should have. The ABC put up this post this morning saying, and quoting their sports reporter, saying, "It's not much fun seeing the rich get richer and rugby league's richy rich Roosters don't really need the love as long as they have the titles to keep them warm at night, but they do deserve our respect." I mean,
1: that's pretty weird.
0: It kind of misses the point, doesn't it? Like, sneering, jealousy, classist kind of stuff is the antithesis of what we saw last night.
1: Yeah, it's really puerile. Mm. I mean, that works on the theory that every person who supports the Roosters, which is not me, is some sort of, lives on the harbour and on a diet of G&Ts. It's not correct at all. There's a lot of people who, that's their choice, that's who they support. Mm. It's just a stupid comment, and obviously by people who very rarely gone to a rugby league game.
0: Just on that, again, question without notice. Gina Reinhart's on the front page of the papers today about this $8 million building in One Nation benefiting. This is going to be ongoing. Well, Gina Reinhart supports One Nation. Yep. She's one of Australia's richest person. Mm-hmm. What is your relationship with that? Because, you know, you're for the battler, but you've got a billionaire supporter.
1: Well, I haven't spoken to Gina probably for 6 months, so I'm not going to sort of...
0: 6 months?
1: Yeah, something like that.
0: Really?
1: Yeah.
0: Is everything...
1: Everything's fine.
0: Is everything okay?
1: The relationship's fine. But it's, you know, I don't live in a pocket where people that thinks that's what happens. It's her building, it's her lease, we're leasing it off her at commercial rates. And, you know, if we've got an individual who's got money, they should be allowed to spend it as they see fit. If they want to support One Nation, knock yourself out. I know that Hancock Cole, if you look in the past, have also supported the Labor Party, the support of the coalition. Mm. That's called freedom. And people, it's another case of, oh, how dare that person who's got ahead in life and made a heap of money for Australia not be allowed to, they should spend it only the way we tell them to spend it. No, they can spend it any way they like. And they're not actually giving it to them. She's buying a building. Jenna's buying a building and we're leasing it off her. And
0: so nothing to see here.
1: Well, what would you prefer? We can put it on the taxpayer's ticket, but we don't. We always make sure we pay for things ourselves as best we can in One Nation. I think per person, you'll find us doing a lot more off our own bat and reaching into our own wallet of the party rather than putting it on the taxpayer's ticket.
0: Is there any conflict of interest here with policies going forward?
1: No, I don't think so at all. I think that it's like saying the union movement, where people leave the Labor Party to become on a board of a big super fund for the union super fund. Was that a conflict of interest? If people come from the
0: that's
1: union...
0: That's post-politics, though. It's a different... different conflict if
1: they come from the
0: that.
1: Union movement into politics, let's be honest. Mm. And so where do you want the conflict, coming in or going out?
0: OK, let's talk about a couple of other things. This post went viral over the weekend and it is to do with small business. It's called An Open Letter to the Australian Government. It's from Tegan Natoli, who's a small business owner. Her husband is a small business owner as well. The headline, "How much harder do you want to make it for small and medium businesses to survive?" She says, "We've weathered COVID, lockdown, staff shortages, supply chain disruption, inflation, soaring rents, increasing insurance, energy costs, a rising cost of practically every single product and service required to do business. But they've got to keep employing people and keep paying wages. It feels like every time small business manage to find their feet, another cost, obligation or administrative burden lands on the desk. Award wage rise, superannuation obligation increase, the way employers are required to pay super changes, merchant fees remain a cost of doing business, but business can no longer transparently pass on those card costs." And it goes on to say, The ATO will now stop accepting credit card payments after November 30. You honestly could not write it. Small business are effectively being told you must absorb the cost of your customers paying by card, but when you need flexibility to pay us, we are removing that option. That's just a small part of it. And this has gone completely viral over the weekend.
1: Well, you know, I don't know where to start with this. The whole point is that people who are running the country have never run a business and they don't understand what you need in that flexibility of and how slim your margins are. Mm. Laura, we've had record insolvencies in small business. That's, you know, one of the great outcomes of intermittent power and this sort of fanciful policy structure that we've created, this massive overhead for small business. And your credit card is basically a sort of quasi-overdraft for so many people. And when you need that flexibility and cash flows to pay the taxation department, you need it. Now, if you want to know how prevalent credit cards are, how many bills do you get? Well, they say, give us your credit card details and your CV number.
0: Yep.
1: And you're paid. And if you take that away, well, you're taking away people's access to the cash to that economy, which is in credit.
0: But what do you do with the surcharges, though? What would you do? I mean, everyone knows the surcharges are unpopular. Anthony Albanese said that this was his government's measure and a measure on cost of living.
1: That's not a measure on cost of living.
0: No, it's not. Because
1: it's a dopey measure. That's all it is.
0: It was the RBA regulatory change for a start, but the government tries to claim things, you know, where they can. I think this was the wrong thing to claim. Yes, people are annoyed by surcharge changes, but small business are a huge constituency here. But I mean, we're focused on the cost of a coffee going up. What about the building materials? Yeah. What about the mechanic, the electrician, the plumber? All of these things then go up and then they're essentially making inflation.
1: If you've got an ABN, they've made it tougher for you. I mean, this is... And the part of the economy that they should be exercising is small business. We are in a world of trouble. We are in a world of trouble. We've got $103 billion of extra spending by this government since 2022.
0: Yep.
1: We've got to turn around the debt or we will go broke. And people go, oh, that's outrageous. No, that's here's an accountant talking to you. Mm. If you keep spending the money the way you're spending and don't pay it back, you go broke. Simple. And so we've got to make these substantive changes and we've got to actually earn money. And the people who can earn you money are small business.
0: Sure.
1: But they won't earn you money if you keep jumping up and down on their head. That's not how it works. And we've got to get out of some of these, we've got to have a reality check. Get out of intermittent power. Just can it. Say to Mr. Bowen, you've got to come home. Chris, you've got to come home from Fiji and bring your credit card with you, by the way. And, you know, these are the sort of... We've got to have this serious adult conversation. We're talking about a 10 to 15% reduction in the cost of government. And if you want to earn money, you've got to go to the people who earn money in your economy, your miners, your farmers, your small business people, and literally say to them, how do we help you, not how do we hurt you?
0: Sure. Miners, farmers, small business people want immigration and they want the workers. They want the skilled workers. Yeah. So this comes to your policy as well. Sure. We need to have an adult conversation about that. Net negative migration over 3 years. Small business are also warning that that is going to be another straw that could break the camel's back.
1: Well, what we have is with demand-driven areas in regional areas. For your mining, for your farming, you've got a demand-driven process. We've got 3 million visa holders. There is fat on the bone. A lot of those, Laura, as they...
0: There's fat on the bone, but can we talk about, is it composition or overall total? Because it's composition, really, that you're talking about.
1: We're talking about, that's how we're getting the reduction is within composition. For instance, as people's visa runs out on their so-called student visa, and we're seeing a lot of people just in student factories, and these are quasi schemes, and also family reconnection, whatever they call it, family reunion.
0: Reunion. But Barnaby, you and I know they are both...
1: So what are we going to do, Laura?
0: Yeah, but they're small cohorts.
1: Do we just keep bringing in people and just, like, have a look at Sydney? How many more people do you want in the southwest suburbs of Sydney? Do you think you've got enough?
0: I get that, but...
1: Yeah, well, that's what we've got to deal with.
0: But you're talking about net negative for 3 years.
1: We are.
0: Yeah.
1: And
0: that's gonna really hurt the economy.
1: Is that the
0: trade-off?
1: The people who are coming, well, we have to make hard decisions. One Nation.
0: So you're telling these small businesses this morning that is
1: not
0: the trade-off.
1: Resign
0: for them.
1: From making hard decisions. We're also making hard decisions by getting rid of the climate change department. Gone.
0: Can we just
1: finish
0: on immigration, please?
1: But
0: Because how many times have you heard small business and medium to big business as well simply say they cannot find the workers that they need? They've been saying that since COVID. And I know there's three million people here.
1: I won't be smart, Alec. Look, the PALM scheme, your 489s, your 491s, your 482s, these demand-driven schemes, they'll still be going, Laura. It's just that their family reunion and all that other garbage stops. And
0: But when you say they are demand-driven systems, but you're going to cap at 130 for 3 years and it's going to be negative.
1: We're going to negative
0: if it's,
1: for 3 years.
0: Yeah, but if it's demand-driven, can you also guarantee that it's net negative?
1: We're still going around in circles. You've got 3 million people already here.
0: No, but if the demand is there.
1: You've got 3 million people already here, right? And out of those 3 million people...
0: You always say we're going around in circles, but maybe you're just not answering my question.
1: No, I am, because I'm saying that you've got people leaving and people coming, right?
0: Yeah.
1: And that's where you get your difference, which is your net negative. It's not like, oh, there's 3 million people here and there are only people going and they're never coming. There are people coming, people going, the difference between them will be a net negative. Now, within those people coming is going to be more of a demand-driven system. With the people going...
0: So you're talking about changing the composition, essentially, if it's demand-driven.
1: There's a big change in the composition. That's correct. And we've actually stipulated that right back to the media release. We actually stipulated there.
0: Yeah.
1: I think a lot of people don't bother reading our media release.
0: I did. It was comprehensive and it was great. But so what's the commitment today to these small businesses that are feeling like that? You know, you will not make life harder for them. And if these are demand-driven schemes that they need workers for...
1: I've given the answer that it's demand-driven schemes. Yeah. We're going to get rid of the Climate Change Department. We're going to go back to rational energy. We're going to deregulate and get out of their hair.
0: Sure.
1: We're going to make sure that we have an economy that's based on sort of where we actually make money rather than sort of pretend money. We have to... Mm. Look, once more, as an accountant, if you say, how do you make a business better? There's no one thing that you say, that's it. You have to go through a suite of issues.
0: Workers are critical.
1: You have to go through a suite of issues. And if you want the generic thing is, it helps if you've actually run a business to help other people manage their business. And I've both run a business and helped other people manage their business. And I hope that, I don't think that makes me perfect, but I tell you what, I'm damn sight better than what's on offer at the moment.
0: Okay. I think a lot of people would agree with you right now. I want to talk about the Victorian launch at the weekend and, you know, this kind of Trump-style celebration, Hillary in jail-esque type feeling about Dan Andrews and Jacinta Allen. Yeah, was that the right tone?
1: Well, it wasn't Pauline that said that. It was one of the candidates.
0: Yeah.
1: So what I would suggest is we'll leave people going to jail to the courts. I think that Dan Andrews' association with China certainly needs some close investigation, and we need to discuss that as how he is so close, because that worries me.
0: Mm-hmm.
1: You know, he's decided to unilaterally go Belt and Road. That is completely at odds with basically where the federal government was of both colours. You know, what's driving you, Dan, to do that? Mm-hmm. And Jacinta, I don't think she's a criminal. I just think she's hopeless. I think she was disastrous for Victoria, and Dan was disastrous as well. That should be one of the golden states of our federation.
0: Mm.
1: It's a rust bucket. It is a basket case. Over $200 billion in debt, completely deindustrializing itself. Fanciful ideas. It's got all this brown coal. Yeah, they're going to go to intermittence.
0: Well, the Greens say they're coming after you.
1: Oh, wow.
0: With David Shoebridge.
1: You know what?
0: Are you worried?
1: It's interesting. I read about David the other day. They're actually pulling out of the intermittents as well. Now they've got caveats on it. We're all out of intermittents except for Chris Bowen over in Fiji and the Labor Party.
0: I want to finish on a happier note.
1: Oh, yes.
0: We've got the logo for Brisbane 32. It's a cockatoo.
1: It's a cockatoo.
0: So the kangaroo is taking some long service leave. Have a look.
2: Yeah, well, Brisbane 32... the emblem. Yeah, look, everyone thought it'd be me again, you know. Yeah, no, mate, I've done the coat of arms, coins, airlines. I've been carrying this nation's brand since 1901, and my back's pretty shot too. So, cockatoo, yeah, great. Give someone else a chance, I reckon. Because, you know, I'm taking long service leave, mate. If anyone needs me, I'll be right under this tree.
0: I love it. A lot of people think it's cringe. What camp are you in?
1: No, it's good. I like it. I think it's pretty close to the lingua franca of Australia, and I imagine that the echidna's feeling relieved.
0: Yeah,
1: they're not in the in
0: that's
1: the
0: right
1: line for a job.
0: The Americans will go nuts for that.
1: Yeah. Oh well, you know, I think it's just it's like we are making an approach that tries to attract the globe to Australia, and I think it's good to see one of our prominent icons with the kangaroo, and but also speaking like an Australian. I like
0: also,
1: it.
0: Also, yeah, not taking ourselves too seriously.
1: Don't do that.
0: Good to see you, Barnaby. Appreciate you coming into the studio. I want to go live now to primary producer Charlie Blomfeld. Charlie, you would have heard much of that discussion. We haven't checked in with you in a while. Of course, the cost of diesel, fertiliser is something that affects you on a day-to-day basis. What's the latest?
3: Yeah, we're firmly in the pre-harvest jitters at the moment where we're just about to start. So the fuel demand is probably getting to a sort of peak stage at the moment at the end of the year when we pull all our crops off. So, yeah, fuel's back up to around $3 a litre, and that has a major problem. But I think the thing that people are frustrated with, that there's been no changes. There's been no real fixes put forward on, you know, how we're going to address these sort of fuel supply issues longer term. So, you know, the more we have these problems, the more it just becomes an issue for everyone on the ground.
0: There's a bit of attention on renewable projects as well. You heard Barnaby talk about that. What's happening in your area?
3: Yeah, there seems to be a few different things happening. I mean, Origin pulling out of that project up in near Walca, and so that's a relief for some of the communities up there. There are other projects still barreling ahead down in the Central West. You know, in the Yass Valley, there's one down there as well, which the ironic part of it is that there's money backing those projects, which is from superannuation of veterans. But then there's a program that's going to be infected called REMAP, which provides suicide mental health programs through horsemanship. And it is for veterans. So you've got this sort of issue where you've got programs helping those people, and then you've got the investment coming in and doing a lot of things that's going to impact those communities.
0: And what about the, I mean, you would have heard what I said about small businesses. You know, there's been a lot of focus when it comes to surcharge changes and the latest interest rate rise about how this might affect cafes in the city and things like that. But what about businesses like yours?
3: I think it's the broader theme in the ag space is overcomplication and overregulation of nearly everything that we touch. I mean, the cost to do business and the cost to administer business these days is just getting out of control, and it gets more and more complicated. So the average person running a business is now expected to be across so many different parts of regulation, and navigating those things is really difficult, and the costs of bloody fortune just slows the world down.
0: I want to ask you about immigration as well. Is this something that affects you, your town? Because this has become the centre of a debate. Obviously, I spoke about this with Barnaby as well. Is this something that affects you? I mean, do you want to see these working holiday visa makers increase? Oh, you probably don't care about what happens in the city so much, but if you see, you know, cuts across the board, where it's students or whatever, is that going to affect you?
3: It doesn't necessarily need to increase. We just need the speed of those applications to hurry up. I mean, we've got harvest right on our doorstep at the moment, and the proposed sort of amendments to that working holiday visa and the improvements that the Labor government have said that they will make to speed it up won't happen until next year. So it's not addressing the issue that's right in front of us. We need those working holiday visas. We need the PALM scheme. We need people working in these areas because we simply do not have enough people to do these jobs in Australia. And a lot of the regional communities, some of the most successful businesses in those towns are operated by people that, you know, either weren't born here or first generation, you know, in Australia, and you know, service stations, supermarkets, a lot of the businesses, you know, they're operated and really well run by, you know, people that have come to Australia more recently. And if those things change, then, yeah, it could have a negative impact on these towns.
0: Happy daylight saving. Are you another farmer that loves it?
3: Jesus. No, it's being in Queensland, I wouldn't have a bloody clue what time zone we're operating at the moment. But, yeah, it's we will learn to live with it. Now I'm sure our curtains will be fine.
0: Yeah, curtains will be fine. Okay, that's good. So have you changed all your clocks now, Charlie, or is your kitchen, your phone telling you three different times?
3: No, I'm just relying heavily on the kookaburras to tell me what time to get up in the morning, and then they tell me again at night time when to go to bed.
0: Okay. Well, that seems like a pretty good system you've got there. Charlie, great to have you back on the show. We'll see you soon.
3: Thanks, Laura.
0: Coming up after the break, we cannot go past the Roosters and their fans this morning because they are making a hell of a lot of noise. And why not after last night's win? It was quite the game. Highlights next.
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0: A co-pilot accused of trying to bring down a passenger jet bound for Israel has links to Australia, prompting an AFP investigation. Lauren Forbes has the details.
1: In a major development, a now-deleted LinkedIn profile links Hamam Al-Hamami to Melbourne's RMIT University. It shows he studied engineering there between 2015 and 2017. He was first granted a student visa in 2014. That visa was later cancelled, but not on character grounds. Now the AFP, ASIO and Victoria Police are digging into his time here, including whether he was radicalised in Australia. This follows what allegedly unfolded last Wednesday. The 29-year-old was co-piloting a fly-to-buy flight from Dubai to Tel Aviv. Authorities allege he attacked the captain with a crash axe, an emergency tool kept in the cockpit. He then allegedly went for the controls. The jet plunged almost 14,000 feet in less than 30 seconds. Passengers and crew overpowered him. The plane diverted and all 182 on board survived. But local media in Israel are reporting today the pilot intended to crash the plane into Tel Aviv's main international airport. Investigators are working backwards, looking for any warning signs during his time in Australia.
0: Well, Taiwanese companies are racing to build more drones as the island continues to wait for a suspended US arms sale worth $20 billion. Producing the machines at scale is a key part of Taipei's strategy to deter Chinese attack. Our Asia correspondent Dash Butler reports.
2: Taiwanese troops like these have long trained with Taiwanese rifles and armoured cars. But more and more, they're using these too, Taiwan-made drones. The island produced over 120,000 of them last year, but facing the threat of an attack by China, it hopes to make much more.
3: The first target that Taiwan needs to aim for is 1 million drones a year as part of its production, with the potential to expand to 5 or 10 million drones per year.
2: The need to build self-reliance has been highlighted by the US decision to hold up an arms sale. The deal was paused by the White House between two summits with China, which claims Taiwan as its own. But Taipei's focus has also been sharpened by another region, the Persian Gulf, where Iran's attacks with cheap drones have drained the powerful US military's defense.
4: Patriot missiles is good, but it's expensive.
5: So how do you want to film this?
2: 2 hours drive south of Taipei, the task of ramping up those numbers is falling to companies like Thunder Tiger, which make drones and unmanned boats.
5: Typically, those size we can make around one a day, so around 30 to 40 a month.
2: When News 24 first visited 2 years ago, Thunder Tiger said it could produce 2,000 to 3,000 drones like this a year. Now it makes 10 times that amount. And the company says it's prepared to go higher still.
6: Thunder Tiger alone, for example, currently our capacity each year is like, 20,000 or 30,000 drones. But we can easily increase our capacity to 5 times and 10 times based on the needs.
7: Unlike Ukraine or Iran, Taiwan is not already at war. And there lies part of the problem, because without the urgency of an actual conflict, some opposition lawmakers have been slow to approve the kind of big military drone spending that the government wants.
2: Even if funding pulls in and production can scale, Taiwan would still need to figure out how it might shield its factories or move them into its deep mountain tunnels, just like Iran.
8: Is Taiwan planning to do the same thing?
4: We have that already. We are a country under communist threat for more than 50 years.
8: So you're confident that in the event of a conflict, Taiwan could keep that production going?
4: I'm quite confident with that, but we still need to be worried and cautious. As a Taiwanese, we have to be optimistic. We got nowhere to go. It's an island country. This is my only home.
2: High stakes for this self-governing democracy and its hopes of using homegrown weapons to defend its shores. Stash Butler, News.
4: Home.
2: High stakes for this self-governing democracy and its hopes of using homegrown weapons to defend its shores.

0: I was after full time in the decider. The champions are spending the day soaking it all in at a fan day event. Then the scenes in Newcastle threaten to be similar. Over 20,000 packed into the Knights' home ground at McDonald Jones Stadium, but the mood was a little more downbeat by full time as their 25-year wait for another premiership continues. And obviously these scenes all happened after one of the closest grand finals to date, just 1 point the difference. The Roosters went 12-0 down in the first half despite dominating field position. Kalyn Ponga running the length of the field for the Knights second. Trailing at halftime, Billy Smith scored the first try of the second half to level the scores before the Roosters took control.
1: Quickly back, DCE puts a kick through. He's looking for Tedesco. Ball bounced off the post. Lacks a fortune, the Wanganui Waza will finish it, of course he will.
0: A field goal from Daly Cherry-Evans gave the Roosters a 7-point lead, which proved crucial, but a late try from the Defiant Knights brought the margin back to just 1 point. James Tedesco with a superb play in the final minute to seal the victory for the Roosters in what was a Clive Churchill medal-winning performance from the Roosters captain. Well, in the NRLW for the Tricolours, they completed a perfect season by demolishing the Brisbane Broncos in the NRLW Grand Final. The Roosters were dominant right from the get-go, crossing for 6 tries in the first half to lead 26-0, the largest halftime lead by an NRL club in a decider. Bridie Parker crossing for an impressive hat-trick, her third of the season.
2: Aiken goes to the line. Kelleher, quick hands. On to Parker, looking for a hat-trick. Bridie Parker, she's got there. A grand final hat-trick in her 6th decider. And the Roosters out by 30 now.
0: It was despair for outgoing Bronco Ali Brigginshaw, who was placed on report in the first half of her final premiership game. Taryn Aiken was awarded the Karen Murphy Medal for Best on Ground. It's now 31 wins from their last 32 games for the newly crowned premiers. A dream farewell for retiring Roosters Millie Elliott and Corbin Baxter. So the Roosters avenging last year's loss to Brisbane in the decider with an emphatic performance, particularly in the first half. It's the first time both the Broncos and their captain Tamika Upton have ever lost a grand final. Now, coming into this game, Dally M medalist Upton had a perfect 6-from-6 record in deciders. Well, Max Verstappen claimed his first Formula One win of the season after a very wet and drawn-out Bahrain Grand Prix in Malaysia. The race was relocated from Bahrain to Malaysia because of the conflict in the Middle East earlier this year. The start was then delayed 90 minutes due to heavy rain. When Valtteri Bottas crashed, Max Verstappen took the opportunity to pinch first place off championship leader Kimi Antonelli, and that's where he stayed.
3: The longest wait of the season for him and his time at Red Bull for victory number one. He's got one more corner to go. It is the record for the longest gap between victories in a circuit, and it has never looked in doubt really this weekend, has it? Max Verstappen, 9 years old, rolls back the years, wins in Sepang.
0: Antonelli retains a handsome lead at the top of the Drivers' Championship. He finished second here, while Lewis Hamilton was third. Aussie Oscar Piastri came home in 6th, helping Antonelli's cause at the top of the standings. His main challenger, George Russell, suffered power issues and was forced to retire his car. LJ, those scenes at the SCG was this morning. Both teams rolled in. They hadn't had much sleep. You can see it here. There's Rocky. He's also been going throughout the night, but hundreds packed in to get a glimpse of both the teams. Very good vibes. Funnily enough, actually, John Strange, the coach of the NRLW side, he had a bit of a boogie on stage.
4: Did he?
0: Yep. So they've now loaded into a bus to head off.
4: A boogie, did he, Brooke?
0: A little bit of a boogie.
4: Okay, whatever
0: you
4: say.
0: That's one way to put it. But they're on their way, hopefully to go maybe have some sleep, but no doubt I'm sure they'll pick up things later on in the day.
4: Yeah, I think so. Lovely. Thanks so much for that update. Love all the highlights this morning. Keep them coming. We'll have more after the break. Plus, we're going to check in on the market.

News 24. We'll be back after this short break. News 24. We'll be back after this short break.

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1: Good morning. Welcome to the program. Andrew Mountbatten Windsor launches legal action over his Epstein files arrest. Also this morning... Roosters fans celebrate the NRL and NRLW win well into the night, and they did it all again this morning. Economic woes sink the Prime Minister's standing further in the polls, and business seize on the RBA's cry that productivity is doing nothing. The AFP investigating Australian links to the Fly Dubai pilot who attempted to hijack a plane.
2: Yeah, no, mate, I've done the coat of arms, coins, airlines. I've been carrying this nation's brand since 1901.
1: The new Brisbane Olympic logo officially launches today. It's not the kangaroo, it's the cockatoo. Those stories in a moment, but first, Minister for Indigenous Australians, Malandiri McCarthy, has visited Port Hedland following shocking revelations about the abuse of Aboriginal children in a town. She spoke to Matt Cunningham, who joins us now. Matt, what is going to happen following this minister's visit?
3: Well, one thing Malandiri McCarthy is calling for is an inquest into the deaths of three children who were killed by their mother, Margaret Hawke, back in July 2022. The WA Coroner's Office declined to hold an inquest into the deaths of these three children at the time, describing their deaths as unpreventable. Well, since then, the Australian newspaper has uncovered a series of reports that were made